I think, fundamentally two moral issues right away. And that is the separation of husband and wife from one another, because the way in which in vitro fertilization comes about is husband and wife do not engage in the conjugal act. They're actually separated. The woman receives hormones to mature as many what we call oocytes or immature eggs in her ovaries as possible. And I was just looking at the numbers earlier today, I mean, averaging between 10, 7,

0: The Glorious Mysteries of the Holy Rosary with Mother Angelica and the nuns of Our Lady of the Angels Monastery.
1: In the name of the Father, and of the Son, and of the Holy Spirit.
2: Amen.
1: I believe in God, the Father Almighty, Creator of heaven and earth, and in Jesus Christ, His only Son, our Lord, who was conceived by the Holy Spirit, born of the Virgin Mary, suffered under Pontius Pilate, was crucified, died, and was buried. He descended into hell. The third day He rose again from the dead. He ascended into heaven and sits at the right hand of God, the Father Almighty, from whence He shall come to judge the living and the dead.

0: Our Father, who art in heaven, hallowed be thy name. Thy kingdom come, thy will be done on earth as it is in heaven.
1: Amen.

0: Hail Mary, full of grace, the Lord is with thee. Blessed art thou among women, and blessed is the fruit of thy womb, Jesus.
1: Holy Mary, Mother of God, pray for us sinners now and at the hour of our death. Amen.
0: Hail Mary, full of grace, the Lord is with thee. Blessed art thou among women, and blessed is the fruit of thy womb, Jesus.
1: Holy Mary, Mother of God, pray for us sinners now and at the hour of our death. Amen.
0: Hail Mary, full of grace, the Lord is with thee. Blessed art thou amongst women, and blessed is the fruit of thy womb, Jesus.
1: Holy Mary, Mother of God, pray for us sinners now and at the hour of our death. Amen.
0: Glory be to the Father, and to the Son, and to the Holy Spirit.
1: As it was

0: the first glorious mystery, the resurrection.
1: All the trials, sufferings, heartaches, and disappointments will seem as nothing compared to the glory your sufferings merited for us. They shall all seem like a dream, and the vision of your face will fill our souls with exquisite joy.
0: Our Father, who art in heaven, hallowed be thy name. Thy kingdom come, thy will be done, on earth as it is in heaven.
2: Give us this day our daily bread, and forgive us our trespasses, as we forgive those who trespass against us. And lead us not into temptation, but deliver us from evil. Amen.
0: Hail Mary, full of grace, the Lord is with thee. Blessed art thou among women, and blessed is the fruit of thy womb, Jesus.
2: Holy Mary, Mother of God, pray for us sinners now and at the hour of our death. Amen.
0: Hail Mary, full of grace, the Lord is with thee. Blessed art thou amongst women, and blessed is the fruit of thy womb, Jesus.
2: Holy Mary, Mother of God, pray for us sinners now and at the hour of our death. Amen.
0: Hail Mary, full of grace, the Lord is with thee. Blessed art thou amongst women, and blessed is the fruit of thy womb, Jesus.
2: Holy Mary, Mother of God, pray for us sinners now and at the hour of our death. Amen.
0: Hail Mary, full of grace, the Lord is with thee. Blessed art thou among women, and blessed is the fruit of thy womb, Jesus.
2: Holy Mary, Mother of God, pray for us sinners now and at the hour of our death. Amen.
0: Hail Mary, full of grace, the Lord is with thee. Blessed art thou among women, and blessed is the fruit of thy womb, Jesus.
2: Holy Mary, Mother of God,
0: Hail Mary, full of grace, the Lord is with thee. Blessed art thou amongst the women, and blessed is the fruit of thy womb, Jesus.

0: grace, the Lord is with thee. Blessed art thou amongst women, and blessed is the fruit of thy womb, Jesus.
1: Holy Mary, Mother of God, pray for us sinners now and at the hour of our death. Amen.
0: Glory be to the Father, and to the Son, and to the Holy Spirit.
1: As it was in the beginning, is now, and ever shall be, world without end. Amen.
0: O my Jesus,
1: forgive us our sins, save us from the fires of hell, and lead all souls to heaven, especially those who most need thy mercy.
0: The second glorious mystery, the Ascension.
2: Dear Jesus, we want to rise above the demands of our emotions and have the courage to live in spirit and truth. Grant us the faith that is always aware of the invisible reality, the hope that trusts in your promises, and the love that seeks not itself.
0: Our Father, who art in heaven, hallowed be thy name. Thy kingdom come, thy will be done on earth as it is in heaven.
1: Give us this day

0: full of grace, the Lord is with thee. Blessed art thou among women, and blessed is the fruit of thy womb, Jesus.
1: Holy Mary, Mother of God, pray for us sinners now and at the hour of our death. Amen.
0: Hail Mary, full of grace, the Lord is with thee. Blessed art thou amongst women, and blessed is the fruit of thy womb, Jesus.
1: Holy Mary, Mother of God, pray for us sinners now and at the hour of our death. Amen.
0: Hail Mary, full of grace, the Lord is with thee. Blessed art thou among women, and blessed is the fruit of thy womb, Jesus.
1: Holy Mary, Mother of God, pray for us sinners now and at the hour of our death. Amen.
0: Hail Mary, full of grace, the Lord is with thee. Blessed art thou amongst women, and blessed is the fruit of thy womb, Jesus.
1: Holy Mary, Mother of God,
0: Hail Mary, full of grace, the Lord is with thee. Blessed art thou among women, and blessed is the fruit of thy womb, Jesus.
1: Holy Mary, Mother of God, pray for us sinners now and at the hour of our death. Amen.
0: Hail Mary, full of grace, the Lord is with thee. Blessed art thou amongst women, and blessed is the fruit of thy womb, Jesus.

0: blessed is the fruit of thy womb, Jesus.
1: Holy Mary, Mother of God, pray for us sinners now and at the hour of our death. Amen.
0: Hail Mary, full of grace, the Lord is with thee. Blessed art thou amongst women, and blessed is the fruit of thy womb, Jesus.
1: Holy Mary, Mother of God, pray for us sinners now and at the hour of our death. Amen.
0: Hail Mary, full of grace, the Lord is with thee. Blessed art thou among women, and blessed is the fruit of thy womb, Jesus.
1: Holy Mary, Mother of God, pray for us sinners now and at the hour of our death. Amen.
0: Hail Mary, full of grace, the Lord is with thee. Blessed art thou among women, and blessed is the fruit of thy womb, Jesus.
1: Holy Mary, Mother of God, pray for us sinners, now and at the hour of our death. Amen.
0: Glory be to the Father, and to the Son, and to the Holy Spirit.
1: As it was in the beginning, is now, and ever shall be, world without end. Amen.
0: O my Jesus,
2: forgive us our sins, save us from the fires of hell, and lead all souls to heaven, especially those in most need of your mercy.
0: The third glorious mystery, the descent of the Holy Spirit.
3: Holy Spirit, give to us an increase of your gifts and the grace that assures your presence in our souls.
0: Our Father, who art in heaven, hallowed be thy name. Thy kingdom come, thy will be done, on earth as it is in heaven.
1: Give us this day our daily bread, and forgive us our trespasses, as we forgive those who trespass against us. And lead us not into temptation, but deliver us from evil. Amen.
0: Hail Mary, full of grace, the Lord is with thee. Blessed art thou among women, and blessed is the fruit of thy womb, Jesus.
1: Holy Mary, Mother of God, pray for us sinners now and at the hour of our death. Amen.
0: Hail Mary, full of grace, the Lord is with thee. Blessed art thou amongst women, and blessed is the fruit of thy womb, Jesus.
1: Holy

0: Blessed art thou amongst women, and blessed is the fruit of thy womb, Jesus.
1: Holy Mary, Mother of God, pray for us sinners, now and at the hour of our death. Amen.
0: Hail Mary, full of grace, the Lord is with thee. Blessed art thou among women, and blessed is the fruit of thy womb, Jesus.
1: Holy Mary, Mother of God, pray for us sinners now and at the hour of our death. Amen.
0: Hail Mary, full of grace, the Lord is with thee. Blessed art thou among women, and blessed is the fruit of thy womb, Jesus.

0: Lord is with thee. Blessed art thou amongst the women, and blessed is the fruit of thy womb, Jesus.
1: Holy Mary, Mother of God, pray for us sinners now and at the hour of our death. Amen.
0: Hail Mary, full of grace, the Lord is with thee. Blessed art thou among women, and blessed is the fruit of thy womb, Jesus.
1: Amen.

0: the Lord is with thee. Blessed art thou amongst women, and blessed is the fruit of thy womb, Jesus.
1: Holy Mary, Mother of God, pray for us sinners now and at the hour of our death. Amen.
0: Hail Mary, full of grace, the Lord is with thee. Blessed art thou amongst women, and blessed is the fruit of thy womb, Jesus.

0: Amen. 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
1: Holy Mary, Mother of God, pray for us sinners now and at the hour of our death. Amen.
0: Glory be to the Father, and to the Son, and to the Holy Spirit.
1: As it was in the beginning, is now, and ever shall be, world without end. Amen.
0: O my Jesus,
1: forgive us our sins, save us from the fires of hell, and lead all souls to heaven, especially those who most need thy mercy.
0: The fourth glorious mystery, the Assumption.
2: Dear Mary, Queen and Mother, let your Assumption into heaven give us the assurance and courage to be Christians in word and deed. Let us rise above the things of this world, so that our thoughts may be with you in heaven.
0: Our Father, who art in heaven, hallowed be thy name, thy kingdom come, thy will be done on earth as it is in heaven.
1: Give us this day our daily bread, and forgive us our trespasses, as we forgive those who trespass against us. And lead us not into temptation, but deliver us from evil. Amen.
0: Hail Mary, full of grace, the Lord is with thee. Blessed art thou amongst the women, and blessed is the fruit of thy womb, Jesus. Hail Mary, full of grace, the Lord is with thee. Blessed art thou amongst women, and blessed is the fruit of thy womb, Jesus.
1: Holy Mary, Mother of God, pray for us sinners now and at the hour of our death. Amen.
0: Hail Mary, full of grace, the Lord is with thee. Blessed art thou amongst women, and blessed is the fruit of thy womb, Jesus.

0: with thee. 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
1: Holy Mary, Mother of God, pray for us sinners now and at the hour of our death. Amen.
0: Hail Mary, full of grace, the Lord is with thee. Blessed art thou amongst women, and blessed is the fruit of thy womb, Jesus.

0: Lord is with thee. Blessed art thou amongst women, and blessed is the fruit of thy womb, Jesus.
1: Holy Mary, Mother of God, pray for us sinners now and at the hour of our death. Amen.
0: Hail Mary, full of grace, the Lord is with thee. Blessed art thou amongst women, and blessed is the fruit of thy womb, Jesus.
1: Holy Mary, Mother of God, pray for us sinners now and at the hour of our death. Amen.
0: Hail Mary, full of grace, the Lord is with thee. Blessed art thou among women, and blessed is the fruit of thy womb, Jesus.
1: Holy Mary, Mother of God, pray for us sinners now and at the hour of our death. Amen.
0: Glory be to the Father, and to the Son, and to the Holy Spirit.
1: As it was in the beginning, is now, and ever shall be, world without end. Amen.
0: O my Jesus,
1: forgive us.

0: the fifth glorious mystery, the coronation.
1: Dear Mother, the justice of God was not satisfied with reuniting your body and soul. So your divine Son, King and Lord, deigned to crown you as Queen of heaven and earth.
0: Our Father, who art in heaven, hallowed be thy name, thy kingdom come, thy will be done on earth as it is in heaven.
2: Give us this day our daily bread, and forgive us our trespasses, as we forgive those who trespass against us. And lead us not into temptation, but deliver us from evil. Amen.
0: Hail Mary, full of grace, the Lord is with thee. Blessed art thou among women, and blessed is the fruit of thy womb, Jesus.
2: Holy Mary, Mother of God, pray for us sinners now and at the hour of our death. Amen.
0: Hail Mary, full of grace, the Lord is with thee. Blessed art thou among women, and blessed is the fruit of thy womb, Jesus.
2: Holy Mary, Mother of God, pray for us sinners now and at the hour of our death. Amen.
0: Hail Mary, full of grace, the Lord is with thee. Blessed art thou among women, and blessed is the fruit of thy womb, Jesus.
2: Holy Mary, Mother of God, pray for us.
0: Hail Mary, full of grace, the Lord is with thee. Blessed art thou among women, and blessed is the fruit of thy womb, Jesus.
2: Holy Mary, Mother of God, pray for us sinners, now and at the hour of our death. Amen.
0: Hail Mary, full of grace, the Lord is with thee. Blessed art thou amongst women, and blessed is the fruit of thy womb, Jesus. Hail Mary, full of grace, the Lord is with thee. Blessed art thou amongst women, and blessed is the fruit of thy womb, Jesus.

0: of grace, the Lord is with thee. 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
1: Holy Mary, Mother of God, pray for us sinners, now and at the hour of our death. Amen.
0: Hail Mary, full of grace, the Lord is with thee. Blessed art thou among women, and blessed is the fruit of thy womb, Jesus.

0: Full of grace, the Lord is with thee. 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
1: Holy Mary, Mother of God, pray for us sinners now and at the hour of our death. Amen.
0: Glory be to the Father, and to the Son, and to the Holy Spirit.
1: As it was in the beginning, is now, and ever shall be, world without end. Amen.
0: O my Jesus,

0: Pray for us, Holy Mother of God.
1: That we may be worthy of the promises of Christ.
0: Let us pray. O God,
1: whose only begotten Son, by his life, death, and resurrection, has purchased for us the rewards of eternal life, grant us, we beseech you, that we may take upon these mysteries of the most holy Virgin, of the blessed Virgin Mary, we may imitate what they contain, and obtain what they promise, through the same Christ our Lord. Amen.
0: May the divine assistance remain always with us. In the name of the Father, and the Son, and the Holy Spirit.
2: Amen. 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
1: Education is the first step in creating a culture that values and honors the sanctity of human life. And now Louisiana is considering joining a growing number of states that teach students the truth about fetal development. Lawmakers are proposing that teens learn through ultrasound and computer animation how a baby grows in the womb, from heartbeat to movement to recognizable human features. This matters because ignorance fuels indifference. When young

0: people are never shown the humanity of the unborn child, it becomes much easier to dismiss that life as disposable. But when students see the reality, everything changes. A society that truly understands life in the womb is far more likely to protect it.
1: For more information, follow us on social media at Life Issues Institute.
2: This is Bishop William Walterscheid, auxiliary bishop in the Diocese of Pittsburgh. What are the benefits of confessing our sins? First of all, we receive forgiveness because in confession, we come to Jesus himself. Another benefit of confessing our sins is receiving the healing that Jesus wants us to have. What is the benefit of confessing our sins? To know to whom we belong, Jesus, the merciful Savior.
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1: The most glorious work of all, to praise God in His kingdom.
0: Moved by the Spirit.
1: Anyone who lives in love lives in God. And God lives in him.
0: What a wonderful thing is our church. This whole network is built on trust. The essence of evangelization is to tell everybody Jesus loves you. We are all called to be great saints. Don't miss the opportunity.
2: Thank you.
0: I want to, this is family nights, I want you to call anytime you want to call. But what we're going to talk about tonight is the spirit of Christmas. When I was a kid, I used to hate Christmas and Thanksgiving. You know why? Well, when you're poor and you're not too sure where you're going next or what's going to happen, when you live without the bare necessities of life, holidays are very difficult. Did you know that? Huh? They're very difficult. If you've lost your husband and you used to have such a good time on Christmas, then you don't look forward to Christmas. If you know your mother and father can't get you what you like, you want that big bike and you want this and you want that, and you see all these other kids running around with all kinds of gifts, you don't look forward to Christmas. And all of these things pile up in our lives. And I wondered why. As I look back, I can see I had the wrong idea of Christmas. You know, we all have the wrong idea of Christmas. We just automatically think that Christmas is a fun time, and sometimes it is. And you get kind of angry because some people have wonderful Christmases. And then you look at those people and you look at yourself, and it can be a tremendously depressing day. So we have to find out tonight, what is

Your spirit of Christmas. You see, in my day, if I'd have had the right spirit of Christmas, those things, and that's all they were things, even food, wouldn't have mattered too much to me. It wouldn't have meant so much that it was a depressing day. If I would have thought of whose birthday it was, if I would have known that that little baby, just about this big, was the Son of God, and that he was mine, that he came for me, if I'd have known that the Eternal Father sent his Son just for me, it would have taken that day, which was more a national holiday to me, it would have taken that day and turned it around. It wouldn't have mattered, really. It would not have mattered whether I had something, whether I had to give, whether we had a tree, whether it was anything. It would have been special in my heart, you see. Very special in my heart. And that's, I think that's what we need to talk about tonight. Call us. Call me. What is your spirit of Christmas? What does Christmas mean to you? Is it his birthday? Is it the birthday of someone that you love very much, but most of all, that you knew and know for the first time in your life that he loves you? I mean, that's a wonderful, wonderful time. How are you going to go into Christmas? Are you suicidal? Do you dread? Call me. Tell me I dread Christmas and tell me why. Are you looking forward to Christmas? Well, what are you looking forward to? I want a bike. All right, that's a material thing. But what happens if your mother or father can't buy you a bike? See, the spirit of Christmas is an inner joy. It has nothing to do with all these things around you. Nothing at all. It's good. But you know, we got everything turned around, don't you think? If I had a birthday, you would give a gift to me, right? But you don't do that on Christmas. It's his birthday and you give a gift to each other. That's kind of odd. I think we ought to go back to St. Nicholas, you know, on the 6th of December. But it's okay if that expresses your spirit, a giving spirit. Number one, Christmas spirit means I understand that the Father, the Eternal Father, sent Jesus down on this earth. It's a wonderful, wonderful thing happened. And see, if I'd understood, he was not accepted by the people. See, that's how I felt when I was a kid, not accepted, because my parents were divorced. It was not acceptable. Nobody understood, nobody liked it, and yet you were kind of pushed aside a little bit. So I couldn't understand. Had I known, though, the real meaning of Christmas, I would have understood, and it wouldn't have mattered. Nothing would have mattered except he came. He was sent by the Father. You know, Our Lady had that. On the 18th of December, we used to have, we don't have anymore, but we used to have in the good old church, I had to get that in, you know. I really try to be good, but I can't help it. In the old church, the good old days, they had a feast called the Expectation of Mary, and it was on the 18th of December. And can you imagine the expectation of Our Lady? Unbelievable expectation. And this was the Son of God, and she knew it. She knew it. There was no surprise to her. You can imagine Our Dear Lady getting prepared and Joseph making a crib and all the things that you're doing right now.
The things you're doing now

to prepare for Christmas. And the awesome thing about that is, it never came to be. They had to leave Nazareth and go to Bethlehem. I don't think that was a surprise to her, though. She was very versed in Scripture. But all the things she prepared for had to be left home. And all she could take is herself, Joseph, and a donkey. They intended to go and come right back. Can you imagine the spirit of Our Lady and her absolute obedience to what? To that birth. It didn't even matter to her that she couldn't have all the things she had prepared for. Let's say, for example, we've got everything prepared and somebody we love dies and we have to leave and go to another state. It's like something you prepared, it's just kind of squashed together. Everything is over. There's no more exuberance and no more expectation, and you were going to have turkey and you were going to do this and that, and it seems to all die. What would be our expectation then? What would be our spirit of Christmas at that point? How would I react if everything I prepared for Christmas was suddenly washed away? And you go to a city totally foreign to you. And when you get there, it's crowded. People everywhere. People, donkeys, everything, everywhere. No, just edging your way. You go from inn to inn, and there's no room. You see what happened to Our Lady? The expectation that she had on the 18th, and that we celebrate, used to, was the expectation of the birth, not all the fringe benefits around it. And knowing that she was going to go, that her time was near, and she didn't know where to go, knowing all of that, she never lost the wonder of her expectation. She never lost it. Because her mind was totally around Jesus. Totally wrapped around Jesus. The birth of Jesus was the most important thing. The fact that she was disappointed, they couldn't bring a cradle, they couldn't bring all the clothes, they couldn't do anything. She had a minimum. In fact, nobody wanted them. You know, you can't even think of that. We hear this at Mass, and we just kind of slide over it. But just think now, all of you women out there, think what that would mean to you. And that expectation of Our Lady, so ground up in the will of the Father, because she said, "Be it done to me according to thy will." Well, now she said the same thing. "Be it done to me according to thy will." See, her spirit was alive in the will of God. So all the things around that just fell away and were a disappointment did not spoil her expectation. Not for a moment. When the infant was born, he came into the arms of a mother unlike any other mother. Pure, holy, filled with love, untouched by the disappointment, untouched by the poverty, untouched by the rudeness of all the people around her. And you see, that's what used to make my Christmas so miserable in the past when I was a kid. No tree, no gifts, nothing. But see, that was so false. So false. I missed the whole message. And how many of you are missing the message?

0: How many of you have missed the whole message? And that's what you need to ask yourself. You need to ask yourself, what is my spirit for Christmas? If everything I prepared suddenly disappeared, what would I have? Would I have that expectation of Our Lady? Would I have that love that I couldn't wait for Him to be born? And you have to remember, to God, all things are present. There's no past or future. So on Christmas Eve, when that child is born, it is born again, not again and again, but the Father sees that birth. I can see it too. I can be there. In my heart, in my mind, in my love, I can be there. You see, that kind of Christmas, nothing can take away. Whether you get the same old tie you've got for 20 years, and your husband buys you something that doesn't fit, or somebody opened a package you bought, you thought it was so wonderful, and they said, what are we going to do with that? I wanted a bike. I got roller skates. What am I going to do with roller skates? And these happen. By that time, I take the roller skates and wrap them around their neck. Hey, wait a minute. What are you talking? But see, that's because all these things matter. We watch people open up the packages that we bought. And we wait for that look. And that's what you do. Huh? You look for that look. You know, you say, I wonder if she likes this. I wonder if he likes that. And if it's just open it up like this and look at it, that's it. See, and you're all just, you're brokenhearted. And it happens every family. It happens every time. And you walked and walked and walked, and you got this for Aunt Mary, and Aunt Mary looking at it and say, oh. And what is it? Your spirit of Christmas is absolutely, totally gone. You go to Midnight Mass, if you go, and you're all disgruntled. Why? Because your Uncle Harry didn't like his orange tie. Well, who cares? He's not going to wear it anyway. You've never seen him wear a tie you bought for him. Why you buy another one? I would never buy a tie for a man. One time I tried, and I went nuts. First of all, the clerk didn't know what I was doing, a nun, buying a tie. So after I explained all of that, it was for a friend, you know? I don't use them. I don't want them. I'm buying it for a friend. But she kept looking at me like, oh, there's something wrong here. I looked at 20,000 ties all over the place. And she showed me one after another. And she tried to make one out of her fingers. You know how they do it like this and fold it down like that. And I was more confused then than I was before. So what did I do? I said, thank you. I think I'll get something else. By that time, she wanted to take every tie she showed me and wrap it around my neck. And we go through these kind of things every Christmas. Every Christmas. We never learn. We never learn. I told you about those little pinwheels I gave away. After Christmas, I got them all back plus three more. And it happens, you know. And all those things, unfortunately, have the power to spoil, to destroy sometimes, the whole spirit of Christmas. So I want you to think of that. Now we have a call. Hello?
1: Yes, Mother.
0: Where are you from?
1: Alabama.
0: And what is your question?
1: Well, my question is, Mother, that I remember having the spirit of Christmas when I was seven.
0: Seven?
1: That was like 40 years ago.
0: Uh-huh.
1: And it was right, and it was the truth.

0: Yeah.
1: And Jesus, in his birth. And it's his birthday. And it's his giving.
0: Right.
1: And now I'm just real confused as to why I still have all these guilt feelings about I have to be here, there, have to do this for my parents. I have to do this for my children. And I'm caught up again.
0: Yeah, well, I think you can do both. See, we have a custom in our country, and many countries have customs. Many countries have the gift giving and a different day, some on the 6th of December, some on the 6th of January, when we have the three magi. However, since we're here in America, and this is the custom in America, I think you can do both. But the motivation for the gifts must be so different. The motivation for buying that blessed tie and your kids a bike and whatever you're going to buy has to be a gift for Jesus. What you do to the least, you do to me. I think you can combine. It doesn't have to be like a runaway horse. I think in your heart, there has to be that expectation of Our Lady. He's coming. He's coming. And when you get your dinner prepared and you've invited all the children or your mother-in-law and all the place you have, that shouldn't occupy the heart. Yeah, maybe occupy the mind, but not the heart. There always have to be, when you wake up in the morning, he's coming. There's so many days now before he comes. If that's there and you keep it there and don't let anything, there's no reason for gifts or anything else to spoil that. And sometimes you can't find the right gift. Ugh. But see, that shouldn't spoil it either. Be simple. Say, look, sweetheart, Uncle John, I couldn't find you the right gift. Here's $25. Buy your own. We don't have to be enslaved by what's necessary, what's in our culture. We don't have to be enslaved. We don't have to be so preoccupied that we forget whose birthday it is. If you're going to buy your child a little toy, just say, baby Jesus, I'm buying you this toy for my child. He was a baby. And I often wonder, did he have a toy? Did he have something to play with? Say, well, he was God. I know he's God. But he was also a baby. An adolescent, a teenager. He was all those things. And he's yours. He's all yours and he's all mine. And I need to, what I give for you, what I buy for you, I must do it for him. I think if you put that part of your enthusiasm into your gift, I think it will, the spirit of Christmas will be stronger inside of you. See, as you choose, you make choices. We make all kinds of choices. Then we need to make the choice pleasing to Jesus. When you go to buy that tie, say, Lord, which tie do you want so that I can express my love for you and my joy in your coming through my husband, my brother, my brother-in-law, my wife, whatever it is. Put Jesus into your buying. Put Jesus into that tree you're decorating. Do you remember a couple of weeks ago, I think it was anyway, I said, why don't you put a light in your window? All you it men can go can make something where you can put a light in your window. It's a beautiful custom to say, in this house, in the

0: darkness of this world, and there's a light in my house. My lamp is lit. I'm ready for your coming. I think if you do those kind of things and you spiritualize even buying your turkey, I think that spirit then will never leave you. We have another call. Hello?
1: Hello?
0: Where are you from?
1: I'm from New Jersey.
0: And what is your question?
1: Well, I just wanted to tell you, many, many years ago, I had 7 children, and they were smaller then, and they're all grown now. Anyway, my husband had lost his job, and we had no money for Christmas. And so I had always taught my children to say, "Happy birthday, Jesus." So on the way to work, I was working at that time for $1 an hour. I was taking home $20 a week.
0: I know those days.
1: And so I would remind the Blessed Mother on the way to work how I taught my children to say, "Happy birthday, Jesus." And anyway, I came across a newspaper who had pictures of baby, and in 10 words or less, you were to say what you thought the baby was saying and send it into the paper.
0: Great.
1: Which I did. And I won first prize.
0: That's great.
1: 10 days before Christmas, I had said a prayer to the Blessed Mother. I said, "Please, Mary, give me 10 words." And she did. And then on top of that, a priest came to my house and handed me $50 from an anonymous donor. And so I had $300. And, you know, in those days, that was a lot of money.
0: A lot of money.
1: And that was the most beautiful Christmas we ever had, because people dropped in with candy and fruit and things like that. And actually, Mother, I could actually feel the presence of Jesus in that house
0: right.
1: That night. So before we went to bed, I had us all kneel around the Christmas tree, and we said a rosary to the Blessed Mother.
0: That's
1: and
0: great. That's wonderful. You see, that's someone who didn't have anything, who worked for, what was it, $1 an hour? I remember $1 an hour was, I said, "Whoa, wow, $1 an hour. Ooh, that was a lot of money." I thought that man was rich who made $1 an hour. But see, that $1 an hour then was nothing. Absolutely nothing. It just didn't have any money. Didn't have it. And God provided that woman with what she needed, because the spirit of Christmas was in her heart. And even though she had nothing, even though she couldn't provide as much as she wanted, she kept the spirit of Christmas, see? And that's what I would like so many of you to do. So that when Christmas comes, you're not unhappy. We have another call. Hello?
2: Hi.
0: Hi, where are you from?
2: New Jersey.
0: Oh, how old are you?
2: New Jersey.
0: How old are you?
2: Jersey. I can't say it right.
0: Huh?
2: Huh?
0: How old are you?
2: 5.
0: That's wonderful. What is your question?
2: Jesus wasn't in our heart. It wasn't really Christmas. And, I like Christmas. Ever seen, because I like Jesus' birthday.
0: That's great. Well, I hope you realize, all of you, that was a 5-year-old who says to you and to me and to all of us, if Jesus is in your heart, it isn't Christmas. Well, that's pretty good for 5 years old, huh? Isn't that wonderful? If Jesus isn't in your heart, it isn't Christmas. And that's the most important message, I think, if I just shut up right now. That would be about the best thing I've ever written. Thank you, sweetheart. Thank you very much. We have another call. Hello?
3: Hello, Mother Angelica.
0: Hey, where are you from?
3: I'm calling from Chicago, Illinois. My name is Suzanne Lacoste, and I've been writing to you every month for a couple years now, and you write back very nicely to me. And

0: I appreciate that, and I thank you. I want you to know that this Advent season is very, very special for my husband and I. We are looking forward to coming into the Catholic Church. We're in the RCIA program in our church. So for us this year, Advent is looking forward to coming into the Catholic Church and receiving our Lord in the Holy Eucharist.
1: And oh, how wonderful.
0: That's the thing that I look forward to the very most. And I just want to say God bless you, and I wish you a very Merry Christmas.
1: Thank
0: you. I love you.
1: That's a wonderful thing. Some of you that are going to be joining the church and get your first communion on Christmas morning. What a gift that is. You really know what it means to have a merry and a holy Christmas. We have a call. Hello?
2: Yes, hello, Mother.
1: Hello, where are you from?
2: I'm Marianne. I'm calling from Peoria Diocese.
1: And what is your question?
2: Yes, Jesus is already in my heart and soul, and I would just like to know, why should we get so excited about Christmas when Christ is already here? I'm just looking forward to his second coming.
1: Well, I look forward to his second coming. But in the Catholic Church, we have a liturgy. And we, as preachers of God, as servants of the Lord, as his brothers and sisters, must bring forth in us, according to season, his entire life. Why? Because he came, he needs to be thanked. He needs to be loved. The Father needs to be thanked in my heart. He needs to hear me say that I am so happy he's coming, that he's here. And all time is present to God. Maybe billions and billions of people in the past said thank you to him, but I need to say it. I am the one he created. I am the one who lives alone with God. And God treats me as if no one else existed. And remember that one attribute of the Lord, everything is now. There's no past, no future. Everything is now. And so, as a religious, as one who has been called by God to be spouse of Jesus, I need to recall, and that's what the church does, recall his birth, recall his baptism, recall his circumcision, recall his passion, recall his life, his mission. I must recall that so that I can live that life. I must live the life of Jesus. I must live the birth of him. I need to be reborn. There's something in me not like the Father, not like Jesus, not like the Spirit. I must be reborn. But I must look at that birth of Jesus, that wondrous, awesome gift from God, the Father. I must look at it and give him praise and honor and glory because he did it. And he did it for me. I can never take any part of the life of Jesus and push it aside as if it weren't important. And it happens a lot. That's why I wear this cross. I can't forget what he did for me. It's present to the Father. That's what every Mass is not another sacrifice. It's the same sacrifice. It is visible, always present to the Father. I am present there. And so it is with the birth of Christ. With the birth of Jesus, I need to be present. I need to thank the Father for this wondrous gift. And that's why we go through Lent, and that's why we cry at on Good Friday, because he died for my sin. I need to express my sorrow, my love, my joy when he rises, so that every part of Jesus' life is a part of me. And although it's good for you to look for the second coming, I look for it too. Every time I hear the news, I look for him to come. And I wish he'd come now. But you can never push aside his entire life. It's not gone. It's always present to the Father, and it affects me.

0: in my time, in this age where I am. So from his birth to his life as a minister of God, of the Father, of constantly proclaiming the Father, to his death and resurrection, and the coming of the Holy Spirit, I must live that life in my daily life. Otherwise, I miss the boat. We have another call. Hello?
1: Good evening, Mother.
0: Where are you from?
1: I'm from Michigan. My name's Pat. And you were talking about having Jesus in your heart.
0: Uh-huh.
1: And my husband, nearly 30 years, has set a barricade between loving Jesus. And especially, it always comes up around Christmas where you see it the most. And one day we were talking, and it came out that over 30 years ago, 40 years ago, he didn't receive a certain gift that he had prayed for and prayed for and prayed for at Christmas. And to this day, in his own words, he holds that against God.
0: Yeah.
1: And it was I asked what it was. He said it was a BB gun. He even told me the name and everything. I mean, it's like he was reliving the childhood. And I said, well, maybe God didn't want you to have it because you could have hurt somebody or could have hurt yourself. But it's still there.
0: Is he with you now?
1: Yeah, he's sleeping. If he knew I were talking right now.
0: Let's ask the angels to whisper what I'm going to say in his ear. You see, what's wrong is that he hasn't let go of the past, but that's not the only thing. He has forgotten how good God has been to him all these years. If your father or mother wouldn't let a child play with a knife, but fed him and clothed him and educated him, at some point he would see that was a good thing. You need to pray for your husband. You see, the spirit of Christmas is gone. Why? Because he wanted something from Jesus, and he never got the message that he had to give something to Jesus. It wasn't your husband's birthday. And God didn't answer his prayer. He said no. The no is just as much an answer because it wasn't for his good. And that's the way it is with a lot of you out there. You have a grudge against God. And you know it's a lot of pride. I mean, who do you think you are that you're going to get mad at the Most High God because you didn't get a BB gun? Hey, who are you?
2: Yeah.
0: You know, you're about that far, that much, a little ant. That's what you are. And you're yelling up at God because you didn't get a BB gun. And some of you are angry with God over worse, tiny, tiny things. And see, we take these little things and they get to such huge proportions. Your husband did get that BB gun, but does he know what Jesus did for him, huh? Did you know that? That's what you need to tell him, huh? Let's say a prayer for that poor sleeping man. Here I'm yelling at him and he doesn't even know it. That's the bad thing about it, you know. You don't mind yelling at somebody if they're hearing you, but he's sound asleep. Lord, I ask that you just wake up this man in his heart this Christmas. Somehow plant into his sleeping mind right now a healing that he can be sorry. And say, Lord, I was foolish. You came and I knew it not. I expected something from you instead of me giving something to you. So I like you to take your hand, Lord, and place it on his head and give him peace and bring him home. Amen. We have another call. Hello?
3: Hello, Mother.
0: Where are you from?
3: Illinois, Riverside.
0: And what is your question, sweetheart?
3: I would like to know what Mary and Joseph did with the gold that they got from the three kings.

0: I wondered that myself a few times, you know.
1: Mother Angelica?
0: Yeah.
1: Will you please pray for my dad?
0: Uh-huh.
1: He left us because he was unhappy.
0: Where is he, sweetheart?
1: Well, he lives in an apartment.
0: Is he in the hospital?
1: Excuse me?
0: What, did I miss something?
1: No.
0: Is your family divorced, honey?
1: No, they're not.
0: No? Okay.
1: They just live apart from each other.
0: Oh, they live apart. We'll pray for, what's his first name?
1: Butch.
0: Okay, Butch. We'll pray for Butch, especially now at Christmas time. And we'll pray for your mother. And even though they're separated, you know, it's very difficult. I know all about that. Very difficult at Christmas. If your parents are separated, it just kind of spoils it because there's something missing, see? But you can't let that happen. You can't let it happen. And I know you won't. And we'll pray for your dad. Now, tradition has it that our dear lady and Saint Joseph gave away the gold, the myrrh, and the frankincense to the poor. It was valuable, and they gave it away. If you remember, they had to run into Egypt because Herod was after the child and wanted to kill him. Today, we have a similar thing, and we call it abortion. It's a different kind of king, a different kind of Herod that runs searching little children to do away with them. Herod did away with them out of ambition. He was afraid that this person would take his place. But the same thing is happening today everywhere in a different way, but the same idea. This child is going to spoil something in my life. This child is going to take away my comfort. This child is going to be an expense. This child is going to take away my career. And as a result, we do the same thing today. We get rid of, like Herod got rid of all these children up to 2 years old. We don't even allow them to be born because they're in the way. And that's the same thing that happened now and happened then. And so Our Lady and Saint Joseph would have never kept all that. They wouldn't have had a place for it. And they would not have kept it because Our Lady knew that this was a gift because he was a king and son of God. They wouldn't have been using it for the next 20 years. They gave it as they would have given everything else they had. They knew that this child born in a stable wanted to be poor. We have another call. Hello?
2: Hello?
0: Hi. Where are you from?
2: I'm from Devon, Pennsylvania.
0: And what is your question?
2: My question is, I find it difficult to enjoy Christmas coming because my husband is possibly going to have an operation for cancer.
0: Oh.
2: And how do you be happy when you have this to not look forward to, but to anticipate?
0: Yeah.
2: And I don't know how to quite deal with it.
0: Well, there's no question it's hard, but you see, you have something that maybe a lot of people don't have. Sometimes we match love for love, sometimes we match joy for joy, and now you and your husband have the opportunity of matching pain for pain. You see, when the infant was born, it was so cold. So cold. And that infant was born in a cave, which meant the entire opening, the wind would just pass it. It would be so cold in that cave. The rock was cold. So Mary suffered. Joseph suffered.

0: by the fact that he could provide no better than it was. And Jesus was born in the coal. How did they handle that Christmas? How did Mary handle it? Well, she took the pain and wrapped her son in her arms. She made him warm. But she was still cold. And that's what you have to do with your husband. Match pain for pain. That's how you're going to celebrate Christmas, with anticipation, because he's coming. The one who heals is coming. The one who saves is coming. The one who loves you is coming. The one who loves your husband knows what's happening to him and loves him. That one is coming. For that reason, you should be joyful. Not with an exuberant joy, perhaps, but knowing that you have something, you and your husband, to give the Christ child that perhaps not too many people have. You're also cold because you're afraid. You're lonely, as he was lonely, because nobody wanted him. And now all the turkey and all the trees and now suddenly have become very barren and unimportant. Well, now you have an opportunity of living the same spirit that Mary and Joseph and Jesus had, a spirit of sacrifice, a spirit of love, a spirit of compassion. And you can still say from the bottom of your heart, because you want that operation to heal your husband, infant Jesus, give us a spirit of love and sacrifice and heal my husband. The infant is very powerful. My mother had great devotion to the infant of Jesus, the infant Jesus, especially the one of Prague. So pray to him and ask him to heal him. We have another call. Hello?
1: Hello, Mother.
0: And where are you from?
1: Pennsylvania.
0: And what is your question?
1: Well, I have two comments. First, I'd like to thank you for being the light of Christ to us in
0: thank
1: this day
0: Jesus.
1: And age. And second, I'd like to talk to you about my detachment from the programming of the world in believing that Christmas is a time of family, that you can't spend Christmas unless you're with your family. And that's something that I've dealt with all my life, and of expecting to be with family members around the table, talk about, oh, how successful their jobs are, how much money they make, what are you doing? And this is how Christmas is supposed to be spent. And it wasn't until I got a spiritual director who freed me from this bondage of thinking that Christmas is after Mass, you have to go with family and listen to the world being talked about around the table, when Christmas should be a time of talking about Jesus and having that joy and love in your heart. And I feel so free now that I can experience Christ now, and I don't feel obligated to be with these people. And now I go where I feel Jesus is calling me.
0: Well, you know, some people don't have family at all. And that's what makes Christmas and holidays so painful to a lot of people. There are single-parent families. There are single people who really don't have a place, a family to go. There is a certain amount of detachment that's good, inasmuch as if that is your state in life, if that's where you are at this moment, there still is no reason why you cannot be alive with that wonderful day we call the birth of Christ. So detachment on that level is very good, but we still need our family. You ought to, whether they speak of the world or not, you still need to give them some Christmas cheer. Go at least to visit. You don't have to stay. But go at least to visit and say, hey, this is the

Birthday of Christ. Maybe nobody ever told him it was his birthday. I just learned recently, a few days ago, that many of my Protestant brothers don't have any services on Christmas Day. Well, that would be sad for me if we didn't have that opportunity to say, "Hi, Jesus, happy birthday, and I love you." And so what I think you need to do, I'm glad that you relieved of the burden of living through a very worldly Christmas. But maybe you need to just go for a visit and say, "Hey, it's Jesus' birthday. Why don't we say happy birthday, Jesus?" And maybe they'll look at you and say, "Where'd you come from?" But you planted a seed. And sometimes that's all we need is a seed. So don't just, write them off at the same time. Know that if you can really spend the day. When my mother was alone after I left for the monastery, she spent the whole day in church. She'd eat her dinner and she'd go to church and stay there. Well, I hope now you will have a better Christmas. And don't forget to sing him happy birthday. A cake may be in order too. I'll see you tomorrow.

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8: I'm a big believer in the idea that succeeding with money is 80% behavior and 20% knowledge. Don't get me wrong, the 20% knowledge factor is critical, but values, attitude, and behavior will be your keys to achieving true financial freedom. Most of us know what it means to be responsible with money. Be generous, spend wisely, and save for the future. Instead, we give out of what's left over, spend beyond our means, and misuse debt. Why this disconnect between what we know we should do and what we actually do? St. Paul speaks eloquently of the virtues in Philippians chapter 4, verse 8, where he says, "Finally, brethren, whatever is true, whatever is honorable, whatever is just, whatever is pure, whatever is lovely, whatever is gracious, if there is any excellence, if there is anything worthy of praise, think about these things." Yet in Romans chapter 7,

0: Verse 15, the same St. Paul wrote, "I do not understand my own actions, for I do not do what I want, but I do the very thing I hate." Why this struggle to do what is right? Three words, fallen human nature. But Jesus makes it clear that he expects his disciples to win the battle when he said in the Gospel of Matthew chapter 28, verse 20, "Observe all that I commanded you." How can you be a more effective steward of providence? Grow closer to the person of Jesus Christ. As the United States bishops described in their pastoral letter on stewardship, becoming a disciple of Jesus Christ leads naturally to the practice of stewardship. I'm Phil Enahan.
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7: This is Father John Trigilio. 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Hail Mary, full of grace, the Lord is with thee. 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
8: May is the month dedicated to the Blessed Mother. The Blessed Virgin Mary is the mother of the Catholic Church. She is our guide and inspiration of everyone who, in and through the Church, seeks to be the servant of God and man, and the obedient agent of the promptings of the Holy Spirit. Hail Mary, full of grace, the Lord is with thee.
9: This is Father Will Stratton. We pray so that we may come to know God, but I think even more importantly, we pray so that He may come to know us. In the name of the Father, and of the Son, and of the Holy Spirit, amen. Heavenly Father, you have created all things, all people, in your likeness, in your image. We pray for an end of abortion. We pray for a respect of all human life, from conception to natural death. Continue to pray for a

0: version of their hearts back to you, so that they may see and encounter you also in their brothers and sisters. We pray for a respective human life from conception to natural death, that all people may see and encounter Christ and recognize the goodness and the gift of life. Lord, may you convert the hearts of those who agree with abortion, and may you bring it to an end. We ask this through Christ our Lord. In the name of the Father, and of the Son, and of the Holy Spirit. Amen.
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3: He is the founding member of the Franciscan Friars of the Renewal, a teacher, retreat leader, and spiritual director. 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
1: In the name of the Father, and of the Son, and of the Holy Spirit.
2: Amen.
1: O God Almighty, Father, Son, and Holy Spirit, we adore you profoundly. We offer you everything that we are. We consecrate our minds, our hearts, our intellects, our wills, our passions, our emotions, our families, our vehicles, our work, and everything we come in contact with. We place under the immediate protection and seal of your precious blood, O Lord Jesus. We place this conference under the power and protection and seal of your precious blood, O Lord Jesus Christ. We place each individual present here under the mantilla, the mantle of protection of our Blessed Lady. O Holy Spirit, you are the sanctifier, the healer, and the consoler. Come do your work. Sow your seeds of contemplation in our hearts, that we may worship as true sons and daughters, gazing upon the divine countenance of our Lord Jesus Christ. And so we say, glory be to the Father, and to the Son, and to the Holy Spirit, as it was in the beginning, is now, and ever shall be, world without end. Amen. You know, it's a blessing to be with you. I needed a renewal. So I know I'm among friends being in the renewal. You know, the charismatic gifts are so important in today's world. You know, and this should be, in many ways, our response to an era of scandaloso. It is only in the gifts and in the graces of the Holy Spirit that we can rise above the darkness of this world. Only in the power of the Holy Spirit. You might know everything there is to know about the faith. You might know every creed, every doctor of the church, but unless you live in the light of the Holy Spirit who has sent us by the divine mercy from the radiance of his divine countenance, we can get nowhere. And that's the truth. You know that, I know that. I mean, the priesthood today is under horrific attack. The family today is under horrific attack. Individuals trying to lead lives of holiness and celibacy and chastity, all for the kingdom of God, are coming under attack today. And so what is our response? Our response is to throw ourselves down before the divine mercy. You know, the divine mercy has its origins in a place called Poland, from a nun who was given these divine revelations from our Lord, Sister Faustina. But let me tell

0: tell you about Poland. Poland is in a place in the world where there is a melding of the East and the West. The next country next door is the Ukraine. And the Ukraine persevered during the times of communism and have given the church hundreds of beati, hundreds of martyrs for the faith. And this place, this East and West, who knows the battle, who knew the battle against communism and persevered. There came a time in the Ukraine, right as the Second World War began, when all Catholic periodicals were shut down, Byzantine and Western and Eastern Catholic publications were all shut down. They weren't allowed to worship in public. The Ten Commandments were stricken from state houses. And so, if we reflect on the divine mercy, this is where our Lord, the divine mercy, comes out of. The devotion of divine mercy comes out of a place that understood persecution. And so, the divine mercy, if we think of the image, our Lord comes in and he blows up the darkness. I mean, he doesn't come in and pierce the darkness. This Son of God, our Lord Jesus Christ, blows it up. And all you can see is his face and his body transfigured. And guess what? Next weekend, we celebrate the transfiguration. And so as we gaze and bathe, we should become sunbathers, as one preacher said. As we bathe in the light of Christ, let those things which try to encroach on the quiet of our soul. You know, our soul is for God only. Our soul isn't for hypnosis. Our soul is not for meditation on Buddha. Our soul is created for converse with God. And only Jesus Christ. Our soul, this place of quiet, the devil wants to interrupt. And he'll try to interrupt it with impure thoughts, with thoughts of anger, anything he can throw at that beautiful soul that God created, he will try to do. And so the way out of that is by constant immersing ourselves in the light. The light of prayer, the light of the sacrament of reconciliation, the light of the Eucharist. You know, let me tell you about the early fathers of the church. They are my heroes. I don't have any soapbox heroes today, because if they're soapbox, man, I'm telling you, they're coming down, right? We don't need soapbox. We need guys that are proven, and the guys that are proven are the saints. Amen. And I'm not one of them. I need your prayers. I guarantee you that. But we can turn to St. Anthony of the Desert. We can turn to St. Sophronius and St. Irenaeus, who fought the Gnostics, and St. Cyril of Alexandria, and my dear friend Abuna Moses, one of the first fathers of the Ethiopian desert. And we can look at their response. And you know what their response was? The same response of divine mercy. Gazing upon the face of Christ constantly.
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0: You know, in the old cells, in the old caves in the desert, you know what they found, these archaeologists today? They have found the face of Christ, almost primitive, scratched into those walls. Because the monks knew that that was their only recourse, was Christ. Because if it wasn't, the world coming after them, even though they were running into the caves, into the desert, the devil tried to get a hold of them. And so they knew that the way was the cross and the face of Christ and the mysteries of the Mass. That was what it was about.

And to constantly plead the prayer of the publican, O Lord Jesus Christ, Son of the living God, have mercy on me, a sinner. Praying that prayer as you're breathing, and this is the same prayer in the Divine Mercy Chaplet. O Holy God, O Holy Mighty One, Holy Immortal One, have mercy on me, a sinner. The same prayer given again to the church. Our Lord reminding us, you must go back to the early church. And this is where the charisms flourished. The charisms flourished in the early church. As a matter of fact, one of the early fathers, Athenagoras, he said to his brother bishops in the year 325, the same year as the Council of Nicaea, he said, my brothers, are we so concerned about the coffers of the church that we have forgotten about the charisms of the Holy Spirit, year 325. And don't we say that all the time among ourselves? Why don't more people believe? Why don't more priests pray over people? I mean, it's a good question. And so we have to pray in the renewal that there is a rising up of people in the charisms that they experience, but it has to begin with our own surrender. You see, the country's not going to be healed unless the family is healed. The family's not going to be healed unless the individual is healed. The individual isn't healed unless that individual surrenders and says, I can't do it, Lord. You have to do it in me, for I am weak. St. Paul says this very same thing. It is in our weaknesses that we are strong, because then we come to rely completely on Christ who is in us and not upon ourselves. Another early father tells us, miracles only seem extraordinary in a time of a lack of faith, but in reality they are the ordinary work and manifestation of the Holy Spirit to lead souls to the divine person of Jesus Christ. In other words, miracles in the church are ordinary. Miracles in the church are all the time. You know, every time I come to a conference or a mission, there's always an encounter in the power of the Holy Spirit. I like to wear boots. You know, once I went into boots, I couldn't come out of them. I still wear boots. People are like, oh, there's that guy that wears combat boots, that crazy priest over there. That's all right. Boots are about warfare, you know? And so I was going to get my boots shined up. They had a couple nicks in them, so I stopped in the airport in, I guess it was Dallas. I lose track of what airport I am in. And I hopped up in there, wonderful African-American guy. And he knew what right away, because I can't travel and call her in the airports anymore. I come under too much attack. I've got to be ready for the conference. I can tell you stories, horror stories. And so I jumped in to the seat, and the wise man looked at me and says, you're a ministry, brother. I go, how'd you know? He says, I know. What do you mean, why do I know? He says, I'm in ministry too. I'm in ministry right here. He said, but I'm a deacon in my church as well. But he says, I do more work right here in the airport talking about Jesus Christ. And he says, I see the devil all the time. I see, as soon as I talk about Jesus Christ, I see these people walking away. They don't want to encounter the truth because they don't want the commandments, because they don't want to live holiness. They want to live according to the passions. And so the divine mercy calls each one of us. It doesn't matter what state we're in. It doesn't matter if we're a student or a grandmother or a mother or a cop or a doctor or a lawyer or a construction worker. It doesn't matter. Every one of us in some way are called to live the lights of the Holy Spirit and His charisms wherever and whatever we're doing. But it doesn't mean that every one of us are going to have all the charisms. Very oftentimes, the Holy Spirit works with us where we are. Great, He gives me the gift of preaching. That's all about the Holy Spirit. Maybe He gives me a little bit of a word of knowledge or gift of tongue. But all the gifts are for the upbuilding of the mystical body of Christ. But if we ever begin to claim that that gift is ours,

0: Ooh, watch out. Because the devil's got us by the tail. That's the truth. In warfare, we've got to have armament. Our Blessed Lady is a shield. She's a spouse of the Holy Spirit. Now let me propose something to you. If Our Lady is the spouse of the Holy Spirit, and the Holy Spirit gives every good gift, and she's spousal with the Holy Spirit, then by necessity, Our Blessed Lady has every good gift. I mean, let's go back to the early model of Our Lady. Sometimes our vision of Our Lady can be rather static. Our Lady has the gift of compassion. She has the gift of tongues. She has the gift of healing. That's why people flock to Lourdes and Guadalupe. As a matter of fact, one of my favorite shrines is right here in New Mexico, the Shrine of Chimayo, the Crucifix of Esquipulas. There is more peace in that little chapel. You want to bathe in the light? Go there. But Our Lady is very present there. The Holy Spirit is very present there. And so Our Lady has every good gift. And so if we come to Our Lady as children, now let me ask you a question. If we're going to bathe in the divine mercy's light, and He is going to penetrate that darkness for us and give us the power of the Holy Spirit, our Lord asks of us one thing: to become like children. That's what He asks. The kingdom of heaven is made for such as these. So how do we become like a child? What is it that a child has that an adult has lost?
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0: Now I'm going to give you an example, and this example came from a wonderful preacher, now deceased about 20 years. His name was Father Luke Zimmer. And I studied Father Luke, and I was prayed over by Father Luke when I was actually a punk rocker. But I was a Catholic punk rocker. I never left the church. I wasn't one of these reconverts. I love punk rock music. I like the straight edge movement, you know? No drugs, no drinking. People don't even know about that part of the movement. But there, you know, Father Luke said, okay, I want you to take a baby, and I want you to put that baby, that two-year-old, in the father's arms, and he takes that baby and he throws that baby up in the air. And he swings that baby down around. What is that baby doing? Laughing with delight. Do it again, Daddy. Do it again, Daddy. Do it again, Daddy. Now I want you to take an adult and put that adult in the arms of an 80-foot giant. And the giant takes that adult and he throws that adult up in the air. What is the adult doing? Screaming in terror. So what does the child have that the adult does not? Trust. Trust. That child's not lost trust in the father's arms. And so that's what brokenness and weakness does. That's what, you know, when we're broken, we put a wall up, right? Someone betrays us, we put a wall up, and we know all about that, you know. Past 30 years, we kind of figured out some psychology, you know, that we can be affected by our parents who are alcoholics or whatever. We're going to feel those effects. But like a child who goes to their mother when they've scraped their knee. I know a little girl, she's named Elise. She loves Band-Aids. She goes through them like cotton candy. You know why? Because the Band-Aid represents a mother's love. And she wants to keep coming to her mommy to put that Band-Aid on. And so she goes through a box of Band-Aids every day. The same we need to do. We need to go as a child to our mother and to our father and ask for that Band-Aid every day. That our Lord can kiss each wound. You know, when our Lord heals us of memories, He doesn't enter into that memory and then cuts it off and throws it off in space. That's schizophrenic. Okay? Our Lord takes that memory and kisses it and puts it back in us so that we can walk upright again. That's holiness.

see every demon raid in battle, and you see the demon of lust and sloth and hatred and anger and fear and rebellion and rage and terror and torment and all of this garbage. And every demon is linked to the next demon by chains. Every single one of them. And all the chains lead into the hands of the big bad wolf, Lucifer. Every chain. And all these demons are encroaching on the church, and you're standing in your baptismal garment, looking at that field, that plain of battle. You're gazing upon it, and you're praying against the war of hell. And you have a crucifix in your hand, and you're madly making the sign of the cross with the crucifix as you look into that field of battle. That's what most people think is spiritual warfare. But let me tell you the reality. That really is there. And you really are standing on the walls of the church. But all of a sudden you hear a voice. My son. My daughter. And you turn and you gaze upon Christ. And the whole time during that battle, Christ was with you. And all of a sudden, you gaze into the face of Christ. And as you gaze upon Christ, you see him turn to the field of battle. And simply, he raises his hands and shows the demons of hell the wounds of his passion. And all hell goes screaming away. And every demon goes running towards the head demon, towards Lucifer. And Lucifer falls on his own chains and goes into the pit of hell. And that's what pride is all about. And so our Lord's radiant face is with us. He never leaves us. Even when we attempt to wander away, we have that seal of baptism upon us. That our Lord will walk with us. And there are different paths. Our Lord has different paths for every person. You know, one of the great errors in the spiritual life is to compare yourself with someone else. Don't do that. God has your own path picked out. And that's a word of knowledge for someone here in the congregation. Because that came in, boom, from the Holy Spirit. Do not compare yourself to someone else, because Christ has his own path for each one of you. And so your goal is to continue to follow the face of Christ. Never get tired of it. Constantly engage the mysteries of the face of Christ. You know, I have a portrait of the Sacred Heart in my room back home in my monastery. And that face changes all the time. It changes. I see our Lord's countenance. I see a brightness of the eyes sometimes. It changes all the time. And I always ask the question to myself, is it me that's changing or the picture? It's a good question. But the more that we gaze upon the countenance of Christ, the more we will become saints. It's the best reflection for a mirror is the face of Christ. It will protect us from vanity. It will protect us from our custody of the eyes. It will protect our hearts from going astray, meditating and contemplating the face of Christ. And this is one of the greatest exercises for the renewal, for the charismatic movement. Because the more that we gaze upon Christ, the more we will become like him. The more that we become like him, the more full of the gifts of the Spirit we will be. The more light that we absorb from the light of Christ, the more we will be able to give light. We can't give what we don't have. The more that you encounter our Lord's face in Eucharistic adoration, in the sacrament of reconciliation, the more we will be fully absorbed in him and him in us. We will be with him, through him, in him, as the Mass tells us. And so we will have no fears of the dark side as long as we are focused on the light and on the face of Christ. Let me tell you a quick story about how our Lord can work. I was in a restaurant early morning, finished up Mass, and I was on my way to go to the hospitals and bring the sacrament of the sick and

0: And it was a gloomy day. It was the middle of winter, not a leaf on any tree, and I was in a concrete jungle. I was downtown Louisville, Kentucky. And as I was sitting there enjoying my cup of coffee and my eggs, I hear this uproarious laughter. It's about 9 o'clock in the morning. This uproarious laughter coming from about four booths away. And they were very loud. And you know what my first response was?
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2: I was in a restaurant early morning, finished up Mass, and I was on my way to go to the hospitals and bring the sacrament of the sick. And it was a gloomy day. It was the middle of winter, not a leaf on any tree, and I was in a concrete jungle. I was downtown Louisville, Kentucky. And as I was sitting there enjoying my cup of coffee and my eggs, I hear this uproarious laughter. It's about 9 o'clock in the morning. This uproarious laughter coming from about four booths away. And they were very loud. And you know what my first response was? What right do those people have to be so happy at this time in the morning? Raise your hand if you've been there. Look at that. Yeah, I tend to have bad moods. You know, when we get holier, no more we're going to fight that stuff. But as soon as I thought that, I heard the Holy Spirit say deep inside me, what right do you have to judge the joy that I'm pouring out in those hearts? I was like, boom. That was a boomer. That was like, bang. Kind of rocked me. And so I got up and I figured I'd make amends. You know, I'd try to turn aside this negativity. And so I walked. As I finished up, I paid my bill and I walked over, and I was just going to tell a gal, there were four very large, beautiful African-American women, full of their dignity. And I walked up and I was just going to say, figure out which one's birthday it was and just say, happy birthday. That was my plan. That was my, as the military says, POD, plan of the day. And so I walked up, and as I walked up, it just so happens that the waitress at the restaurant was walking up with the biggest piece of chocolate cake I've ever seen at 9 o'clock in the morning. And so I'm looking at the chocolate cake, and then I'm looking at them, and they're looking at me, they're looking at the chocolate cake, and they're looking at one another. And I figured out which girl's birthday it was, and I looked at her and I said, hi, my name is Father Chris Crotty. I'm the associate pastor of downtown St. Martin's here in Louisville, Kentucky. And I just want to wish you a blessed birthday and to let you know that I'm going to be praying for you today and that God loves you and I love you and God bless your life, you know? And on cue, the waitress, on cue, leans over and says, and here's your chocolate cake, honey. And of course, the gal's crying now. I mean, she's never had this kind of thing happen to her. And now what's really interesting is that the restaurant, which was getting busier and busier, all the eyes were on what was going on. I mean, everybody was captivated by, like, what was going to happen next. And all of a sudden, her friend, who was sitting across the table, a little bit older than the other three, she looked at her and she said in her thick southern Louisville drawl, honey child, she said, you not only have your best friends your whole life sitting here in front of you. She says, you have this waitress come up to you and give you the biggest piece of chocolate cake in Louisville history. And then you have a priest come up out of nowhere and tell you that your life is blessed and that God loves you and that He is going to be praying for you all day.

She says, don't you get it, honey? Your child is blessed by God. And all of a sudden, on cue again, the entire restaurant stood up and started singing Happy Birthday. It was the wildest, simple thing I'd ever seen the Holy Spirit do. He took an ordinary Shoney's restaurant on Prescott Avenue and made it into a church. Because people were walking out, slamming each other in the back, going, hey, have a great day, you know. PG&E workers and cops and, I mean, everybody there, you know, it was just amazing. But it was a proof to me as a young priest, because I had only been a priest for 8 months when that happened. It is a proof to me that wherever the presence of the Christian is, there is Christ. And we have to be mindful of that and to remember that. That's something that is key. And that wherever that light of Christ is, where we are is the light of Christ. You know, the early saints knew this. Let me tell you. St. Anthony of the Desert, one of the early fathers of the desert, he woke up one day and he looked at the heavens and said, in a very pious response, he said, well, Lord, it seems like I'm the holiest one in the desert. This is year 300. And our Lord, you know what his response was? No, you're not. Paul of the Sinai desert is holier than you are. And I'm waking him right up right now. I'm waking him up and I'm going to send him to you. So Paul wakes up one morning, and of course his habit is made out of palm fronds, you know, is that he's weaved. Imagine how itchy those are. And so he walks in this palm frond habit, and he wakes up to do his morning prayer, and he hears, go to Anthony in Egypt. He's south of Jerusalem by 350 miles. He's got to go to Egypt. So he starts. He picks up his staff. He's like, okay, Lord, I'll follow your way. And he starts walking. I don't know. I don't know how many days he walked. I don't know how many months. But he encountered every obstacle to try to keep him. He had the devil appear to him and tell him this way, and it was the wrong way. And he heard from the Holy Spirit, no, don't go that way, go this way. And he finally got to the door of Anthony. I mean, you have to think of it. These guys are speaking different languages. And they're communicating. What does that mean? They're working in the gift of tongues. So Paul pounds on his door. And he says, let me in. I'm supposed to teach you to be more humble. I was sent here from God. And Anthony goes, says, go away, I know. Well, inevitably, he lets him in. He learns the lesson. And they break bread together. And then they argue over who's the father. Because they're both fathers in their own rights. So who's going to break the bread, right? So one of the earliest icons the church has is of St. Paul and St. Anthony sitting side by side at table breaking bread like this. But it's a reminder that even the saints were weak. St. Ignatius of Loyola, I don't know if I would have liked him. He had short man syndrome. He did. He wanted to take on the world. He wanted to take on everybody. And it was a cannonball that smashed in his leg that finally got his senses squared away. Right? St. Monica, you know, she was an alcoholic. She admits it. She says, oh, I used to go down in the cellar for a few sips every day. Uh-huh. So we call denial. I mean, the saints were broken people. But through the radiance of God. I mean, St. Rita, she wound up a street person. When both her sons died, all she wanted to do was enter the convent. She was eating out of trash barrels. But if you think of the saints that are transformed in the presence of the face of Christ, Francis of Assisi is given the stigmata at the face of

0: Christ.
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0: Padre Pio is given the stigmata in front of the face of Christ. Saint Rita is given the stigmata in the front of the face of Christ. It was a scrawled, simple painting on the side of a wall. I've been there. She receives the thorn in the head, the stigmata of the head. Every one of these saints are transfigured before an icon of Christ, the face of Christ. Saint Seraphim of Seraph died in front of the icon of what we know today as Our Lady of Perpetual Help. Saint Seraphim of Seraph, one of the greatest Russian mystics that now even the Western Church is recognizing the greatness of this Orthodox priest monk in the forests of Chernobyl in the 1860s. Every one of these saints lived and prayed in the face, in the presence of the face of Christ. And these were where the gifts were exhibited. Because there is an outflowing of the gifts of the Spirit in meditation on Christ. And so the icon of mercy, as we gaze upon the icon, and we pray before the face of Christ, O Lord Jesus Christ, Son of God, have mercy on me, a sinner. Which is, by the way, one of the earliest prayers of the church. In the Russian, it's called the Tchotchke. In the Arabic world, it's called the Shemarot. And it's prayed 33 times, each bead for the life of Christ. 33 times. As a matter of fact, I prayed. I was doing a conference. How much time do I have? All night long? Okay, let's go. I'll take that challenge. We could go. We'll keep going. Anyway, this is called the Shemarot. I brought some with me, so if you're interested. But anyway, the Shemarot, I was talking about the power of the name of Jesus. At the name of Jesus, every knee must bend, right? I was praying this prayer, preaching on the power of the name of Jesus and the Jesus rope. And I was holding this up in Colorado Springs, Colorado, at the Pikes Peak Convention Center at the Catholic Conference there. And an invisible force came down out of that air and snagged it from me in front of 3,000 people. And everybody went, oh, like this, terrified way. And I said, that's a good sign that the devil really doesn't like that prayer. Two little girls sitting in the front row, beautiful little girls, they yelled up at me, Father, don't worry. We saw where all the beads went. We'll get them. And it immediately put the whole congregation at ease. We go back to the child. The second capacity of the child, besides trust, is something we all need a good dose of. Because it's crucial to have this in our prayer life. And it's called holy awe. Holy wonderment. It's called holy awe or holy wonderment. It's the gift that the apostles had at the transfiguration when they beheld the face of Christ and they fell back in awe. And so we have to ask ourselves, when was the last time we were awe-stricken? When was the last time we were blown away by something that God was doing, even if it's simple? Because if we don't have that capacity, we need it back. Because we have been shocked by our culture. We've been desensitized by our culture. We've been brainwashed by our culture. And so by meditating on the face of Christ, it brings us back in a way to becoming childlike for Christ. And part of being childlike is that wonderful gift of trust and the gift of holy awe. And so here's your exercise. When you go home, have your holy corner. And in that holy corner, you place the face of Christ. And you visit that holy icon every day. And you will see your lives change. And you will see your families begin to change. Because you are changing. Because you are given a new hope. And all the product, every reality of

0: growth that we have in the Christian life, the documents of Vatican II tell us that all the gifts of the church come from that font, the Eucharist. The Eucharist is the font of every grace in the church. And one of the graces that we're talking about tonight is the icon of the face of Christ and what that can do to our hearts, how it can transform our hearts. Though that your hearts be as cold as stone, they will become as warm as a real fleshy heart. Though your sins be as crimson, they will become white as snow. The power of our Lord. And so trust, holy awe, and three more principles. So everybody got that trust and holy awe? Remember, got those 2 points? All right, three more points. Number one, the three parts of healing. The three parts of healing are one, prayer. Now, you're thinking your prayer, but I'm going to beat you to it. It's Christ's prayer for us that begins prayer. Because all prayer comes as a benefice of Christ's prayer to begin with. Our Lord tells us this at the Last Supper. He says, Simon, Simon, I have prayed for you that your faith may not fail. And once you have arisen, meaning you have been forgiven, then you must get up and go back to your brothers and raise them up. In other words, our Lord was prophesying Peter's betrayal at the table.
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0: Number one, prayer. So our Lord's prayer, to respond to the prayer that Christ has already prayed for us upon the cross. To respond to the prayer that our Lord has already prayed and saw our face at the agony of the garden. We are responding, every time we pray, we are responding to the prayer of Christ for us already. In other words, we can't merit anything for ourselves. Christ merited everything for us from the cross. And what this does is it breaks the back of Pelagianist heresy. If any belief that we can make a change in our own life, well, we got another thing coming. You know, this is why everybody makes New Year resolutions and they break them every year, because they're not rooted in Christ. So the second part of healing is the touch. The lepers come to Christ. They are touched. They are healed. They are made clean. And so the reality is that we have to make ourselves available to Christ's availability. Christ is available to us at all times. At all places, because he is God. And so his availability is infinite. And so we must connect with his availability. And that means remaining in his time. You know, we want fast food mentality. Yeah, I'll have the quarter pounder value pack, three novenas. Doesn't work that way. Novenas are good. But don't promise God five so you get a piece of candy in the candy store. It's complete reliance upon God and his mysteries. Know that he will do what he knows is best for us. And if it means we're waiting for that drug addict that we're praying for in our family, and we've been praying for him for 3 years, and we've been praying for him for 4 years, it means that it's God's time when that young man is healed or that young woman. I know, because we prayed for my cousin for well nigh almost 15 years. And now he's writing icons. The truth is that it is always about our Lord's time. And so the touch, and it's waiting in Christ's availability, waiting upon his availability, being with him at all times. And he will make things all right. And then the third part of healing is the thanksgiving. How many times do we receive and we don't thank? You know, I even thank God. I'll never forget. I was in the Mall of America in Minneapolis, St. Paul. I was preaching a mission down the street. And I just had to get away. It was the middle of winter, 20 below zero. And I just had to go walking. I mean, I had heard hours of confessions, and I was about ready to bang my head against the wall. And I said, I'm out of here. So I went down to the Mall of America, and I'm wandering around, just kind of in a daze. Hadn't slept well. You never real sleep real well.

on a mission. And I'm wandering the mall, and I'm hanging out by the fountain, and like three tiers up, this little girl is waving at me. I said, oh, isn't that nice? She's waving at her mommy. So I turn around. There's no mommy back there. So I'm standing there, you know, I'm kind of... And I was kind of embarrassed. Now, how does a little six-year-old girl embarrass a 41-year-old guy? And so I'm standing there, and I'm like... And I looked around to make sure no one was looking. And I went... And she went... I mean, do we thank God for those events? Because that was the Holy Spirit saying, yeah, baby, you're on the right track, keep going. Do we look for those events? Do we see the innocence of a child and praise God? Do we see His creation and praise Him? I remember I was in a concrete jungle. I mean, I was right in the middle of warehouses, and then there's this big German edifice rising up in the midst of all this stuff. And this parish was in broken area. I mean, the crematorium was three blocks away. So the middle of summer, in the midst of humidity, you're smelling burning bodies. And then we had the Alpo dog food plant down the street. And then we had this big billboard with a gal in a bikini. And then we had four brothels around the parish. Hell's Angels Motorcycle Club across the street. An abortion center a block and a half away. And a satanic coven up the street. I mean, what more do you want, right? That's like a recipe for World War III. And I'm in the midst of this. And I'm standing there going, oh Lord, another day in the concrete jungle. And I'm standing there looking at the only greenery in that whole area was a piece of lawn between the church and the rectory. And so I'm standing there looking at the lawn. Even that green helps. And I happened to look over off the embankment of the church. It's kind of about a 6-foot drop down in the parking lot. And I'm looking down there. And there's this squirrel in the middle of the parking lot. And he's looking at me. Squirrel takes off, comes behind a car on the street, bops down and in front of the front left tire, pops up, looks at me. There were 8 cars down the street. Car jumped underneath the next car, went to the front left wheel well of the second car, pops up in front, looks at me. I said, it's not going to do it again. Do you know that squirrel did that 8 times? And looked at me every time? And I was thinking God wanted me to give me some consolation in that concrete jungle, and I was complaining that there was no wildlife there. And I just had a squirrel look at me 18 times. I mean, tell me God's not present. And then I realized that God, that squirrel had been created for me, for my enjoyment in that moment. I mean, it's a riot, but it's true, you know? And so God does His work, and we have to believe. Now, here's the funny thing. You know, we're really called not to be believers. You see, the problem is there's a big distinction between belief and faith. I believe that Abraham Lincoln was a president. I don't have faith that Abraham Lincoln was a president. Right? There's your difference. Belief is an intellectual assent of the mind to some truth. But it's not what's instilled in us through the gift of what is called faith. That is a supernatural gift. And grace, by definition, according to St. Thomas Aquinas, grace is a power which calls us from a nature to a nature we cannot attain on our own. Therefore, the need for grace. And so faith, this grace of faith, the problem is in the English language, we do not have a verb form for faith. Think of it. Do we have a verb form for faith? Faithing? Or better yet, faither. Doesn't exist. And so we're forced to use belief.
believer believing.

0: because we don't have that form in the English language. But St. Paul is speaking of the gift of faith in action, which means it is a verb form of faith, faithing. And so we truly are faithers. We truly are faithing in someone who is Jesus Christ, who is our icon of hope, our mercy, and the fulfillment of every aspect of the truth of the desires of our soul. And the final desire of our soul is heaven. Glory be to the Father, and to the Son, and to the Holy Spirit, as it was in the beginning, is now, and ever shall be, world without end. Amen. God bless you.
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0: welcome to The Church and the Poor with Father Richard Ho Lung, founder of the Missionaries of the Poor in Kingston, Jamaica.
1: This is Father Raymond De La Cruz of our community, and we will have our next talk on church and the poor.
2: I'm sure there are many of you who are devoted to Jesus, the Divine Mercy. And I too make sure that I am part of it. And in my own ministry in Jamaica, one of the things that I do whenever I'm being called to bless a dying man who is not of our faith is to pray with him with the scriptures, and then I would insert the chaplet of the Divine Mercy. And believe it or not, one day, a man whom I've been trying to speak Christ to him, because he has been a very, very difficult man in terms of believing the faith, said, "Father, would you explain to me why do you say, for the sake of his own sorrowful passion, have mercy on us and of the whole world?" And he said, "Why passion? Why mercy? Why the world?" And I explained to him the depth of the mercy of Jesus. And he said, "Why do you have to repeat it over and over again? Isn't that not enough for you just to say once the prayer and you say it over and over again?" I said to him, "When you knock at the heart of Christ and you knock so hard, I think he will open it also so many times for you. Isn't it, brother?" And he said, "You make sense, but I will think about it." Brothers and sisters, you may believe or may not believe, but the man said one day to me, "Father, I want to be baptized." And I said, "What?" "Yes, I want to receive Jesus for the sake of his passion and for the sake of my family and the whole world." The sweetest moment that I recited the Divine Mercy, brothers and sisters, is when I was at the deathbed of this man, when he could no longer speak because he had a cancer of his throat and the virus has already eaten his whole system. But every time I say, "For the sake of his sorrowful passion," he will clasp my hand and press it hard, because I knew he was knocking hard at the door of Christ's mercy.
0: For more information about the Missionaries of the Poor, go to missionariesofthepoor.org.
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4: 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There is something about hearing, "I absolve you from all your sin." Why? In his own name? No, in the name of the Father, the Son, and the Holy Spirit. So I know for sure I am forgiven. There's nothing. And those of you that are

0: 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Forgive me. Then the Spirit comes along with hope and joy and peace.
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4: Hello, I'm Janet Benkovic with Living His Life Abundantly International. 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Spend time with Him today.
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6: I firmly believe that prayer is communication with God. And if we know that God is a loving Father, why wouldn't we want to talk to God? The reality is, we've got to talk to our family, we've got to talk to our friends, and if God is real, and God is definitely real, He wants to hear about our day. He also wants to know how we're doing and what our needs are. Prayer is communication with God.
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8: 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And now Louisiana is considering joining a growing number of states that teach students the truth about fetal development. Lawmakers are proposing that teens learn through ultrasound and computer animation how a baby grows in the womb, from heartbeat to movement to recognizable human features. This matters because ignorance fuels indifference. When young people are never shown the humanity of the unborn child, it becomes much easier to dismiss that life as disposable. But when students see the reality, everything changes. A society that truly understands life in the womb is far more likely to protect it.
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12: EWTN Radio, in partnership with Ave Maria Radio, presents Christ is the Answer with Father John Ricardo. Father Ricardo is a priest and parish pastor in the Archdiocese of Detroit. He also serves as a consultant to the Archdiocesan Department of Evangelism, Catechesis, and Schools. Father Ricardo completed his graduate studies at Sacred Heart Major Seminary in Detroit and the Gregorian University in Rome. He was ordained in 1996. This episode is entitled, RCIA for Catholics Number 2, Jesus. Today's show is program number 747. And now, here's Father John Ricardo. We hope you

0: enjoy.
1: I think it was a quasi-divine appointment, if not a downright divine appointment. Had an interaction today with some folks more or less precisely on the identity of Jesus. It had to do with our school and some confusion as to whether or not Our Lady of Good Counsel is a private school or a Catholic school. And we tried to make abundantly clear that we are a Catholic school, that Jesus is in fact the center of all that we do, and that to be Catholic doesn't merely mean that we're interested in teaching an ethic, like be kind to each other, although that's certainly a good thing to do, huh? But to be Catholic means that we believe that Jesus is in fact the one mediator between God and man, and that he is the fullness of the revelation of God, that he makes known definitively who God is. And the discussion kind of went from there, and there was some confusion as to why that would be so significant. So maybe that'll come up at the end of what we're going to try to do tonight. So I'm frustrated because I felt like I just had an interaction with the culture as a whole, because the culture as a whole doesn't really seem to grasp the significance of Jesus. And the significance of Jesus is precisely that. It is the big deal. Everything stands and falls with the identity of Jesus. And so tonight, the title of what we're going to look at is Jesus, God or a bad man? He has to be one or the other. And we'll work our way through that as we move along, which just drives a stake into the heart of all these people who, in this false sense that all religions are equal, no, all people are equal. All people are absolutely equal, from the moment of conception to the woman in hospice, to the guy on death row, to the woman who lives downtown in Detroit with no home, who is living in clothes that are who knows how old. People are equal. Ideas are not. Ideas stand or fall are measured according to whether or not they are true. Some ideas are bad ideas. We have a workshop going on downstairs right now because some people have the idea that it might be at least mildly, if not downright okay, to abuse children. Now, I would certainly respect the person who holds the idea. I would not respect the idea. That's a dangerous idea. Or maybe the better way to say it is, I don't want to look at religions, I want to look at Jesus. That has to be the starting point. That's why we really begin here. Last week I said that I felt like I was kind of the maitre d' telling you what was on the menu. Tonight we start to eat. And we eat with really the greatest course that there is. The best course on the menu is Jesus. And if Jesus is not in fact who he is, then we can all leave. This is a total waste of time. I don't care how good it makes you feel. I don't care how much you enjoy the music. I don't care how much you enjoy the ethic that is espoused by Christianity. This is a total waste of time. If he is who he says he is, then that makes all the difference in the world. So we start here because we have to ask the right questions in the right order. For example, I gave you this list of 6, 10 books, whatever, that I think you should read before you die, for whatever arrogant claim that is, books that I really enjoy. If you can imagine that that list is more like a list of 100+ questions that people have about the Catholic faith, questions that many of us have, that's why we're here. You know, like, what about the church's teaching on contraception? What about the church's teaching on the ordination of women? What about the church's teaching on celibacy? What about the church's teaching on the Eucharist? Whatever it might be, anything. All real questions, all important questions, great questions. But those questions, if you have the list, are something like, you know, question 72, question 103, maybe question 31. My point is, they don't have a context if you don't understand the title of the list. And the title of the list is, God is so passionately in love with us that he sent his only Son in the flesh, born of the Blessed Virgin Mary, who suffered, died, and rose from the dead so that you and I could have forgiveness for our sins, be reconciled to the Father, and share in his own abundant life forever. If we don't understand that, none of the rest of this makes any sense. So that's why we start here. In particular, to be a Christian,

and this got into some of this discussion that I had with these folks today, is not first and foremost a question of doctrine. It's a question of a person. To be a Christian is to be a disciple of Jesus. I said, I think last week, we are not Marines, no offense to the Marines. We do not follow a code. We love a person, three persons, actually, Father, Son, and Holy Spirit. So we have to start here because the issue is Jesus. And if we get that wrong, we get everything else wrong. Some of us, when we were in high school, were forced to read Shakespeare, and then hopefully at a certain point in life, you began to read Shakespeare or go to plays because you love Shakespeare, this extraordinary genius. In Romeo and Juliet, Shakespeare has this expression which unfortunately is rarely understood, and the expression is, what's in a name? His point is, everything is in a name. And so as we look at Jesus, it's worth thinking about that as regards him. In the Old Testament, names mean something. People didn't just, you know, come up with a name because they found a book and liked it, although that's fine to do for those of you who've done that for naming your children, okay? But naming a child was a little bit more complex than that. It was a little bit more spiritual than that. The name that you gave to a child had something to do with either the family lineage or with some sense from God as to what the mission and the vocation of this child was going to be. Sometimes God gives the name himself. So, for example, Abraham is a name that God gives to Abram. God changes Abram's name to Abraham, which means the father of many nations. Or we see someone like Peter, whose name is not Peter, his name is Simon. Jesus changes Simon's name to Peter, which is not a name. No one's called Peter at the time of Jesus. You know, my brother is called Peter now. It's a common name. No one's called Peter. Peter means rock. It's like me calling you dump truck. You go, dump truck? What kind of name is dump truck? That's just silly. So Jesus does something similar with Simon. He says, your name from now on is going to be rock. And it's not because Jesus liked the way rock sounded more than Simon. It's because he had something for Simon to do. He had a mission for him, a task for him. I have friends who work in doctor's offices and whatnot, and they're always fond of kind of reading off the roles of the names that people give to their children, some of which are, they just seem kind of downright cruel, actually. The Lear family, at least, I don't know if this is apocryphal now, but I've always been told that the Lear family, they have one daughter whose name is Shanda. Shanda Lear. Oh, isn't that cute, you know? Sounds nice, you know? I don't know if you hang her for the ceiling or what. There's supposed to be more in a name than just the fact that it sounds in a particular way. Even Native American Indians do that. Running Bull underneath oak tree. I mean, someone's named something because of a significant event that had to do with it. It's really just us in the last few hundred years who've kind of arbitrarily come up with names for no reason other than the fact that we like the way they sound, which again is fine. Nothing wrong with that. But Jesus, his name means something. When the angel appears to Matthew in the Gospels and says, do not be afraid, Joseph, to take Mary as your wife, for she has conceived by the power of the Spirit, and you are to name him Jesus, for he shall save his people from their sins. So Joseph, who says no words that are recorded in the Gospels, the only word we know he said for a fact is Jesus. Because it was the father's responsibility to name his son at the naming ceremony. So Jesus receives this name. So what does Jesus mean? Well, we just heard that from the angel, huh? Jesus, the Hebrew is Yeshua, which means God saves. That's what his name means. It's not just what his name means, it's who he is. His name is his mission. It's his identity. It reveals who he is. That's what Jesus has come to do. Jesus has come to save. But that's not at all what people today want to reduce Jesus to be. People today are fine with having Jesus as a good man, a really incredible moral teacher, kind and compassionate, maybe a political revolutionary, a prophet even, all sorts of things. But God, second person of the Trinity, sent to save us from sin? Come on. No less a person than Thomas Jefferson. I'm somewhat, not amused,

perplexed by the people who think that if we could simply go back to the origins of the founding of our country, then we would be in a better place than we are now. There's some truth in that, to be sure, because the founding fathers understood that morality was most important, that in fact, if you didn't have a moral people, democracy wouldn't work, which is unfortunately proving itself to be true. But Jefferson was no Christian. In one of his writings, and this is actually a letter to a friend of his, he wrote, talking about Jesus, "It is not to be understood that I am with him, Jesus, in all his doctrines. I'm a materialist. I believe in those things that I can see." He takes the side of spiritualism. He preaches the efficacy of repentance towards forgiveness of sin. "I require a counterpoise of good works to redeem it. It is the innocence of his character, the purity and sublimity of his moral precepts, the eloquences of his inculcations, the beauty of the apologies in which he conveys them that I so much admire." See what he's done? How he's just reduced Jesus? He loves to listen to him when Jesus says things that he likes to hear. Sometimes, indeed, needing indulgence to Eastern hyperbolism. "My eulogies, too, may be founded on a postulate which all may not be ready to grant. Among the sayings and discourses imputed to him by his biographers," that would be the Gospels, "I find many passages of fine imagination, correct morality, and of the most lovely benevolence." So I'm all for those. Love your neighbor. Do unto others what you would have them do unto you. And others, again, of so much ignorance, so much absurdity, so much untruth, charlatanism, and imposture, as to pronounce it impossible that such contradictions should have proceeded from the same being. "I separate, therefore," he's talking about the Gospels here, what he does, "I separate, therefore, the gold from the dross, restore to him the former, and leave the latter to the stupidity of some and roguery of others of his disciples. Of this band of dupes and impostors, Paul was the worst and the first corrupter of the doctrines of Jesus." Some of you might know that there's what's known as the Jefferson Bible. Jefferson took it upon himself to sift the gold from the dross, and he just cut out, edited, all the passages in the Gospels which he found to be beyond belief. And so it ends with Jesus being buried in the tomb. Jefferson is no Christian. But this is just one example of the kind of thoughts that are out there about Jesus. I'm all for all his lovely expressions. Don't give me any of this nonsense about him being divine, having done miracles, having offered up his life on the cross in atonement for our sins, or having risen from the dead. This mess comes from what Peter Kreeft calls, Peter Kreeft is one of the guys on your book list. He's a wonderful writer at Boston College. He calls the Enlightenment the Endarkenment. I love that expression. The Enlightenment had as a goal to do a number of things, to bring the empiricism of science into what it thought were things of superstition. So it tried to just go through everything that had to do with religion and just throw out whatever it is that could not be empirically verified. So it wanted to purge dogmas and the hierarchies of the church. Along the way, it happened to replace those dogmas and hierarchies with new dogmas and hierarchies. And so today we live in the product of the Enlightenment age. The primary dogma would be that there is no such thing as truth. And the hierarchy that it would have would be something like the absolute or supreme importance of science and the scientific method for investigating things, which doesn't work for everything. It's hard to scientifically or empirically verify love. You can't put it in a test tube. You can't even repeat it. So all it's done is switch dogmas and hierarchies. Pope Benedict, in a great book, commenting on just this, says, "Using the criteria of the so-called modern worldview and the type of historiography inspired by the Enlightenment, one extracts Jesus from the sources and in opposition to the sources." So what happens now, oftentimes, people read the Gospels. You go down to Borders and you read, you know, the real Jesus, or the Jesus behind the Gospels, or the Jesus before the Gospels, or the Jesus who has nothing to do with the Gospels. I mean, whatever. What they've done is they've just kind of a priori pushed the Gospels to the side as being ridiculous and obviously made up because they've got miracles in them. And miracles don't happen. We all know that. So therefore, the early church, or the church community, makes it sound a little bit nicer, came up with this idea about Jesus, which really isn't rooted in the truth. So we have to get past what

they wrote to find the truth. And that's what you'll find when you go down to any of the major booksellers and you pick up a book on Jesus. You'll find the Jesus behind the Gospels. Da Vinci Code nonsense. That's all that was. You know, we can't trust the Gospels, so we'll go to documents which are written hundreds of years later, which if you actually read them, you would simply laugh at. You know, you read these Gnostic Gospels that the Da Vinci Code and others claim are, you know, so pro-woman and, you know, among other things, it says in some of the Gnostic Gospels that in order for a woman to enter the kingdom of heaven, she must become a man. So much for pro-woman. There's a real dignity of the feminine nature, huh? These things are out there, and they sell. They sell like crazy. So Benedict says, in this process, the following is assumed. Only that can happen in history, which is in principle always possible. So for example, Jesus and the feeding of the 5,000 with a few loaves and a couple of fish, that was a miracle of sharing. That's what happened there. He didn't multiply any loaves of bread, for crying out loud. People can't do that. The real wondrous thing is he got everybody who brought their own little picnic baskets to actually share with the other person. And Matthew, Mark, Luke, and John all thought this was so significant that they all recorded it. Give me a break. But that's what they do. And I dare say that some of you have heard homilies that say the same. You won't hear that homily here, I'll trust you that much. The normal causal framework is never interrupted, so that anything which goes against the causal laws known to us is not historical. Hence, the Jesus of the Gospels cannot be the real Jesus. A new one must be found, from whom everything is taken away that could be understandable only from God's perspective. The structural principle concerning the making of this Jesus admits to excluding the divine in him. This historical Jesus can only be a non-Christ, a non-son. Thus, it is no longer the Jesus of the Gospels speaking to those people today who rely on direction from this type of interpretation when reading the Bible, but the Jesus of the Enlightenment's philosophers in Explained Jesus. In his new book on Jesus of Nazareth, Benedict says this, just a little bit more. The reconstructions of this Jesus became more and more incompatible with one another. At one end of the spectrum, Jesus was the anti-Roman revolutionary working, though finally failing, to overthrow the ruling powers. So that's one image. Jesus is this revolutionary, nonviolent, trying to overcome oppression, but the guy blows it, he gets crucified, and that's kind of the end of the story. The other end of the spectrum, he was the meek, moral teacher who approves everything and unaccountably comes to grief. If you read a number of these reconstructions, one after the other, you see at once that far from uncovering an icon that has become obscured over time, they are much more like photographs of their authors and the ideals that they hold. It's a great truth. The people who write these kinds of books project onto Jesus what they want him to be. This is why we must read the Gospels. If we do not know the Gospels, we'll end up making up our own Jesus. And if we do that, that won't be Jesus. So we've got to read the Word. All these attempts have produced a common result, the impression that we have very little certain knowledge of Jesus, and that only at a later stage did faith in his divinity shape the image we have of him. That again was the claim that we saw in the idiocy that was the Da Vinci Code, that the Council of Nicaea in 325 defines Jesus as divine, and they changed Christian belief.

Nobody would do that. But that's exactly what they did to Jesus. They didn't crucify him because he was trying to get people to be nice to each other or to love one another. They crucified him because he claimed to be God. That's why. Unfortunately, what happens today, like happened in this conversation that I had with people, is we are not thinking. We're so accustomed to thinking about religion as being a matter of opinion. It's not about opinion. It's about truth. Not my truth, the truth. Therefore, I'm not arrogant when I say it is the truth because I didn't come up with it. This isn't me saying, I have found the best way to get to God. It's God saying, this is the way to come to me. It's not a claim about our superiority, our greater intelligence, our greater holiness. It's a claim about God coming to us. Matthew 16, starting in verse 13. When Jesus came into the district of Caesarea Philippi, he asked his disciples, who do men say that the Son of Man is? So he's just sitting down with them and going, okay, so what's the talk on the street? What do people say about me? He's trying to solicit the gossip out there, huh? And they say, well, some people think you're John the Baptist. Others say Elijah, Jeremiah, or one of the prophets. And he said to them, and the question that he says tonight to us is, but what about you? Who is it that you say that I am? This is the single most important question in life. Depending upon how you and I answer this question, we set a course for our life. If we answer the way Peter answered, you are the Christ, the Son of the living God, that answer changes everything because that must mean it involves me. It has consequences for me. Jesus is not just the Lord, he is my Lord. He is our Lord. He sets not just the bar for me to imitate, he shows me the way. He is the truth. He is the life. This is not an academic exercise that we're engaged in here tonight. To answer this question is not an intellectual response, or not only an intellectual response by which we think, well, yeah, you know, in the same way that I think 2 and 2 is 4, I think Jesus is the Christ. One of those is nice little mathematical understanding of truth. The other one necessarily changes things in my life. So let's look at the person of Jesus. Who is he? Of course, you got some people out there who try to deny that he existed. You're just going to lose that battle. As a priest, you get a phone call. Hey, you know, my son, he's a junior in high school. He's having a real profound crisis of faith. He thinks he's an atheist. Can he come in and talk to you? Sure, bring him in. I would love to talk to him. You know, I just don't think Jesus existed. Really, on what basis? I don't know. What do you mean you don't know? Just don't think he's real. Well, what have you read? I haven't really read anything. Oh. Ever heard of Tacitus? Mm-mm. Tacitus was a Roman historian writing in the first century. He was not a Christian. He hated Christians, actually. He talks about Jesus. No. Ever heard of Pliny the Younger? No. Pliny was a Roman, too. He didn't like Christians. He actually was trying to get instructions as to how to kill them. No. How about Josephus? Read Josephus, Jewish historian? Mm-mm. You might want to do some reading. I mean, you just can't escape the historical claim the man is real. He's a historical person. He lived in the time of Pontius Pilate, who was a real person. He suffered, died. There's no refuting that. We don't have to look at the Gospels for any of that. We can look at Roman and Jewish sources and get it. The question has to do with who is he other than the fact of his existence. So just so that we're clear as to who he thinks he is, if you got your Bible again, flip open to Matthew 10. Let's look at some of the gentle, meek, and mild things that Jesus says. Matthew 10, starting in verse 32. Everyone who acknowledges me before men, I also will acknowledge before my Father who is in heaven. Whoever denies me before men, I will also deny before my Father who is in heaven. What's the point? Your eternal salvation has something to do with whether or not you will confess me as Lord. Oh, it's a bit of an ego, huh? Keep going to Matthew 25, passage that we hopefully know so well, the judgment of the nations, when the Son of Man comes at the end of the world and he separates the sheep from the goats, one on his right and the other on his left. And he says to those on his right, come, you who are blessed by my Father, inherit the kingdom prepared for you from the foundation of the world. For I was hungry and you fed me. I was lonely and you visited me. I was naked and you clothed me. I was sick and you comforted me. I was imprisoned and you visited me. And they say to him, excuse me? When did we see you sick or in prison or hungry or naked? And he says,

So often as you did this for the least of my brethren, you did it for me. He's not claiming to be a mere man there. He's claiming to be connected somehow with all the rest of humanity. Mark chapter 2. We'll just look at a few passages. And we'll read the whole passage. It's chapter 2, verses 1 to 12. This is the story when friends who have a man who's paralyzed, they try to bring him to Jesus to heal him. They can't get there because the crowd's in there, so they climb up on the roof. It's a great story, huh? Talk about drama. Open up this hole on the roof, drop a guy down in front of Jesus. Jesus looks at him and says, "I forgive you." At which point, the men who are up on the roof have to be going, "Yoo-hoo! He can't walk. That's why we brought him here. Maybe you didn't notice, but that's a mat. It's a stretcher. He can't move. We brought him here because we'd like you to make him move." It's a great passage for intercession. Sometimes we bring people to the Lord, but we really don't know what it is we're supposed to be asking for. These guys thought they knew what this man was really afflicted by. They were wrong. So he says, "Get up and walk." And the Pharisees, you know, get into this whole thing, and it's a Sabbath day, and they can't make somebody walk on the Sabbath. You can cure somebody if they're dying on the Sabbath. You can't cure somebody if they're just sick and they could be cured on another day. It's the Jewish understanding back then. Figure that one out. So Jesus says, "I forgive you." And the scribes who are there hear this and they go, "You've got to be kidding. Who do you think you are? You forgave him what? He doesn't even know you. What could you possibly forgive him for?" And yet Jesus is claiming that somehow every sin is committed against him somehow. That's how he can forgive it. And so they all go, "Nobody can forgive sins. Only God can forgive sins." So he proves to them that he has the power to forgive sins by saying to the man, "Okay, what's easier, I forgive you or get up and walk? What's as easier to say?" It's easier to say, "I forgive you," because you can't empirically verify that. But if I say to you, "Get up and walk," and you actually get up and walk, then that's my way of saying, "I also have the power to forgive you." That's why he makes the man walk, to make it clear. Point, Jesus is claiming to forgive sins which only God can do. He's not claiming to be a man. John 6, here's some fun passages. Imagine at the UN yesterday, President Bush gets up to address the General Assembly, and he starts off with something like this. "I'm the bread of life. Your fathers ate the manna in the wilderness, and they died. I'm the living bread, which came down from heaven. If anyone eats of this bread, he will live forever. And the bread which I shall give for the life of the world is my flesh." At which point, the General Assembly at the United Nations walks out, thinking, "I don't think so." Either that just confirms what you thought about the man or something's going wrong, whatever. But sane people don't say things like this. "I am the bread of life." John 8, verse 52. Try saying this to your friend tonight. "If anyone keeps my word, he will never taste death." If anyone keeps my word, he will never taste death. To which the people who are hearing him go, "You are out of your tree." And then they go on to talk about Abraham, and he retorts at the end of this passage in verse 58, "Truly, truly, I say to you, before Abraham was, I am," which is the divine name. He claims for himself the divine name, at which point the Jewish people who are there pick up rocks and want to stone him. They want to stone him because they understand very clearly what he has just claimed for himself. He has just taken the name which the Jewish people still to this day do not pronounce and ascribed it to himself, which is blasphemy, the punishment for which, according to Leviticus, is to be stoned to death. Flip to John 11, verses 21 to 26. This is the great story of Jesus and the raising of Lazarus. And before he raises Lazarus, he shows up at Lazarus's grave, and Martha's there to greet him and says, "Lord, if you had been here, my brother would not have died. And even now I know that whatever you ask from God, God will give you." And Jesus said to her, "Your brother will rise again." Martha said to him, "I know that he will rise again in the resurrection at the last day." Jesus said to her, "I am the resurrection and the life. He who believes in me, though he die, yet shall he live. And whoever lives and believes in me shall never die." Intelligent men don't say things like that. Great teachers don't say things like that. One last passage, John chapter 14. Jesus is in discussion with the apostles. This is the night of his betrayal. And Philip, one of the apostles, says, "Lord, show us the Father, and we shall be satisfied." And Jesus said to him, "Have I been with you so long, and yet you do not know me, Philip? He who has seen me has seen the Father." What's the claim? In looking

me, you are seeing God in the flesh. I'm not a good man. I'm not a nice guy. I'm not a moral teacher. I'm not a philosopher. I'm not a prophet. I am claiming to be God. Peter Kreeft, he has a tremendous number of books, which are just quite accessible, I think, and people can understand how he writes pretty easily. He writes in this book called Fundamentals of the Faith, "What would we think of a person who went around making these claims today? Certainly not that he was a good man or a sage. There are only two possibilities. He either speaks the truth or he doesn't. If he speaks the truth, he is God, and the case is closed. We must believe him and worship him. If he does not speak the truth, then he is not God, but a mere man. But a mere man who wants you to worship him as God is not a good man." Hear that again. A mere man who wants you to worship him as God cannot be a good man. He's a very bad man indeed, either morally or intellectually. If he knows that he is not God, then he is morally bad, a liar trying deliberately to deceive you into blasphemy. If he does not know that he is not God, if he sincerely thinks he is God, then he is intellectually bad. In fact, he is insane. In which case, you get the three responses that Josh McDowell and then C.S. Lewis talked about with the question of Jesus. He's either the Lord, that's the first L, he's a liar, or he's a lunatic. There are, according to the scriptures and according to the historical data that we have, simply no other options. He cannot be a prophet, whether it's the second to the last or the last. He's claiming to be God. Prophets don't claim to be God, let alone wise men or sages. Morons do, if they're not God, but not intelligent people, and certainly not good teachers. Teachers have the responsibility to teach truth. That's what teaching is supposed to be about. If they're not teaching truth, they're not good teachers, however much they may make us feel good. And the contemporaries of Jesus understood perfectly what he was claiming to be. That's why they did that. The Jewish leaders handed Jesus over to be crucified because they understood very well that this man claimed for himself to be God, which they considered to be the ultimate blasphemy, and so they put him to death. So the only choices that we have are the two choices that we have as the title of the talk. He's either God or he's a bad man. The problem, which became pretty evident in my discussion with these folks today, is how do you know which one he is? What is the key question for Christianity? Think of it this way, more generically. What is the key question for any religious claim? Is it true? That's the question. Is it true? Everything stands and falls on that. And the credibility of Jesus rests on the resurrection. The claim about the truth of Christianity is that God, who was dead, who was buried in a tomb, is alive. Contrary to Thomas Jefferson, if you got your Bibles again, flip open again to 1 Corinthians 15. St. Paul's writings, are they after the Gospels or are they written before them? Before. Decades before, in fact. The earliest accounts we have in the New Testament are not the Gospels, they're Paul's writings. Paul says, zip, zero, zilch, nada, niente about Jesus' miracles. We got one line in there that he quotes from Jesus' teaching, that it is more blessed to give than to receive. Other than that, zip. Paul's message that he preaches is really simple. God became man, offered up his life on the cross, suffered, died, was buried, rose from the dead, has ascended into heaven. That is the gospel. And because he's done that, there is work for us to do to tell others about that. 1 Corinthians 15 is Paul's kind of long discussion on the resurrection. But he's writing to people who are rejecting or are confused about or who are doubting the resurrection of Jesus, who think maybe that's not really the essence of our faith. Maybe something else is. Paul says this, starting in verse 12. If Christ is preached as raised from the dead, which is exactly what the gospel is, that's the gospel. Christ, who was dead, is alive. Not in spirit, he's alive. If Christ is preached as raised from the dead, how can some of you say there is no resurrection of the dead? But if there is no resurrection of the dead, then Christ has not been raised. If Christ has not been raised, then our preaching is in vain, and your faith is in vain.
We are even found to be misrepresenting God.

God, because we testified of God that he raised Christ, whom he did not raise, if it is true that the dead are not raised. For if the dead are not raised, then Christ has not been raised. If Christ has not been raised, your faith is futile, and you are still in your sin. Then those also who have fallen asleep in Christ have perished. And here's the key line. If for this life only we have hoped in Christ, we are of all men most to be pitied. Jefferson thought Paul was the great editor of Jesus' words and concoctor of the stories and the accretions on top of the gospel stories. In fact, Paul is the closest to the Lord in the sense of time, in terms of writing. And his message is really simple. Jesus, who was dead, has been raised. And because he's been raised, death has been destroyed. And because death has been destroyed and sin has been atoned for, you and I have hope. That's the message of the gospel. But how in the world can that really be true? Show of hands, how many people here have lost a loved one? I'm 12 years ordained now. I've probably buried hundreds of people. Never seen one of them sit up, ever. If there's one thing that you and I know from our experience, it's that dead people don't come back to life. We know that. So one of the things that I try to always do with kids, especially when they get into junior high and high school, I try to encourage them to ask questions. Because at that age in their life, you know, like this junior who comes to see me who thinks he's an atheist, even though he's never read anything, if they just blindly swallow the idea that God is so in love with us that he became one of us, offered up his life on the cross, rose from the dead, and ascended into heaven, and they just swallow that without ever thinking, something's wrong. Because that's not our experience. It flies in the face of everything else we know. In fact, the loss of loved ones is oftentimes the thing which moves us away from God. I just sat down with a woman the other day who left church for years because she was angry with God because her husband died. And we all know people like that. Maybe it's even us at times. We don't understand why certain things happen. Death is very final in our experience in life. When I was studying in the seminary, I was in Rome. Some of you have heard this story, I know, but I had a classmate. He wasn't a friend. I didn't know him, but he was a classmate who was from Bosnia. This was back in 92. And at Christmas time, we went to Paris, I think, with a friend of mine. He went home. While he was home, in the middle of the fighting that was going on in Bosnia, he got abducted by radical Muslims who presented him with an option. And the option was renounce your faith or die like Jesus. And they nailed him to the floor. Can you imagine me showing up at his mom and dad's house maybe 2 months later and said, had an ice cream and a cup of coffee with your son last night. How do you think they'd respond to that? I think I'd get a slap. How dare you mock our grief? Because dead people don't come back to life. I think sometimes the culture in which we live, certainly this enlightened age, looks back on the ancients and thinks that they were idiots. Oh, no wonder something like this spread. I mean, they had all sorts of superstitious thoughts, you know? And then you actually go to Europe, or you go to the Middle East. You go, say, to Egypt, and you look at the pyramids, which are 5,000 years old, and you sit there. I have a brother-in-law who used to live in Egypt. He's an engineer, and he looks at him and says, I don't have a clue how they built these, with the labor that they had and the lack of machinery that they had. Or you go to Rome, and you walk through the ruins of ancient Rome, which are still standing. The Colosseum is still standing. It's been bombed. It's had two world wars. It's endured countless sacks, earthquakes, strikes from the trucks that drive all around it that try to make it fall down. All the invaders that came into Rome to try to raise it, it's still there. And the lions don't even play in the Silverdome anymore. Silverdome was built, you know, in the 70s. The ancients weren't idiots. They weren't bumbling, unintellectual people. If you've ever been to Rome again, you've gone down to Pompeii or Herculaneum. Oftentimes people go to Pompeii. If you get a chance to go back to Rome, don't go to Pompeii, go to Herculaneum. Herculaneum is kind of like the lake place where the wealthy lived. Indoor plumbing, hot water, cold water, tepid water, frescoes that are still on the walls. These people were brilliant. They were no less inclined or no more inclined than you and me to just swallow the idea that God became a man, died, was buried, and rose again. The Christian claim is really twofold. First, on Easter Sunday morning, the tomb was empty. Second, a number of people, including people who were not followers of Jesus, in fact, enemies of Jesus,
had meeting.

meetings with him or encounters with him after he had risen from the dead. Two things. Sunday morning, there's nobody, and real people met a risen Jesus, and some of these people were not in his company. Most significant was Paul. Paul was not a disciple of Jesus. Paul hated Christians. He was about the business of killing Christians. He thought Jesus was a blasphemer. So for all those people who think how convenient that the resurrection appearances are just to the disciples, well, lo and behold, the most significant is not to a disciple. The most significant is to an enemy. It's to Paul. N.T. Wright, who's a great Anglican scholar. He's the Bishop of Durham. And Wright does a wonderful job just kind of walking through all the different evidence and whatnot that we have of the resurrection. And the simple reality, as he makes a point to state, is that the only sufficient and necessary cause for the rise and the growth of Christianity, historically speaking, is because those two things are true. The tomb was empty, and people met him, including people who were not in his company. There is no other plausible historical answer to how Christianity could grow. The witness of the apostles is simply unthinkable if this is not true. It's what they preached. This is a homily given by St. John Chrysostom, who was the Bishop of Constantinople. It's worth hearing, I think, in its entirety. He's talking about the passage we just read, trying to speak to people again about how it could be Christianity has grown in the way that it has. From the time of the Emperor Nero in the year 64 until the conversion of Constantine in the year 312, it is officially illicit for a Christian to exist in the Roman Empire. So for 250 years, longer than the history of the country that you and I live in, it is illegal and forbidden to be a Christian in the Roman Empire. It wasn't always enforced, to be sure. There's four great periods of persecutions in the Roman Empire. But it's a law, nonetheless. It is illegal for them to exist. So Chrysostom writes, it was clear through unlearned men that the cross was persuasive. In fact, it persuaded the whole world. Their discourse was not of unimportant matters, but of God and a true religion, of the gospel way of life and future judgment. Yet it turned plain, uneducated men into philosophers. How the foolishness of God is wiser than men, his weakness stronger than men. In what way is it stronger? It made its way throughout the world and overcame all men. Countless men sought to eradicate the very name of the crucified, but that name flourished and grew even mightier. Its enemies lost out and perished. The living who waged war on a dead man proved helpless. Therefore, when a Greek tells me I am dead, he only shows that he's foolish indeed, for I, whom he thinks a fool, turn out to be wiser than those reputed wise. So too, in calling me weak, he but shows that he is weaker still, for the good deeds which tax collectors and fishermen were able to accomplish by God's grace, the philosophers, the rulers, the countless multitudes cannot even imagine. Paul had this in mind when he said the weakness of God is stronger than men. That the preaching of these men was indeed divine is brought home to us in the same way. For how otherwise could 12 uneducated men who lived on lakes and rivers and wastelands get the idea for such an immense enterprise? How could men who perhaps had never been in a city or a public square think of setting out to do battle with the whole world? That they were fearful, timid men, the evangelist makes clear. He did not reject the fact or try to hide their weaknesses. Indeed, he turned these into a proof of the truth. What did he say of them? That when Christ was arrested, the others fled, despite all the miracles they had seen, while he who was leader of the others denied him. In other words, if you're going to write the Gospels and you're going to try to make yourself look good, they didn't do a very good job. The apostles in the Gospels come off like idiots. It's not a really effective way to attract people to your club. How then account for the fact that these men, who in Christ's lifetime did not stand up to the attacks of the Jews, set forth to do battle with the whole world once Christ was dead, if, as you claim, Christ did not rise and speak to them and rouse their courage? Did they perhaps say to themselves, what is this? He could not save himself, but he'll protect us. He did not help himself when he was alive, but now that he is dead, he will extend a helping hand to us. In his lifetime, he brought no nation under his banner,
but by uttering his name, we will win.

over the whole world? Would it not be wholly irrational even to think such thoughts, much less to act on them? It is evident then that if they had not seen him risen and had proof of his power, they would not have risked so much. Furthermore, the apostles, this is important,

I think, because sometimes people claim, well, the apostles, you know, they had this kind of wish fulfillment, and that's what Jesus' resurrection is all about. It's a fulfillment of their wish. But in fact, the apostles aren't expecting a Messiah who's going to suffer, die, and rise. The message of the apostles is something like, we were really wrong about Jesus. That's what they're preaching. We were wrong. He totally did something that we weren't expecting. We thought he was of a completely different nature. We thought he was going to overthrow the Romans. We thought he was going to bring peace and prosperity into the world in which we live. We did not expect that he was going to go to a cross to bring about not peace between us and our oppressors, but peace with us and the truest oppressor, which is sin, by the price of his blood, which has washed away our sins. We were dead wrong because we weren't looking for this. No one is expecting a Messiah who's going to rise from the dead. No one. One last approach. History cannot be scientifically verified. Whenever we're studying history, we're dependent upon something. What are we dependent on? Yeah, people who were there, right? You weren't there. I wasn't there. I'm dependent upon people who can tell me that. If you and I are dependent upon witnesses, what is the key question we want to know about the witnesses? Are they trustworthy? Oftentimes, this is even, I think, right out of the Da Vinci Code again. You know, there's that expression, it comes from revisionist understandings of history, that history is written by the winners. The winners of what? What exactly did they win? Every single successor of Peter, every single pope, every one, until the beginning of the fourth century, died a martyr's death. Can you imagine every single president assassinated? So the successors of Peter, they didn't win a whole lot, nor did the Christians at large. Peter Kreeft, again, in his little book, he puts this in a nice little paragraph. This is what they won. Their friends and family scorned them. Their social standing, possessions, and political privileges were stolen from them. They were persecuted, imprisoned, whipped, tortured, exiled, crucified, eaten by lions, and cut to pieces by gladiators. So some silly Jews invented the whole elaborate, incredible lie of Christianity for absolutely no reason. And millions of Gentiles believed it, devoted their lives to it, and died for it. For no reason. Just a hoax. If history was written by the winners, it was written with their blood. They did win. They won a martyr's crown. The witnesses of the resurrection, huh? Not the people who were there, because no one actually saw it happen, but the witnesses who said, I saw Jesus alive, were who? The apostles. What happened to the apostles? They were brutally killed. How brutally were they killed? Peter's crucified upside down, John's boiled in oil, James is beheaded, another James is thrown off the top of the temple, and then there's Bartholomew. Bartholomew is skinned alive. So use this as a gauge for credibility for a historical event. Here's a man who's claiming, not that I met somebody who told me Jesus was alive, but that I, and I know this sounds absurd because I know what you know, that dead people do not come back to life. But this one did. That's why he's unique. That's why he is the eternal Son of God. And as crazy as it sounds, we saw him, we touched him, we spoke with him, he spoke with us, we ate with him, and he is alive. And Bartholomew's captors say, you are seriously deranged, and the rubbish that you are spreading is going to lead to division amongst the people. So we're going to help bring you back to reality. And so they strip Bartholomew, and they begin to peel his skin off until he's dead. If I'm Bartholomew, and I have the least suspicion, the moment the knife hits my skin and it begins to come off, I'm going to talk. But no one talked. And not only did no one talk, they all died praying for those who were killing them. Unlike the people who flew planes into the World Trade Center on 9/11, cursing the people they were killing, the Christian martyrs died praying for the very people who killed them. And their words were the same words of Jesus from the cross, Father, forgive them. They don't know what they're doing. There is no more credible evidence that any person in history could give us than what the apostles and all the martyrs have given to us as to the reality or the reasons that you and I have to believe the resurrection of Jesus. If you and I don't believe this, then I would challenge how you believe anything else in history that predates a camera, because no testimony could be backed up with so much credibility.

0: faith is not blind. It is very reasonable to believe. In the face of all the historical evidence that we have about the growth of Christianity, it is unreasonable not to accept the resurrection of Jesus. You have to do incredible mental gymnastics to escape this. If this happened, then it matters. This is not just another piece of historical information thrown our way. If that's true, that God is so passionately in love with you and me, that he has sent his only son into the world, that he has suffered, died, taken upon himself our sins so that we can be restored to friendship with God, so that what was closed off to us, eternal life, has been opened up to us again. If he has ascended into heaven and is right now preparing a place for us that no eye has seen, no ear has heard, it hasn't even dawned on us, if this is true, it matters. It changes everything. And the world at large thinks that we're just offering them one more piece of information. We're not offering them one more piece of information. We're trying to offer them what has been offered to us, namely a relationship with the living God who wants friendship with us. Why does he want friendship with us? He made the seraphim and all the angels. And yet out of all of creation, nothing is as significant to him as you and I are. Because we alone are made in his image and his likeness. He became a man to save men, to save the human person. If this is true, this is the reason why you and I can live our lives with hope, because it means that God cares. It means he's not off on the sidelines watching all this happen. He cares. He is with us. He knows what it's like to suffer. He knows what it's like to feel abandoned. He's been tempted in everything like we are. And he's shown us that the end is not death. Death doesn't get the last word. He gets the last word. And the last word is life. Abundant, everlasting, ever-increasing life. That's why this matters.
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0: Our family has spanned the centuries and the globe. 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We are the Catholic Church, with over 1 billion in our family, sharing in the sacraments and fullness of the Christian faith. Jesus started our church when he said to Peter, the first pope, "You are rock, and upon this rock I will build my church." 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We are Catholic. Welcome home.
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0: are in for a tough time. Because the devil bites his own tail. And I find among young people a growing reverence and longing for God. I find a decline in the cynicism and skepticism around, because it had to destroy itself. No one can live on being an enemy of God. It's too crazy. It's too absurd. It's too dark. It's too bleak. God is beautiful. God is holy. Why in the world mock God?
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5: Prayer changes everything. We read in sacred scripture that when we come to God in prayer, He changes our lot. It isn't so much that the circumstances change. It is that we change, and therefore we see the circumstances differently. Prayer does everything for us. It is indeed the air that fills our soul, just as the oxygen fills our lungs. We can't do without prayer. To do without prayer means we languish and we die. God wants us to have life and to have it to the full.
6: Ito po si Bishop Broderick Pabilio, katuwang na obispo ng Archdiocese ng Pilipinas. 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Amen.
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0: remember that our actions have consequences. While we strive to be good people, one decision of ours has the potential to echo throughout the years. And today's readings give us examples.
1: Hi, my name is Father Mike Schmitz, and you're listening to The Bible in a Year, where we encounter God's voice and live life through the lens of Scripture. Using the Great Adventure Bible Timeline, we'll read all the way from Genesis to Revelation, discovering how the story of salvation unfolds and how we fit into that story today. The Great Adventure Bible Timeline was developed by Jeff Cavins and is provided by Ascension, who produced and funded this program. It is day 134. We are reading from 2 Samuel chapter 16, also 1 Chronicles chapter 21, and we're praying Psalm 15. 2 Book of Samuel chapter 16. David meets Ziba. When David had passed a little beyond the summit, Ziba, the servant of Mephibosheth, met him with a couple of donkeys saddled, bearing 200 loaves of bread, 100 bunches of raisins, 100 of summer fruits, and a skin of wine. And the king said to Ziba, "Why have you brought these?" Ziba answered, "The donkeys are for the king's household to ride on, the bread and summer fruit for the young men to eat, and the wine for those who faint in the wilderness to drink." And the king said, "And where is your master's son?" Ziba said to the king, "Behold, he remains in Jerusalem, for he said, 'Today the house of Israel will give me back the kingdom of my father.'" Then the king said to Ziba, "Behold, all that belonged to Mephibosheth is now yours." And Ziba said, "I do obeisance. Let me ever find favor in your sight, my lord the king." Shimei curses David. When King David came to Bahurim, there came out a man of the family of the house of Saul, whose name was Shimei, the son of Gera. And as he came, he cursed continually. And he threw stones at David and at all the servants of King David. And all the people and all the mighty men were on his right hand and on his left. And Shimei said as he cursed, "Begone, begone, you man of blood, you worthless fellow. The Lord has avenged upon you all the blood of the house of Saul, in whose place you have reigned. And the Lord has given the kingdom into the hand of your son Absalom. See, your ruin is on you, for you are a man of blood." Then Abishai, the son of Zeruiah, said to the king, "Why should this dead dog curse my lord the king? Let me go over and take off his head." But the king said, "What have I to do with you, you sons of Zeruiah? If he is cursing because the Lord has said to him, 'Curse David,' who then shall say, 'Why have you done so?'" And David said to Abishai and to all his servants, "Behold, my own son seeks my life. How much more now may this Benjaminite? Let him alone and let him curse, for the Lord has bidden him. It may be that the Lord will look upon my affliction and that the Lord will repay me with good for his cursing of me today." So David and his men went on the road, while Shimei went along the hillside opposite him and cursed as he went and threw stones at him and flung dust. And the king and all the people who were with him arrived weary at the Jordan, and there he refreshed himself. The Council of Ahithophel. Now Absalom and all the people, the men of Israel, came to Jerusalem, and Ahithophel with him. And when Hushai, the Archite, David's friend, came to Absalom, Hushai said to Absalom, "Long live the king, long live the king." And Absalom said to Hushai, "Is this your loyalty to your friend? Why did you not go with your friend?" And Hushai said to Absalom, "No, for whom the Lord and this people and all the men of Israel have chosen, his I will be, and with him I will remain. And again, whom shall I serve? Should it not be his son? As I have served your father, so I will serve you." Then Absalom said to Ahithophel, "Give your counsel. What shall we do?" Ahithophel said to Absalom, "Go into your father's concubines, whom he has left to keep the house, and all Israel will hear that you have made yourself odious to your father, and the hands of all who are with you will be strengthened." So they pitched a tent for Absalom upon the roof, and Absalom went into his father's concubines in the sight of all Israel. Now in those days, the counsel which Ahithophel gave was as if one consulted the oracle of God. So was all the counsel of Ahithophel esteemed both by David and by Absalom. The first book of Chronicles, chapter 21, the census and the pestilence. Satan stood up against Israel and incited David to number Israel. So David said to Joab and the commanders of the army, "Go, number Israel from Beersheba to Dan and bring me a report that I may know their number." But Joab said, "May the Lord add to his people 100 times as many as they are. Are they not, my lord the king, all of them my lord's servants? Why then should my lord require this? Why should he bring guilt upon Israel?" But the king's word prevailed against Joab. So Joab departed and went through all Israel and came back to Jerusalem. And Joab gave the sum of the numbering of the people to David. In all Israel,

There were 1,100,000 men who drew the sword, and in Judah, 470,000 who drew the sword. But he did not include Levi and Benjamin in the numbering, for the king's command was abhorrent to Joab. But God was displeased with this thing, and he struck Israel. And David said to God, I have sinned greatly in that I have done this thing. But now, I pray you, take away the iniquity of your servant, for I have done very foolishly. And the Lord spoke to Gad, David's seer, saying, Go and say to David, Thus says the Lord, three things I offer you. Choose one of them, that I may do it to you. So Gad came to David and said to him, Thus says the Lord, Take which you will, either 3 years of famine, or 3 months of devastation by your foes, while the sword of your enemies overtakes you, or else 3 days of the sword of the Lord, pestilence upon the land, and the angel of the Lord destroying throughout all the territory of Israel. Now decide what answer I shall return to him who sent me. Then David said to Gad, I am in great distress. Let me fall into the hand of the Lord, for his mercy is very great. But let me not fall into the hand of man. So the Lord sent a pestilence upon Israel, and there fell 70,000 men of Israel. And God sent the angel to Jerusalem to destroy it. But when he was about to destroy it, the Lord saw, and he repented of the evil. And he said to the destroying angel, It is enough. Now stay your hand. And the angel of the Lord was standing by the threshing floor of Ornan the Jebusite. And David lifted his eyes and saw the angel of the Lord standing between earth and heaven, and in his hand a drawn sword stretched out over Jerusalem. Then David and the elders, clothed in sackcloth, fell upon their faces. And David said to God, Was it not I who gave the command to number the people? It is I who have sinned and done very wickedly. But these sheep, what have they done? Let your hand, I pray you, O Lord my God, be against me and against my father's house. But let not the plague be upon your people. David's altar and sacrifice. Then the angel of the Lord commanded Gad to say to David that David should go up and raise an altar to the Lord on the threshing floor of Ornan the Jebusite. So David went up at Gad's word, which he had spoken in the name of the Lord. Now Ornan was threshing wheat. He turned and saw the angel, and his four sons who were with him hid themselves. As David came to Ornan, Ornan looked and saw David and went forth from the threshing floor and did obeisance to David with his face to the ground. And David said to Ornan, Give me the site of the threshing floor, that I may build on it an altar to the Lord. Give it to me at its full price, that the plague may be averted from the people. Then Ornan said to David, Take it, and let my lord the king do what seems good to him. See, I give the oxen for burnt offerings, and the threshing sledges for the wood, and the wheat for the cereal offering. I give it all. But King David said to Ornan, No, but I will buy it for the full price. I will not take for the Lord what is yours, nor offer burnt offerings which cost me nothing. So David paid Ornan 600 shekels of gold by weight for the site. And David built there an altar to the Lord and presented burnt offerings and peace offerings and called upon the Lord, and he answered him with fire from heaven upon the altar of burnt offering. Then the Lord commanded the angel, and he put back his sword into its sheath. The site for the temple chosen. At that time, when David saw that the Lord had answered him at the threshing floor of Ornan the Jebusite, he made his sacrifices there. For the temple of the Lord, which Moses had made in the wilderness, and the altar of burnt offering were at that time in the high place at Gibeon. But David could not go before it to inquire of God, for he was afraid of the sword of the angel of the Lord. Psalm 15. Who shall abide in God's sanctuary? A psalm of David. O Lord, who shall sojourn in your tent? Who shall dwell on your holy mountain? He who walks blamelessly and does what is right and speaks truth from his heart, who does not slander with his tongue and does no evil to his friend, nor takes up a reproach against his neighbor, in whose eyes a reprobate is despised, but who honors those who fear the Lord, who swears to his own hurt and does not change, who does not put out his money at interest and does not take a bribe against the innocent. He who does these things shall never be moved. Father in heaven, we give you praise and thank you. We honor you and give you glory, the glory you deserve. We give you the praise and honor and worship and thanksgiving of this day. Gosh, Lord, as we follow the story of David, we ask that you please help us to discern in our own hearts where we need to be convicted of sin. Help us to see in our own hearts where we're called to be innocent, where we're called to be humbled, where we're called to be lifted up, where we're called to be strengthened, where we are called to receive encouragement, and where we're called to be open to criticism.
Lord God, help us to be wise.

in the voices that we listen to and the voices we pay attention to. And of all the voices that we hear in the course of the day, let yours be the one that is the loudest, that is the clearest, and is the one that goes directly to our hearts. In Jesus' name we pray, in the name of the Father and of the Son and of the Holy Spirit. Amen. Okay, gosh. Okay, so quick couple things when it comes to David. As I said before, 2 Samuel is, look at this as if it's real time. So here's David who's on the run from Absalom. And in 1 Chronicles, this is a little bit past this. In fact, in 1 Chronicles 21, what we've done is we've just jumped over all of the story that we're listening to right now. It doesn't even mention the fact of David's sin, doesn't mention him killing Uriah the Hittite, doesn't mention any of the births of his children. It doesn't mention that one of his children is leading the half the nation in civil war against David, in rebellion against David, Absalom. And so it doesn't even mention this. Remember, the key thing with this is not because the chronicler is trying to hide David's sin or his wounds or his weaknesses. It's because the chronicler is telling a different story. He's telling the story of the Messiah, that ancestor, or the one to come after David. He's telling the story of worship, because that's what this is all about. So keep that in mind. All right. So we go back to 2 Samuel chapter 16. And what do we see? What we see is a couple people and some deceptions. So we have Mephibosheth, which is easy for me to say. Mephibosheth is the son of Jonathan. And now David is told by Ziba, the servant of Mephibosheth, that Mephibosheth is basically just waiting in Jerusalem because he is going to be waiting to see who wins between David and Absalom. And he's going to pick up the pieces after both of them destroy each other. We're going to find out in 2 Samuel chapter 19 that that is not true. That's not true, that he's been lied to in this moment. But just keep that in mind. Hold that in your thoughts. Mephibosheth is not a traitor to David. He's being told right now that he is a traitor to David. I don't want to spoil it for you, but that's not going to be true. Then we have this powerful scene, I think, with Shimei, right? Who's Shimei? Who's also a house of family of the house of Saul. And he's cursing David. Now, keep this in mind. He even says, scripture says, he's being surrounded by all these people, all of David's household, and all of David's mighty men. And here's Shimei, who's throwing rocks and throwing dust at the people while he's cursing David. And you have Abishai, who's one of David's right-hand men, right? He's one of the close guys here. Abishai says to the king, let me go over and cut off his head. And David has this response, and his response reveals that David has been humbled. He says, my own son is trying to kill me. How can it get any worse? Here's this person, this Shimei, who's cursing me. Yeah, my own son is trying to kill me. I have no pride left. I have no sense of self left, that I think I'm above this person cursing me. And he says, maybe even God has told him to curse me. I have lived in such a way that I am not immune to curses. I'm not above this. And I'm not so good and so innocent that Shimei isn't saying the truth. And that, again, that is a great sign of repentance for all of us. When it comes to, here's someone who's cursing us, here's someone who's criticizing us, here's someone who's saying something negative about us, you realize actually what you're saying, whether it's true or not, what we realize is, yeah, you're not even covering half of it. What you're criticizing me for, or even cursing me for, or bawling me out for, is not even half of it. If you knew the state of my heart at times, if you knew how much in rebellion I could be to the Lord at times, then yeah, your criticism means nothing. Here's David saying, yeah, my own son is trying to kill me. And not only this, oh gosh, it gets even worse. Now, David, remembering his sin, remembering that it was prophesied that you're going to experience incredible disgrace in the sight of all the people. You did this in the dark, but something horrible is going to happen in the light. And that horrible thing happens where Ahithophel, who is the counselor of Absalom, right? Remember, his counsel was highly valued by David, and now it's highly valued by Absalom. And Absalom asks Ahithophel for his counsel. And the counsel is, go into your father's concubines, basically have intimate relations with your father's pseudo wives, and do this in the sight of all the people. Again, this is not in private. This is Absalom's way of not only establishing that, okay, I'm dominant, but it's also Absalom's way of shaming his father and letting him be, making him in some ways a disgrace in the eyes of the people. That's what was intended. In some ways, we recognize that, you know, the crucifixion is awful on its own. Crucifixion, the point of crucifixion is to kill somebody. But that's, I guess, that's not the point. That's the end result. But to kill them in such a way that is shameful, to kill them in such a way that is humiliating. And so here is Absalom, who's doing this action of

again, asserting his dominance over his father in a way that is humiliating, in a way that is shameful. And yeah, just again, the ugliness of war, the ugliness of sin, and the ugliness of these violence. You think of the people who are getting caught in the crosshairs in all of this stuff. So just one note on First Chronicles. In First Chronicles, we have a story that we're going to get to eventually in 2 Samuel here, but it's the story of David taking a census. David wants to number the people of Israel. And Joab, his actual right-hand guy, is saying, I don't, this is not a good idea. But David insists and wants to number the people. Now, why is it wrong for David to want to number the people? We'll say this again when it comes to the section in 2 Samuel. But remember, the book of Numbers is all about numbering the people. The beginning of Numbers is numbering the people. The end of Numbers is numbering the people. So how is this any different? Well, it's different because in Numbers, we're talking about here's all the people that God saved at the beginning of Numbers. At the end of Numbers, it's, and here's all the people that God preserved in the wilderness. So the beginning of Numbers, here's what God did. All these people from each tribe, here's the big number that he saved from Egypt. And at the end of Numbers, here's all these people that God preserved in the wilderness. And what David's doing here in 1 Chronicles chapter 21 and later on in 2 Samuel is he's saying, who are my people? These are not God's people anymore. He's taking, in some ways, he's taking ownership or taking possession of them. Instead of saying, yeah, these are God's people that he has done something great, he's more or less saying, who am I in charge of? And that is really about motivation. He's taking ownership of God's people, and that is the wrong thing to do. He can take responsibility for God's people. He can be a steward of God's people. But when David takes a census, he is doing something evil in the sight of the Lord because he's establishing himself rather than establishing God. Hope that makes sense, and that's kind of the motivation. We'll talk more about that in 2 Samuel. But here we are as we continue this journey of through civil war. We're going to keep on moving tomorrow with 2 Samuel chapter 17 and Chronicles 21, 22. But today we have this moment of David being humbled. We have David being humiliated. Absalom revealing how devastating sin is and how devastating war is, because as he uses and abuses these concubines of David's, and just the evil that can proliferate in our world when we refuse to ask the Lord, what is the next step? The evil that can proliferate in the world when we say, okay, I want what I want, and I don't care what God wants. And so since that exists in every one of us, that exists in every single one of our hearts, we just need prayer. We need God's grace, because we say, yep, God, that could be me. That could be me doing the thing that for ages ends up devastating people. And so God, help me not be an agent of devastation, but help me to be an agent for good, to belong to you fully. So because of that, that's why I'm praying for you, that you are faithful. Please pray for me, that I also am faithful. And let's pray for each other. My name is Father Mike. I cannot wait to see you tomorrow. God bless.

0: That was day 134 of Bible in a Year with Father Mike Schmitz. And now we'd like to share audio from a video called Father Mike Responds to General Absolution with Father Mike from the Ascension Presents YouTube channel.
1: Hi, my name is Father Mike Schmitz, and this is Ascension Presents. So reconciliation, right? Confession, the opportunity to come before the Lord and have our sins forgiven through the ministry of the priest. Now, we know that that's a real thing because we know that Jesus, after he had died and rose from the dead on that Easter Sunday, he said to his apostles, he breathed in them and said, receive the Holy Spirit. Those whose sins you forgive are forgiven them. Those whose sins you hold bound are held bound. Later on, James, he writes in James chapter 5, and he says, if anyone's sick among you, let them send for the priest of the church. Priest will pray over them. Essentially, I'm paraphrasing a little bit. If they've committed any sins, those sins will be forgiven. The next line is, therefore, confess your sins to one another. We've already covered this, I think, in a different video. But the reality, of course, is two things. One is Jesus has given his apostles and their successors, the bishops and priests, the ability to forgive sins in his name. Secondly, James 5 connects the ability to forgive sins in his name with confess your sins. Now, it could be, you know, James, people could say, well, confess your sins to one another just means, hey, brothers and sisters in Christ, just confess your sins to each other. Could mean that. But as we've already pointed out in other videos, I think, St. James writes, call for the priest of the church. The priest will pray over them. They'll be forgiven their sins. Therefore, confess your sins to one another. That therefore, you always have to ask the question, what's it there for? And so it connects. It's a connecting word between forgiveness of sins and confession of sins. And I think that that is a good case. Anyways, all that being said, there is something powerful and something

chance, and it's God saying to us, hey, give me another chance. Give my mercy another chance. Let me make you new. Let me reconcile you to me and to the body of Christ. So again, when we go to confession, yes, we're guilty. Yes, we've fallen. Yes, we've sinned. But it is always the Lord himself who wants the sinner. It's always the Lord himself who wants us who have fallen. He wants our broken hearts because he knows he can reconcile us. He can heal us and he can make us new. Okay, so all that being said, this is also the season for what they call communal penance services. Now, individual penance services, that's like, you know, if your parish has confession times before every Mass, or maybe they have it only on Saturdays, whatever. That's like your individual penance service, right? Not even really a service. You just go into confession. But these communal penance services where you gather a bunch of people, you say, hey, this Tuesday of, you know, Holy Week, we're going to have a big penance service and we're going to have some prayer, we're going to have some music maybe, we're going to have an examination of conscience, we have a bunch of priests here, and then after that examination of conscience, after that prayer, you go to confession and you receive absolution. So good, super good, highly recommend, 10 out of 10. The problem is, there has infiltrated in the church. There has been this thing called general absolution. General absolution. What is general absolution? Well, general absolution is actually a real thing. But it's a real thing that's been given to us because God is merciful to be used in very, very, very limited capacity. In fact, it's only to be used in extreme cases. What's general absolution? General absolution is there's a bunch of people and they have no opportunity to go to confession, but they desire God's mercy. And so the priest can give what they call general absolution. So I always think about this every time I'm on a plane and we hit some turbulence. I remember a priest way back when I was, even before seminary, I think I listened to some of his tapes and saw some of his things. And he had talked about how when there was turbulence on planes, here he is as a priest, he would always say, get ready. He'd get ready to unbuckle and just like jump up and say, I absolve all of your sins in the Father, Son, Holy Spirit. And so every time we hit turbulence, I'm like, okay, here we go. Let's go. Let's be prepared. I'm like, maybe I should stay buckled in. I'm not sure. But I'm ready to do the general absolution thing if we're on a plane going down, going to hit the ground. I want to forgive as many people on the way as we possibly can in the name of Jesus. So general absolution is what they call an exception, or it's an extraordinary way in which Jesus Christ can give his mercy to the people of God in extreme situations. So a plane is about to crash. There's no time to hear confessions, general absolution. There is one priest in front of, you know, a bunch of soldiers who are about to be sent off to D-Day, and there's no chance for personal individual confession. He can give general absolution. Any kind of situation that it's extreme. Now, it's not extreme to say that, well, we have, you know, we had a communal penance service and we have 100 people here and only two priests. That's not an extreme situation. Why? Because there's no immediate danger. So you can't actually, in those cases, still give general absolution. It removes the reality that what reconciliation is what forgiveness is it's not simply a matter of like, oh, I've been taken care of. Well, I've been scrubbed clean. It's a matter of restoring relationship, right? It's a matter of like, I acknowledge my own sin and I'm going to the Lord through the ministry of the priest, and the Lord's coming to me through the ministry of the priest, and I'm being reconciled. And that relationship is being restored through the ministry of the priest. So to that end, what we need is what they call auricular confession, meaning I'm saying my sins out loud. They're heard by the priest and then I'm given absolution. See, these things are completely, they're so necessary that even in those extreme conditions, right, where general absolution is possible, because it is possible, and planes going down, troops are being shipped out. The condition is not only that there's repentance, right, and not only is there an intention to make reparation for one's sins, but the condition is that at the first opportunity, the penitent, the person with the sins, the person having their sins forgiven, at the first opportunity, they're going to confess whatever mortal sins they're aware of. Think about this. How many parishes, and this is one of the things I'm talking about, one of the reasons I'm talking about this is because this is something that has, you know, as I said, sneaked in, snuck in, infiltrated a lot of different parishes, and people are convinced that, oh, this is fine. This has got me covered. It doesn't have you covered. I'm telling you this right now. Why? Because if there are mortal sins, yes, okay, they're forgiven in extreme cases. But the condition is that at the first opportunity, I'm going to bring those mortal sins to individual confession, and I'm going to confess them out loud to the priest, and he, in the name of Jesus, the ministry of Christ, is going to give me absolution. So here's a person, like you might even be one of those people who are like, wait, I went to these

0: this general obsolescence. I received that years ago. The condition has been that you would actually have brought those sins to individual confession. So if this is this is news to you right now, again, don't be disheartened. Please don't be discouraged. You can be upset. That's okay. It's completely legitimate to be upset. But the next step is, okay, I need to bring those sins I've not verbally confessed to confession. And to do that as soon as possible. That's my invitation. Because here's the thing, that the priest should have known better. Your pastor should have known better. If the bishop had given permission for this, he should have known better. He should have known, made it very, very clear that even if this was a case of extreme emergency, that he should have made it clear to everyone involved that after the fact, they were under the obligation to still go to confession and confess whatever mortal sins they're aware of. Again, please, this is not about checking off boxes. It's not about jumping through hoops. This is about restoring a relationship. I think one of the gifts that Jesus gave us when he gave us the gift of sacrament of reconciliation, sacrament of confession, is that there's something so personal about this, where I have to, with my own voice, I have to take responsibility for my failings. I have to take responsibility for my sins. I have to take responsibility for my own life, my own decisions. And I'm saying that out loud to someone who's standing in the person of Christ. And then that person standing in the person of Christ, acting in the person of Christ, I get to hear those words. I absolve you of all of your sins. There's something, again, it's about relationship. It's not about just the rules. It's not about just a commandment. It's about a covenant. And when we sin, we're breaking that relationship. So when we confess, we have to do it via relationship as well. Does that make sense? When we sin, we break the relationship. We're saying to God, God, I know what you want. I don't care. I want what I want. Therefore, when we're restored again, when we're reconciled again, we have to do it in the context of relationship, where it's, God, I know what you want. You have called me to confess my sins to your presbyters, right? To your priests. And you've called them and you ordained them to have the power in the ministry of the ministry of Jesus, but the power of the Holy Spirit to mediate your forgiveness to me. Anyways, so that's my invitation. I know this could be a very challenging thing. If you are someone who's like, I've gotten general absolution a bunch of times. What do I do next? Don't panic. Just seek out your priest, seek out your pastor. And to be able to say, okay, Father, I need to make, maybe I need to make a general confession. Maybe I need to go back and say, here's the things that I believed I was forgiven for. And so in good faith, the Lord meets you with his mercy. But I know now that if I want to restore that relationship, I need to confess them out loud, individually, one-to-one, the penitent to the confessor, from the sinner, the brokenhearted, to the person, the man, the priest who stands in the person of Christ. Hope that makes sense. And if this is one of those things where you're like, wow, that's a little factoid, little trivia. I had no idea. Now you know. And if you were like, Father, I totally knew this from way back when. Or if it's maybe a matter of, again, one of those, it's intimidating and it's difficult to swallow. It's okay. Don't worry. The Lord is with you. He loves you. Remember, the whole reason behind this, the whole motivation behind this is God's love for you. So do not be afraid. But please make an examination of conscience. And then seek out confession within the next couple days, even. Because why not? The Lord loves you. So why wait from coming back to him, confessing your sins, and being restored to the fullness of that love? I am praying for you. Please pray for me, I guess. From All This Here to Ascension Presents, my name is Father Mike. God bless.
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1: Mothers are the heart of every home. So on this Mother's Day, we pray for all mothers who are with us or who have gone before us to heaven. 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Loving God, as a mother gives life and nourishment to her children, so you watch over your church. 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Grant that we, their sons and daughters, may honor them always with the spirit of profound respect. Grant this through Christ our Lord. Amen.
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3: 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You can follow along in any recent version of the Catechism of the Catholic Church. A reading plan and all Catechism in a Year episodes can be found at ascensionpress.com/CIY or on the Ascension app. We're moving on to a new article in the Catechism today, exploring the part of the Creed that states, "I believe in the forgiveness of sins." Father Mike describes the Church's ability to forgive sins both in baptism and in the sacrament of reconciliation, all through the power of the keys to the kingdom of heaven.
2: Hi, my name is Father Mike Schmitz, and you're listening to the Catechism in a Year, where we encounter God's plan of sheer goodness for us, revealed in Scripture and passed down through the tradition of the Catholic faith. The Catechism in a Year is provided by Ascension, who produced and funded this program. In 365 days, we'll read through the Catechism of the Catholic Church, discovering our identity in God's family as we journey together toward our heavenly home. This is day 134, reading paragraphs 976 to 987. It is the entire section today. It's Article 10, that I believe in the forgiveness of sins. We're doing the whole article. We're doing the whole enchilada today, the whole chicken. We have not only paragraphs 976 to 983, but we also have four nuggets at the end. So it is the family pack, family meal. I don't know. I'm just going to stop this. It's ridiculous. We get to talk about the forgiveness of sins, and this is remarkable. The paragraph 976 kicks off by saying, the Apostles' Creed associates faith in the forgiveness of sins, not only with faith in the Holy Spirit, because if we think about this, believe in the Holy Spirit, the Holy Catholic Church, the communion of saints, the forgiveness of sins, right? It starts with that section of the Holy Spirit. So associates forgiveness with faith in the Holy Spirit, but also with faith in the Church. I believe in the Holy Spirit, the Holy Catholic Church, the communion of saints, forgiveness of sins. Bam, there we are. Why? Because it was when Jesus gave the Holy Spirit to the apostles that Jesus gave them his own power, divine power to forgive sins. If you remember back in John's Gospel, chapter 20, Jesus breathes on them and says, receive the Holy Spirit. If you forgive the sins of any, they are forgiven. If you retain the sins of any, they are retained. So he gives to the apostles his own divine power, ability to forgive sins. That's how the forgiveness of Jesus Christ comes to us. That's how what he merited by his life, death, and resurrection on the cross, in the death and resurrection, and giving us the Holy Spirit. That's how it comes to us. It comes to us, that forgiveness, that mercy, that redemption. It comes to us through the ministry of the Church. This is incredible. Now, first it comes to us, it says in paragraph 977, through baptism, through faith and baptism. It goes on to quote Mark's Gospel, chapter 16, where Jesus says, go into all the world and preach the gospel to the whole creation. He who believes and is baptized will be saved. So baptism is the first and chief sacrament of the forgiveness of sins. And that's so important. But also, we recognize that after we get baptized, we are truly transformed. We're made into God's sons and daughters. We are truly forgiven of original sin and of any actual sin. Yet we still experience the effects of the fall. Because of that, we have this inclination towards evil, aka concupiscence. And so we do choose sin. So rather than leave us on our own, Jesus has given us the grace of forgiveness through the sacrament of reconciliation. So we'll talk about that more in weeks to come.

But today we're just, you know, highlighting that as well. So it's so beautiful, so powerful. It really just absolutely incredible. And then also there's the power of the keys and that power of the keys of the kingdom of heaven, so that repentance and forgiveness of sins should be preached in Jesus' name to all nations. We're talking about that today, that there is no offense. This is paragraph 982. There is no offense, however serious, that the church cannot forgive. And that is so encouraging, that Jesus Christ, giving the apostles and their successors his own divine ability and power to forgive sins, means that none of us should ever, ever despair. Although at the same time, you know, many of us are tempted to discourage or tempted to despair, especially when we see our brokenness and our broken hearts. And so let's begin this day by praying, just calling upon the Lord. We pray, Father in heaven, we give you praise. We thank you. We give you glory. We lift up your name. We ask that you please send your Holy Spirit, a spirit of confidence and of courage, especially in our moments of discouragement. Lord God, send the grace of the conviction that you love us in the midst of our weakness, especially when we're experiencing despair, temptation towards discouragement. Send your Holy Spirit, the fire of your love, to never give up, to never surrender, but to always lean into your mercy, to always lean into your grace. We thank you for mercy. We thank you for your forgiveness. And today, Lord God, for all the areas that we need mercy, for all the ways that we need your forgiveness today, please meet us in our need. Please grant us your mercy. Grant us your salvation. Grant us your forgiveness. In Jesus' name we pray. Amen. In the name of the Father, and of the Son, and of the Holy Spirit. Amen. As I said, it's day 134. We're reading paragraphs 976 to 987. Article 10. I believe in the forgiveness of sins. The Apostles' Creed associates faith in the forgiveness of sins not only with faith in the Holy Spirit, but also with faith in the Church and in the communion of saints. It was when he gave the Holy Spirit to his apostles that the risen Christ conferred on them his own divine power to forgive sins, when he said in John's Gospel, "Receive the Holy Spirit. If you forgive the sins of any, they are forgiven. If you retain the sins of any, they are retained." Part 2 of the Catechism will deal explicitly with the forgiveness of sins through baptism, the sacrament of penance, and the other sacraments, especially the Eucharist. Here it will suffice to suggest some basic facts briefly. One, baptism for the forgiveness of sins. Our Lord tied the forgiveness of sins to faith and baptism. In Mark's Gospel, Jesus stated, "Go into all the world and preach the gospel to the whole creation. He who believes and is baptized will be saved." Baptism is the first and chief sacrament of forgiveness of sins because it unites us with Christ, who died for our sins and rose for our justification, so that we too might walk in newness of life. When we made our first profession of faith while receiving the holy baptism that cleansed us, the forgiveness we received then was so full and complete that there remained in us absolutely nothing left to efface, neither original sin nor offenses committed by our own will, nor was there left any penalty to suffer in order to expiate them. Yet, the grace of baptism delivers no one from all the weakness of nature. On the contrary, we must still combat the movements of concupiscence that never cease leading us into evil. In this battle against our inclination towards evil, who could be brave and watchful enough to escape every wound of sin? If the Church has the power to forgive sins, then baptism cannot be her only means of using the keys of the kingdom of heaven received from Jesus Christ. The Church must be able to forgive all penitents their offenses, even if they should sin until the last moment of their lives. It is through the sacrament of penance that the baptized can be reconciled with God and with the Church. Penance has rightly been called by the Holy Fathers a laborious kind of baptism. This sacrament of penance is necessary for salvation for those who have fallen after baptism, just as baptism is necessary for salvation for those who have not yet been reborn. The power of the keys. After his resurrection, Christ sent his apostles so that repentance and forgiveness of sins should be preached in his name to all nations. The apostles and their successors carry out this ministry of reconciliation, not only by announcing to men God's forgiveness merited for us by Christ and calling them to conversion and faith, but also by communicating to them the forgiveness of sins in baptism and reconciling them with God and with the Church through the power of the keys received from Christ. As St. Augustine stated, "The Church has received the keys of the kingdom of heaven, so that in her sins may be forgiven through Christ's blood and the Holy Spirit's action. In this Church, the soul, dead through sin, comes back

to life in order to live with Christ, whose grace has saved us. There is no offense, however serious, that the church cannot forgive. There is no one, however wicked and guilty, who may not confidently hope for forgiveness, provided his repentance is honest. Christ, who died for all men, desires that in his church the gates of forgiveness should always be open to anyone who turns away from sin. Catechesis strives to awaken and nourish in the faithful faith in the incomparable greatness of the risen Christ's gift to his church, the mission and the power to forgive sins through the ministry of the apostles and their successors. St. Ambrose stated, "The Lord wills that his disciples possess a tremendous power, that his lowly servants accomplish in his name all that he did when he was on earth." St. John Chrysostom stated, "Priests have received from God a power that he has given neither to angels nor to archangels. God above confirms what priests do here below." And St. Augustine stated, "Were there no forgiveness of sins in the church, there would be no hope of life to come or eternal liberation. Let us thank God who has given his church such a gift." In brief, the Creed links the forgiveness of sins with its profession of faith in the Holy Spirit. For the risen Christ entrusted to the apostles the power to forgive sins when he gave them the Holy Spirit. Baptism is the first and chief sacrament of the forgiveness of sins. It unites us to Christ, who died and rose, and gives us the Holy Spirit. By Christ's will, the Church possesses the power to forgive the sins of the baptized and exercises it through bishops and priests normally in the sacrament of penance. In the forgiveness of sins, both priests and sacraments are instruments which our Lord Jesus Christ, the only author and liberal giver of salvation, wills to use in order to efface our sins and give us the grace of justification. Okay, there it is, Article 10. As I said, the whole enchilada, the whole chicken today. Paragraphs 976 to 987. My goodness, just praise God, just honestly, just for a second, to stop and give the Lord praise. Here we have this article about the forgiveness of sins. So powerful. Okay, where does it come from? Jesus Christ. Obviously, right? By the merits of his life, death, and resurrection, we can have our sins forgiven. That what Jesus made possible is made actual in the Holy Spirit, and it's communicated to us by the vehicle of the sacraments, right? Just incredible. So paragraph 977 highlights this. Our Lord tied the forgiveness of sins to faith and baptism. That quote from Mark chapter 16, "Who believes and is baptized will be saved." Yes, absolutely. I love this paragraph 978. It's from the Roman Catechism, and it is beautiful. Let's go back through it. Paragraph 978 says, "When we made our first profession of faith while receiving the holy baptism that cleansed us, the forgiveness we received then was so full and complete that there remained in us absolutely nothing left to efface, neither original sin nor offenses committed by our own will, nor was there left any penalty to suffer in order to expiate them." Basically, this is stating the power of baptism. Now, we're going to talk about baptism in the weeks to come when we get to the second pillar on the sacraments. But here is the power of baptism. So not only are we made sons and daughters of the Lord, we have the temple of the Holy Spirit, but also all

sins have been completely effaced. So fully that, as it says here, there's nothing left to efface. There's nothing left to heal. It's all healed. And yet, this is the grace of baptism delivers no one from all the weakness of nature. On the contrary, we must still combat the movements of concupiscence that never cease leading us into evil. Concupiscence is that broken part of us that, you know, we're made for good, we're made for truth, we're made for beauty, and yet we sometimes take counterfeits. Sometimes we're drawn to things that are not true. Sometimes we do things that are not true, not good, not beautiful, yet we're still oriented that way. We just kind of twisted is one way to say that. And we all still experience this. And that's one of the reasons why I love paragraph 979, because it just gets even better and better. It says, in this battle against our inclination towards evil, right? Concupiscence. Who could be brave and watchful enough to escape every wound of sin? And then one of these incredible quotes from the Roman Catechism. It says, if the church has the power to forgive sins, then baptism cannot be her only means of using that power, basically. If the church has the power to forgive sins, why? Because I have my sins forgiven once, but then here I am with my broken heart and I choose sin again. And God does not want to leave us abandoned even after we've been restored, but have fallen away. And therefore, what does he do? The church must be able to forgive all penitents their offenses, even if they should sin until the last moment of their lives. Now, there's a word of hope in there. And I hope you hear that word of hope rather than, wait, are you just saying you can sin until the last moment of your life and just be forgiven easily at the end? Well, not easily. We recognize that the price of forgiveness for our sins is the death and resurrection of God himself in the flesh in Jesus Christ. So it's not easy. And also, it's not magic, right? We actually, to truly be forgiven of our sins, not only requires the Lord's work that it's accomplished, right? In his giving of the Holy Spirit and going to confession, but also requires this cooperation on our part. It also requires real repentance on our part. Again, it's not magic. And we don't want to take the sacraments for granted ever. It's not one of those situations where someone says, I mean, the temptation can be there, right? The temptation can be there to say, well, you know what? I'm not going to go to confession until some later date. Therefore, I'll just get all my sinning in right now. I know that sometimes can be a temptation to people. Father, how do you know that? Well, A, because I have a broken heart myself, and B, because I hear confessions. And I know that sometimes that's one of the temptations that people will bring, just like it's a temptation that I can experience in my life. And yet, what's the Lord call us to? He calls us to true, humble, and authentic repentance, where we actually turn away from our sins and turn towards his grace. Anytime we do that, there is no offense, paragraph 982. Every time we do that, there is no offense, however serious, that the church cannot forgive. That's why this, again, quote from the Roman Catechism says, there is no one, however wicked and guilty, who may not confidently hope for forgiveness, provided his repentance is honest. So good. And the last little quote, maybe it's the last quote, I don't know, second to last quote. Christ, who died for all men, desires that in his church, the gates of forgiveness should always be open to anyone who turns away from sin. Just such an incredible statement. Christ, who died for all men, desires that in his church, the gates of forgiveness should always be open to anyone who turns away from sin. That means nobody is too far gone for the Lord. Nobody is disqualified. This is you. This is me right now. With our broken hearts, our broken past, even our broken present, there is no one of us who is too far gone that Christ doesn't continually reach out and call us to himself because he desires. I mean, we realize this. The whole point of his life, death, and resurrection is to bring us his mercy, is to unite us to himself. And it's all been done. His saving work has been accomplished. What remains to be done is what? What remains to be done is our cooperation to let the saving work of Jesus Christ actually be accomplished in my life and in your life, in our lives. And I'm so grateful for this 983, these three quotes from St. Ambrose, St. John Chrysostom, and St. Augustine, because these early church fathers, right, in the first centuries of the church are saying so clearly,

0: power that he has given neither to angels nor to archangels. God above confirms what priests do here below. And then St. Augustine, were there no forgiveness of sins in the church, there would be no hope of life to come or eternal liberation. Let us thank God who has given his church such a gift. So let's do that. Let us thank God who has given his church such a gift. And also let's pray for each other, especially for those of us who are in discouragement, for those of us who feel like we're disqualified from God's love and God's mercy. You're not. You're not. We're praying for you. I am praying for you. Please pray for me. My name is Father Mike. I cannot wait to see you tomorrow. God bless.
1: That was day 134 of Catechism in a Year with Father Mike Schmitz. And now we'd like to share audio from a video called Don't Feel Like Praying? 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
2: Hey, we're Jackie and Bobby Angel with Ascension Presents. Today we're going to talk about forcing yourself to pray, creating that habit of prayer if it's not the most exciting thing in your life. 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
3: And distractions everywhere.
2: Prayer isn't always the top thing on our list of things to do or the most exciting things. So how do we get a rhythm of prayer even if I don't want to.
3: It's sacrifice. Sacrifice is doing things that you don't necessarily want to do, but you do them anyway. That's what love is. And to love God, there are going to be times we don't want to pray. There are going to be times that we feel this aridity, this dryness in prayer.
2: Good word.
3: I don't want to. You know, we return to being toddlers. Yeah. And I'm like, no, I don't want it. Right? Like, we need to learn to be children of God and not brats of God.
2: It's so much work.
3: The truth is, It is, and you get out of it what you put into it. So it's just like exercising. I hate exercising. I don't like exercising my body. You're so good. You're so disciplined in that area. Not me.
2: Well, I was talking with a student one day, and he asked, why do I have to go to church? Why do I have to pray? And he's an athlete. And so I told him, do you always want to go to practice? Are you always excited for lifting after school? He's like, no. I said, well, do you do it? He's like, well, yeah. Why do you do it? Because I know it'll get better. Knowing that some days you are excited, you are looking forward to it. Some days you're not. Sometimes it's a grind. And prayer often is that I have to set aside nice, shiny distractions and, you know, easy to consume material for something that does take some work. It does take some of my heart to put into it. And the more you do it, the more you will look forward to it. And the more you like exercise, the more you do it, the more it becomes a part of who you are and just what you do. And you miss it when you don't do it. It's a beautiful place to get to when you miss prayer. If it's been a couple days or you're not able to get to Mass for whatever reason, it's a beautiful thing when you really ache for God, when you really ache for that time in prayer.
3: And prayer is a relationship. It's a conversation with God. Now, in a relationship, in a marriage, it's easier because you're a physical human being. You're right here.
2: I am.
3: I know with God, it's different because we don't see God necessarily. And we're like, well, I'm not hearing God and I'm not... And that's what's beautiful about being Catholic is that we have the sacraments. We have this physical, we have the Eucharist. We have these physical things. And that's why God is so brilliant for God to be like, I'm going to give you these physical things of the earth, again, to show my grace. But even there are times, even if you don't hear him, I feel like God is so proud of us and so pleased in the times that we have dryness that we don't hear him, but we come anyways. The times that we don't want to pray, and we come because prayer is this relationship. And again, we said it before, like, what kind of relationship would a marriage be if we only talked to each other once a week? It would be a terrible relationship. Or if we only texted each other, right? It's like growing in prayer is learning how to grow in this relationship with God. So what are some things that would help?
2: Any kind of reward system. Sometimes you've got to learn delayed gratification. And so... You know, you'll put some self-imposed limits. I will not surf the internet. I will not use social media until I have read my daily scripture, until I have spent 15 minutes in prayer. Like setting like, okay, I cannot do these other things until I get my prayer in. And then it becomes a habit. And then it's something you will look forward to. But the first thing you can do is to set aside the more pleasurable things over here. And say, I'm not going to do that until I've done my prayer. Another thing that can help you get a rhythm of prayer in place is doing it with another person. And by that, I mean, include someone else in your goals. Because, you know, if you want to exercise,

0: exercise or do a marathon. Usually it's, you know, you're asking someone else to train with you or do the race with you. And so you will train with them along the way to get to the goal. So the same thing with prayer. If you're really struggling to get a prayer routine off the ground, ask someone else to daily walk with you. Like, hey, let's read the Gospel of Mark together. Can we do a chapter a day? And then we'll talk about or text about it at the end of the day. Hey, let's do a rosary together. Let's set an alarm on our phone so each day we will pray at the same time. And then, you know, you check in on someone. I was able to read the Bible, the whole thing, in a year for the first time ever a couple years ago because I did it with a colleague at work. And we were able to daily talk about it. And if a day was stressful and I forgot or got behind, you know, there's someone there to bounce it off of instead of just, well, I failed, I'm going to give up on this goal.
1: And then the next year, we did that together, right, which again helped me then to have accountability. So yeah, if you're struggling with prayer, bring somebody else into it or join a Bible study. Join, and that could be online or whatever it is, you know, invite other people into that. Mother Teresa, who had an amazing prayer life, she would, I heard that she would go to adoration right in the morning for like 3 hours, like a really long time. But even she prayed, Lord, teach me how to love, teach me how to pray. If she is asking to learn, like, Lord, teach me how to pray, I'm like, girl, then I need to be praying that prayer too. Ask God to teach you how to pray.
0: There's St. Augustine's famous line, Lord, give me chastity, but not yet. Sometimes we don't want it. We don't want to achieve the goal that's on our hearts. We don't want to write. We don't want to exercise. We don't want to pray. And sometimes we need to ask God, like, God, I really don't want to pray. I'm really not feeling it, but help me want to pray. Give me the grace. Give me the desire to want to pray. And I guarantee you that's going to start moving on your heart. And again, that may be walking in nature. That may be walking outside with your rosary. That may just, again, St. Paul says to pray without ceasing. It doesn't mean we have to drop to our knees every, you know,
1: moment,
0: every moment, every foot, and never get to our, you know, destination or to our work. It's every moment to pause, to pray again with a cup of coffee, to pray during a stressful time at work or at home, you know, changing clothes, changing a diaper, you're like, Lord, be with me right now.
1: And we will pray for you guys that God gives you that grace to desire prayer, to have the discipline to pray, and just do it.
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4: This is Father Christopher Mahar from the Diocese of Providence, pastor of St. Augustine Church. The month of May is dedicated to the Blessed Mother. Let us pray. 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
6: Prayer has been so powerful in my communication with God, understanding the church better, most importantly, understanding the Lord better, and myself better. I heard it said once that God answers knee-mail, as in K-N-E-E. Prayer is powerful. One of the favorite things I love to do when it comes to prayer is to ask for the intercession of the great saints. Try it sometime. You'll be very, very impressed and surprised by the amazing power of prayer.
7: This is Father Chris Alar of the Marians of the Immaculate Conception. In the name of the Father, and of the Son, and of the Holy Spirit, amen. We pray to end abortion in our country and around the world. And we pray for all those mothers who are struggling with the decision that they will decide to choose life. Mother Mary, we ask that you wrap your mantle around our country.

0: And as our mother, show us the gift of motherhood in all its beauty. We ask for your intercession, Mary, through this nation and around the world to end the crime against human life and that we may flourish as God's people. And we ask all this through Christ our Lord. Amen. In the name of the Father, and of the Son, and of the Holy Spirit. Amen.
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11: 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Pedro Quiles, our producer, Matt Kabinski handling phone screening, Ace McKay is on social media. I'm Tom Price along with Dr. David Anders.
4: Tom, how are you today?
11: I am well. How are you, sir?
4: Oh, I'm hanging in there. Thank you.
11: I'm glad you're hanging in there. Yep. We're going to lead it off today with a call that we received overnight from the EWTN listener comment line.
12: Oh, my name's Rick from Danders, Minnesota. In Dr. Zander's book, he writes that Mary and Joseph had the ideal marriage and they never had sex. My question is the fact that they never had sex either a cause or an effect of the ideality of their marriage? Thank you.
4: Yeah, thanks. I appreciate the question. No. You could have an ideal marriage and not have it be a Josephite marriage. And I think for most of us, our ideal marriage would not be a Josephite marriage.
11: Right.
4: It was ideal insofar as they were completely oriented to the good of the other and the good of the community that came into existence because mm-hmm. of their union or in the context of the union, mm-hmm. namely the Christian family. And that is what the sacrament of marriage is all about. Now, when you enter into the sacrament of marriage, you have to pledge an openness to children through some form of sexual cooperation. If you don't have that intent, then you are not validly married.

0: But you never know if you're going to have kids.
1: You never know,
0: right? You could intend that, and God doesn't send children. You might, as has happened, you might make that pledge, and driving away from the church on the way to the honeymoon, you could be in a devastating car accident. One of you becomes a quadriplegic and incapable of sexual intercourse, and so your marriage is never consummated. There is a status in Catholic canon law of marriages that are ratified but not consummated, and they are considered to be valid marriages. It's not because you're intentionally withholding your faculties, right? Exactly. And so you could live a profoundly self-sacrificial and loving marriage without the possibility even of consummation, and come to sanctity there through. I mean, so all kinds of situations are possible within a quote-unquote ideal marriage. What makes it ideal is the charity, the love.
1: Okay. Very good. Thanks so much for your phone call on our EWTN listener comment line, which is always open 24 hours a day. Right now, though, let's go to the live phones at 833-288-EWTN. Here is Paul, a first-time caller driving through Minnesota, listening on the great Real Presence Radio. Hey, Paul, what's on your mind today?
2: Hey, thank you so much for taking my call. I was just talking with my priest, or listening to one of his homilies, actually, and he said that depending upon your virtue, you can achieve different levels of heaven. And that's just so hard to wrap my head around, because isn't, like, you know, infinity or complete oneness with God, like, complete oneness with God?
0: Yeah, thank you so much. I appreciate the question. So, to begin with, we don't experience infinity in heaven. That's not the human experience. We're not infinite. We're not infinite, and so we won't have direct knowledge of infinity, except God's infinity we'll know, but we ourselves are not going to be infinite. And in fact, we're going to be embodied, and so we'll be, you know, the kind of quasi-temporal thing, and so it's better to talk about everlasting life as opposed to eternal life, because only God has eternity. But that's neither here nor there for purposes of your question. I'm trying to think of a good analogy. God, of course, is infinite, and infinite goodness, infinite beauty, infinite holiness. And each soul will be united to God through the beatific vision and have a capacity for enjoying God that will be proportionate on their virtue and charity in this life. And, you know, here's a real poor analogy that comes to me. I lost probably about 80% of my sense of smell when I was about 18 years old.
1: I didn't know that.
0: Well, now you know, right?
1: Wow.
0: And in consequence, as you well know, you know, sugar, salt, sweet, and sour are all on the taste buds. Everything else is olfactory.
1: Right.
0: And in consequence, I have a real strong urge to eat things that are heavy on the sugar, sweet, salt, and sour and bitter, right? Except I've gotten to a certain age where the salt shaker goes out the window. So now I'm restricted to, you know, sour and bitter and sweet, right?
1: Sweet.
0: You know,
1: yeah,
0: and
1: yeah.
0: Not so much on the salt department. So I can still enjoy my food to a certain extent, but I can enjoy it fully, as it were, and I can be utterly united to my, you know, to my dish of like, you know, baked tofu or whatever it is. But my capacity to enjoy it is diminished with respect to somebody else who has that all those full olfactory senses and doesn't have to throw away the salt shaker. And that's a little bit like the life of heaven, where, you know, I'll be completely united to God, I'll have a greater capacity to enjoy that depending on my degree of virtue in this life.
1: All right, very good. Paul, is that helpful for you?
2: Yeah, but God doesn't choose favorites.
0: He does. Absolutely, God chooses favorites. I mean, the entire meaning of the Bible from page one to page, you know, the last, is that God chooses favorites. I mean, that's what election means. God called Abraham. God called Moses. God called Israel. God calls the church. God calls Christ. Christ himself says, if you pray in secret, your Father in heaven will see you in secret and reward you. If you pray to be seen by men, you got your reward in full. Absolutely, God has favorites.
1: All right, Paul, thanks so much for your call. In a moment, we'll get to Robert in Grand Rapids. Lines are open for you at 833-288-EWTN for a call to communion. Do stay with us.

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1: Jesus' kingdom proclaimed to sharing in our human life, in all our sufferings and joys. He ascends into heaven so that we can follow him. And because he ascends to heaven, humanity has hope that we will rise, that one day heaven will be our home too. Every road leads now to heaven, and we walk with Jesus who goes with us. Salvation comes from knowing Jesus. Everything changes when Jesus comes into our lives. He's the only way to happiness. He wants everyone to know that. We need to draw near to Jesus. We need to cling to him and follow him.
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2: There's a way of life where we learn that in giving, we receive. It's our refuge from chaos and light to guide us through darkness. It's a place where the broken receive healing and repentant hearts find mercy. So where is this hope and who knows the way? Our hope rests in Jesus and his church leads the way. So if you're longing to fill an emptiness, we invite you to experience the peace that only comes from God. We are Catholic. Welcome home.
3: 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It comes the Our Lady of Fatima with Children statue. 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Let's go to Robert now in Grand Rapids, Michigan, listening on the great Holy Family Radio. Hey, Robert, what's on your mind today?
4: Yes, good afternoon. Yeah, I was praying outside the Planned Parenthood on Good Friday with a group of other Catholics and people. And first we did the Stations of the Cross, and then there's a man there that also comes. He's a former Catholic that's now studying to be a Reformed minister, and he seemed to be okay with us doing the Stations of the Cross and even participated. But when we started praying the Rosary, he got rather ballistic and just started walking up and down between us, yelling at us and saying, you know, that you know, we're wasting our time and that Mary's a dead woman and why are you praying? And anyhow, the big thing he kept saying was it is finished, that Christ said on, you know, the cross, it is finished. And I'm just wondering, I mean, I understand that Protestants like to pray, but does it mean that they don't think we can really change God's mind because everything's predetermined?
5: Or yeah,
4: you seem to feel like we're just wasting our time. I just wonder what that meant. It is finished.
5: Yeah, I can help you there. Thank you so much for the call. So his objection was not to the fact of prayer. That wasn't his problem. His objection was to your seeking the Blessed Virgin's intercession. That was his, specifically, as opposed to praying to God. And I think also implicit in there, the Catholic idea that prayer is meritorious, right? Or that merit has anything to do with our relationship with God. And in Protestant theology, at least in Reformed theology, the idea of Christ's finished work on the cross means for them, and they, of course, they radically misunderstand the Bible here, but means for them that there is literally nothing else we can do beyond except the work of Christ that would further our salvation in any way, right? And so the you know, the way Protestant polemicists often understand Catholicism is they see this, what they would take to be a kind of performative spirituality, the purpose of which is to merit recompense with God and, as it were, climb to heaven on our own rosary beads. Right? So that's the objection, the idea that we would contribute in any way to our own salvation through any kind of effort.
3: Okay.
5: And when you

0: started invoking the Marian language, that's what set him off, because, of course, you know, our Mariology is, in fact, deeply embedded in a soteriology, that's a doctrine of salvation, that's all about merit. And that's, in fact, why we think the prayers of the saints are more efficacious. Namely, they're more meritorious scenarios and so forth. Now, you know, the answer to that from a Catholic point of view is, well, first of all, of course there's merit in the spiritual life. Jesus teaches that explicitly when he says, if you do X, you will receive a reward. If you do Y, you will receive a reward. And, I mean, merit and reward are just like flip sides of the same coin. I mean, basically just two different words for the same concept, right? That you are doing something that God has promised you recompense. And God has absolutely explicitly declared that he will make us co-laborers in the work of redemption. St. Paul says in 2 Corinthians 5, we have become Christ's co-laborers, as if God was making his appeal through us. Or in Colossians 1, I fill up in my own flesh, was lacking in the sufferings of Christ for the sake of his body, the church. Now, Catholics, of course, believe that Christ's work on the cross is finished insofar as the atonement of Christ's death on the cross was sufficient to merit the salvation of the world. But even Reformed theologians, even Protestant theologians, recognize that the finished work of Christ on the cross has to be subjectively applied to the believer.
1: Uh-huh.
0: Right? I mean, everybody is not automatically saved at the moment of the crucifixion. In Protestant theology, that application happens exclusively through faith. So faith alone, that's the Protestant mantra, faith alone is the medium that applies the work of Christ to the believer. In Catholic theology, faith is tremendously important. It's not the only way the work of Christ is applied to the salvation of the believer, because God also gives us this dignity of loving and suffering along with Jesus, for which we will be recompensed. I mean, St. Paul says, offer your bodies as living sacrifices. This is your spiritual act of worship. So there you go.
1: Robert, is that helpful for you?
2: Yeah, it is. I have a follow-up question. How does merit relate to earning your salvation? I mean, like, that's always been kind of a confusing...
0: Yeah, well, we earn our salvation. I mean, I'll fully embrace the allegation that Catholics believe they can merit their salvation or earn their salvation. Yeah, we do. That's explicit Catholic teaching. It's biblical teaching. I'm not offended by that. What you have to get your head wrapped around is, how does that happen? How does that happen? So, let me give you an example. When I was a little kid, I was a Presbyterian. Went to Presbyterian church, and they were big on tithing, you know, giving money to the church. And they would pass the offering plate down the aisle every week. And, you know, I'm 5 years old. I'm sitting next to my father. And as the offering plate was about three people away, every week my father would reach into his wallet and he would grab a quarter. I mean, that was big money back in those days. He would grab a quarter out of his wallet and he would put it in my hand. And I knew what I was supposed to do with it. And as the plate came my way, I put a quarter in the offering plate. Now, you know, obviously my father was trying to teach me the habit of you know, liberality and giving. Right?
1: Sure.
0: So it's a good thing for him to do. But here's the question I would ask. Did I put money in the plate? Absolutely. Was it mine to put in? Absolutely. My father gave it to me. I did so voluntarily. Where'd I get the gift from? My dad. If he hadn't made it available to me, I couldn't have freely given it.
1: Yeah.
0: I didn't have any income at age five beyond what my father gave me. And that is the Catholic view of merit. That St. Augustine says, Lord, you crown your own gifts. So without the grace of Christ, we can't merit. But through faith in Christ, he gives us the grace to do the works that he has antecedently promised to reward with eternal life. He crowns his own gifts. He's putting the quarter in our hands that we turn around and give back to him.
1: Beautiful. Robert, thanks so much for checking in from Grand Rapids. Lines are open for you as well, 833-288-EWTN. 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It is called to communion here on EWTN. Let's go to Ashton now in South Carolina, listening to us online. Hey, Ashton, what's on your mind today?
3: Hi, Dr. Anders. I've been thinking about the different sects of Jews in, you know, the time of Christ. I'm wondering if Judaism at the time of Jesus included groups like Pharisees, Sadducees, all the groups, I'm not sure of all of them, and each with different beliefs and practices, why wouldn't modern denominationalism and Christianity be considered similarly, you know, acceptable? What makes Christian division fundamental?

0: fundamentally, I guess, different from the diversity that existed within ancient Judaism? And then, so that's kind of the first question, but I also understand that Jesus met those various groups where they were. So, like, he wouldn't talk to a Sadducee the same way he would talk to a Pharisee. So I just kind of want some insight on
1: so
0: that.
1: Let me make sure I understand the question. It sounds like, and if I've got this wrong, let me know. It sounds like your assumption is that the existence of Jewish diversity, each, as it were, denomination, if you want to use that language in ancient Judaism, met with Jesus' basic approval. Like, he approved of Pharisees being Pharisees and of Sadducees being Sadducees. And if that was Christ's attitude towards first century diversity, then why would Christ be critical of Christian diversity? Is that, have I got that right?
0: Yeah, I guess so.
1: Okay, so here's my response to that. Christ criticized all of those groups. There was not any, as it were, Jewish sect. They wouldn't use the word denomination. There was no Jewish sect that escaped Christ's criticism. And fundamental to Christ's critique of contemporary religion, and this would apply not only to Judaism, but to Christianity and to Catholicism, for that matter. And you know this because you've read the Gospels. Fundamental to his critique was the idea that the performative aspects of religion, whether that be ritual or doctrine or what have you, that those things, or for that matter, ethnicity, that those things were sufficient to establish one's righteousness before God, and that one could rightly boast in them. Remember, he says to the Pharisees, "You tithe mint, dill, and cumin, but you neglect the weightier matters of the law, love and justice and mercy." And what Christ was looking for was a real conversion of heart to the love of God and neighbor that would give fruit in hungering and thirsting for righteousness, purity in heart, peacemaking, meekness, suffering for righteousness,

0: instance, and clearly put himself forward as God's authoritative representative. So adherence to Christ and Christ's message was tantamount to obeying God, right? That this guy's been sent by God, and I'm going to do what he says and, you know, listen to him. Now, when it came to Christ perpetuating his message down through the centuries, as you know, he called apostles, 12 of them, and one of them flaked out, so we were down to 11, and then the church put somebody else in place. But he called apostles. I mean, this was not a random number, right? Going up on the mountainside, calling the 12 is so obviously an analog to the 12 tribes of Israel and to the giving of the law at Mount Sinai. John the Baptist, from whose movement Jesus sprang, it was not random that he decided to moisten people in the Jordan River. The Jordan River was the line demarcating entrance into the Promised Land, and Jesus is the new Joshua. John the Baptist, like, you know, the Moses character, who is ushering the people of God into a renewed encounter with God based not on descendants from Abraham. He says, you know, don't say you have Abraham for your father. God can raise up children for Abraham from these stones. Rather, bring forth fruit in keeping with repentance. And then Jesus is the messianic head of that movement. And that was true regardless of what Jewish sect you were in, right? You know, so there were Pharisees who became followers of Jesus. We know that for sure. I would assume there were Sadducees that became followers of Jesus, although I don't know if we know that explicitly. There were Zealots who became followers of Jesus. John the Baptist was likely an exile from the Qumran community, the Essene community, who became a follower of Jesus. And then, of course, there were a lot of sort of run-of-the-mill average Jews who probably didn't identify with any sect who became followers of Jesus. Now, when it comes to our situation in the church, Christ founded a church. He founded a visible society. He said to St. Peter, "You are Peter, and on this rock I will build my church, and the gates of hell will not prevail against it. And I give to you the keys of the kingdom of heaven. Whatever you bind on earth is bound in heaven. Whatever you loose on earth is loosed in heaven. Whoever hears you hears me." Mm-hmm. That's strong language. That's strong language.
1: Yeah.
0: And the power to forgive sins. Whoever sins you forgive are forgiven. Whoever sins you retain are retained. And go forth into all nations and teach them everything I've commanded you. And I'll be with you to the end of the age. Baptize them in the name of the Father, Son, and Holy Spirit. So let's say you have a sect that says, well, we're going to give out half of what Jesus commanded. Well, he wanted us to give out all of it. Right? Well, that there would be something deficient with a sect that said we're going to give out half of it. Right?
1: Yeah.
0: What if we found a sect that said, well, we'll give out the teaching of Christ, but we're going to add sticking a poker in your left eye.
1: Oh, wow.
0: Well, they added something they shouldn't have added.
1: Yeah.
0: It's not good for you. We're not going to go with those guys. No pokers in the left eye, you know, et cetera, et cetera. Now, you know, my purpose in answering this question is not to find some specific critique in every non-Catholic group, but I will make a generality, all right? There's a huge, huge section of Christendom that says we're going to toss the teaching of Christ about merit. In fact, one of our signature issues is that we deny that humans can contribute to their salvation. They are saved by faith alone, and there is no merit in the spiritual life. Well, that runs flat counter to the teaching of Jesus.
1: Mm-hmm.
0: Now, can such people be saved? Yes, because people can merit salvation while denying that they can merit salvation.
1: The hard way.
0: Right. I mean, they can hold that it doesn't happen and then do it, right?
1: Yeah.
0: They can actually love people and love God and grow in virtue and be saved while denying that growing in virtue and loving God and neighbor is what saves you, you know? But it's tricky, right? I mean, if you teach somebody, if you catechize somebody, you don't need to love God and neighbor to be saved. That's going to be a stumbling block for them loving God and neighbor.
1: Sure.
0: It's not an insuperable stumbling block, but it's a problem. It's a problem, you know?
1: Yeah.
0: Lots of Christian denominations say, have at it, kill babies. Slice those suckers up. Lots of them. Well, could you belong to a church that said you could kill babies and go to heaven? Maybe. But what if you start killing babies? That's going to be a problem. Jesus said, do not divorce your wife. Period. End of paragraph. A lot of churches say, have at it, man. Get divorced. Prenups, divorce, 2, 3, 4 times. Wife number 7. No problems. Well, they're going to jettison part of the teaching of Christ that's really critical to their moral development.

0: Yes, indeed.
1: Doesn't mean they can't be saved. Does make it harder.
0: Ashton, thanks so much for your call from South Carolina. In a moment, we'll go to Jim in Portland, Oregon. 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We'll also get to a couple of texts that we're looking forward to. 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
3: In this year's Gospel for the Solemnity of the Ascension, we hear the Lord give the apostles the Great Commission. Go, therefore, and make disciples of all nations, baptizing them in the name of the Father and of the Son and of the Holy Spirit, teaching them to observe all that I have commanded you. Without a doubt, the apostles have been sent to the four corners of the earth to proclaim the gospel even unto death. But what's really amazing about this gospel is that it happens after revealing that some of the apostles have doubts. It says, when they saw him, they worshiped, but they doubted. Now, looking closer at the Greek text, we find that that word doubt is the same one that is used when Simon Peter walks on water and then sinks, having seen the wind and waves. And it comes from the Greek word meaning to stand with division inside of yourself, meaning to not be certain, to be split in two. And our Lord certainly knew this of his apostles, which makes the fact that he decided at that very moment to send them on mission even more astounding. And at the same time, isn't it wonderful? Isn't it wonderful to know that our God doesn't need us to be perfectly ready to follow him? And that perhaps, in fact, the very act of following him, even though we don't feel ready, is what will heal us on the inside. Maybe life isn't about control. Maybe life isn't about having everything planned out and perfectly in order. Maybe the great thrill of the Christian life is to let love lead us where certainty cannot. When we surrender to Christ, we surrender to someone greater than ourselves. When we surrender to Christ, we surrender to love. Could there possibly be a better way to live?
2: For more information, go to www.stjohnleadershipnetwork.org.
0: 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Jim is listening in Portland, Oregon on the great Modern Day Radio, one of our longtime partners. Hey there, Jim, what's on your mind today?
4: Are you there?
0: Yeah, go right ahead.
4: Okay, yeah, I had a question on the Catholic perspective on, I guess you'd call it non-ritualistic curses, you know, the crude expression, GD, asking the deity to bring harm on somebody, you know. Maybe you don't really mean it deep down, but you're pretty angry at the time. Can that do the same harm as a ritual curse?
1: Yeah, that's a great question. So, you know, when I was growing up in a non-Catholic church, kind of a fundamentalist church, there was an aversion to, let's see, the seven words that George Carlin taught us.
0: Oh, yes.
1: You know, that was, I feel like, personally, it was almost a superstitious kind of aversion in that if one uttered one of those four-letter words, it was like you had crossed the spiritual Rubicon, you know, and I don't know, demons were going to leap out of the bush and rip your head off or something, and it would be a real scandal to say it, and you sense that some drastic thing has transacted in the spiritual realm. And my lived experience of Catholic culture is such that Catholics who are, you know, aware of principles of decorum and niceness, you know, are going to refrain from that kind of language on it, you know, genuinely. But I would be lying if I said that Catholics weren't a little bit freer in their language than, you know, say your typical Plymouth Brethren fundamentalist. And I mean, I've heard Catholics, and some of them in priestly garb, you know, occasionally utter some colorful language when they hit their thumb with a hammer and that sort of thing, right? And so it's not quite the same level of sort of hyper caution around that stuff. Now, that being said, you know, if someone says, I think the word that you use, you know,

0: is a curse, and a lot of it has to go to intent. You know, I mean, is your intent that you are genuinely hoping that God send this soul to eternal torment and isolation from Him?
1: Yeah.
0: No, you just hit your thumb with a hammer.
1: Yeah.
0: Right. You know. Now, when you talk about ritual cursing, you're talking about people who are actually trying to invoke infernal powers in order to cause harm to another person. There's a degree of solemnity about that and of intentionality that's really, really, you know, like malevolent. That's very different from the thumb with the hammer business.
1: Mm-hmm, yeah.
0: Now, obviously, if you're, you know, in a non-ritualistic way, but you're absolutely filled with rage and wrath and you curse somebody, maybe not according to formula, but with a real desire to do them harm, well, then I'd say you're approaching the kind of intentionality that would lie behind that ritual act. One other distinction I might draw is, you know, in the ritual, you're actually seeking to invoke infernal power. And so that tilts over into magic,
1: yeah,
0: which is a sin against the first commandment.
1: Sure. Is that helpful for you, Jim?
2: Yeah, I guess I got a guilty conscience in some way. Back in 1970 or 71, I was really angry, really angry. And I said the GD words, and 15, 20 years later, somebody gets into a lot of legal trouble. You know, I thought, geez, I hope I didn't do that.
0: No,
2: you know,
0: no,
2: I think I'll give myself the benefit of the doubt. But,
0: so,
2: it, you know,
0: yeah,
2: it still lingers.
0: So, Jim, easy, easy peasy way out of this problem for you. Have you brought that up in confession?
2: No, I'm kind of an ex-Catholic.
0: Okay, well,
2: I wore out. I wore out. So, but you know, it's sort of like the church is like a spouse you respect and love to some extent. You just can't live with.
0: Well, I mean, the reason I'm asking, I personally would not normally counsel someone to go to confession just because they, you know, dropped a four-letter word. But if one's conscience is bothered by it, then I'd be like, easiest thing is you go confess whatever sin you've done. If sin or not, get absolution, then it's all behind you, you know. If you believe in God's forgiveness, if you don't believe in confession, I mean, just, you know, God, I'm sorry for all my sins, past and present, you know, please forgive me, and then be done with it, right? You know, there's a spiritual condition Catholics recognize called scrupulosity, which is kind of a neurotic fixation on one's peccadilloes,
1: mm-hmm,
0: you know, to an excessive degree, and it's harmful. It's harmful, you know, psychologically and spiritually, because you obsess over the less important things and not what you really need to worry about. And if you've, you know, permit me to say so, if somebody tells me that they're obsessing over a dirty word they said in 1970, that's bordering on, well, that's more than bordering. That is scrupulous, in my opinion. And, you know, not a little bit neurotic. And if you're worried that, you know, you cause someone to have a tragic event 15 years later, I would say also borderline superstitious. I think you're ascribing yourself too much power over the natural world and the kind of consequences that people face in their lives. All this happens within the scope of God's providence, of course.
1: Sure,
0: It's not the scope of your malice. And so I would kind of give yourself a break.
1: Jim, thanks so much for your call. We hope all that is very helpful for you. Call to Communion here on EWTN. We're going to go now to Stefan, a first-time caller from Peoria, listening on the Great Covenant Radio. Hey there, Stefan, what's on your mind today?
3: Hey, guys. My question is something you guys were just talking about a little bit ago, but I myself am a Protestant, but I appreciate listening to you guys, and I've struggled with the, as you guys were talking about, the meriting of salvation a little bit ago, and
0: yeah.
3: I it's something that it's confusing, but it's confusing and not confusing, and I know what you guys are saying as it regards our actions matter, and I think any Catholic or Protestant would agree with that, but I'm just wondering, how do you unpack the statements of meriting salvation, and maybe what agency do we actually play within our salvation?
0: Yeah.

0: So that's right. kind of my Absolutely. Question. And then maybe just if we do have agency, kind of where do you derive assurance of salvation? And I feel like I hear Catholics say different things about that. So
1: yeah,
0: anyway.
1: Okay. So let me ask you something. Does Scripture promise to reward certain of our behaviors?
0: It does.
1: Absolutely. Bingo. That's what Catholics mean when they talk about merit. That there are things we can do that God has promised to reward. And, I mean, I think one of the clearest examples is in the Sermon on the Mount when Jesus says, don't pray in public to be seen by men. Don't give alms in public to be seen by men. Don't fast in public to be seen by men. Rather, do these things in private, and your Father in heaven who sees you will reward you. Fast, pray, give alms, God will reward you. And then Matthew 25, those people that come to him on the last day and say, Lord, Lord, and he'll say, away from me, I never knew you. Because you didn't clothe the naked and give drink to the thirsty and food to the hungry and visit the sick and the imprisoned, etc. But as much as you did these things to the least of these, my brethren, you did them to me. Right? So, I mean, the St. Paul, Romans chapter 1, to those who by patient endurance and doing good seek glory, honor, and immortality, God will grant eternal life. I mean, Paul validates that patient endurance in doing good can be motivated by the search for glory, honor, and immortality. Right? I mean, the Scripture is just replete with this stuff. There are things we can do God promises to recompense. I don't know why that's confusing. Right now, when you add St. Paul's language about grace and justification and faith, the Catholic understanding is that through faith, God gives us the grace that enables this behavior. Right? Without grace, we are ineffectual, but with the help of grace, you know, Paul says, in my flesh, there's this law at work in my body that's contrary to the work of my mind. I'm a wretched man. I don't do what I know I should do. Who will rescue me from this body of death? Thanks be to God through Jesus Christ, my Lord. Through the gift of grace, I'm now enabled to love God and love neighbor. In Romans chapter 2, Paul raises the question. He says, the one who's a Jew outwardly through what's done in the flesh by the hands of men, namely circumcision? Or is he a Jew who's a Jew inwardly, whose heart has been circumcised by the Holy Spirit, which comes through the gift of faith? And naturally, he's privileging the one whose heart has been circumcised. He says, one who's been changed in this way, this is Romans 2, 25 to 29, completely fulfills the righteous requirements of the law. The dukai matutunamu are fulfilled in those who have this gift of love poured into their hearts, Romans 5, 5, because it's the love of God and neighbor that fulfills the whole law. So we're not justified by the works of the law. Works of the law are those things that separate Jews from Gentiles, all those things that Paul talks about, especially circumcision, the laws of kashrut, you know, the Jewish calendar, those things don't make you holy or righteous. But the love of God poured into your heart does, which is the gift of faith, that enables you to do these other things and that Christ has promised to recompense. So that's the Catholic position. Now, the Protestant objection is Martin Luther, for the first time in history in 1500 years, read St. Paul as if Paul were saying, by works of the law, all moral behavior. That moral behavior as such had no value in terms of our justification before God. That's hence the doctrine of salvation by faith alone. Problem is, Paul never taught that. Paul's pretty specific about what the works of the law are. No one else in Christian history ever taught that. So 1,500 years, you know, Catholic, non-Catholic, Orthodox, you know, Nestorian, Arian, it doesn't matter what ancient sect of Christianity you talk about. Nobody ever read St. Paul the way Luther did for 1,500 years. Mm-hmm. And it doesn't accord well with the plain sense of the text. Modern biblical scholars, particularly those in the New Perspectives on Paul movement, who are all Protestants, basically concede the point, right? That Luther's doctrine is a novelty on this. So, you know, you confess to finding the doctrine confusing. I find it profoundly coherent. And the reason I find it coherent is that from Genesis to Revelation, the emphasis on moral behavior is so constant that the inconsistency, the incongruity only emerges when you deny its relevance, as Luther did. Now, look, as soon as I say that, I have a Lutheran friend that listens to the show, and he always says he wants to hammer me on Lutherans believe in good works. Lutherans believe in good works. Lutherans believe in good works. I know that. I know that they do. but not when it comes to justice.

0: justification. That's okay. Where they deny it. Okay. And so, because Luther understood his own theology as being incongruous with the doctrine of merit, he recognized that the rest of the Bible was a problem for him. You know, all the Old Testament, most of the New Testament is a problem for Luther because it so clearly says the opposite of what he taught. I mean, St. James puts it, how can you get more clear? You are not justified by faith alone, James chapter 2.
1: Yeah. Right?
0: Luther understands this. And so what he does is he invents an ascriptural hermeneutical theory called the theory of law and gospel. And it goes like this. This is Luther's view. That whenever you read a command or a threat, you class that under the category of law, hence the law that does not justify. And the purpose, primarily for Christians, is to, first and foremost, to scare you, right? It's a psychological twist to frighten you at the threat of the judgment of God so that you will accept, quote-unquote, the gospel, the promise of free, you know, cost-free grace that comes through faith alone. And in doing that, he's able to take, or he thinks he's able to take, the words even of Christ at face value and make them mean something other than what they mean at face value. Now, I think, I mean, that's standard Lutheran hermeneutics, right? I think that's a much more convoluted way to read the Bible. I grew up reading it that way as a Protestant. And what I found in practice was I would read the New Testament and I would just get more and more and more uncomfortable. Because I'd be reading the words of Jesus going, how does this fit with justification by faith alone? How does this fit with justification by faith alone? And in practice, and I've talked to other Protestants and people have called this show who've said the same thing. In practice, what that means is that you sort of slog through. You ever get on an exercise bike or a treadmill or something and you get the hill setting and you know you have the heart rate goes up setting and then the heart rate goes down setting. When you crest that hill and you're just panting your brains out, you're just so eager to get to that side where you slide.
1: Uh-huh.
0: That was kind of the experience of reading the Bible as a Protestant for me, right?
1: Wow.
0: Because it's like the going through the Gospels is like trudging up the hill on the treadmill, you know, with the setting on 15 or 20.
1: Uh-huh.
0: And then all of a sudden I get to Romans chapter 3. Not Romans 2, buddy. Not Romans 2. Get to Romans chapter 3, and I'm like, I can breathe again. I can breathe again. And so where do you spend all your time?
1: Sure.
0: You spend all your time in Romans 3 and 4.
1: Of course.
0: Galatians, you know, 2, 3, and 4.
1: Yeah, yeah.
0: Because the rest of the Bible becomes a problem for you.
1: Wow. Hope that's helpful for you, Stephen. Thanks so much for your call from Peoria. It is Call to Communion here on EWTN. Coming up next on most of these EWTN stations, Open Line Wednesday with Father Mitch Pacwa. That's coming up at 3 p.m. Eastern, as I say, on most of these EWTN stations. So if you couldn't get in for this hour, call us up next hour. Here's Kimberly now, a first-time caller from St. Charles, Missouri, listening on Covenant Radio AM 1460. Hey there, Kimberly. What's on your mind today?
2: Hey, good afternoon. Thank you for taking my call.
1: Sure.
2: I was calling because recently I was speaking with some Baptists, and we were all at a beautiful church in Europe. And at this church, there was a lot of artwork depicting the book of Judith. And I, of course, knew it because I'm Catholic, and I was explaining it to them, and one of the ladies took me aside and said, well, I just don't know why that book's not in my Bible. And so that's why I'm calling today, is because I'd like to understand why the book of Judith was taken out of the Protestant Bible.
0: Yeah, okay, thanks. So it's actually important to make a couple distinctions here. One of them is that 16th century Protestant Bibles did include the book of Judith, and the other deuterocanonical texts. So as a matter, when it came to printing the actual works of sacred scripture, you could pick up a Protestant Bible and flip to these texts and read them. But the theological commentary on them by Protestant theologians often denigrated them and denied their canonical status. So there was a kind of an irony of they would print and distribute the books while giving you a warning not to consider them inspired scripture. So why would they put them all under one head like that? Why would they kind of come under one cover? Well, because all the Bibles up to that point had them, right? And they felt kind of weak in the knees about, like, literally ripping them out.
1: Mm-hmm.
0: And it was actually Protestant printers, not theologians, who said, well, you know, the theologians have been telling us these are not inspired scripture, so we'll just stop printing them.

0: and you eventually get Protestant Bibles that just only print the 66 books.
1: Wow.
0: Now, so as to the question, why did Protestant theologians consider the seven deuterocanonical texts, including Judith, why did they consider those to be non-canonical or not inspired texts? So there is the reason, and then there is the justification, and they are not the same thing, right? You know, every kid knows this, you know, like, well, you know, why did you do that? Well, Sally made me. All right. Well, that's the justification. The reason is, you know, you wanted to be the first one to get the hand in the cookie jar. You know?
1: Yeah.
0: The reason, in my humble opinion, right, the reason that Protestant theologians reacted this way to the deuterocanonical text is because they teach doctrines that are commensurate with Catholic theology. In particular, the doctrine of merit and the doctrine of the intercession of saints and angels, and prayers for the dead. And, well, I couldn't have those, right? That runs flat contrary to Protestant soteriology, Protestant spirituality. The justification, as opposed to the reason, is they would sometimes try to reach into antiquity and acknowledge that these books were not universally accepted in some parts of the ancient Christian world, that they were contested books. And so they would point to, you know, disputes. They also would criticize the content of the books from time to time.
1: Mm-hmm.
0: You know, if they thought they, you know, perhaps didn't give a good moral example or things of that sort, they would take issue, you know. Now, I'm going to respond to those charges. First of all, every dogma of the church was contested. That's why it was made a dogma. Right? I mean, like, take the doctrine of the divinity of Jesus. It's pretty foundational. There were just a ton of Christians in the 4th century that did not believe that.
1: Amazing.
0: They didn't believe it, right? The Arian heresy is why there was a Council of Nicaea. Well, we can't go holding anything that was ever controversial in Christian antiquity. Well, then you better throw out the doctrine of the Trinity, right?
1: Yeah,
0: I mean, there
1: yeah.
0: you go, right? Plenty of books in the Bible that are considered by Protestants and Catholics to be canonical and inspired were also disputed. Hebrews, Revelation, 2 Peter, for that matter, the pastorals, right?
1: Yeah.
0: Books that had wide acclaim in the ancient world are no longer considered canonical by Protestants and Catholics. First Clement, the Shepherd of Hermas, the Didache.
1: Yeah.
0: Right? So that's just not an adequate criterion. What about the charge that they valorize immoral behavior? Have you ever read the Book of Esther? I mean, like, what about Abraham passing his wife off as his sister?
1: Yikes.
0: Right? I mean, again, not a criterion of canonicity.
1: No.
0: What is the criterion of canonicity? The church says so.
1: There you go. Appreciate your call, Kimberly. Thanks for checking in from St. Charles, Missouri. Here's a text we received from an anonymous listener. Dr. Anders, thanks for the advice you have given me. It really helped me. Now I have a question concerning the infallibility of the Pope. I have friends that think the Pope speaks infallibly often. My understanding is that the last time the Pope spoke infallibly was in 1950. Can you please clear up this misunderstanding?
0: Yeah, so in 1950, Pope Pius XII published, and I always have a hard time pronouncing this because it's long, Munificentissimus Deus. There, I get it. I did
1: it. Good job.
0: Okay. Which is the encyclical that proclaimed the dogma of Mary's Assumption, and it was clearly infallible, and he said, this here is infallible, y'all.
1: Y'all.
0: Okay. Now, since then, we have not had any papal declarations that use the language of infallibility and proclaim a dogma, right? The closest we came was the apostolic letter Ordinatio Sacerdotalis, which was promulgated by Pope John Paul II in 1994, and I am going to read you the relevant passage, and I'll tell you why this doesn't quite make it. Okay.
1: Okay.
0: John Paul wrote, "Wherefore, in order that all doubt may be removed regarding a matter of great importance, a matter which pertains to the Church's divine constitution itself, in virtue of my ministry of confirming the brethren, I declare that the Church has no authority whatsoever to confer priestly ordination on women, and that this judgment is to be definitively held by all the Church's faithful." Now,

0: That is super duper strong language.
1: You bet.
0: I mean, that is like a hair's breadth way from being a dogmatic pronouncement. But the reason theologians don't think that qualifies is that what John Paul is basically saying is that in his capacity as the shepherd of the church, he is declaring as a part of his ordinary magisterium that this dogma is already part of the Catholic faith. Right? So it's been consistently taught by every pope and by practice for 2,000 years, and he's pointing out that fact and then making the observation that conclusion has to be definitively held, right? But he's not saying this is a dogma and I'm declaring it. He's saying it's already dogmatic and I'm pointing that out to you. Right?
1: There's a difference.
0: But basically, the language of I'm going to infallibly declare a dogma, yes, that has not been used since 1950 in the article on the Assumption.
1: Well, there you go.
0: And for that matter, it's not used very often. It's not used very often in papal history.
1: Appreciate that. Thanks so much for your text. Here's another text. What does Philippians teach about the divinity and humanity of Jesus?
0: Right. So the text in question, of course, is chapter 2, and I'm quoting this from memory. He did not consider equality with God, though being in the very nature of God, did not consider equality with God a thing to be grasped, but took on the nature of a servant, humbled himself to human likeness, and was obedient unto death, even death on a cross, and therefore God exalted him to the right hand, so that every tongue will confess and every knee shall bow at the name of Jesus, or words to that effect. I missed a little bit. Right now, obviously, this text ascribes both divinity and humanity to Jesus. I mean, he's in the form of God. He takes on the form of a servant found in human likeness.
1: Yep.
0: All right. He ascribes divinity and humanity to Jesus. Did the Arians know about that text? They did. They knew about it. All right. Did the Jehovah's Witnesses know about that text? They do. Does Bart Ehrman, the atheist, know about that text? He does. All right. Do they put a different spin on it than the Orthodox? They do. All right. And so my point is, exegetically, you can have historical arguments about the meaning of a particular text, independent of the dogmatic value of the doctrine of Christ's divinity. Like, because texts are always ambiguous, sometimes the church has to intervene and say, this is what Catholics have to hold.
1: Yes.
0: No, they don't necessarily have to hold that this is the meaning of Philippians 2. They just have to hold that Jesus is divine. Now, the church doesn't necessarily specify the logical steps, exegetical steps you have to take to get there. Just you have to hold the conclusion.
1: Very good. Thanks so much for your text. Hey, Dr. David Anders, thank you, sir.
0: Thanks, Tom.
1: On behalf of our fantastic team, I'm Tom Price, along with Dr. David Anders. Hey, thanks for joining us. See you tomorrow on the Thursday edition of Call to Communion. Until then, have a beautiful day, and God bless.
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4: There are legitimate differences of opinion in any religion. There are differences of opinion in Catholicism. But in Catholicism, you expect that people will take the teaching of its supreme authority seriously. To go diametrically opposed to those teachings is to not be a Catholic. Someone in the name of Catholicism is sponsoring the destruction of human life, lives of unborn children. And they got the name Catholic on the door. The highest authority in Catholicism in the encyclical Humanae Vitae, Evangelium Vitae, is absolutely clear that no Catholic can support abortion, and that Catholics are responsible to take serious action against legalized abortion.
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3: 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And I have had so many answers to prayer.
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3: There are some saints and martyrs who were beheaded with a greater peace than I have when someone cuts me off on the freeway or my teenager's running late for school. 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Whenever someone disturbs your inner peace, your inner life is too disturbable. Jesus showed us in the way to Calvary that no one can take your hope, your joy, your peace, or even your love for them. No one can make you act or feel anything. When Jesus reigns in our hearts and minds, we don't hand over that kind of power to any human being. So if you're letting someone drive you crazy today, maybe God's telling you to build up the interior castle of your heart so that nothing disturbs you. But that comes from prayer. As St. Paul wrote from prison, "Do not be anxious about anything, but in prayer and petition with thanksgiving, present your requests to God. Then the peace that surpasses understanding will guard your hearts and minds in Christ Jesus." This is Chris Stefanik from RealLifeCatholic.com on EWTN Radio.
4: The power of prayer simply means that words have an effect. For example, when a couple says, "I do," it literally changes two people to becoming one in marriage. When you say, "I love you," it changes us and it gives us value. The power of prayer is in the words and in the sentiment, but it's also in the fact that God, who is omnipotent, all-powerful, answers our prayers.
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6: Let's say a prayer. Lord God, I ask that you give us all the gifts of thy Spirit, all the gifts we need and we know and those we don't know, Lord. We ask, Lord, for the gift of courage and strength and repentance when we sin, and determination and zeal to be holy. We ask that we may seek the one thing necessary, that we may love as you love, that we may be a caring, humble people, that we will have that intuitive vision to know they love thee and serve thee, and that we will look upon our neighbor as we look upon Jesus. Those are the higher gifts. Grant them to all of us, Lord, now and in eternity. Amen.
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9: I'm Father Bernard McGuckian. I'm here at the birthplace of St. Margaret Mary. We hope you'll join us as we explore different aspects of our life, our childhood, the places where she grew up, the influences in our life, and eventually our entry into the convent at Paray Le Monial.

0: Welcome to our program. We're here in the east of France, one of the special places the normal pilgrim doesn't see, Emmanuel. If a pilgrim came here, what in particular would they find in this building?
1: You're at the birthplace of St. Margaret Mary Alacoque, who was born here in 1647. She lived in these buildings before leaving and eventually going to Paray-le-Monial, the place of the apparitions. You can visit her birthplace that is presently transformed into a chapel. Her birthplace has been called the St. Margaret Mary Room in her honor.

0: vie.
1: She had an unusual way of praying as a young girl.
2: For a long time, she prayed on top of a stone that you can find, that you can see behind the building. One can see the wear of her knees on that stone.
1: Why did she pray there in particular?
2: The story says that her family kept her from praying and going to church, and so she was going to that place to rest and to be able to find a suitable place for prayer.
1: Okay. Was she able to see the parish church from there?
2: Okay. From the rock, you can perfectly see the church. Today, there is an interstate that cuts through the path, but in her time, you could walk from the rock to the church.
1: Well, I think further reason why those who are moved by the life of Margaret Mary should think about coming here when they first go to Paris-le-Monial. It was here that Margaret Mary suffered intensely because of a strange relationship between her poor mother and her in-laws. In fact, life was extraordinarily painful for the little child. She almost felt that she, herself and her mother were prisoners there. Anytime she ate any food, she felt that she was stealing it. She was never given permission to wear good clothes. Anytime she went out, it was suggested that all she wanted to do was to meet boys. And she said the last thing in her mind was to do this. So the Lord was using this strange upbringing to make her the sort of person that she was, who saw suffering as something, as part of life, and something that could be used not only to lead to our own great holiness, but to contribute to the salvation of others. And this would deepen when she became a nun. Margaret Mary, like all the great saints, knew that the cross was inescapable in this life. And they realized that the cross was the way to peace and happiness. She knew that there's a choice in life. You either carry the cross of Christ or the cross of Satan. One leads to peace and happiness, the other to the misery and despair. Margaret Mary was not a literary person who thought up beautiful phrases, but some of them still stay with us. For instance, she used this expression on one occasion. She said, "It's a terrible thing at death to fall into the hands of a living God if during life we have refused the embrace of a dying God." She was baptized 3 days after she was born as Margaret. And it was only when she was confirmed, aged 22, that she took the name by which she's so well known, Marie. So she became Margaret Marie or Margaret Mary in English. The mural behind the baptismal font features the Chateau of Courcheval, where Margaret Mary spent a significant part of her childhood. This chateau loomed large in the life of the little girl. It was owned by a relative of the family, a Madame Fautrière. And she wanted to have the child with her for some time. One of the reasons why she wanted the child was she realized how difficult life was for the infant in her own family. For some strange reason, they gave her a very hard life. They felt that their brother had married beneath himself when he married the mother of Marguerite. And they seemed to take it out on the child. So Madame Fautrière wanted to give the child a chance. So she invited her to come, and she spent 2 or 3 years here. She learned to read. There was a library in the chateau. She obviously was keen to read what she found. But at the same time, the Holy Spirit was working in an extraordinary way in her life. She was being prepared for a vocation that would, I suppose, lead to great holiness for herself, but lead to a realization of the extraordinary love of God for all of us in this world. It was in this chapel that Margaret Mary, as a child of 5, was inspired to make an extraordinary promise. She wrote about it in her autobiography afterwards. She said, "O my God, I consecrate to you my purity and I make a vow of perpetual chastity." She tells us she hadn't a clue what she was saying. She didn't know what the word purity meant, nor perpetual, nor chastity. But somehow or other, this

come into her spirit, her mind. And for the rest of her life, she felt that it was an inspiration from God, and it led to complications for her. Nobody taught Margaret Mary to pray but the Holy Spirit himself. And she said one time, a person without prayer is like a soldier without weapons. You're totally without resources in this life. Her whole life was prayer. She wanted to pray. And in fact, while she was here, prayer came to loom so large in her life that she couldn't play any more of the children's games. She tells us that when she was young, she only prayed to Our Lady. She didn't feel that she should go straight to Jesus. She always went through Mary to Jesus. And while Our Lady was a mother to her, at times Our Lady could be demanding. She tells us that on one occasion, as a little girl, she was sitting down saying the rosary. Our Lady appeared to her with a frown on her face and said, "My child, you are serving me so negligently." And the little child went down on her knees immediately. And she said for the rest of her life, she hardly ever prayed except on her knees. And she said those words made a very, very profound impact on her. They stayed with her for the rest of her life. When she was 8 years of age, her father died. And at that stage, she left this chateau and was sent as a boarder to the poor Clares in a nearby town. And this is where she learned her love of religious life. She considered that all the sisters were saints, and she hoped that one day she'd be one of them. So this started very early on in her life. It would lead to a problem later, because when young men from around this beautiful area came wanting to marry her, and her mother wanted her to choose one of them, she was totally resistant. She knew she had made this vow of chastity, and she now knew as an older person what it meant, and she was totally resistant to any idea of marriage. On one occasion during Carnival, she was at a dance with other girls. The Lord appeared to her as Ecce Homo, behold the man, the Lord suffering had just been scourged. Once again, this made a profound impact on her, and she said for the rest of her life, none of her sufferings seemed difficult or hard, because she continually saw herself as a lover of Jesus and called in some way to live out some of his suffering. She was taken to the Poor Clare convent, where she had a relative. She loved the nuns and they had taught her, but somehow or other she felt this was not where she should be. And she said to her cousin, "If I came here, it would be out of love of you. I want to go simply out of love for Jesus." Sometime after that, she visited the town of Paray-le-Monial, and while near a visitation convent there, she heard an inner voice say, "This is where I want you to be." But she had no very clear idea of what would be involved. Suffering was a part of the life of Margaret Mary from early on. She had this suffering in her family. She had a strange suffering in her life. I think she should be the patron saint of those with allergies. The allergy in her family was cheese, which is a particular problem in this part of the world where they make some of the most beautiful cheese in the world. But the only condition that was made by her brother when she eventually did become a religious was that she would not be asked to eat cheese. That was overruled, and she was actually told to eat cheese like everybody else. And it went on for the whole of her life, and she said it was excruciating, the pain that that involved for her every time she took cheese. So we have got the patron saint of people with allergies. Under family pressure, she tended to weaken in her resolve not to get married. When people tried to convince her, almost convinced her, that her vow of chastity as a child was irrelevant, that she didn't know what she was doing and that she could forget about it. She was beginning to waver, and she had already, it was out of her teen years at this stage. She was actually confirmed when she was 22 years of age.

The reason for that was the bishop of the area was lax about confirming the children on a regular basis. Margaret Mary's confirmation was the flowering of all the great gifts of the Holy Spirit. She was no longer a teenager or a child. She grew into someone very, very strong, was able to endure the extraordinary sufferings that would lie ahead of her. She entered the order in 1671, and 2 years later, on the feast of St. John the Evangelist, December the 27th, 1673, while she was praying in this chapel, the Lord appeared near the altar behind us and told her of the extraordinary love he had for the human race. She had further visions. The most important one came during the octave of the feast of Corpus Christi, which is a great symbol of love in the church. And Jesus complained of how his love had been rejected. At that time in the church, Jansenism was strong, an overemphasis on the justice of God to the forgetfulness of his love. Other Christians had rejected his very presence in the Blessed Eucharist. And this obviously was a cause of hurt. He asked something very specific of Margaret Mary. He said he wanted to have a feast in the church dedicated totally to his Sacred Heart. And she was surprised about this, because how could she, an enclosed nun, make this happen? But he told her that in spite of all opposition, his heart would override all these things and make it a reality. It didn't happen in her lifetime. But he also revealed to her that his heart would expand, the word he used, to show this love that was rejected. It was significant that the great apparition took place during the octave. That's 8 days after the feast of Corpus Christi, which was a feast introduced to the church in the 13th century to emphasize the endlessness of the love of Christ for all of us. The idea of the Sacred Heart was to make some reparation for not sin in general, but for the sins against the Eucharist. So what Jesus wanted was a feast that would show the link between the Eucharist and his Sacred Heart, because one of the greatest gifts of his heart is the Eucharist. Margaret Mary said to the Lord, "But how can I do this? I am an incompetent little person," and she really believed that. And the Lord told her that he used the weakest things to do the greatest works, but that she was to go and look for help. While she was still in this convent, a priest came to say Mass one day, a Jesuit called Claude Lacolombiere. And as soon as he came onto the altar, an internal voice told her, "This is the one I am sending to you." With the approval of her superiors, she told the whole story to Claude Lacolombiere. And he listened very carefully. He came to the conclusion that she was not having hallucinations, that really what she was reporting was something that had really happened, and that both himself and herself were to spend the rest of their lives spreading this devotion and also working to have that feast asked for by Jesus introduced into the church. It would take many years. In fact, it would be 1856, well over 200 years later, that the church approved the idea and introduced the Feast of the Sacred Heart, which was to make known to people that at the heart of Christianity is a heart. These revelations were to have an extraordinary impact on the devotional life of Catholicism in subsequent centuries, right up until today. Such wonderful things happened. Over 280 new religious orders using the term Sacred Heart in their title came into existence in the church. The whole human race was consecrated to the Sacred Heart in 1899

Leo XIII. And that same Pope, speaking about the events here, said they were the most important events that took place in the history of Christianity after John had written the Apocalypse. Then it inspired such wonderful people as Damien of Molokai, who offered himself to the lepers on that island near Hawaii as an expression of his love for the Sacred Heart. He said, "I die a son of the Sacred Heart." It inspired people through the great difficulties of the French Revolution. It ultimately led to another feast in the church, the Feast of Christ the King in 1925, that was seen as the culmination of the love in the heart of Christ, because Christ is the King, and he said it himself when he was speaking to Pilate. He has never insisted on his rights in this world, and one French writer said that Jesus is King in this world, if not of it. The church authorities were slow to accept the value of these revelations of St. Margaret Mary, because the church always is very, very careful. In fact, some of those who worked with her, like a Jesuit called Coisey, discovered that he had a great deal to suffer because of it. In fact, in his own order, the idea was, this message is too good to be true. But he kept struggling on to assure people that it was well-founded. Another man called Galife, he took up the cause along with Croiset, and both of them found great opposition. But eventually, members of the Society of Jesus began to accept that this is genuine and began to row in behind it. This oratory is the first oratory dedicated to the Sacred Heart. It's a very small building, not much bigger than a telephone kiosk, but it's so precious. It was there that Margaret Mary encouraged her novices to set up a small altar inside the oratory, and it contains a very, very early copy of the first little drawing of the Sacred Heart, which she approved and said, that is sufficient. And she said, let this symbol, this picture of the Sacred Heart, be spread around the world and it will have its own effect. The heart is a universal symbol. All our hearts are the same, even if we have red faces or black faces or white faces or brown faces. We all realize what's meant by a heart. And even the word, as Karl Rahner says, it wanders through all the languages of the world. So may the blessing of Almighty God, Father, Son, and Holy Spirit descend upon you and remain with you forever.

0: Hello and welcome back to our series, Catholic Enlightenment, where we look at the influence of Catholic faith and ideas upon civilization. I'm Father Marcus Holden. I'm being joined here in the Shrine of St. Augustine by my good friend, Father Andrew Pinsent. Father Andrew, our world today speaks a lot about human rights, but where did this idea come from and what underpins it?
1: Well, this is a question people don't really ask. So human rights have become like a sort of totem. Everyone's in favor of them. If you ask people what they're based on, then often you draw a blank because there's not much of a coherent response. If you think that human beings are just matter in motion or just slightly better animals, then it's hard to understand where exactly this notion of human rights comes from. Because if you go back in history, then human rights are really the sort of the outworking of an idea that human life is sacred.
0: It has a dignity of its own.
1: That's right. It's not just that you or I or any human being is valuable for being useful or productive, or as happens often in the modern world, valued for being attractive or a celebrity, but simply by virtue of being a human being, that person has a certain inherent dignity.
0: And when you say you're made in the image of

0: beings. C.S. Lewis said, there's no such thing as an ordinary person. Every human being is, potentially a saint, and a being we might be sorely tempted to worship if we were to see that human being in the glory of heaven.
1: As the Russian author Dostoevsky said, if God doesn't exist, then all things are possible. And it seems that if we untune the string of human dignity and sanctity and made in the image of God, then rights themselves may end up in discord.
0: Yes, they become, first of all, caricatures of themselves and monsters. Often now the notion of rights is used to justify quite immoral behavior. I have the right to destroy myself, for example. So there are caricatures of traditional rights which are now being invented. But ultimately the foundation is being eroded away. It's like a building where the foundations are removed and gradually it will collapse.
1: Yes. With the rise of Christianity, historically speaking, the sanctity of life was codified in law. Unborn life was protected. Children, when they were first born in the Roman Empire, were protected as they hadn't been before. Has this principle of the sanctity of life affected much of Western culture and civilization?
0: Oh, yes, very much so, and that was a good example that you gave. But you can go back even before then. So if you go back to the first century, one of our very earliest Christian documents, apart from the New Testament, is a document called the Didache. Mm. And Didache talks explicitly, says that you shall not procure an abortion. You shall not kill that which has been begotten. So the very first Christians regarded human life as sacred from conception, from the very begetting of a child. So that changed things. But there's another area which is very important, which is the issue of slavery. Mm-hmm. Now, Christians are often, the case is often made, Christians didn't oppose slavery very early. But I always invite to look at the New Testament, because there's an extraordinary change that takes place. Pagan thinkers of the time referred to slaves as talking instruments. That was a popular way of understanding what a slave was. Now, if you look at the letter of Philemon, which St. Paul wrote towards the end of his life, and it's an extraordinary letter. So it's a letter written on behalf of a slave who's become a Christian to a master who has become a Christian.
1: Yes.
0: And this is what he says. He says, welcome him back, not as a slave, but as a beloved brother in the Lord. Mm-hmm, so, and you can see there the seed of what's going to eventually make slavery abhorrent to Christians in the centuries to come.
1: But slavery did arise again, didn't it?
0: Yes.
1: And did Christians play a part in that? And Catholics?
0: Yes, to their shame, Christians did sometimes play a part in those things. But what was interesting in the end is where the abolition of slavery came from, mm-hmm. and that came out of Christian civilization. And of course, the very first person ever to campaign against slavery as an institution, completely against slavery as an institution, was St. Patrick,

0: seeking to defend the rights of the unborn, of the vulnerable at the end of their lives, of different groups in society as these rights are being eroded because dignity, the foundation, is being eroded. Where do you see this battle leading?
1: I try not to get too depressed because I think that we're already in a terrible state in many Western countries today. So in this country, in England, since the passing of the Abortion Act, we've roughly killed one in four or one in five unborn children. And the next step is to try to legalize euthanasia. And increasingly, you know, if you are useless to society, you or your relatives on your behalf may take the decision to kill you, and with impunity from the law. So you know, that's going to be the next step. And of course, there are various other steps. We've seen it in Holland and elsewhere.
0: And so there's a danger of we're being slowly brutalized, but we need to be that light, and that light will continue to shine, as it has in history. There are other examples where we have fought battles between good and evil, where we have made progress.
1: Yes. Well, this touches on another whole area. Often in Western culture today, we're fighting a battle of ideas. We're putting our cases, we're trying to influence laws, and also showing by example. I often think that Catholic families, even a few good Catholic families, can be amazingly influential and act as a kind of icons and give people hope and encouragement. So I think that's very good. But there are also battles being fought on a bigger scale, on a social scale. People often perhaps assume Christianity is automatically pacifist, but we actually do believe in just war defense, and sometimes we've helped to defend civilization in that way as well.
0: Mm-hmm. Give us some examples.
1: Well, at least three or four major battles have been fought in history where, you know, if the Catholic forces have been defeated, civilization as we know it might well have collapsed. The Battle of Poitiers would be one example. Mm-hmm. The Battle of Lepanto and the Battle of Vienna. And then, in fact, back in just in recent times, the Battle of Warsaw.
0: Mm-hmm. The
1: Catholic Polish armies prevented the Red Army from overrunning Europe at a time when Europe was devastated by the First World War. It's one of these forgotten battles, but if it had been lost, the course of history might have been very different, and we might be looking at a very different and more brutalized world today. A little saying I use to encourage myself and others is that we always look as if we're losing, but we never lose. And evil always looks as if it's winning, but never wins. You know, and we're told at the end of the Bible that, in fact, in the end, Christ and his saints will win.
0: And great.
1: But what's interesting is the way God has set things up. You know, so people are not drawn to Christianity through a love of power, but through love and through sacrifice and through humility. And those are the things that will eventually triumph over mere materialistic power and despotism.
0: And they leave an impact on nature itself, don't they? These gifts of grace.
1: Yes.
0: If you look at those communist new cities that were created under atheism, they're soulless. And then you come to a place like Ramsgate, where Putin created his wonderful Christian architecture.
1: Yes.
0: Grace leaves an impact on nature, but it does so in the moral sphere as well, doesn't it?
1: Yes. In fact, one of the joys of filming this series with you, Father Marcus, has been exploring Ramsgate and seeing all the beautiful examples of architecture. It's I think, the impact of Putin's work for the faith has left its impact also on the town more generally.
0: Thank you very much, Father Andrew. Well, join us again next time when we'll be actually looking at how the Catholic faith has affected our souls, has lifted our souls through history. We're going to look at the Catholic influence on music, on literature, and all those areas that delight our hearts. So join us again next time for Catholic Enlightenment. Mm-hmm.

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1: Welcome to

0: The Rosary is a place with Father Benedict Rochelle and Simonetta.
1: The luminous mysteries of the Rosary were introduced to the Catholic world by Pope John Paul II in the year of the Rosary, which began in October of 2002. The Holy Father wanted us, within the place of the Rosary, to meditate on the principal events in the life of our Lord Jesus Christ. The joyful mysteries present his life only up to his youth, and the sorrowful mysteries his life after his condemnation to death. But the glorious 3 years, filled with miracles and teachings, with the Sermon on the Mount, with the establishment of the Eucharist, with the Last Supper, these were not in the Rosary. And so we have this beautiful opportunity now to turn our thoughts, as we recite the luminous mysteries, to the life of our Lord, his public life, when he brought the salvation of the world to the human race.

0: the name of the Father, and of the Son, and of the Holy Spirit. Amen. I believe in God, the Father Almighty, creator of heaven and earth, and in Jesus Christ, his only Son, our Lord, who was conceived by the Holy Spirit, born of the Virgin Mary, suffered under Pontius Pilate, was crucified, died, and was buried. He descended into hell. The third day he rose again from the dead, and he ascended into heaven, and is seated at the right hand of God, the Father Almighty, from whence he shall come to judge the living and the dead.
1: I believe in the Holy Spirit, the Holy Catholic Church, the communion of saints, the forgiveness of sins, the resurrection of the body, and life everlasting. Amen.
0: Our Father, who art in heaven, hallowed be thy name. Thy kingdom come, thy will be done, on earth as it is in heaven.
1: Give us this day our daily bread, and forgive us our trespasses, as we forgive those who trespass against us. And lead us not into temptation, but deliver us from evil. Amen.
0: Let us offer the next three Aves, that we will have an increase of faith, hope, and love. Hail Mary, full of grace, the Lord is with thee. Blessed art thou amongst women, and blessed is the fruit of thy womb, Jesus.
1: Holy Mary, Mother of God, pray for us sinners, now and at the hour of our death. Amen.
0: Hail Mary, full of grace, the Lord is with thee. Blessed art thou amongst women, and blessed is the fruit of thy womb, Jesus.
1: Holy Mary, Mother of God, pray for us sinners, now and at the hour of our death. Amen.
0: Hail Mary, full of grace, the Lord is with thee. Blessed art thou amongst women, and blessed is the fruit of thy womb, Jesus.
1: Holy Mary, Mother of God, pray for us sinners, now and at the hour of our death. Amen.
0: Glory be to the Father, and to the Son, and to the Holy Spirit.
1: As it was in the beginning, is now, and ever shall be,

0: The first luminous mystery is the baptism of our Lord. Our Father, who art in heaven, hallowed be thy name. Thy kingdom come, thy will be done, on earth as it is in heaven.
1: Give us this day our daily bread, and forgive us our trespasses, as we forgive those who trespass against us. And lead us not into temptation, but deliver us from evil. Amen.
0: Hail Mary, full of grace, the Lord is with thee. Blessed art thou amongst women, and blessed is the fruit of thy womb, Jesus.
1: Holy Mary, Mother of God, pray for us sinners, now and at the hour of our death. Amen.
0: Hail Mary, full of grace, the Lord is with thee. Blessed art thou amongst women, and blessed is the fruit of thy womb, Jesus.
1: Holy Mary, Mother of God, pray for us sinners, now and at the hour of our death. Amen.
0: Hail Mary, full of grace, the Lord is with thee. Blessed art thou amongst women, and blessed is the fruit of thy womb, Jesus.
1: Holy Mary, Mother of God, pray for us sinners, now and at the hour of our death. Amen.
0: Hail Mary, full of grace, the Lord is with thee. Blessed art thou amongst women, and blessed is the fruit of thy womb, Jesus.
1: Holy Mary, Mother of God, pray for us sinners, now and at the hour of our death. Amen.
0: Hail Mary, full of grace, the Lord is with thee. Blessed art thou amongst women, and blessed is the fruit of thy womb, Jesus.
1: Holy Mary, Mother of God, pray for us sinners, now and at the hour of our death. Amen.
0: Hail Mary, full of grace, the Lord is with thee. Blessed art thou amongst women, and blessed is the fruit of thy womb, Jesus.
1: Holy Mary, Mother of God, pray for us sinners, now and at the hour of our death. Amen.
0: Hail Mary, full of grace, the Lord is with thee. Blessed art thou amongst women, and blessed is the fruit of thy womb, Jesus.
1: Holy Mary, Mother of God, pray for us sinners, now and at the hour of our death. Amen.
0: Hail Mary, full of grace, the Lord is with thee. Blessed art thou amongst women, and blessed is the fruit of thy womb, Jesus.
1: Holy Mary, Mother of God, pray for us sinners, now and at the hour of our death. Amen.
0: Hail Mary, full of grace, the Lord is with thee. Blessed art thou amongst women, and blessed is the fruit of thy womb, Jesus.
1: Holy Mary, Mother of God, pray for us sinners, now and at the hour of our death. Amen.
0: Hail Mary, full of grace, the Lord is with thee. Blessed art thou amongst women, and blessed is the fruit of thy womb, Jesus.
1: Holy Mary, Mother of God, pray for us sinners, now and at the hour of our death. Amen.
0: Glory be to the Father, and to the Son, and to the Holy Spirit.
1: As it was in the beginning, is now, and ever shall be, world without end. Amen.
0: O my Jesus,
1: forgive us our sins.
0: Save us from the fires of hell.
1: Bring all souls to heaven, especially those in most need of thy mercy.
0: The second luminous mystery, the marriage feast of Cana. Our Father, who art in heaven, hallowed be thy name. Thy kingdom come, thy will be done, on earth as it is in heaven.
1: Give us this day our daily bread, and forgive us our trespasses, as we forgive those who trespass against us. And lead us not into temptation, but deliver us from evil. Amen.
0: Hail Mary, full of grace, the Lord is with thee. Blessed art thou amongst women, and blessed is the fruit of thy womb, Jesus.
1: Holy Mary, Mother of God, pray for us sinners, now and at the hour of our death. Amen.
0: Hail Mary, full of grace, the Lord is with thee. Blessed art thou amongst women, and blessed is the fruit of thy womb, Jesus.
1: Holy Mary, Mother of God, pray for us sinners, now and at the hour of our death. Amen.
0: Hail Mary, full of grace, the Lord is with thee. Blessed art thou amongst women, and blessed is the fruit of thy womb, Jesus.
1: Holy Mary, Mother of God, pray for us

0: and at the hour of our death. Amen.
1: Hail Mary, full of grace, the Lord is with thee. Blessed art thou amongst women, and blessed is the fruit of thy womb, Jesus.
0: Holy Mary, Mother of God, pray for us sinners, now and at the hour of our death. Amen.
1: Hail Mary, full of grace, the Lord is with thee. Blessed art thou amongst women, and blessed is the fruit of thy womb, Jesus.
0: Holy Mary, Mother of God, pray for us sinners, now and at the hour of our death. Amen.
1: Hail Mary, full of grace, the Lord is with thee. Blessed art thou amongst women, and blessed is the fruit of thy womb, Jesus.
0: Holy Mary, Mother of God, pray for us sinners, now and at the hour of our death. Amen.
1: Hail Mary, full of grace, the Lord is with thee. Blessed art thou amongst women, and blessed is the fruit of thy womb, Jesus.
0: Holy Mary, Mother of God, pray for us sinners, now and at the hour of our death. Amen.
1: Hail Mary, full of grace, the Lord is with thee. Blessed art thou amongst women, and blessed is the fruit of thy womb, Jesus.
0: Holy Mary, Mother of God, pray for us sinners, now and at the hour of our death. Amen.
1: Hail Mary, full of grace, the Lord is with thee. Blessed art thou amongst women, and blessed is the fruit of thy womb, Jesus.
0: Holy Mary, Mother of God, pray for us sinners, now and at the hour of our death. Amen.
1: Hail Mary, full of grace, the Lord is with thee. Blessed art thou amongst women, and blessed is the fruit of thy womb, Jesus.
0: Holy Mary, Mother of God, pray for us sinners, now and at the hour of our death. Amen.
1: Glory be to the Father, and to the Son, and to the Holy Spirit.
0: As it was in the beginning, is now, and ever shall be, world without end. Amen.
1: O my Jesus, forgive us our sins. Save us from the fires of hell. Bring all souls to heaven, especially those in most need of thy mercy. The third luminous mystery, the proclamation of the kingdom and the forgiveness of sins. Our Father, who art in heaven, hallowed be thy name. Thy kingdom come, thy will be done, on earth as it is in heaven.
0: Give us this day our daily bread, and forgive us our trespasses, as we forgive those who trespass against us. And lead us not into temptation, but deliver us from evil. Amen.
1: Hail Mary, full of grace, the Lord is with thee. Blessed art thou amongst women, and blessed is the fruit of thy womb, Jesus.
0: Holy Mary, Mother of God, pray for us sinners, now and at the hour of our death. Amen.
1: Hail Mary, full of grace, the Lord is with thee. Blessed art thou amongst women, and blessed is the fruit of thy womb, Jesus.
0: Holy Mary, Mother of God, pray for us sinners, now and at the hour of our death. Amen.
1: Hail Mary, full of grace, the Lord is with thee. Blessed art thou amongst women, and blessed is the fruit of thy womb, Jesus.
0: Holy Mary, Mother of God, pray for us sinners, now and at the hour of our death. Amen.
1: Hail Mary, full of grace, the Lord is with thee. Blessed art thou amongst women, and blessed is the fruit of thy womb, Jesus.
0: Holy Mary, Mother of God, pray for us sinners, now and at the hour of our death. Amen.
1: Hail Mary, full of grace, the Lord is with thee. Blessed art thou amongst women, and blessed is the fruit of thy womb, Jesus.
0: Holy Mary, Mother of God, pray for us sinners, now and at the hour of our death. Amen.
1: Hail Mary, full of grace, the Lord is with thee. Blessed art thou amongst women, and blessed is the fruit of thy womb, Jesus.
0: Holy Mary, Mother of God, pray for us sinners, now and at the hour of our death. Amen.
1: Hail Mary, full of grace, the Lord is with thee. Blessed art thou amongst women, and blessed is the fruit of thy womb, Jesus.
0: Holy Mary, Mother of God, pray for us sinners, now and at the hour of our death. Amen.
1: Hail Mary, full of grace, the Lord is with thee. Blessed art thou amongst women, and blessed is the fruit of thy womb, Jesus.
0: Holy Mary, Mother of God, pray for us sinners, now and at the hour

0: of our death. Amen.
1: Hail Mary, full of grace, the Lord is with thee. Blessed art thou amongst women, and blessed is the fruit of thy womb, Jesus.
0: Holy Mary, Mother of God, pray for us sinners, now and at the hour of our death. Amen.
1: Hail Mary, full of grace, the Lord is with thee. Blessed art thou amongst women, and blessed is the fruit of thy womb, Jesus.
0: Holy Mary, Mother of God, pray for us sinners, now and at the hour of our death. Amen.
1: Glory be to the Father, and to the Son, and to the Holy Spirit.
0: As it was in the beginning, is now, and ever shall be, world without end. Amen.
2: O my Jesus, forgive us our sins, save us from the fires of hell, bring all souls to heaven, especially those in most need of thy mercy.

0: The fourth luminous mystery, the Transfiguration. Our Father, who art in heaven, hallowed be thy name. Thy kingdom come, thy will be done, on earth as it is in heaven.
1: Give us this day our daily bread, and forgive us our trespasses, as we forgive those who trespass against us. And lead us not into temptation, but deliver us from evil. Amen.
0: Hail Mary, full of grace, the Lord is with thee. Blessed art thou amongst women, and blessed is the fruit of thy womb, Jesus.
1: Holy Mary, Mother of God, pray for us sinners, now and at the hour of our death. Amen.
0: Hail Mary, full of grace, the Lord is with thee. Blessed art thou amongst women, and blessed is the fruit of thy womb, Jesus.
1: Holy Mary, Mother of God, pray for us sinners, now and at the hour of our death. Amen.
0: Hail Mary, full of grace, the Lord is with thee. Blessed art thou amongst women, and blessed is the fruit of thy womb, Jesus.
1: Holy Mary, Mother of God, pray for us sinners, now and at the hour of our death. Amen.
0: Hail Mary, full of grace, the Lord is with thee. Blessed art thou amongst women, and blessed is the fruit of thy womb, Jesus.
1: Holy Mary, Mother of God, pray for us sinners, now and at the hour of our death. Amen.
0: Hail Mary, full of grace, the Lord is with thee. Blessed art thou amongst women, and blessed is the fruit of thy womb, Jesus.
1: Holy Mary, Mother of God, pray for us sinners, now and at the hour of our death. Amen.
0: Hail Mary, full of grace, the Lord is with thee. Blessed art thou amongst women, and blessed is the fruit of thy womb, Jesus.
1: Holy Mary, Mother of God, pray for us sinners, now and at the hour of our death. Amen.
0: Hail Mary, full of grace, the Lord is with thee. Blessed art thou amongst women, and blessed is the fruit of thy womb, Jesus.
1: Holy Mary, Mother of God, pray for us sinners, now and at the hour of our death. Amen.
0: Hail Mary, full of grace, the Lord is with thee. Blessed art thou amongst women, and blessed is the fruit of thy womb, Jesus.
1: Holy Mary, Mother of God, pray for us sinners, now and at the hour of our death. Amen.
0: Hail Mary, full of grace, the Lord is with thee. Blessed art thou amongst women, and blessed is the fruit of thy womb, Jesus.
1: Holy Mary, Mother of God, pray for us sinners, now and at the hour of our death. Amen.
0: Hail Mary, full of grace, the Lord is with thee. Blessed art thou amongst women, and blessed is the fruit of thy womb, Jesus.
1: Holy Mary, Mother of God, pray for us sinners, now and at the hour of our death. Amen.
0: Glory be to the Father, and to the Son, and to the Holy Spirit.
1: As it was in the beginning, is now, and ever shall be, world without end. Amen.
2: O my Jesus, forgive us our sins, save us from the fires of hell, bring all souls to heaven, especially those in most need of thy mercy.

0: The fifth luminous mystery, the establishment of the Holy Eucharist. The Eucharist is a marvelous and most powerful mystery that binds together the life of the Christian. There, at the Last Supper, to the amazement and puzzlement of the apostles, Jesus takes the bread and wine and says, "This is my body, this is my blood." It is so great a mystery that even to this day, it goes quite beyond the human mind. But it gives us a living memorial every day of the death of our Savior on the cross. It gives us, for our own spiritual nourishment, the body and blood of Christ, the bread of life, the bread of angels. And finally, it gives us his presence and his body and blood. Christ is present everywhere in the world. He's present where two or three are gathered in his name. But in a most unusual and miraculous presence, he is with us in the Eucharist, not only as Son of God, but as Son of Mary, in his flesh and blood. We should ask our Blessed Lady, who is the mother of that flesh and blood, properly called Our Lady of the Holy Eucharist, we should ask her intercession that each day we will grow more deeply in gratitude and belief before the mystery of the Holy Eucharist of our Lord Jesus Christ. Our Father, who art in heaven, hallowed be thy name. Thy kingdom come, thy will be done, on earth as it is in heaven.
1: Give us this day our daily bread, and forgive us our trespasses, as we forgive those who trespass against us. And lead us not into temptation, but deliver us from evil. Amen.
0: Hail Mary, full of grace, the Lord is with thee. Blessed art thou amongst women, and blessed is the fruit of thy womb, Jesus.
1: Holy Mary, Mother of God, pray for us sinners, now and at the hour of our death. Amen.
0: Hail Mary, full of grace, the Lord is with thee. Blessed art thou amongst women, and blessed is the fruit of thy womb, Jesus.
1: Holy Mary, Mother of God, pray for us sinners, now and at the hour of our death. Amen.
0: Hail Mary, full of grace, the Lord is with thee. Blessed art thou amongst women, and blessed is the fruit of thy womb, Jesus.
1: Holy Mary, Mother of God, pray for us sinners, now and at the hour of our death. Amen.
0: Hail Mary, full of grace, the Lord is with thee. Blessed art thou amongst women, and blessed is the fruit of thy womb, Jesus.
1: Holy Mary, Mother of God, pray for us sinners, now and at the hour of our death. Amen.
0: Hail Mary, full of grace, the Lord is with thee. Blessed art thou amongst women, and blessed is the fruit of thy womb, Jesus.
1: Holy Mary, Mother of God, pray for us sinners, now and at the hour of our death. Amen.
0: Hail Mary, full of grace, the Lord is with thee. Blessed art thou amongst women, and blessed is the fruit of thy womb, Jesus.
1: Holy Mary, Mother of God, pray for us sinners, now and at the hour of our death. Amen.
0: Hail Mary, full of grace, the Lord is with thee. Blessed art thou amongst women, and blessed is the fruit of thy womb, Jesus.
1: Holy Mary, Mother of God, pray for us sinners, now and at the hour of our death. Amen.
0: Hail Mary, full of grace, the Lord is with thee. Blessed art thou amongst women, and blessed is the fruit of thy womb, Jesus.
1: Holy Mary, Mother of God, pray for us sinners, now and at the hour of our death. Amen.
0: Hail Mary, full of grace, the Lord is with thee. Blessed art thou amongst women, and blessed is the fruit of thy womb, Jesus.
1: Holy Mary, Mother of God, pray for us sinners, now and at the hour of our death. Amen.
0: Hail Mary, full of grace, the Lord is with thee. Blessed art thou amongst women, and blessed is the fruit of thy womb, Jesus.
1: Holy Mary, Mother of God, pray for us sinners, now and at the hour of our death. Amen.
0: Glory be to the Father, and to the Son, and to the Holy Spirit.
1: As it was in the beginning, is now.

0: and ever shall be, world without end. Amen.
1: O my Jesus, forgive us our sins, save us from the fires of hell, bring all souls to heaven, especially those in most need of thy mercy.
2: Hail, Holy Queen, Mother of mercy, our life, our sweetness, and our hope. To thee do we cry, poor banished children of Eve. To thee do we send up our sighs, mourning and weeping in this valley of tears. Turn then, most gracious Advocate, thine eyes of mercy toward us, and after this our exile, show unto us the blessed fruit of thy womb, Jesus. O clement, O loving, O sweet Virgin Mary, pray for us, O Holy Mother of God,
0: that we may be made worthy of the promises of Christ.
2: Let us pray. O God, whose only begotten Son, by his life, death, and resurrection, has purchased for us the rewards of eternal life, grant, we beseech thee, that meditating on these mysteries of the Most Holy Rosary of the Blessed Virgin Mary, we may imitate what they contain and obtain what they promise, through the same Christ our Lord. Amen. May the divine assistance remain always with us, and may the souls of the faithful departed, through the mercy of God, rest in peace. Amen. May the Holy Virgin bless you with her loving child, this day and forever. In the name of the Father, and of the Son, and of the Holy Spirit. Amen.
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4: May is the month dedicated to the Blessed Mother. 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
8: Education is the first step in creating a culture that values and honors the sanctity of human life. And now Louisiana is considering joining a growing number of states that teach students the truth about fetal development. Lawmakers are proposing that teens learn through ultrasound and computer animation how a baby grows in the womb, from heartbeat to movement to recognizable human features. This matters because ignorance fuels indifference. When young people are never shown the humanity of the unborn child, it becomes much easier to dismiss that life as disposable. But when students see the reality, everything changes. A society that truly understands life in the womb is far more likely to protect it.
7: For more information, follow us on social media at Life Issues Institute.
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7: You're wondering what I'm excited about. I don't have any Kleenex. So if you wait until my director here throws or handles me, there you do. You know, it's been a long time since we've been together. It sounds that way, doesn't it? Anyway, here we are. I hope you had a great season. I hope that the Lord was bountiful to you in many graces. Strange thing about gifts, you know. Sometimes you give away more than you got. Do you ever do that? Huh? Well, I was bursar as a nun. What's that mean? It means I was a bookkeeper. It's a nicer word, though. And I used to, one of my obligations was to make up the little Christmas boxes. They looked like old cigar boxes. You didn't get much, you know. Nothing really to get excited about, but the curiosity got you and you wonder what was in it. It was my idea, my responsibility to put something in it. And we used to have a custom of a pinwheel. I didn't even have them anymore, little pinwheels, and you had some we were supposed to have three pins, that was it. And so I got brand new pinwheels, and I put pins in them, you know, the nicest color pins I could find. And I put those in those pinwheels. And there were 24 at the time. And 2 weeks after Christmas, I got 28 back. I thought, now where did they come from? See, that's what happens sometimes at Christmas with gifts. But the spiritual gifts never leave us. That's something that's so important. And I think it's something that we kind of lose sight of in this day and age when we always look for, you know, possessions and all these kind of things. We forget that the most important thing in our whole life is what goes with us. What gift is never ending? What is it I do that I will find in heaven? Nothing you have, possessions, will you find in heaven. You know, you won't be cold. And somebody's going to go through all your chest of drawers and, hey, my God, I didn't know she had that. Somebody else will go through the next drawer and say, just what I needed. If you got any money, it's going to be blown, or your family will fight forever for it. That's why I suggest you give it away before you die. I know a great place for that. But we don't often think of, what is it I do? And you know, the Lord said, it was so sweet of him. He said, you know, if you give a cup of cold water, I thought that was nice to say cold, don't you? Could have given a cup of water. And in those days, to get a cup of cold water, you had to go to the well and let down a pail and then crank it up again. It wasn't an easy thing to get a cup of cold water. But see, that cup of cold water you'll find in eternity. Isn't that great? It just isn't Boy Scouts helping old women across the street. At least they used to do that. Do they do that?

anymore besides selling cookies? What do they do? Anybody know? No Boy Scouts here. But see, it's more than that. Then if you count not only what you do for your neighbor, but what happens to you. I thought we would have a rather disagreeable subject this evening called conversion. Now, nobody thinks, hardly anybody thinks they need conversion. Do you need conversion? No. I can hear you, see you shaking your head. No. You're good. You go to Mass, you go to confession, you do all the things you're supposed to do. But do you seek after holiness? All those things are wonderful. And the gates of heaven will be open to you. But do you go that extra mile? Every day we have to have some kind of conversion. Oh, I don't mean from a great sinner to someone who wants to love God. That's a great conversion. I mean the little ones, the little things, the little hot tempers you got, the little acts of impatience. Do you know you do these things? See? What is it in your life that needs converting, what needs changing, that needs renewal? What is it? You want to tell us? Are you chicken? I mean, we don't know you. We don't know one voice from another. You could tell me you're in Timbuktu and you could be down the street. I wouldn't want you to do that, though. But you see, we all need some kind of conversion. Tell us what's hard for you. Maybe it's something like smoking. That you need more light than conversion, you know? You need to lower it and know you're killing yourself by the inches. If you don't know that, then you really need conversion. We all have one or two things that we do constantly. And it never changes. Do you ever notice that? Why doesn't it change? Are we just going to die the way we were born? No. Is it a hot temper? Do you make everybody miserable every time you blow your cool? Is it jealousy? She do make a lot of resolutions. My producer this evening said, if I listen to one more TV show and all they're going to give up for the new year is they're going to diet, they're going to give up booze, and they're going to give up cigarettes. You know, do you want my opinion? My opinion is you shouldn't have those things anyway. They aren't good for you. I would like you to look inside. Do you think that everybody dislikes you? You may be right. But why? Nobody gets up in the morning disliking everybody or anybody. What are you doing that make people? Are you jealous? Oh, that's a terrible thing. Do you have the power to change? Because there is a Jesus. Because he came. He came as a babe. He came as one that's so small. He came as someone that you would not be afraid of, that you would look at and say, oh, wow, that you would feel compassion and hope, that you knew that even though you were a great sinner, if he became that small just for you, he would forgive anything and everything. Do you have an unforgiving spirit, huh? Is that your problem this year? Somebody does something to you and you can't forget it. Is that it? Do you have a lust problem? Is sex so much on your mind that that's all you breathe and all the dirty books you read? That's your problem. You got really a biggie. Where
do you need

0: version in your life, huh? You know, some people live like they're never going to be judged. Well, believing it or not believing it doesn't make any difference. We're all going to be judged. You know what St. Paul says here? He says, you are part of a building that has the apostles and prophets for a foundation. And Jesus is our cornerstone. You know what else he says? We all grow into one holy temple in the Lord. Are you a holy temple? Do you know that the Spirit lives in you, or He wants to? I would like to ask you, why do so many of you live in such a miserable way? You don't have peace, you don't have love. What is it? What if it makes your spirit look like old dried up prune? Huh? What is it that makes you run so far from your own soul? You can't. What terrible imperfection do you have that you just seem you can't get rid of? We could pray about it tonight. Maybe we could talk it over. Maybe we can all pray for it. I want all of you that are out there that don't have seem to have a problem or know what your problem is. What a light that is. To know what's wrong with you is a great gift from God. Pope John the 23rd used to have a little sign on his desk that said, know thyself. What a grace it is to know yourself. So those of you who know yourself, well then let's pray for those who don't. They know there's something wrong, but they're kind of limbo, you know? They don't know where they're going or why. We have a call. Hello?
1: Hello, Mother. This is Barbara from Worth, Illinois.
0: Uh-huh.
1: And you were saying, I was wondering about our prayer life or having a prayer life and perseverance in that.
0: Yeah.
1: I'm not sure exactly what exactly is the prayer life. Is that praying all day with a good intention, or is it certain prayers that you pray at a certain time?
0: That's a very good question for the beginning of the year. There's all kinds of prayer. There's vocal prayer, like you say, the rosary. There's liturgical prayer, with that wonderful mass. There's a prayer of meditation, where I put myself in the presence of God, and I put myself in one of the times our Lord lived, and I'm there with Him. There's meditative reading. Like if I was reading that part about the gospel, huh? And the gospel where our the apostles were in a boat, and our Lord had His head on a cushion, St. Mark says, and He was sound asleep, and the waves were coming over, and the apostles were scared. Now, can you imagine that? I can imagine that. I can imagine Peter saying to John, "Wake him up." And John say, no. Here comes another wave. They're getting all kind of pales and they're paling out. Andrew says, I think you ought to wake him up. John said, no, he's tired. So they keep out of that water and it keeps coming in and they keep piling it out. And Peter said, I told you to wake him up. This is not written in scripture now. It's my rendition. I make it a meditation, okay? And John said, no, I'm not going to wake him up. So Peter goes and he shakes the Lord. He said, Lord, we're drowning. Don't you care? Oh, what a thing to say to God. Haven't you said that sometime? Yeah, we all have. Don't you care? Lord, I can't get out of this situation. I prayed and prayed. Don't you care? Our Lord woke up, and He said to the magnificent wind, the storm, be calm, be quiet. He went down. They looked at Peter.

You know, you got the look of Jesus. There's two times the Lord looked at Peter, probably more, but the ones that I like the best is this time and the one when Peter was warming himself at the fire, had just denied the Lord three times, and the Lord passed by and looked at him. Oh, the look of Jesus. And our Lord said to them, "Oh, men of little faith, how is it you have no faith?" Ooh, he didn't say little, but he had no faith. Well, you see, if you were making a meditation, you could really say to yourself, "Yeah, that's me, Lord. There are times I have little or no faith." Well, after you did that, you see, you would get courage and strength to say, "I'm going to, in the storms of my life, I'm going to trust Jesus." So that's a meditation. Now, these are times of prayer, see, that I'm talking about right now. Then there is a contemplation where you just look at Jesus. You don't have anything to say, really. You say, "Well, I don't know anything about that." Oh, come on. You all know something about that. If you love your wife or husband, whatever it is, would you say that sometimes when you just sit down holding hands, don't say anything, you said a lot? Wouldn't you say that? Yeah, that's how it is with the Lord. Sometimes you're just happy to be in His presence. Comes the unceasing prayer. That's what you're talking about. That's prayer of the heart. You know, Our Lady keeps asking the many visionaries all over the world to pray the prayer of the heart. Say I was making a cherry pie for someone I love, okay? Now, I got to think about the ingredients, don't I? Or I'm not going to have a cherry pie. I may have something, but it's not going to be a cherry pie. But even though you would be thinking about that cherry pie and the recipe, who was it for? Someone you love. If I am doing everything I do for Jesus, trying to live the gospel. If you're driving after for the kids and pick them up from school, and you some guy behind just tooting a horn, I hate that. I think that's so rude. In Italy, they do it a lot. One person starts and everybody, they don't even know why they're tooting. One time a person did that to me. Eugene was driving me somewhere and he started tooting and I... So he got angry and he passed us by. I'm kind of glad he passed fast. Because the things I was thinking I could have never said. But I sure was thinking them. The most beautiful part of this whole situation was that he had to stop for a red light. And we backed up behind him. And I went. And I did it with a vengeance. Now, you wouldn't say that was a spirit of prayer, you see, because it wasn't unceasing. It somewhere it stopped dead. But the fact I didn't say what I thought, I tried to wave at him with love. At least I don't think I stopped loving Jesus or even ceased praying because it took all everything in me not to do something. I didn't do it. Sometimes we think prayer is something so easy and so loving and you just feel so good. Well, good luck, sweetheart, because it ain't gonna happen. Do you think our Lord felt good, the agony in the garden? Do you think he felt good when he was slapped and before Caiaphas and Pilate and Herod? Do you think he felt good? No. At no other time was he so pleasing to the Father. If you do everything you do for the love of Jesus, throw these little darts out once in a while. Jesus, I love you.
talk to him as a

friend, doctor, friend. Tell him everything. I think we let God out of our lives because we don't think he's interested. I'll tell something on myself because I don't have anybody else to tell him. We dedicated the shortwave last 28th of December, and the man who paid for it was there, and he flew 8,000 miles to get there. And the day before, I prayed so hard that it would be a beautiful sunny day, because we didn't put a nickel towards that shortwave. He paid for all of it. I wanted him to see the towers, but it was so foggy, you could hardly see one hand in front of the other. So after we all got into the building, I said a few words. I said, Lord, why are you doing this, huh? I mean, he paid all this money for this thing, and he came 8,000 miles. He can't even see a tower. Why are you doing this? So I started saying my rosary, and I came out. It was even more cloudy than it was before. And I prayed a little more, and I went peek around the corner. And by this time, I mean, that fog was so thick. And I said, okay, I don't care.

0: those invisible realities that are so far above our human thinking. At that point, I looked at that fog with great joy. So we went down and we had lunch at a little hotel, came back up for him to push the switch. And it was clear as a bell. My prayer was an imperfect one, and one that lacked faith, really, because I was so sure he had to see it right then and there. But I learned something, and I hope you learned something from my experience. That when God doesn't do the things we'd like him to do, when we like him to do it, we can trust he too wants to be there with you. So, I would say to you that that unceasing prayer is just an attitude of mind and heart. That when temptation comes, you say, oh, I don't want to hurt him. When the time of virtue comes, you say, oh, I want to be like him. In between, you can be sweeping a rug or driving a car. But gradually, as you talk to him about everything, a driver who honks a horn, a fog that comes in at the wrong time, you're talking to him, you'd be surprised. So don't put all your prayer in times of prayer. Talk to him about everything. We have a call. Hello?
1: Hello, Mother.
0: Hey, where are you from?
1: I'm from Florida. My name is Antoinette.
0: Ah, what can I do for you?
1: I'm very happy that you're back. I've been praying for you.
0: Thank you.
1: I just have a comment. I was thinking over the new year coming in, and I decided I would not say anything about anyone unless it was going to be something good.
0: Praise God.
1: And if someone hurt me, which usually does happen because I'm so gullible all the time, instead of getting angry, I decided I would pray for them.
0: Yeah.
1: And the only problem is, I have a husband who's the opposite. He thinks I should agree with him whenever he's putting people down, and yeah. I don't like to do that. It really makes me feel very bad to put people down. And I just don't know, you know, how do you handle something like that without getting into trouble? I pray all the time for him too.
0: But he just happens
1: to be a person who likes to think he knows everything.
0: A lot of those around. I think you should do what you're doing. If we get a little persecution, you see, you don't have an alternative. You just can't backbite and say something nasty just to please someone. I think you're bugging him. That's what makes him so angry, see? One time a woman came to me, she said she wanted to do something for Lent, and I said, well, don't gossip on the phone for all of Lent. What'll I talk about, she said. I don't know. Try God, you know. Try the weather, anything. She came back in 2 weeks, I've gone crazy. See, we get in the habits of just pulling people down all the time, and we can never raise them up. So I think if you just keep on pray for him. Next rosary you say you're offered for him. It's a very powerful prayer. But know for sure you're reaching him. One day he'll shock you and say something real nice. I think that's your example. I could tell by your voice you're a rather gentle person. Don't be anything else but what God made you. A lot of people work hard for what you find easy. You hang in there and just pray for him. We'll pray for him too. We have another call. Hello?
2: Hello, Mother Angelica.
0: How are you from?
2: From Chicago.
0: Wonderful. What is your question?
2: Okay, Mother Angelica, my question is that I'm trying to

0: best to pray in my house, to go to church, but there's sometimes that I just cannot pray. I tell lies, I swear, I get mad. And I'm the only one in my house that usually prays, but there's other member of my family that they just criticize me, or they make fun of me when I take the rosary or when I start going to church, and they just, you know, use me as if I was a clown and in front of other people, and I feel really bad. And believe me, I feel sometimes like taking them by the neck and squeeze them. And how could I do so I can live a saintly life and keep on praying and forgetting about all these sins that probably hurt my Lord and hurt me?
1: Well, you know, it's a common problem. St. Paul said, the things I want to do, I don't. The things I don't want to do, I do. I think the problem perhaps that people have is that your prayer life doesn't go with your other life, see? In other words, you have to realize that it's more than just saying prayers. That prayer has to make you want to be like Jesus. So you have to stop gossiping, swearing. One time, when I was a young sister, my superior asked me to build a shrine like Lourdes. And that's all she said, just like that. Well, so I called some of the good people I knew, and nobody had time. I called some of the holy people I knew, and they had less time. So I was born in the rather different end of town, and I called the pool room where I was raised. Not in the pool room, but around the pool room, and I got a hold of this voice, and I recognized it, and I said, "Pizzagill, is that you?" "Yeah, Mother." Well, it was Sister then. "What can I do for you?" "I said, when did you get out of jail?" He said, "Oh, a month ago." I said, "Are you being good? What can you do in a month?" So I said, "I need some of the boys to help me build this one." "Ah, sure. How many do you want?" "Five or six." "Okay." So every night at 5 o'clock, supposedly after work time, but I never knew what kind of work they did. So they would come. And one was a truck driver for a concrete place, and I said to him, "I need moss rock." "All right, I'll go find moss rock for you." I said, "I need a lot of it." And he used to swear, very much probably like you do. And every 5-6 word is a swear word, you know. And he'd do it in front of me. I said, "Jim, Tony, why don't you stop swearing?" "Honest to God, sister, I don't mean it." I said, "It's fine, but you're still saying it. So why don't you stop? Try this whole week. I'll have to shut up." I said, "It may not be a bad idea." "Shut up." So the week was got over, and he came to me, and he said, "I did it." I said, "You swore?" "Hell no," he said. He was crying hard. See, he didn't swear all week, but he had to use it as emphasis, see? Well, why don't you try that? Try one thing at a time. You don't need to swear. You don't need to gossip. You don't feel good, and that's why everybody laughs when you pray, see? My life must be, at least people have to see I try.

0: I'm going to fall here and there, but I try. So you try. Will you do that? I'll pray for you. Like I did him. You know, I worked with those men for about, must be 3-4 months. And they didn't know much about prayer. And they were brought up on a wrong side of the street. But they had big hearts. And that's when I learned something. I learned why the Lord said one time, I have come for sinners and not the just. And I learned why sinners always were attracted to the Lord. They needed him, and he loves to be needed. You need Jesus to stop swearing and gossiping. It's not something you can do. It's something he must do with you and in you and for you. Don't swear. And don't gossip. It brings no one anything. And if what you say is not true, that's even worse. So tonight, ask our Lord, our Lady, to help you. We have another call. Hello?
1: Hi.
0: Hi. Where are you from?
1: I'm from Pueblo, Colorado.
0: Ah. And what is your need or question?
1: My need is my compulsive stealing and smoking and a whole conglomeration of everything. I've been trying every way possible to stop it, going to church every day.
0: What do you steal?
1: Cigarettes mainly.
0: Cigarettes?
1: Cigarettes. And it's, I got a bad habit of it, and I've tried maybe about 5-6 times to stop, but I just cannot.
0: And do you work?
1: No, I'm on Social Security disability. And I've been trying to go to church every day and go to confession as many times as possible, but I still have the guilt feeling.
0: Yeah, you should.
1: And I don't know how to take care of it. Like this Christmas Eve, I went out and gave out free coffee and donuts and treats to the homeless rather than giving presents out to other people. I felt good in helping them, but it was it cost me a lot of money. And I've been trying to, I feel like I'm punishing myself in many ways because I could use that money for my own food and all this kind of job, but I've been trying to help other people just to punish myself for sitting all the time, and I don't know what else to do. I just need a better willpower.
0: Yeah, you do. I think besides willpower, you need love. You got to love Jesus. You go to church, but it's just kind of an action you do as a kind of... I wonder if you go to confession.
1: Oh, yes. I try to go about 2-3 times a week.
0: You go 3 times a week?
1: Yeah. In fact, Father's getting mad at me, so I've been going to 3 different churches. because I still have the guilt feeling, and I know that...
0: You get a kick out of stealing, or do you really need those cigarettes?
1: I feel like I need the cigarettes, otherwise I really go
0: well,
1: up the wall.
0: Why do you give to the poor and then steal for cigarettes?
1: That's a good question. Usually when I steal for the cigarette, I don't have any money. And
0: I know, but you see, if you're giving... Let me say this. You have misguided compassion. Say a man has a paycheck, and he's got rent and gas and electric, and he's got food for his children, his wife, and rent, and he sees a beggar on the street, and he gives him his entire paycheck. That's misguided compassion. See, he's got to take care of his wife. Now, maybe he could maybe make a sacrifice and give the beggar $5, but he's got to realize he's got to accomplish the will of God. He has to feed his family. See, that's misguided compassion. And you're in a vicious circle. You steal, and then to make reparation for your stealing, you give to the poor. But see, that giving to the poor may make you feel good, but has no merit before God, because you keep in a state of sin. I would suggest, if you need to smoke, which is kind of dumb in itself, if you're on Social Security,

0: and you don't have the money. We can't afford that kind of thing. I would ask the Lord to give you the grace to stop smoking. Then you don't need to steal. But most of all, if that's a craving you have, that you can't get rid of it, I would begin to cut it down. If you smoke 2 packs a day, cut it down to 1, then cut it down to 1/2, and cut it down to 3 a day. But you can't do that. See, I would give less to the poor and buy your cigarettes if you have to have them. I think if you really want to do something and your will is weak, when your will is weak because you constantly weaken it by doing this, see? So I would do that if I were you. I would go and talk to Father. Say, Father, how do I get rid of this, see? I would get rid of smoking. You don't need that. I could tell by your voice you don't need it. You're hurting yourself. And just run around buying presents for money. You're on Social Security. You can't afford to do that. You could do a little. But your obligation is to pay your rent and gas, electric, and eat. See, you don't even have money for food. So I would rethink it, and I would go to some priest and ask for counseling. No wonder he's tired, you see, but you don't really have purpose. You have purpose in amendment, that's fine, but you see, you got everything mixed up. Give less, give up your cigarettes. Then you can give more and live a very free life. Let's say Hail Mary for him. Hail Mary, full of grace. The Lord is with thee. Blessed art thou amongst women. Blessed is the fruit of thy womb, Jesus. Holy Mary, Mother of God, pray for us sinners. We just got a call from a girl whose name is Rita. She is dying of cancer. And I would like to ask you, Rita, since you're dying of cancer, to be very brave. To know that one day soon, you will see the most beautiful face the whole wide world, and all of heaven, Jesus. And all the pain will be gone, and all the anxiety and frustration. I want you to give these last moments or days totally to Him. I want you to say to Him, Lord, I give you my pain, my misery, my body and soul. I give you my life, and I put my death in your hands. I desire nothing but your holy will. Well, I think with something like that, when you see him, you'll go right to heaven. Because cancer is a fearsome thing. And there's another man that's listening to me now, who also has cancer. Don't be afraid. It's a short pain for a beautifully long, joyful, wonderful eternity. The pain we have here is as nothing compared to the glory that is to come. I would ask both of you to pray for a very special intention of mine, for the honor and glory of God. And when you get to see him face to face, tell him or ask him, please keep Mother Angelica out of trouble. Because we're about to take another risk for his glory. We have another call. Hello?
1: Hello, Mother Angelica.
0: Where are you from?
1: I'm from Rhode Island. My name is Deb.
0: Uh-huh.
1: There are many things I'd like to kick out of my life. But I think if I start with pride and really embrace humility, which gives me cold sweats, that would be a beginning.
0: Why did she give you cold sweats?
1: You know the way Our Lady humiliated herself into the dust, and our Lord, he was so scorned.

0: scorned and spit upon, and I had these, I envisioned these things happening to me, and I just crumbled.
1: It won't.
0: No.
1: It's never happened to me. Humility is different from humiliations. Only a humble person can accept humiliations, but many times most of us will never get all those things that our dear Lord and our Lady suffered. Humility is truth. That's what Teresa of Avila said. But what is truth? Truth is to acknowledge that without Him, I have nothing, and I am nothing, and I'm worth nothing. That He is the one who is the author of all good things, whether I, in any area I practice virtue, in any accomplishments we have, it's all Him. Humility, it consists in acknowledging the true source of my life, of my talents, and of myself. So if someone should criticize me, I'm not upset. Why? Well, it's true. If it isn't true, it could be. See, sin doesn't come from God. Lust doesn't come from God. But if you really love your neighbor, then that goodness in you comes from the Lord. Now, if you acknowledge that truth, how could you be humble? How could you be proud? And why wouldn't you be humble? I don't think humility is a hard thing. It's a total acknowledgement that everything good comes from Him. Then you can rejoice in it. And if someone were to insult you, like we have in the Franciscan order, Brother Juniper. Most people today would think he's kind of wacko. But St. Francis said he wished he had a forest of junipers. Well, one day, I'm not promoting this, please understand. One day, a brother was dying and asked for a pig's foot. I think they're pretty good myself, especially when they're pickled. Brother Juniper was a very simple brother. He didn't have any pig's feet. So he went out and cut off one foot from a pig and prepared it for this dying brother. Well, the farmer was not too happy about a three-legged pig. So he took the poor pig and he brought it to Holy Father, to the superior. And he knew, everybody knew as soon as they looked at the pig who did it. Everybody. So the man comes and he acknowledges, you know, he's sorry his brother did such a terrible thing. And the farmer said, well, what am I going to do with this thing now? You can have it all. So they got the whole pig. When Juniper came home, the father scolded him long and hard to the point we got hoarse. Couldn't talk anymore. And in the middle of the night, like 2 o'clock in the morning, Brother Juniper comes and raps on the superior's door. He says, Father, when he got the door open, the father's provincial sitting there, standing there looking at him. He says, Father, I perceive today that when you scolded me, you got hoarse. And so I bought some porridge here to soothe your throat at 2 o'clock in the morning. Well, if I was a superior and one of my sisters woke me up at 2 o'clock in the morning with a bowl of oatmeal, I don't want to even think what I do. But in this case, both Superior and Brother Juniper were beautifully humble. And the Superior said, come in, Brother, we'll eat it together. Well, you see, Brother Juniper acknowledged he was wrong. He acknowledged Superior did well to scold him so bad. His only concern was he got hoarse in the process. See, that was a kind of humility that was free. Humility makes us free. We're free.

0: can't insult a humble person because they believe everything you say about them. Now, if you said something wasn't true, they would acknowledge it. If they had the opportunity, it probably would be true. So I don't think you ought to equate humiliations with humility. I neither do I think that if you read a spiritual book, everything in that book's going to happen to you. I used to read 2 or 3 books a week. Nothing I ever read ever happened to me. I don't think, our Lord knows I don't have the humility or the courage or whatever. I only have what God feels I can bear. You trust the Lord. Will you do that? If you want to read a book, read it for your edification. And don't think for a minute the Lord's going to pile something on you that you can't take. So if somebody praises you, thank God. If they don't think you're God's gift to humanity, thank God anyway. And you'll be humble. See how easy that is? We have another call. Hello?
1: Hello, Mother.
0: Where are you from?
1: I'm from Berlin, Connecticut, and my name is Georgette.
0: And what can I do for you?
1: Well, my New Year's resolution was to have a closer walk with my God this year.
0: Wonderful.
1: It's been a good journey up to now, and each year I feel the growth, you know?
0: Yeah.
1: And if you're really open, messages and signs and all these things really do come to you.
0: Right.
1: I have a question about the title, and I just discovered that God, the word God itself, is a title. Now, am I on target there, Mother?
0: You mean Yahweh?
1: No, God. You know, like the word G-O-D.
0: Father,
1: is that not a title?
0: Father, that's his nature.
1: His department?
0: That's his nature. He is almighty. God means almighty. It means holy.
1: Right, but my question is it a title?
0: No, it's his being.
1: It's not a title.
0: No, it's his whole being. God is God. He's supreme. He's holy. He's infinite. He has fantastic attributes. We call him God because that's what he is, the one, only, true God. Now, we have all kinds of Jesus' name. It means Savior. And he was named Savior because that was his mission. Peter went from Simon to Peter because his mission was to be a rock. Saul went from Saul to Paul. Now, there are missions, and sometimes the Lord changes our name for those missions. That's why we change our name in religious life. We are spouses of Christ. We change our name. We have a new life, and we belong to Jesus. So I'm not too sure of your question, but I don't think, God is divine. The Lord is divine. The people wouldn't even say God. They said Yahweh. But God is the one, only true God. And when we say God, we're talking about that infinite being, creator, provider, omnipotent, omniscient, transcendent, all these wonderful attributes. There's only one like him, and he's divine. Now, I'm going to make some comments on conversion. When you know, like, oh, the people today knew something was wrong, pick one thing. Don't try to hit it all. You're not playing, you're not bowling, you know? You got to hit all those little pins at one time. In life, you're lucky if you hit one. First of all, ask our dear Lord and our Lady to help you, first of all, in the Holy Spirit, to see what is your major fault. What is the one you fall into most of the time? 75% of the time, it's always this one. Tackle it. But not without prayer. Ask God with a sincere heart, Lord, I want to be like you. I want to overcome this. If you have a temper, think before you speak. If you're impatient, say a prayer. If you're lustful, think of the purity of Jesus and Mary. Ask for grace. Whatever's wrong with you, remember, there's a little these things in back of your car. Anyway, I read one. I said, God didn't make junk. You're right.

He doesn't make junk. He made you to his image and likeness. You have a dignity now that Jesus merited for us. You can go to heaven and call now God your Father. So, for that reason, try to be like Jesus and try to be holy, and the Spirit will give you all the light you need. We'll see you tomorrow night. Bye.

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1: This is Father Nicholas Vaskov. The month of May is dedicated to the Blessed Mother. Let us pray. Hail Mary, full of grace, the Lord is with thee. Blessed art thou among women, and blessed is the fruit of thy womb, Jesus. Holy Mary, Mother of God, pray for us sinners, now and at the hour of our death. Amen.
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3: Now, St. Paul has a couple of passages here I want to read to you. He says here in Ephesians chapter 5, he said, this may be a wicked age. Oh, see, St. Paul thinks it's wicked. Well, I do too in many areas. You don't have to be very bright to know that things are not the way they should be, are they? Tonight we read about a family who tortured their children unbelievably. And you just kind of look up and say, how? Why? Every day something more terrible happens, or something in the church, something. He said, this may be a wicked age, but your life should redeem it. Oh, wow. See, we can't put all the responsibility on God, can we? Although God does it all, I am also responsible, and so are you.
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6: As a Catholic talk show host and speaker and author, I'm often asked,

0: How should we pray? How do we pray? Really? It's up to you, and that's between you and the Lord. We have wonderful, wonderful formalized prayers in the Catholic faith, such as a rosary, the Lord's Prayer, novenas, but you can also just open up your heart and say, Lord, help, SOS. It's as simple as that. How you pray is really up to you. Ask the Lord how you should pray, and He'll answer you.
1: This is Father Joseph Mary of the Franciscan Missionaries of the Eternal Word. Let's pray with Mother Angelica.
2: Let's ask God for this great beatitude. Lord God, I am a sinner. I ask for mercy. For it is only in your mercy, Lord, that I am free. Give me the grace to hunger for the higher gifts, to be detached from this transitory world where everything passes so quickly. And when I have found you, let me hold on to you. Let me thirst for more and more grace and holiness and love and union and prayer, that I may arrive at that holiness you have designed for me before I was born, before I was conceived. I ask your forgiveness. I ask for your mercy. Amen.
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6: In February of 1858, a small town at the foot of the Pyrenees in France was changed forever, along with the rest of the Catholic world, when an impoverished young girl began to claim to see visions of the Virgin Mary. At the Grotto of Massabielle, the Mother of God showed herself in a dazzling light 18 times to the 14-year-old Bernadette Soubirous, identifying herself as the Immaculate Conception and calling for penance and prayer for the conversion of sinners. A miraculous spring gushed forth at the site of the apparitions, where thousands have received remarkable medical healings, some of which have been verified after intense scrutiny by the Catholic Church. Lourdes today is one of the world's most breathtaking places of pilgrimage. What exactly did Bernadette see, and what messages did she hear? What has inspired so many millions around the globe to make a pilgrimage to these sacred grounds? My name is Michael O'Neill. I'm the Miracle Hunter. I research and investigate the supernatural, traveling the world to take a deeper look at how miraculous events have had a transformative effect on world history, inspiring some of Catholicism's most famous devotions and most magnificent churches. From miraculous images of the Virgin Mary and the inexplicably incorruptible bodies of great saints, to the miracles of the Eucharist and those who bear the wounds of Christ, journey with me around the globe to see the wonders that have inspired the fascination and faith of believers for centuries. We're on a mission to explore perhaps the most famous place of miracles in the Catholic world, that of Lourdes in France. Whether you're talking about the visions of the Virgin Mary claimed by a 14-year-old girl that transformed an entire region, or the healing miracles from the waters there that are still happening in today's modern world, Lourdes is a place of the supernatural. We fly into Paris, but we must change flights to go to the south of France. We'll be in the very southwest corner of France, and we'll travel through the Pyrenees Mountains. It's the natural border between France and Spain, and we'll need to go down the mountains to get to the grotto. I feel a little bit like I've been in a time machine transported back

more than 150 years ago, to the famed town of Lourdes, which in 1858, the time of the visions of the Virgin Mary, was not a major cultural center or a place of prominence. It had only about 4,000 occupants and was largely disconnected from the whole of France, with inhabitants speaking Occitan, a language only used by the local population in the region. It had also been recently hit with disasters in the years preceding the apparition events. A cholera epidemic had taken many lives, with young Bernadette barely escaping its reach. Droughts had damaged the wheat harvest, and its mills, the major source of its livelihood, had been threatened by the Industrial Revolution. France itself was recovering from the Napoleonic Wars, in which the French Empire and its allies battled against various coalitions of nations led by the United Kingdom. On average, 10 to 20,000 people a day come to the grotto. They come to the sanctuary mostly between Easter time and All Saints' Day throughout the summer. But the sanctuary is in normal years open 365 days a year. People come from all over the world to go into the grotto. For many, it's a place where heaven touches earth. It's the very place where the Mother of God walked amongst us. At the heart of the Lourdes story is Bernadette Soubirous. She was only 14 when she encountered the Mother of God. Bernadette's mother, Louise Cassereau, when only 17 years old, lost her father in a milling accident. So Louise's mother knew that in order not to lose their home and to keep the mill going, she needed to find someone to marry her oldest daughter. So she went into town and brought Francois Soubirous home to meet the daughters. It was love at first sight when he saw Louise. Marie Bernard Bernadette Soubirous was born on January 7, 1844, the oldest of six children, two of whom died shortly after birth. She lived at Moulin de Beaulieu for the first 10 years of her life. They were a hard-working and devout family, praying the rosary together every night. In many ways, I guess, they were a typical 19th century family. 10 years later, there was a drought, and with the invention of the steam engine, these little small family businesses couldn't compete, and the drought meant there's not enough crops and not enough water to push the wheel in the mill. Times became difficult, and Bernadette's family was very generous with the use of the mill with other people, and they lost everything. They lost their home, they lost their business. Seems to me they lost it all, except for their faith. The family sent Bernadette away to Bartres, a small little town a few miles away. She went there to tend the sheep at the Bergerie on the side of the mountain. Bernadette cared for the sheep and helped with the children in exchange for a hot meal every day. The woman there promised to teach Bernadette how to read and write, but not so that she can help the family business, so that she can make her first Holy Communion. Bernadette returned home to where her family lived, but there wasn't much food. The family was now living in the Cachot, the local prison, a place where criminals were put, except the government said that the condition was so bad that it was unfit for even criminals to live there. The Cachot was dirty. It was too hot in the summer and too cold in the winter. The family had moved into this empty space rather than be on the streets. Their relatives had purchased this property for animals or storage, but couldn't let them be homeless. So this is the humble home where Bernadette lived at the time of the apparitions. It's February 11th in 1858. It's cold and it's rainy. I think probably not a great day to be out, but Bernadette begged her mother to go and get some firewood down by the river. Her mother finally gave in and permitted them to go. Bernadette and her sister and her friend all went together, and the three girls came along to the river, and they saw that there was wood cut up in a cave that Bernadette had never seen before. It's the grotto of Massabielle. The grotto was a beautiful cave on the side of a beautiful mountain, but it was not a nice place. Animals would go to eat the trash that people threw there, and it's also the place where people would go for shady business dealings. And this is the very place that was graced by an appearance of the Mother of God. When a big gust of wind began to blow, Bernadette became scared when the leaves did not move. She was frozen in

fear and couldn't even get out her rosary beads or make the sign of the cross. Then a brilliant light appeared in the little hole above the niche, and a beautiful lady stood before her. Bernadette saw that this lady had rosary beads. Bernadette was able to move her arm, and they made the sign of the cross together. As Bernadette prayed the rosary, the lady passed the beads between her fingers, but remained silent during the Hail Mary prayers. She did recite the Glory Beads with her, however. When the rosary was finished, the lady returned to the interior of the rock, and the shimmering cloud disappeared with her. Bernadette told her sister of the extraordinary things that had happened to her that day at the grotto, but asked her to keep it a secret. Bernadette kept thinking and thinking about the lady all day long. At home, to her surprise, she learned that her sister had told her mother everything. Bernadette began to feel some emotions, and her mother asked what was the matter and began to get angry with her. Bernadette's father told her that this was just her imagination. Her parents were people of great faith, but this was just too much for them to accept. They forbade her to return to the grotto. But a few days passed, and Bernadette asked for permission to go again with her siblings, and the permission was granted. Bernadette came back a second and then a third time, and on that occasion, the lady spoke in a beautiful voice. "Would you be so kind as to come here for 15 days?" she asked. Bernadette said, "Nobody ever spoke to me like that in French in such a formal and dignified way." But then she made the promise that she would come for 15 days. All told, she saw the Virgin Mary on 18 occasions. Bernadette, of course, is seeing the Mother of God on these visits, but I guess she wasn't sure, and she calls her Aquero. It means that one. And this time, the eighth time that they meet, the Virgin Mary became serious and somber. "Would you kiss the ground for sinners?" she asked Bernadette. And Bernadette dropped to her knees immediately and kissed the ground. And then the Virgin Mary told her the heart of the penitential message of Lourdes: pray for sinners. When I'm walking along the water here at Lourdes, I can't help but think what a big deal it all is. So many people buying small holy water bottles and even large jugs to fill up and to bring back home with them to their loved ones. People hope for miracles through this water. There are other Marian apparition sites that have healing springs also, but I believe that there's nothing like this in the entire world. To think that it all came to be when on February 25th, the date of the ninth apparition, Bernadette was praying the rosary and was told by the Virgin Mary to go and drink at the fountain and wash herself in it. Bernadette turned toward the river behind her, but the Virgin pointed where she wanted her to dig, to go in front of the grotto to the left. Bernadette dug in the ground three or four times and finally found muddy water. Then a clear running stream soon emerged, which formed a small pond from which she drank and washed her face. She then ate some of the grass or herbs at Mary's request. I wonder what people were thinking. I bet they thought she was crazy and began to doubt the truth of the apparitions. A few people who remained at the grotto afterwards noticed the water continued to trickle from the little hole made by Bernadette, and it was forming a line of moisture running toward the cave. Later on in the day, other people there knew nothing of what had taken place in the morning. They too noticed a newly created spring. By the following morning, the volume had increased. People saw it and believed. To this day, about 30 to 35,000 gallons come from this natural mountain spring. I'm shocked to see how much water came from this unknown spot. The skepticism quickly reversed when this very stream became a source for many healings for the visitors to the grotto. Immediately, miracles began to happen. The first one was a woman named Catherine with a painful, crippled hand, but once she touched the water, she was able to move her arm and make the sign of the cross. The second is Louis, a man with blindness in one eye. He brought the

water from the spring to his eye, and his vision was restored. Everywhere I look here at Lourdes, there are so many people around me today who are sick or disabled, known as malades in French, coming from all around the world and are transported on wheelchairs by volunteers to take them to the waters of Lourdes. Like me, they've come to pray and to venerate the Virgin Mary at this powerful place of healing. The lines for the baths can be incredibly long. I found that it's best to arrive early to get in. Many pilgrims report that it can be a truly moving and emotional experience. Whether they get a healing of any sort or not, bathing in the waters of Lourdes is the highlight of the trip for many people. From the early

that people would post their miracles on the walls of the church. So much so that I think a formal process needed to be established to review such alleged happenings. In 1859, a professor from the Faculty of Medicine at Montpellier was appointed to examine these cures. Father René Sempé, the first rector of the sanctuary, wanted to ensure that pilgrims who believed that they had been cured would be able to file an official report before leaving, so each case could undergo a rigorous and collegial medical verification. He made sure from the beginning that there was proper scientific study to understand and monitor what was going on, so as to control exaggeration and hysteria, and to be able to trust in the real cases and the signs of grace being manifested at Lourdes. Many thousands of cures have been claimed at the shrine, with more than 7,500 of such scientifically inexplicable yet verifiable cures being studied by a rotating panel of doctors from all over the world. Now, only a select few have made it through the complete process, passing the strict standards set out in the Lambertini criteria. This is the same criteria as is applied to judge the intercessory miracles examined in Rome in canonization causes. It's named for Prospero Lambertini, an Italian cardinal and later Pope Benedict XIV, born in the 1600s, who wrote the rule book on miracles that's still used by the church today. For a cure to be miraculous, it must be the healing of a serious condition, not liable to go in its own. It must be instantaneous, complete, and lasting. And perhaps hardest of all, there can be no medical treatment that relates to the cure. Cases before a surgery or after all possible treatments have failed are the likeliest candidates for an approved miracle. In 2018, the 70th inexplicable cure was announced, that of 79-year-old Sister Bernadette Morillot, a religious sister from the Franciscan Oblates of the Heart of Jesus. For nearly 50 years, she had been suffering from a condition known as cauda equina syndrome. By 1987, she had lost the ability to walk. In 2013, she went to the waters of Lourdes, and when she returned home to her convent, she was able to discard her morphine and leg braces. And in just a few days later, went on a 5-kilometer walk in celebration of her cure. Lourdes remains one of the most popular places of pilgrimage in the entire world, with as many as 6 million visitors arriving each year, many seeking various kinds of healing, spiritual, emotional, or physical. As word began to spread about the visions, the crowd started to swell at the grotto with each new one. On March 5th, 20,000 people gathered at the apparition site. When Bernadette rushed to tell the parish priest about her experiences, Abbe Dominique Père Morel requested that Our Lady give a sign of a rosebush blooming in winter, much like in the account of Our Lady of Guadalupe in Mexico 3 centuries earlier. However, no such sign was granted, and the priest remained dubious of the authenticity of the visions. This is typical of the caution of the Catholic Church with potential miracles, and seems to be pretty standard operating procedure in most of the accounts of the very few approved apparitions throughout history. At the 16th apparition on the 25th of March, Bernadette went to the grotto where the lady was waiting for her. She asked the Virgin Mary 3 times her name, and the beautiful lady looked up to heaven, put her hands together, and identified herself in Bernadette's native language, Occitan. Que soy era Immaculata Concepcio. I am the Immaculate Conception. Bernadette repeated over and over what the Virgin Mary had told her so that she wouldn't forget. She ran to the office of the parish priest and burst through the doors yelling, "I am the Immaculate Conception!" The stunned priest asked, "What are you saying?" And Bernadette said, "Her name is the Immaculate Conception." He was shocked and was about to start crying in front of Bernadette because it was at that very moment he knew that she was telling the truth. She was truly seeing a vision of the Virgin Mary. Father Père Raymal was persuaded of the truth of Bernadette's claims because there was no way, he thought, that this simple, uneducated 14-year-old girl would have known of this title of Mary's, as it had been only solemnly declared by Pope Pius IX a few years prior that Mary was conceived without sin. Bernadette received her final invitation to meet the lady at the grotto on July

16, 1858. A diocesan investigation examined the apparitions reported by Bernadette for 3.5 years, after which the bishop of the Diocese of Tarbes declared the visions to have supernatural character. To see where Bernadette went next, we need to get on a bus for a day trip away, due north to central France, to go to Nevers. On July 4, 1866, Bernadette left Lourdes to join the Sisters of Charity of Nevers and was given the name of Sister Mary Bernard. She worked there as sacristan and lived in anonymity and humility, calling herself as a broom which Our Lady used, but now I've been put back in my corner. When we arrive at the mother house of the Sisters of Charity of Nevers, we soon discover that the former convent at St. Gildard, founded in 1680, is now a space for pilgrims to sleep and learn about Bernadette, with a gift shop and small replica grotto on the outside. Once inside, we see the pristine white-walled hallways of the convent and walk in the very steps where Bernadette did almost 2 centuries earlier. In the museum room, there are various second-class relics, mostly articles of clothing of St. Bernadette, some of her writings, and her rosary beads. The small chapel is beautiful, and we can imagine St. Bernadette praying when she was a sister stationed there for almost 13 years. And the reason everyone comes to Nevers, myself included, is to see Bernadette herself at rest in the chapel. I go to join a small crowd of pilgrims, take in the incredible sight. She died on April 16, 1879, at the age of 35, and was buried at the convent just outside the main gate. When Bernadette's remains were exhumed in 1919, it was discovered that her body was incorrupt. In 1925, the body of Bernadette was exhumed a second time, and her body was still found to be in a state of near-perfect incorruption. Since then, her remains have been viewed by millions of pilgrims who travel to the Nevers Shrine, where her body lies in a crystal coffin in the convent chapel. Throughout the history of the Catholic Church, there have been over 10,000 saints, but only a small fraction, a couple hundred, have been said to be incorrupt. For some, the incorruption only lasts decades, and for others, many centuries. Others may only be partially incorrupt, with a symbolic body part like a tongue or a heart perfectly preserved. The instance of Bernadette is perhaps apparently the most perfect case of incorruption that we can point to in the entire Catholic world. I'm back at Lourdes today. Let's take a look around. Going through the main gate, the first thing you see is the crucifix and the statue of Mary. The roadway to the right and the left is the esplanade, where the two processions take place each day. And ahead there are two basilicas, one in front of the other, and around the side is the grotto. Pope John Paul II visited Lourdes twice as pontiff in 1983 and again in 2004. Pope Benedict XVI was here in 2008 for the 150th anniversary. Bernadette had told the priest to build a chapel. Now there are 3 basilicas and 25 chapels. Together with his bishop, Abbe Paramorel had purchased the grotto and the land around it in 1861. Even today, it's owned and operated by the Catholic Church. Immediately, they worked to improve the accessibility for visitors and began construction on the first of the churches, which is now known as the crypt. When I go inside the sanctuary,

This newer and more modern church was built in 1958 in the shape of Noah's Ark. Tonight is the end of my journey at Lourdes. It's the culmination of my time here with the iconic Lourdes torchlight procession. People gather together from all over the world to pray the rosary and honor the Virgin Mary in a way like no other. Bernadette reported that on March 2, 1858, at the 13th apparition, the lady says to go tell the priest to have people come here for procession and pilgrimage. Earlier at 5 o'clock, there's a Eucharistic procession, and then we see the candlelight rosary procession every night. As early as February 18, 1858, the date of the third apparition, one of the two people accompanying Bernadette had carried a candle. After this, Bernadette herself always came with a candle. The torchlight procession, now known throughout the world, was introduced in Lourdes in 1863. Every night between Easter and October at 9 p.m., pilgrims gather on the Esplanade for a procession that lasts approximately an hour and a half. Each year, there are over 200 processions, with an average of over 400 tons of candle wax consumed. Everyone, and I mean everyone, as far as the eye can see, lights a candle, each person lighting their candle from each other. People are praying together, but everyone is praying in their own languages. It's an incredible thing to experience. Each pilgrim carries their own personal intentions as the prayer gathers the assembly of all nations, people, and languages with the Virgin Mary. There are thousands of people here with their candles praying all together. And at the end of each decade, we raise our candles and our rosaries and sing Ave Maria together. Each light for each soul, searching here for Mary. And so my time at Lourdes draws to a close. It's been an incredible experience of faith and healing. This is a place like no other on earth, a true place of miracles.

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3: 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Everything changes when Jesus comes into our lives. 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We need to draw near to Jesus. We need to cling to him and follow him.
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4: The best way to pray is simply to open our minds and our hearts to God, to allow his presence to begin to fill us, to restore us, to refresh us, to make us new. The best way to pray is simply to be aware of that presence and to say yes to it, to give fiat to that presence, as our Blessed Lady did. In that way, we delight in prayer, and God himself delights in us.
5: This is Father Bryce Higginbotham. In the name of the Father, and of the Son, and of the Holy Spirit, amen. Heavenly Father, you have given us the gift of life. Lord God, we ask your powerful protection upon that gift of life, especially at this moment, against the evil of abortion. We ask, Lord God, that you care for the mothers and fathers. We ask, Lord, that you surround them with

0: your peace, even if they are in difficult situations, even if they have put themselves in difficult situations. We know, Lord God, that your mercy is great. We know, Lord God, that we all are sinners. And we ask, Lord God, for your mercy, that in your merciful love, you might act in each case to protect any and all children in danger of abortion. We ask this through Christ our Lord. Amen. In the name of the Father, and the Son, and the Holy Spirit. Amen.
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3: On March 26, 1901, Teresa Demjanovich was born in the city of Bayonne, New Jersey. Her parents, Alexander and Johanna, were hardworking and devout immigrants. In 1884, joining a flood of other young couples to form an enclave of Slovak families.
4: She was known to be, you know, an obedient, a quiet child.
3: Teresa was the youngest of five living children. Two babies died early in the marriage. Her siblings, Mary, John, Anna, and Charles, recognized their baby sister for her goodness, but did not notice the depth of Teresa's spirituality.
5: She was a very holy person, even when she was a childhood.
4: That from the time she was about 3 years old, she had an understanding of the meaning of the Trinity, which we always considered a mystery. And I think that it's safe to say that she spent her whole life in the presence of the Trinity in some mystical manner that is not afforded to most of us.
5: It's through her parents very much that embedded that into her.
6: They were deeply prayerful. They were rooted in sacred scripture. So she was all her life long pursuing that.
3: The family belonged to the Byzantine Ruthenian Catholic Church, St. John the Baptist in Bayonne. Teresa was baptized and confirmed in that rite when she was 5 days old. She attended religion classes every day after school and made her first Holy Communion at that parish at the age of 12.
4: In Teresa's life, she became a bridge between the Eastern Church and the Western Church.
3: The Demjanovich family moved, and the children took part in the liturgy, social events, and activities at St. Vincent Roman Catholic Parish, with Teresa attending daily Mass there and experiencing a deepening of her spiritual life.
6: She was generous. She would do anything to help anybody.
3: Her mother was ill, and her health was gradually deteriorating. The responsibilities as nurse and housekeeper fell on the shoulders of Teresa, who accepted these duties cheerfully.
4: All of this time, Teresa had been looking forward to a life as a contemplative religious.
7: She wanted to enter the Carmelite Sisters, and they did not accept her because she had a significant vision impairment, and they did a lot of embroidering of vestments, which required very clear vision.
3: At her mother's dying wish, she enrolled at the College of St. Elizabeth, a school sponsored by the Sisters of Charity.
4: When she first arrived at the college, it was a totally different social scene from what she had been used to. But gradually, they began to recognize, again, the uniqueness of this woman. And so it was often heard, if you need help, go to Treat, as they called her, because people knew that they could go to her, that they could count on her, that she often leaned over and helped out where somebody needed help. And so in little ways, as well as in big ways, I think charity became synonymous with her.
6: In college, she was involved in everything.
4: And so Treat became art editor of the yearbook. Treat was on the track team. Treat was a member of the sodality. She was an excellent student. In fact, we have in the archives a term paper that she wrote, and the professor had written across the front of it, "I saved this paper because I believed that one day

0: she would be declared a saint. And she often returned to the chapel to pray and to say the Stations of the Cross, as the sisters did customarily. She said these stations with such devotion that she drew the attention of the general superior, who asked one of the sisters, "Who is that girl who says the stations with such devotion?"
1: Throughout the history of the Catholic Church, there have been over 300 cases of saints and blesseds claiming visions of the Virgin Mary. Most of these aren't investigated or validated, but because they're claimed by holy people, perhaps they are authentic experiences. And they're recorded in the hagiographies or saint biographies throughout history.
2: One night as she prayed, it became very light around where she was looking, and the Blessed Virgin appeared to her. She was really deeply, deeply moved. And one of her college friends came in to say goodnight, which they did each night to each other, and found her like practically immobile and really not able to respond to her.
0: And she said, "Is there something wrong?" And Teresa said, "No, but I think I had a vision of Mary."
2: The college has preserved that room and a plaque on the wall.
3: While she waited for God to reveal his plan for her life, Teresa began at St. Aloysius Academy in Jersey City, where she was an excellent teacher who maintained her calm and cheerful disposition.
4: Her best sister friend at the college advised her not to wait too long if she wanted to join the Sisters of Charity.
0: One of the friends encouraged her on a visit after she graduated to make a novena to Our Lady before the Feast of the Immaculate Conception.
5: And when she saw the sisters renewing their vows on December 8th, she realized she was called to be a Sister of Charity of New Jersey.
4: On March 17th, 1925, Sister Miriam Teresa donned the novice habit and cap and was given her religious name, Miriam, after the Blessed Virgin Mary, and Teresa, after her baptismal patron and favorite saint, Teresa of Avila. Sister Miriam Teresa was an exemplary novice. She kept all the rules and customs of the community, even the smallest ones, and prayed the required spiritual exercises and kept her housekeeping duties conscientiously.
0: She was convinced that this was the congregation that God willed her to become part of. She never wavered from that. She believed that she was to become a Sister of Charity, not simply for her sanctification, but also for the sanctification of this congregation.
4: On February 2nd, 1925, Teresa's father died, and she did not enter religious life on that day, as originally planned. Even though she was willing to begin her novitiate, the sisters postponed her entry until February 11th, the Feast of Our Lady of Lourdes.
6: She taught in the classroom as a teacher for a while.
0: And teaching for her was an addition to everything else that she was doing. At the same time that she had charges throughout the convent, as all the other novices did.
1: Miriam Teresa had a great devotion to the little flower, St. Therese of Lisieux.
2: Her friends say that when they went into her bedroom in college days, they'd always see the autobiography of the little flower open there. The two books they saw in her room always with the autobiography and the Bible.
4: There is a wooded area called Nazareth Park near the convent. One day in the late afternoon, Sister Miriam Teresa, told by her mistress to go out and get some fresh air, couldn't find another novice to accompany her as darkness approached. So she prayed to the newly canonized St. Therese of Lisieux. She asked St. Therese to walk with her. To her surprise, the little flower came in person to accompany her. Afterwards, she gave an account to Sister Marie Dolores, who said that Sister Miriam Teresa's face shone with a heavenly radiance when she spoke to her about it that evening. A new chaplain and confessor arrived, a Benedictine priest, Reverend Benedict Bradley. After hearing her confessions, he quickly realized he was advising a true mystic and a very holy person.
0: Father Benedict admonished her not to share the secrets of her life.

0: of intimate union with God with Sister Mary Ellen.
1: Part of Father Benedict's duties was to give weekly spiritual conferences. Realizing Sister Miriam Teresa's holiness, he asked the Mother Superior if the young novice could write a series of conferences for him.
2: It was not an easy situation where she was given approval to, for example, write the conferences for Father Benedict. The novice mistress held a great deal of authority over the novices and whether or not they would be allowed to make vows.
0: Lest Sister Mary Ellen decide this was not the place that she should be. So Teresa was caught between Father Benedict and Sister Mary Ellen. Sister Mary Ellen had no idea that Teresa was writing these conferences.
2: The Mother General knew it, but her novice mistress did not.
0: Teresa was sitting there listening to Father Benedict give her conferences to the novices and then hear their reactions and not be able to say, oh yeah, I know that. Teresa developed a throat problem and she was sent to St. Joseph's Hospital in Paterson.
1: In November of 1926, Sister Miriam Teresa's condition was diagnosed as tonsillitis and she was operated on. When she returned to the convent, the other sisters noticed how weak she was.
0: She was then sent, probably in February or March, to St. Elizabeth Hospital in Elizabeth, New Jersey. They finally decided that she had appendicitis and operated, but unfortunately the appendix had burst and she died of peritonitis. But not before Father Benedict went down and received her vows, as they say, in articulo mortis, at the hour of death.
1: Sister Miriam Teresa Demjanovich died on May 8, 1927, at the age of 26, after only 2 years as a religious sister.
3: Before she died, her confessor said, give me your work and let me take it. In her understanding of the charism of charity, in her willingness to make God's love known in the world and for her to step back, she gave him her thoughts, her feelings, very personal part of her to carry on.
0: Had them published as Greater Perfection, a book of 26 chapters of her conferences. That has been translated into 10 or 12 different languages and really got her known throughout the world. Her conferences are still considered to be a masterpiece of theology and spirituality in a woman who really did not have a great deal of formal training in theology.
4: Ever since she passed away, people were visiting her tomb. Since the day of her death, people have been turning to her for intercession. So she was very well known, even at the time of her dying, for her sanctity.
0: All of the schools began to have the children pray for the beatification and canonization of Sister Miriam Teresa. We have literally boxes of petitions to Miriam Teresa through the years.
1: In 1945, the Bishop of Paterson petitioned Rome for permission to begin the investigative process for the cause for Sister Miriam Teresa on the diocesan level.
2: That's when they seriously started doing interviews with people who knew her.
1: In addition to interviews being conducted and testimonies gathered, her writings needed to be scrutinized to make sure there were no inconsistencies with the teachings of the Catholic Church. Documents attesting to her holiness had to be signed and witnessed.
0: The Church wants to be certain that the person possesses all of the qualities that make for what we call a saint.
1: An academic position paper, the Positio, was then needed to be assembled and sent to Rome in 2002. It contained a biography of the candidate and documented her virtues, including letters, writings, and eyewitness accounts.
2: It then goes to theologians and cardinals who will examine it.
0: All of which go into the report that ultimately goes to the Pope

0: Who is the decision maker?
1: On May 10, 2012, 10 years after the submission of the Positio to Rome, Pope Benedict XVI promulgated the decree establishing that Sister Miriam Teresa Demjanovic had indeed lived a life of heroic virtue and would be designated as venerable. This set the stage for a possible future beatification and canonization.
2: In order for Miriam Teresa to be beatified, the cause needed to find one miraculous cure that was worked through her singular intercession.
0: The church was moving very slowly, partly because in order to have a beatification, much less a canonization, miracles are needed.
3: The League received many, many letters attesting to miracles, some of which really looked very positive and some of which probably would not have passed muster with Rome.
0: It takes a long time for the church to accept that something was indeed miraculous and that you can't explain it in any human way.
2: The Catholic Church still uses a very strict standard when looking at medical miracles. The criteria was established by Prospero Lambertini, an Italian cardinal and later pope born in the 1600s. The cure must be instantaneous, complete, and lasting, and there can be no medical treatment that relates to the cure.
0: In 1970, a woman wrote a letter indicating that in 1963, she believed a miracle had occurred.
4: Somebody received it, put it in the file. Instead of going into the file folder, it went between two files, and it was on the bottom of the drawer.
5: In 1998, a sister, Frances Marie Cassidy, was cleaning out a filing cabinet, and she found this letter in between two other folders. Now, this is 27 years later. So she came running down the hall, downstairs here, to me and Sister Marian Jose, look what I found. And we read it and we say, oh my goodness, maybe this is the miracle that we're looking for.
2: The miracle that they found involved the loss of eyesight of a young boy, Michael Mentzer, due to macular degeneration. But he regained 20/20 vision through the intercession of Miriam Teresa Demjanovic.
6: We had five children. Michael was number three of the five children. We were living in Pennsylvania. Some people thought he was shy, but he was really quiet and to himself because of his vision. God intervenes, and he chose Michael Mentzer and his eyes because I would be standing there fixing dinner and saying Hail Marys all day long for the kids.
5: In 1963, he was having headaches in school, and the nurse sent him a note, and the family took him to see a Dr. Sullivan. Dr. Sullivan examined him and said he thought he had some kind of a congenital problem. 15 months later, he goes to see Dr. Vincent Carter in Teaneck, New Jersey. At this point, he had walked into a car. He's playing hooky from school, and he's getting into more trouble. And he makes the diagnosis of bilateral macular degeneration.
0: The sisters in the school had been praying to Miriam Teresa, for Michael, specifically for Michael, that his eyesight would improve.
5: It just so happens that his third grade teacher at the time is the director of the Sister Miriam Teresa League for that convent and that church.
0: So one day she sent Michael home with the pamphlet and a round memento, as we called it then, with just a tiny hair of Blessed Miriam Teresa.
1: In a 2014 interview with NBC, Michael Mentzer reflected on the miracle that was happening to him.
7: She gave me, she just said, here, give this to your mother, and it was a prayer card and the memento. And I kept trying to look at it, trying to focus, you know, with my peripheral vision, but I couldn't get details on it.
0: Michael tells us that on his way home, he looked at that, and he said, oh, that's a hair. His eyesight was diagnosed as 20/400.
7: And I looked up and I saw an orb in the middle, but it didn't hurt my eyes. I thought it was the sun. But then when I looked back down at the memento and the card, I moved my finger over a little bit and I could see the hair in the memento.
6: And he said, sister said to give this to you. and he was looking at me

0: directly, not from the side or anything. His eyes down, no. Directly at me. His eyes were sparkling, and his face looked entirely different. He had a very happy look on his face, smiling. When he handed me that and he looked at me, I knew he was healed. We took him back, and Dr. Carter looked in his eyes and he said, "Somebody in your family's been praying." And I told him about the sisters and what happened with Michael.
1: She went to Will's Eye Institute.
2: The doctor said, "Why did you bring him? This boy's vision is 20/20.
1: Two were pediatric ophthalmologists, two general. And each of them said they had never heard of anyone being cured of macular degeneration.
2: And ultimately, 19 ophthalmologists examined the medical records, all of whom declared,
1: "This is medically unexplainable."
3: The report was sent to Pope Francis, who declared on December 17th, 2013, that this was truly a miracle.
4: It was very much a confirmation of faith. I mean, we know God works miracles. You read about them in the Bible. But when we find a miracle happening that's verified right in your own backyard, it's a reminder of how close God is to us and how much he's involved in our lives.
2: Miriam Teresa, then Venerable Miriam Teresa, deserved to be called blessed. And the date of October 4th, 2014 was set to be the day of her beatification, the first time in the United States.
4: The beatification process was under the Diocese of Patterson. So we actually handled all the paperwork going over. It was a very exciting time for all of us.
0: When we heard back from Rome, we were very happy.
2: It was a wonderfully joyous occasion for the people of New Jersey that a Bayonne girl, a Jersey girl, could actually rise to this level in the church.
5: After the pontificate of John Paul II, beatifications were held where the blessed lived and died. Blessed Miriam Teresa Demjanovic was the very first person to be beatified on American soil.
6: I was afraid nobody was going to come. Thousands came.
2: All of the major television channels came asking for interviews. For me, the greatest gift was the wonderful gift of community. All of our sisters, some in wheelchairs, some on crutches, all came to be part of it.
6: It was it was another step forward in God's love for me. I couldn't quite believe it was happening. We still now think, did it really happen? And it did. And it happened with great joy.
2: Michael Mentzer was there, and he carried the relic up and presented that to Cardinal Amato, and we've immortalized that on the wall that we have in the chapel now to remind us all of the history of this journey from her birth up to the beatification.
6: Her beatification is a validation of her belief that everyone is called to holiness, that the fullness of God resides in every person.
5: Once canonized, Miriam Teresa Demjanovic will join Elizabeth Ann Seton and Catherine Drexel as the only American-born saints in history. Before that can happen, the cause must identify one more healing miracle in order that Blessed Miriam Teresa Demjanovic can one day be declared a saint.
7: All we need is one more miracle. She's already been declared a holy woman, and we already have a miracle supporting that.
4: I not only have great hope, I have great confidence. God doesn't abandon us. He raises up for us exactly the models that we need. And she's just a perfect example for us to follow today. So I'm very assured of the fact that very quickly she'll be canonized.
8: That to me would be greatly beneficial to the Catholic Church and to the world in general, if in fact God chooses to have her recognized as a saint.
6: To all of us, she's already a saint. You know, she had her ups and her downs and her hopes and her dreams and her disappointments and her failures, but she did her best, and she lived a short life, and she did what was asked of her.
9: I believe she is a saint. Who she was, a very simple person, a person who loved God, a person who tried to do

0: God's will.
1: Blessed Miriam Teresa undoubtedly was a saintly person and deserving of the honor.
2: Miriam Teresa believed with all her heart that every single person was called to holiness. No matter who you were, no matter what you did, no matter what your background was, no matter what your age was, she believed this. This was years before Vatican II. So how does a 23-year-old say, a 24-year-old, really understand that each person is loved fully by God and is called to live out that fullness in who they are?
3: Because sometimes when you think of heroism, you think of extraordinary things, but her main point, and it's something that attracts everybody, is to do the will of God where you are. And there could be no other way to get closer to God. So I think the message of her life and also the few writings that she left behind are something that's totally applicable to anybody in any state of life.
4: This has been They Might Be Saints. I'm Michael O'Neill.

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1: The St. John Leadership Network presents Glance at the Gospel with Father Nathan Cromley.
2: In this year's Gospel for the Solemnity of the Ascension, we hear the Lord give the apostles the Great Commission. Go therefore and make disciples of all nations, baptizing them in the name of the Father and of the Son and of the Holy Spirit, teaching them to observe all that I have commanded you. Without a doubt, the apostles have been sent to the four corners of the earth to proclaim the gospel even unto death. But what's really amazing about this gospel is that it happens after revealing that some of the apostles have doubts. It says, when they saw him, they worshiped, but they doubted. Now, looking closer at the Greek text, we find that that word doubt is the same one that is used when Simon Peter walks on water and then sinks, having seen the wind and waves. And it comes from the Greek word meaning to stand with division inside of yourself, meaning to not be certain, to be split in two. And our Lord certainly knew this of his apostles, which makes the fact that he decided at that very moment to send them on mission even more astounding. And at the same time, isn't it wonderful? Isn't it wonderful to know that our God doesn't need us to be perfectly ready to follow him? And that perhaps, in fact, the very act of following him, even though we don't feel ready, is what will heal us on the inside. Maybe life isn't about control. Maybe life isn't about having everything planned out and perfectly in order. Maybe the great thrill of the Christian life is to let love lead us where certainty cannot. When we surrender to Christ, we surrender to someone greater than ourselves. When we surrender to Christ, we surrender to love. Could there possibly be a better way to live?
1: For more information, go to www.stjohnleadershipnetwork.org.
3: Welcome to Catholic Blitz. Father Trigilio, you're in the hot seat today. Are you ready?
4: Oh, I am.
3: All right. The question is, who are the brothers and sisters of Jesus? You got 1 minute. Go.
4: All right. Well, the phrase brothers and sisters of Jesus that we have in the English text actually is a translation from the Greek, which is adelphoi, which can mean not just brothers and sisters, but any type of relative, which can be niece, nephew, aunt, or uncle. Because in ancient languages, they didn't make the same distinctions that we do. So when they talk about Jesus' brothers and sisters, they're actually talking about his relatives, because obviously John the Baptist was one of his relatives. So when they talk about Jesus' brothers and sisters, we're not talking about siblings. He has no siblings. Mary had one kid, that was it, and Jesus had no brothers and sisters, biologically speaking, and that's the end.
3: Good job.
4: Thank you.
3: See you next time on another Catholic Blitz.
5: Ever wonder how we should pray? I'd like to offer just one. Don't make prayer your work, make work your prayer. In other words, one's faithfulness to their daily duties of state and life and vocation, while at home and at their place of employment, can be offered as a pleasing sacrifice to God when done lovingly, faithfully, and well. It all boils down to the virtue of diligence, doesn't it? Do what you're supposed to do.

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2: 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Today we pray for alcoholics. Almighty and ever-living God, we thank you for the gift of life. We pray for those who struggle with alcoholism. Bring people into their lives to befriend and guide them. Heal the wounds of the past and give them gifts of prayer so that they may find their consolation and refuge in you. For our hearts are restless until they rest in you. Heal them in mind and body and soul, giving them freedom from their addiction. Show them the way and lead them to life. Amen.
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6: Education is the first step in creating a culture that values and honors the sanctity of human life. And now Louisiana is considering joining a growing number of states that teach students the truth about fetal development. Lawmakers are proposing that teens learn through ultrasound and computer animation how a baby grows in the womb, from heartbeat to movement to recognizable human features. This matters because ignorance fuels indifference. When young people are never shown the humanity of the unborn child, it becomes much easier to dismiss that life as disposable. But when students see the reality, everything changes. A society that truly understands life in the womb is far more likely to protect it.
5: For more information, follow us on social media at Life Issues Institute.

0: Welcome to Catholic Answers Live. Edgar Lujano, producer for the show, filling in for Cy Kella today. It is a pleasure to be here with you in this middle of the week episode. We got two great hours for you. For the second hour, we have the one and only Tom Nash in studio. If you are a non-Catholic, we want you to call. If you don't go to church anymore, we want you to call us and tell us why you don't go to church anymore, why you're not Catholic, and maybe we can start off with a great conversation. That's for the second hour, so hang in for an hour. But we have another great topic for this first hour. We have Dr. Marcellino D'Ambrosio, who has been working with Catholic Answers for many years, which we were discussing before the show, and my first time getting to host with him. So, Dr. Marcellino D'Ambrosio, welcome to the show.
1: Thank you, Edgar. It is a pleasure to be on the show once again.
0: Yeah, well, it's a pleasure to have you.
1: It's been a while, you know. Like, I started hanging out with you guys in the 90s.
0: In the 90s, really?
1: I actually taught grad school. I came in and flew in and taught one weekend a month in San Diego. And actually, one of my students was one of your former employees, who's now retired, Jan Wakeland. And yeah, so I met a lot of y'all, and then started doing shows with you. And so it's been great. It's been a great friendship.
0: Well, it's always good to have people like you surrounding us in great company. That's for sure. Well, today we're going to talk about Jesus. What better person to talk about, especially during this Easter time, about Jesus. So if you have a question about him, anything from the historical side to the theological side to maybe what he did in his life, you're more than welcome to call us. You can reach us at 888-318-7884. That's 888-31-TRUTH to call us and ask us about Jesus. So before we jump in to a question, you actually have a program that you wrote with Ascension Press about Jesus, known as Jesus, the Way, the Truth, and the Life. Tell me a little more about

0: about that?
1: Well, Ascension Press has done a lot of wonderful programs over the years, Bible studies, and they really wanted to do a study shot in the Holy Land that would focus on Jesus. And on location, walking through the streets, sailing on the Sea of Galilee. And Jeff Cavins and I, together with Dr. Edward Shree, put this program together. I wrote the book that went with the program. Dr. Shree appeared for a few minutes on every show, but it was Jeff and I who walked through the land. So you got 25 minutes of us in conversation rather than the talking heads kind of thing or a classroom kind of thing. We're walking through the land in Galilee, in Nazareth, in Bethlehem, you know, walk through the streets of Jerusalem. It's fun eating Middle Eastern food, talking to Middle Eastern people. I think it's a lot of fun, honestly. It was one of the greatest accomplishments of my life to be part of that series. So perfect. It's on video. You can watch videos. You can read a book. You can do it with people in a study group. That's what it was designed for, you know, but so it's multi-purpose.
0: Beautiful. You can pick that up at ascensionpress.com. Just type in Jesus, the way, the truth, and the life, and that program should pop up. Well, so since we're speaking about Jesus, and if you want to call, give us a call, 888-318-7884. In today's world, whenever we hear the name of Jesus Christ, there's a lot of images that come up, and it depends on who you talk to. There's always a lens that he's viewed through. What is it about Jesus Christ himself that modern man misses? What are we missing?
1: Well, I would like to say that the title of that series I just shared with you comes from John 14. John 14, 6, Jesus said, I am the way, the truth, and the life. And honestly, that's puzzling, and people don't really get that. And it's offensive in some ways to many people, because many people want to think that Jesus is a way, you know? And there are other ways to spiritual enlightenment and to spiritual fulfillment. And what Jesus really says is that he is really the only way to the Father, because it really is not so much about us traveling to God to reach him. We can't do that on our own. It's God reaching out to us, and he does that fully through Jesus and opens up a way for us to have a relationship, a personal, deep, eternal relationship with him. And that's one thing that people often don't get. And the other is that he is the truth. And I think a lot of us say, well, I mean, is there any truth anywhere else? And the Catholic Church has always said, absolutely. There are bits and pieces of the truth scattered around in lots of different philosophies and lots of different religious leaders, but the fullness of truth is only found in Jesus. And a lot of times you find the seeds of truth, that's what one of the fathers of the church called it, that you find in various philosophers and religions. They're mixed with a lot of junk, a lot of distortion. But in Christ, we get the fullness of truth without admixture of junk and distortion. And we can never completely plumb the depths of it. You know, God's eternal truth, there's always more to know. So the great thing is you don't just like read a catechism and, oh, okay, I'm done. You're always probing and going deeper into the person of Jesus. So those are two things that I think are critical. And the third thing is, honestly, Jesus is not so much a figure who comes to us to give us a bunch of beliefs or a bunch of moral doctrines. Yes, Christianity does contain beliefs that are important, and obviously doctrines, and obviously moral teachings that we need to carry out. But the real thing about Jesus is he brings us to life. Through his resurrection, he empowers us to be new people. And without the power of his risen life in us, we really can't do a whole lot. That's why he says, I'm the vine, you're the branches. Apart from me, you can't do anything. I want you to bear much fruit, but you got to be connected to me. And I think that's the thing that really shocked me back in my teenage years when I wanted to change the world. And I believed in the doctrine of Christianity, but I wasn't experiencing much power. And I connected with him in a new way, made him the center of my life. And then I began to experience power to change. And I think that is the key to it unlocks the door to a really vibrant life in Christ and really understanding him as he came to bring us alive. Even now, that's fully going to be realized in eternity. But right now, we can be living a new kind of life.
0: Beautiful. Well, if you have a question for Dr. Marcellino D'Ambrosio, also known as Dr. Italy, which is probably one of the coolest names out there.
1: Thank you, Edgar. I appreciate that, man.

0: I mean, it's
1: You know why I have that, Edgar?
0: Why is
1: I
0: that?
1: have that because people like you are not as good as you in pronouncing my name. Most people can't pronounce it, and they're intimidated by it. And so MCs and radio hosts started calling me that because that was my URL for my website. So they said, call me Dr. Italy. So anyway, but I kind of like it. So yeah, it's cool.
0: I will say this, though. When you hear the name Dr. Italy, and then you look at your name, it actually makes it easier to pronounce your name because you just think of an Italian accent and you say Marcellino D'Ambrosio.
1: That's beautiful.
0: Isn't it? It's just poetic. All right. There you go. Well, if you have a question for Dr. Marcellino D'Ambrosio, you can give us a call, 888-318-7884. We're talking about Jesus. So if there's anything you want to know about our Lord, Jesus Christ, give us a call. I'm sure there's something fascinating that you'll learn from Dr. Italy himself. So when we come back, we're going to take your questions on Jesus Christ right here on Catholic Answers Live.
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0: Welcome back, Catholic Answers Live. It's an Ask Me Anything on Jesus. So if you have a question, you can reach us. I'm here with Dr. Marcellino D'Ambrosio. We're discussing Jesus Christ. Now, before I get to calls, I wanted to ask one thing that I think as a kid confused me about Jesus, is the way he talked to people, he always spoke in parables, always. And In my head as a kid, I thought, why can't you just be straightforward and tell me exactly what we want to know? Like this vine, this door, you know, the sheep and all these things, the field, they just were confusing. So why parables?
1: That's a great question. All right. I'll just challenge you. Think about listening to a lecture where someone's using abstract terms and then think about somebody who tells stories. What do you remember better?
0: The stories, absolutely.
1: Stories are what people remember. Honestly, like I tell stories a lot, and I don't know why we don't get this, but this is just the human nature. And Jesus knew human nature. He's the perfect human being, you know. Behold the man. He's the perfect man. And he understands our nature. And honestly, stories really work. And also, images and symbols really work. Like the most interesting, fun people to listen to are people who use similes and metaphors all the time. Somebody who's just speaking straight scientific language is pretty boring. They're not the kind of person, you know, you want to hang out with at a party. But the thing about images and symbols, and this is why sacraments are so important, images and symbols have layers of meaning. Metaphors have layers of meaning. So Jesus spoke his parables and did his teaching knowing that we would be reading these things out into the future, that we'd be living our lives meditating on these stories. They weren't just for the people who were sitting there listening at Mount of Beatitudes, you know. They're for us. And so the fact that we have these images cause us to go deeper and deeper. It's kind of what one of the things I said about Jesus, about the truth. The great thing about Christianity is you can't get bored because you're never done. You can't master Jesus and you can't master his teaching like you can solve a crossword puzzle. And so, you know, the images and symbols help us to, you know, to kind of work deeper like an onion. You know, we're peeling back layers and we're getting deeper and we're learning more all the time. And I think that's awesome. That's exciting. I've been on this journey, you know, for a long time. I'm getting old.

0: now, but I feel young. I feel young because I'm exploring and learning, and I'm still discovering. And that's, I think heaven's going to be like that, honestly.
1: Yeah. You mentioned the Mount of Beatitudes. I'm assuming you're talking about the Sermon on the Mount, right?
0: Yes, I am.
1: Okay.
0: Yeah, people sat on that mountain and listened to him. They sat, you know, on the shore and listened to him as he floated in a boat and spoke, you know, offshore so they could hear him better. Yeah. I mean, you know, people really were there, and we think a lot of his teaching was for them, and it's really ultimately for us, you know? Mm. And so even everything that happens in the Old Testament, God had in mind that they would be, these events would be not only for the people who lived through them, but they would be lessons for us, as Paul tells us in 1 Corinthians 10. So I think that's really cool. We're really fortunate. We're blessed. We're privileged to be the heirs of all this.
1: Absolutely. So you've stood there where he delivered these addresses, standing there. I'm sure it just makes it a lot more real for you than somebody who's never been anywhere near the Holy Land. What are some things that maybe if somebody like me who hasn't been is missing from a moment like the Sermon at the Mount?
0: One of the things that's so amazing about being there is like all the metaphors that Jesus uses. Some of them we're not really that used to. Like, you know, we're not. We don't, most, a lot of us don't, have never seen an olive tree, and we've never seen a fig tree, and we don't know about a lot of things. So like some of the metaphors are mind-blowing when you finally learn, when you're there and someone shows you a fig tree and an olive tree and shows you this point, this fascinating thing about olive trees. You cut down an olive tree and it just, new shoots spring up. You can't really destroy a tree. The trees in the Garden of Gethsemane, the rootstock go back to the time of David, if you can imagine. That's 3,000 years ago. Yeah. So the trees that are growing now are trees the apostles leaned against when Jesus was in that garden. And that's pretty amazing. And so that, this metaphor, a shoot shall sprout from the stump of Jesse. You know, this, the hope of Israel is cut off, the line, the dynasty is destroyed, but Jesus is this new shoot that comes out of this stump. This heritage of David and you know, it's kind of cool. So like all of these things that kind of happen. Like I remember standing on the Garden of Gethsemane is on the side of the Mount of Olives. It's about one third the side up a mountain, and there's a deep ravine. And on the other side, you see rising the hill that Jerusalem's on. And so as Jesus is there, I didn't get this until I was there. I'm standing there. And I'm realizing the night that he was betrayed, it's dark, and they were coming for him, and they came in a line with torches. He could see them coming from a long distance away, and he stood his ground. He could have just walked over the top of the hill. Mount of Olives on the other side is a desert. It's wilderness. He could have escaped, but he stood his ground, watching his doom approaching. Just kind of brought home to me the drama of the agony in the garden. So there's all sorts of stuff like that, that kind of mind-blowing. You know, you tend to imagine the biblical scenes in your mind when you read and when people preach. But when you go there, it kind of rearranges your geography, your mental geography. And there's all sorts of nuances. So I'm so excited to bring people there. I've gone there now about 30 times. So I continue to bring people on pilgrimage there. Particularly, I love to bring deacons and priests, because I know they'll preach differently forever. Mm. And so it'll benefit a whole lot of people if they go and see the place. So yeah, that's part of the whole thing.
1: Beautiful. Yeah. Well, if you have a question for Dr. Marcellino D'Ambrosio, this, the S is a Z. I'm learning more and more every day. You can give us a call, 888-318-7884. We go to calls. Let's go over to Sam in Boise, Idaho, listening on Salt and Light Radio. Sam, welcome. You're on the air.
2: Thank you. Hey, Dr. Italy. Good to talk to you again. My question is, we don't know much about Jesus from the time he was like born till he was like 12 or so, teaching in the temple, and then he started his ministry. So was he always cognizant of the fact that he was divine and God, or was that something that really started to manifest itself after he was baptized in the Jordan River?
0: Great question, Sam. And the answer to that question is that to a certain degree, it is mystery for us. The consciousness of the Son of God as he develops

0: is mysterious. So here's what I'll just tell you. Number one, he didn't have original sin. So he doesn't have that working against him. Number two, he's from the moment of his conception, the divine intellect and the human intellect were united in him. How they communicated and interrelated throughout his development, his human nature had to develop. So he had to learn language. He had to learn how to walk. He had to go through the whole learning process. And that's something that's actually right there in Luke chapter 2, that he grew in wisdom, age, and grace before God and before man. You know, that's a line that Luke, he concludes the finding of Jesus in the temple with that observation. So Jesus' human intellect is limited, and so it grows. We know from the story of the finding of Jesus in the temple that he had a special relationship with his father, that he knew God was his father, and most Jews really don't, in the time, as far as we know in the first century and before, we don't see Jews really individually calling God father a whole lot. The king knew that God was his father, but calling God your father is a little bit, that's unique to Christianity, honestly. And so Jesus, it's very clear that Jesus has a consciousness, a yearning to be present in his father's house. He has a yearning to know more about his father, but he knows God as his father. So we know that he has a special consciousness of his special relationship. How much he knows, we don't know. I'm not really sure where this comes from, but I know a lot. There's some people out there in Catholic and Protestant world who think that in Jesus' baptism, he suddenly becomes conscious that he's God. That's not the teaching of the church. It's not something that's really supported a whole lot by Scripture. I will say that the baptism of Jesus is a real event. He's filled with the Holy Spirit from the moment of his conception, but there's clearly a new movement of the Spirit, a new coming of the Spirit in a new way on his humanity to initiate his public ministry. But I wouldn't say that, you know, I do think it would be excessive to say Jesus wasn't aware that he was God until the his baptism. I think that wouldn't really fit with either Scripture or Catholic tradition.
1: How's that, Sam?
2: That was good. Thank you. Thank you, guys.
1: Thank you, Sam. Appreciate the call. What do we know about his infancy? Obviously, there's just a few stories here and there of finding Jesus in the temple. We have, I think, the presentation, and then, you know, the things that we hear in Luke. But is there maybe the way to phrase it is walking around the Holy Land? What do you yeah. learn about his infancy?
0: You learn a lot, honestly. The problem with us is we're not really aware of Jewish life and the way it worked and a Jewish family in the first century. We honestly know a lot more than we think we know. I mean, in other words, not a lot more can be known about Jesus based on what we know about Jewish life. And I think it's really important to understand this. First of all, Jesus, Mary, and Joseph, very, very unlikely that they lived as a nuclear family. People didn't live in nuclear families. They lived in family groups. The homes that we've excavated. Just give you an example. If Peter lived with Andrew and their mother-in-law, and we've excavated that house, and it's not really a house. It's like a little compound with a wall around it. And there were like two-room homes built into the wall in the central common area. So it's like people lived in family groups, and people prayed together in family groups. Men and women prayed separately. And so the guys in the area would be praying together three times a day in Jesus' life. And his father would have been a very important, his foster father. But, you know, his adopted father, Joseph, is his adopted father, right? And so he basically is being formed as an Israelite boy by the men in the family. Mary had a huge impact on him, for sure. But we kind of forget, we're not aware of how Jewish families operated. So Joseph's role in Jesus' life was a lot more significant than we give Joseph credit for. And that's something that we know about the way, three times a year, Jewish men, by law, were supposed to go to Jerusalem. Women were not obliged to do so. Mary went as it was her custom, at least in Passover, but Jesus would have been traveling for sure, you know, three times a year once he was 12 years old, down to Jerusalem with the men of the town, the men of his family.

0: there was more of a kind of family community, how big would have Nazareth been to hold such a, how many communities were there, or was it mainly his family? It's my question. Because
1: here's what we know about Nazareth. It's a new offshoot, or it's a plant of Jews from Judea down in Bethlehem who are coming up to recolonize the north that's kind of been vacant. And that it's only 100 years old when Jesus, basically it's a colony that's maybe 100 years old. It's known to have people in it that are from the family of David. This is all stuff beyond, you know, outside of the New Testament that we kind of know about Nazareth. And it's probably based on archaeology, and we haven't been able to excavate completely. You know, there's always homes in the way, and there's always money. That's a budget issue, right? But as far as we can tell, probably we're talking a town of maybe 50 houses. It's really an agricultural hamlet. It really is a nowhere place, unlike Jerusalem or even Bethlehem. It's a kind of a nowhere place, and it's an agricultural hamlet with a very small group of people, and they're probably mostly interrelated. You know, they're mostly kin, at least second, third cousins. You know, that's the way these communities are. Yeah. This is one of the things you find out when you go to the Holy Land. Arab Christians, their families have been in the land for centuries, right? And so the guy who is a vendor for us, who we work with in Bethlehem, who sells souvenirs, who I trust, you know, he's an, you know, awesome man. He's a deacon in the local church. But he lived in an apartment house when I first met him with 40 of his relatives. And when they had a wedding, his wedding, there were 1,000 people invited to his wedding.
0: Wow.
1: Isn't this crazy? Wow. So like this is a different kind of life than nuclear family America is used to. And this is the kind of, you know, situation Jesus grew up in.
0: Well, I mean, if the culture stays the same, it's no wonder they ran out of wine pretty quickly. They have to feed that.
1: Exactly. Exactly. And it's totally understandable that they would have left him in Jerusalem not aware, because they're traveling in a big family caravan.
0: Yep.
1: With all extended family members. And so you think Joseph, I thought he was with you and your brothers, he's 12. I thought he would be with you and the young kids, you know, this huge group. So anyway,
0: puts it into context. All right. Well, if you have a question for Dr. Italy himself, you can give us a call 888-318-7884. When we come back from the break, we'll take more of your questions right here on Catholic Answers Live.
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3: May is the month dedicated to the Blessed Mother. 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
5: 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We ask this through Christ our Lord. Amen.
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0: Welcome back, Catholic Answers Live. Ask me anything. If you have any questions about Catholicism, go ahead and give us a call. Plenty of lines open, 888-318-7884. Now, you had mentioned you do pilgrimages. I'm sure you do pilgrimages all over the place. Is there do you have any pilgrimages coming up?
1: I do, as a matter of fact, Edgar. My son is a director of Triumph of the Heart, a movie about St. Maximin Kolbe. Mm-hmm. And he and my wife and I are going to be leading a pilgrimage to Poland in the footsteps of St. Max and also in the footsteps of St. John Paul II. They're just two amazing figures. And so we're going to start in Warsaw. We're going to work our way down to Krakow and to the hometown of St. John Paul II. And it's going to be awesome. We'll meet actually some of the actors in the movie who are Polish and who live in Poland. So it'll be an amazing opportunity for people to get to know those two great saints and to get to know a great Catholic country. I personally am terribly inspired every time I go to Poland because I think it's probably the most fervent Catholic country in Europe. And that it builds my faith and encourages me. Yeah. So I love to see it. I love to see meet the people and to see the Spirit of the Lord in their eyes and in their voices. And yeah, it's beautiful.
0: Where can people find more information about that if they potentially want to join?
1: We can go to dritaly.com. 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You click on that and you'll see menu of pilgrimages and the Polish pilgrimage in August. We're going to actually be, Edgar, in Auschwitz for St. Maximin Kolbe's feast day, which really Auschwitz becomes a Catholic conference every August 14th. There's a huge number of Poles who come, and there's a big mass and a big memorial and celebration of Maximin Kolbe's sacrifice and his triumph. And that's the movie is called Triumph of the Heart, because really he triumphed over the power of evil in giving his life the way he did. So, and if you haven't seen the movie, people are listening. If you haven't seen triumphoftheheart.com, go there. Triumph of the Heart is the name of the movie. Just the name, that's the website. You can stream it. You can bring it to your parish. It had a great release in the theaters back in September, but it's available now to be shown in parishes or individually stream it. So I'd encourage everyone to see it if they haven't.
0: Perfect. Triumphoftheheart.com, you said?
1: Yes.
0: Perfect. And for that pilgrimage, it's Dr. Italy, dritaly.com. So make sure you go ahead and check that out. And if you want to call Dr. Italy and ask him a question, you can call us 888-318-7884. That's 888-31-TRUTH to ask him a question. We go over to our good friend Don in Cranberry, New Jersey, listening on Domestic Church Media. Don, you are on the air.
2: Yes. Hello. I had just one question. Does it seem to you, as it seems to me, confessors are giving less severe penances, like two or three formulaic prayers, instead of saying, you know, anything greater than that? And is it okay to say, can I have a more severe penance?
1: Well, yeah, you know what? To be really honest with you, Don, I have never seen anything but mild penances given in the last, I've been around now for 70 years, and I don't remember anybody myself or other people getting very severe penances. I've had a few creative penances, though. And the awesome thing is you're obliged to do the penances given you, but you can certainly add to that. And that's what really Lent is about, taking on voluntary penance and that, you know, you give something up for Lent or you do something special or extra. That's penance. So I would really encourage everybody to embark on a life of penance, not just in Lent, but all throughout the year. And, you know, add things that counteract the sin that you're confessing. You know, I was given a really creative penance once. I had trouble with a guy who was driving me crazy. And I was asked by the priest to pray and give 5 minutes a day for that guy for 2 weeks, giving thanks for all the good things about him. And I said, Father, I'm not sure I can find 5 minutes a day to find good things about this guy.

0: He said, "Well, you better try. You better give it a good shot, or I'm not going to absolve you because you're not really sorry that I'm going to try." I said, "Okay," but giving thanks for this guy made me think about the good things in his life rather than just the stuff that annoyed me. And by the time I was done, gosh, I kind of liked the dude. You know, after 2 weeks. So anyway, you can actually ask for more penance, but you can give yourself more penance. And I really encourage you to do that. And one thing I just want to throw out is penance is not just something that makes you miserable or that hurts. It's something, penance is all about spiritual rehab. You're helping the body of Christ to recover from the effects of your sin, and you're helping yourself to recover. It's kind of like physical therapy. You know, it's not designed to hurt, but if it hurts, it's only because it's what you need to rehab. So I would just say Mass, Eucharist more often, prayer more often. These things are just powerful. And so the more you pray, the more you can add more prayer to your life, more Word of God you can add to your life, the more sacramental life you can add. You know, these things are all very powerful besides fasting, besides the works of mercy. They connect us more to Christ so we can bear more fruit. So that's my advice to you, Don.
1: Oh, well, thank you for the advice.
2: All right. Thank you, Don.
0: You're welcome.
2: Don, it's always good to hear from you. You know, as you were talking, I was thinking, us Catholics, we always get accused of focusing on things like priests and penance and the saints and Mary and devotionals. And it almost, from probably an outside perspective of a Protestant looking inward to a Catholic, it almost feels like we talk about everything apart from Jesus. So what's a good response to that? Like when it feels like we're so cluttered with devotionals and a whole bunch of other stuff that to a fellow Protestant brother or sister just sounds like we're just overcomplicating things and kind of almost minimalizing Jesus himself.
0: Yeah, I think it's just important to point out that the Catholic Church is all about the person of Jesus Christ and what he did for us. But you know, when it comes to Jesus, you can't, he leads elsewhere. He leads to the Father. That's why he's called the Son, but he's also the Christ. So his very name, Jesus Christ, means he's about the Holy Spirit. He gives the Spirit, you know, he shares his Spirit with us. He shares his Father with us, but it's he who shares his Mother with us as well. And that's what's amazing. On John 19, at the foot of the cross, there stands John, and he's the beloved disciple. He's the model disciple. So when Jesus says, "Behold your mother," you know, he's basically saying that to all of us who want to be intimate with him, want to be his beloved disciple. So he shares his mother with us, and he shares the apostles. You know, obviously he said, "He who hears you hears me." So it's like, why are they important? Why are the saints important? Why are the martyrs important? Well, because they lived for him. Paul says, "Imitate me as I imitate Christ." So any honor paid to the saints always goes back to him. But they're the fullness of him. We see that fullness of Christ, you know, and come to full stature in the mighty cloud of witnesses, in whom we see fruit being born that comes from him, because they're attached to the vine, and so they bear fruit. So we honor them, you know. So anyway, it all goes back to Jesus. And I think it's just really important for Catholics to understand that everything in Catholic life becomes understandable to a non-Catholic Christian who loves Jesus if we can make it clear that he comes first, you know?
2: Yeah.
0: And so if they look at Catholics and they don't see any evidence of reading the Bible, they don't see any evidence of Jesus, they just see other devotionals, that confirms their worst suspicions. So I would just say, you know, like, let it be clear, you know, yeah, that Jesus comes first, and then everything else makes sense. It all falls into place.
2: Yeah. 888-318-7884 to ask a question. You can ask anything about Catholicism. You can focus on Jesus. You can talk about Mary or the saints. Anything you want to ask about Catholicism is on the table. 888-318-7884. We'll go to our final break for the hour. We're a little early, but when we come back, we'll take your questions on this Ask Me Anything on Catholic Answers Live.
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0: Welcome back, Catholic Answers Live. Got some lines open if you want to ask Dr. Italy a question, 888-318-7884. Now, Marcellino, whenever people talk to me about wanting to be introduced to Christianity or Catholicism, and they want to know about the life of Jesus, they, you know, obviously we point them to the Gospels, but where do they start? I mean, obviously there's four Gospels, there's different stories, there's different perspectives. How do we answer that question of where to guide them? Where do they start?
1: I'll just say, when I was 16, I was in a parish with a young, enthusiastic new priest who bought a whole box of today's English version, Good News from Modern Man, New Testament, and he just gave them out to us. And that, honestly, that was the beginning of my Bible reading, except what I heard at Mass. You know, I never picked up the Bible in a serious way. And, you know, it really wasn't that hard to really get into it, and I fell in love with it. You know, the Holy Spirit was, yes, he was moving, but it's not that hard to just pick up Matthew and start from the beginning. You know, it's really not that hard. So I encourage people really to delve into Scripture. You can, and to not to be afraid to get other people who are interested to read Scripture. Now, I just say, I did the study, Jesus, the Way, the Truth, and the Life, and I wrote the book that went with the study, and I wrote it to be something that could be given away to people who don't know Jesus very well, to a Buddhist, to a Jew, to a Muslim, to an atheist, but also just a great way for a Christian to fall in love more deeply with Jesus and learn a whole lot more than they knew. So I would say that wherever you are, don't be afraid to begin by reading the Gospels and picking up a book like Jesus, the Way, the Truth, and the Life to help lead you deeper and to see more connections. Each Gospel is a treasure. And so you can read one, or you can read all four in a row, and you just, you know, I would just say that the Gospels and the Psalms are the most important books in the Bible. You know, the whole Old Testament is really together. It's really encapsulated in the Psalms. And so, and they're not that hard. So I would just say, like, I got a New Testament with Psalms in the back, and that was the beginning of my whole journey as a teenager, and it worked for me.
0: Perfect. Oh, there you have it. A little bit of advice from Dr. Italy himself. Let's go over to some calls. We have Terry in Highland, Illinois, listening on the Covenant Network. Terry, welcome to the show.
2: Hi. Thank you for taking my call.
0: You're very welcome. Go right ahead.
2: My question is, if Mary was going to be a perpetual virgin, why would she then have gotten betrothed to Joseph?
1: Yeah, that's a really good question. And there are different answers to the question. I would just say that there's a document that is from the second century that's called the Proto-Evangelion of St. James. It's not inspired scripture. We're not really sure how much to trust in there and how much not to trust. But, you know, that gives us a scenario that Mary was planned to be a virgin from the very beginning. And she married Joseph, and he was older. And, you know, the idea was that they were going to have a special kind of marriage, right? So that is possible, and many

0: Christians assume that's true. It's also not necessarily true. We don't know. It's very possible also that Mary expected to have a normal life. And Mary and Joseph, you expect to have a lot of kids. And so the Annunciation was a surprise to Mary. And it was a surprise to Joseph. So you're free to kind of believe either way, to be really honest. I mean, you, as a Catholic, you're not obliged to believe one rather than the other. But the point which are obliged to believe is that Mary was a virgin, that and that Mary remained a virgin in the midst of her marriage to Joseph, that their marriage continued to be a real marriage where they really gave themselves to one another and lived in communion with one another in a beautiful and deep bond, but that was celibate. So,
1: how's that, Terry?
0: Yeah.
2: I can accept that as an answer. Thank you.
1: All right, Terry, thank you so much for your question. It's always good to hear from callers. If you have a question, we still have some lines open, 888-318-7884. I think we're ready for Tom. Do we have Tom yet? I think so. Nope. Okay, well, we'll come back to Tom in 1 second. Now, Dr. Marcellino D'Ambrosio, you have the program that you...

0: that and kind of what you dive into, because it's all about the life of Jesus. But I noticed that there's specific stories that you get into, like why Jesus was baptized, the necessity of Jesus being baptized. But you also cover things like things that sound confusing for us people, like the Transfiguration. So would you mind getting into some of those stories?
1: Hey, I love the Transfiguration, and I love Mount Tabor. I love going up there. Every time I go up there, my sons and I have always wanted to walk up, and it's a pretty significant, I mean, it's like a 2,000-foot climb from the bottom up to the top. It would wear out Jesus and the disciples, and it would certainly wear out us. You know, those guys were really rugged. They walked 20 miles a day in the heat, and they did it regularly. I mean, it was a 100-mile walk from over 100 miles from Nazareth to Jerusalem, and also from Capernaum to Jerusalem. And they did it multiple times a year. So like these guys are rugged, right? But man, walking up Mount Tabor, it's pretty amazing. And then you get to the top and it's a glorious view. And I love to envision the scene of Peter, James, and John and Jesus up there and this surprise. They're going up there to pray. First of all, it tells you how committed they were to prayer, that they're going to climb this mountain to have time for prayer. But this Transfiguration that takes place is, his glory is visible. It was hidden on a day-by-day basis. They knew he was special, but now they see visually his glory, and the cloud of God's glory, a luminous cloud of the Holy Spirit, descends, and there's Moses, and there's Elijah, and there's the Father's voice. This is my beloved son. Listen to him. You know, it's funny. Mary says the same thing at Cana. Do whatever he tells you. And so it's a very powerful event where these guys, you can imagine, I feel like, man, if I were there, I would have said, yeah, let's build a tent. Let's stay here. I like this. You know, like, why leave? You know? So it reveals, number one, his glory, and it's a foretaste of his glory. And but it also is very clear that what they're talking about is his upcoming death. And Jesus, as the vision dissipates, it's time now to proceed toward that death. Without that death, this glory is only a foretaste. It won't come. I have to go through the cross for this glory to be manifest and for you guys to have a shot at entering into heavenly glory rather than just seeing a little vision of it. So. Yeah.
0: I can't even imagine being in a situation where you see the glory of God. It just, and something that's unfathomable. And then you end up at the cross, and just the feeling, just the confusion that you would feel through all of that. And you have people James and Peter, and was it John who was also there at the Transfiguration?
1: Yes.
0: So just that dichotomy there, I don't know. It's one of those things that never registers. And especially since I think in amongst Catholic circles, it's the Transfiguration is not something we bring up very often. It's just, we hear it at Mass maybe once a year, and it just kind of moves on. And it really is this glorious moment.
1: There's a beautiful church at the top, and it was built by a guy who really loved the Lord and lived. He basically camped out and prayed before he designed this church. But it really kind of shows that Jesus' divine and human nature are both manifest here. His divinity shines forth through his humanity. And that's the whole theme of the church. So the church architecture helps tell the story and helps you meditate really on this glorious event. So we were up there filming and we're showing the church. We're showing, you know, we're sitting outside the church talking about this, myself and Jeff Cavins, how Jesus really fulfills the law and the prophets, the whole Old Testament. And Elijah and Moses represent those the whole Old Testament, basically. They all testify to him. They're flanking him, testifying to him. It's really a powerful proclamation of who Jesus is and what he's come to do. But that's what we do. And in that episode is kind of discuss that right in the spot where it took place. So it's really cool.
0: Tom in St. Louis, Missouri, listening on 96.7 FM. You are on the air, my friend. Go right ahead.
2: Good afternoon. Thank you for taking my call. So my question is, as I pray, there is the Trinity, three persons in one. And so, you know, there's God the Father, God the Son, God the Holy Spirit with different roles. And my question is,

0: Do I need, but is there an appropriate way to address each one uniquely, individually? And it, you know, is there a way, or should there be a way of actually addressing them in a unique way, different from one another, as opposed to one God and three, which is fine. And so I've been kind of wrestling with this, and that's my question.
1: Yeah. I don't know about you, but for me, you know, the easiest person of in the Holy Trinity to relate to, of course, is Jesus, because he's fully human. And so I have images of him. You know, there's beautiful icons of him. I can watch The Chosen, or I can watch a show and, you know, really get an idea, an impression. I think it's harder. Like, I started with a relationship with Jesus the most, and then I started experiencing the fatherhood of the Father. And I think Jesus calls him Father, and I think that's the greatest way to address the first person of the Trinity. That's a unique Christian way. We are sons and daughters. This is an incredible privilege to be able to call God Father rather than simply Almighty God or, you know, Almighty King. This intimacy is really, really special. So I think we all ought to, you know, pray the Our Father, but we all ought to cultivate that relationship and ask Jesus, reveal the Father to us, help us to develop an intimacy with him. But we also need, through Jesus, to have a relationship with the Spirit. And I think it is awesome to address each of the divine persons. But the classic way liturgically that we pray in the Western Church, and this is, I'm speaking as a Catholic of the Roman Rite, the Latin Church, if you look at a liturgy, we speak most often to the Father through Jesus in the Holy Spirit. That's the normal way we pray liturgically. So in other words, it's okay to address the Father through Christ in the Spirit. We're really addressing the whole Trinity. In the East, they tend to, in the liturgy, pray to the Almighty, most powerful, glorious Trinity. That's great too. What I'm basically saying is there's no rules here. You know, in the liturgy, we pray a certain way, whether we're Byzantine or Maronite or Roman Catholic. In our personal prayer, I think it's awesome to develop a relationship with each of the three persons and to address them by name. And that's a great thing. And I think that changes over the course of everybody's personal walk of and journey in the Lord. You know, there's special moments in time where your intimacy and awareness of each of the three persons deepens. So yeah, I would just say, let that happen. Let the Lord lead you in that journey.
2: Tom, you got a follow-up?
0: Thank you very much.
2: All right.
1: You're welcome.
0: Thank you very much. Yep.
2: All right. Thanks, Tom.
1: You're welcome, Tom.
2: Thank you for your call. So it's interesting because when you're talking about this, we also have Jesus teaching us how to pray as well. I mean, referring to God as a Father, as you had mentioned earlier, that's something very unique that wasn't common for people in his time or anybody referring to God as Father.
1: That's correct. Yeah. So, I mean, it is a unique thing. We bring it out a lot in the study, but it is a unique thing. And so that term, and the term for Father is a familiar term. It's a term that's used for your dad. You know, basically in English, we say dad, we say, you know, dad, daddy, if we're little kids. Mm-hmm. But it's a familiar way to address him, that you, the way an adult or a child would address their dad. And so this is pretty cool. I mean, there's actually a formal way to address God as Father, and in Aramaic, and Jesus didn't use that. He used this more familiar term, which is pretty cool. I think this idea of God's grandeur and greatness has to be balanced as transcendence with intimacy, with familiarity. You know, it's funny, when we say, hallowed be thy name, thy kingdom come, thy will be done, now thy sounds formal, yeah, right? Mm-hmm. But it's actually the intimate form of you. And we just don't have that anymore in English. Wow. But it's meant to be intimate. Wow. Yeah.
2: Goes to show you, he came and became one of us because he wants to be close to us. So a beautiful Amen. Hour. Thank you so much, Dr. Italy, Dr. Marcellino D'Ambrosio. Thank you so much for a great hour. This is a lot of fun.
1: I enjoyed it. Thanks for inviting me, Edgar.
2: Well, thank you
1: God
2: so much.
1: God bless you.
2: God bless you. And

With that, we turn to our next hour. So if you are not Catholic, we want to hear from you. Why aren't you Catholic? Give us a call. Also, if maybe you are Catholic and you just don't go to church anymore, we want to know, why don't you go to church? Give us a call. 888-318-7884. That's 888-31-TRUTH. And we'll see you back in a few minutes.

God intended the human race to be united, and Jesus prayed that all may be one. Yet everywhere, what do we find but strife and division? What will it take for unity and peace to break into our world? 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

0: Jesus has been taken up into heaven as we begin this Sunday's readings. His disciples, including the apostles and Mary, return to the upper room where he celebrated the Last Supper. There, they devote themselves with one accord to prayer, waiting for the Holy Spirit that Jesus promised would come upon them. The unity of the early church at Jerusalem is a sign of the oneness that Christ prays for in the gospel. The church is to be a communion on earth that mirrors the glorious union of the Father, Son, and Holy Spirit in the Blessed Trinity. Jesus has proclaimed God's name to his brethren. The prophets had foretold this revelation, a new covenant by which all flesh would have the knowledge of the Lord. By the new covenant made in his blood and remembered in every Eucharist, we know God as our Father. This is the eternal life that Jesus promises. And this is the light and salvation we sing of in our responsorial psalm this Sunday. As God made light to shine out of darkness when the world began, so he has enlightened us in baptism, making us a new creation, giving us knowledge of the glory of God in the face of Jesus. We hear in this week's epistle that our new life is a gift of the Spirit of glory. Made one in his name, we are given a new name, Christian, a name used only here and in two other places in the Bible. So we are to glorify God, though we will be insulted and suffer because of this name. But as we share in his sufferings, we know we will overcome and rejoice when his glory is once more revealed, and we will dwell in the house of the Lord all the days of our lives. This is Scott Hahn for Breaking the Bread.
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2: Prayer can take on many different forms. 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All these things can be spontaneous and informal. But prayer can also be formal, as in the Our Father, which Jesus taught us to pray, and the highest formal prayer, the sacrifice of the Mass.
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6: Mothers are the heart of every home. So on this Mother's Day, we pray for all mothers who are with us or who have gone before us to heaven. We also especially pray for all women who are expecting to be mothers. Let us offer this special blessing for all mothers. Loving God, as a mother gives life and nourishment to her children, so you watch over your church. Bless this

0: women, that they may be strengthened as Christian mothers. May the example of their faith and love shine forth. Grant that we, their sons and daughters, may honor them always with the spirit of profound respect. Grant this through Christ our Lord. Amen.
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0: Welcome back, Catholic Answers Live. Edgar Lujano, producer for the, Edgar Lujano, producer for the show and filling in for Cy Kellett today. Got big shoes to fill, especially when we have Tom Nash in the building. Tom, it's always a pleasure to be on the show with you.
1: Good to be with you. And I like saying your last name, Lujano.
0: Because you say it correctly. Thank you so much. Maybe Cy needs to take a couple of classes on how to say pronounced Spanish last names.
1: Mm.
0: Yeah. Well, today we're going to be covering why aren't you Catholic? We want to, if you're not Catholic, we want you to call. Tell us why you're not Catholic. You can reach us 888-318-7884. That's 888-31-TRUTH to give us a call. Also, if people don't go to church, if they're Catholic, if they're practicing Catholic, and you don't go to church, give us a call. We want to hear from you. Tell us why you don't go to church anymore, and we definitely take your question. You wanted to say something, Tom?
1: I was going to say that's all within, like, I appreciate your follow-up, because that's all within the expanse of, well, you have those who've never been Catholic, and there's those who are Catholic who are not practicing. So what's stopping you from either becoming Catholic and or practicing your faith, you know?
0: Can I put you to the test on this? Because I've actually had somebody ask me this question.
1: Okay.
0: He said, you know what? I stopped going to church because every time I go, it looks like you Catholics just sucked on a lemon. Like, you're so bitter. You're so upset. What do you say to somebody like that who says, I don't go to church anymore because the people around me, they're just so bitter?
1: Well, I mean, have they said anything to them in terms of, like, get out of here. We know you don't belong. I understand it, people, but sometimes, too, I've heard even a faithful priest talk about sometimes for morning mass, the people weren't looking so lively. And I said, well, it's morning mass. But the real question I would say is, how are the people's disposition overall? Are they reverent during, for example, the consecration? Are they listening attentively? I would, just as if we would not want to give somebody the benefit of the doubt apart from mass, that we don't want to make too many conclusions without knowing them, interacting with them. I would say the same for people who observe somebody at Mass who seems to be, as you say, sucked on a lemon, you know, being dour. At the same time, I would encourage people at Mass to be friendly to those who are around them, whether at the sign of peace or in coming, you know, just being friendly. Mm-hmm. Overall. We want to be welcoming. We want to be able to be that 1 Peter 3:15 for people who are asking for, you know, the joy that is in our hearts, and to be able to give that witness. So I think we got to be accommodative in terms of not drawing too many conclusions. Yet at the same time, we want to have a winsome disposition toward those who aren't Catholic or aren't practicing.
0: Yeah, it's interesting because I don't know. Do you have this experience where you walk into a church and you see somebody who clearly doesn't fit the mold of not going to church, and you're like, Initially, you're like, this person is doing something wrong. So you walk in and a guy has a hat on, mm-hmm. and you're like, the guy has a hat on. He should take his hat off. How does he not know any better? Why doesn't he have his hat on? And then somebody goes up to him and says, hey, how's it going? They're welcome. And it's usually, oh yeah, it's my first time in church. It's like, oh, probably shouldn't jump to conclusions.
1: Yeah, it's good there too. And you could have a person come up, and this is where I think it's important when we're talking about offering correction, mm-hmm. and particularly whether it's how somebody's dressed or if they've got a hat on, that you should know the person, being somebody close to them, not just thinking that you are taking upon yourself. So, and if you have a concern, this is where it's maybe good to say something to Father. And as well, with regard to clothing, this is where I think oftentimes, if it's going to be someone who doesn't know the person, somebody assigned by the pastor to talk about, you know, for example, proper apparel as we get to the summer months, although it's always summer months here in San Diego, isn't it?
0: That's true.
1: It needs to be, when you're talking about speaking to someone, always being charitable, letting the person know that you love them,

0: as opposed to letting them, causing them to be more likely to remember how you acted instead of what you said.
1: All right, there you go. Absolutely. Well, we're doing not an Ask Me Anything, a Why Aren't You Catholic? How about this? How about if you're not Catholic and you want to tell us why you're not Catholic or you don't go to church anymore, give us a call. You'll go to the top of the line, but we'll also open it up to people who have general questions. So if you have any question about Catholicism, you can give us a call, 888-318-7884. But if you're not Catholic and you want to tell us why you're not Catholic or why you don't go to church anymore, give us a call. You'll go to the top of the line, 888-318-7884. Let's go over to Larry here in California. Larry, welcome to the show. You are on the air.
2: Thank you so much, and I'm really honored by taking the call. My basic question is, if a person is born and raised in this faith,
0: mm-hmm.
2: and he leaves the faith, and he justifies his leaving of the faith because he's disgusted and can't stand the sin of the clergy, lay people, and religious, and says, I've had enough of it, I'm switching. Okay.
0: Yes.
2: That's a justifiable reason.
0: Is there a particular reason why?
2: I stated that. Yeah. No, I mean, no.
0: Or just collectively.
2: I go into many of that type of thing.
0: Okay. Collectively. As far as a sin, was it a particular sin or collective sins?
2: Yeah,
0: okay.
2: Yes.
0: Thank you. Sorry.
2: What I want to know is that person in trouble in terms of mortal sin, leaving the divine bride through Christ in the church? That's how we saved. Does he have no more sanctifying graces flowing through the soul, which is the connection to the Holy Trinity, basically? And is he lowering his chance to get to heaven and has a possible chance of burning in hell because of it? And hearing the words, I never knew you, depart from me, evildoer. And it's the 83 million that have left with their justifiable reasons. And where do they stand?
0: Yeah.
2: Would you not rather judge the church by the fullness of faith, truth, revelation, and teaching, and let the sin go because we're all sinners?
0: Yes. Well,
2: does that make sense to you? Like,
0: sure does.
2: Yeah,
0: and we, I think,
2: my question.
0: Yeah, I think, Larry, that we see the scandal of the particular. That is, people from their individual experiences, they say, how can this be, you know, kind of like what Edgar and I were saying, well, look at all these people not being very pious or outwardly joyful, I'm out of here. Objectively, what that person does, if he or she leaves, is gravely wrong, objectively. As to their subjective state of their soul, only God can look in. I would say that they are, no doubt, diminishing. When someone leaves the fullness of the faith, they are diminishing their access to graces, which can help them get to heaven, no doubt about that. As to their specific state of their soul, only God can judge definitively, and this is where we always remember that there are three components to a mortal sin being discussed in the Catechism of the Catholic Church, 1854 to 1864, the articles. So I think we've got to have a both and. It's like, hey, yeah, that's gravely wrong. But remember, we need to always, when we're reaching out to someone who's either fallen away from the faith, left and gone to Protestantism, or just not active in their Catholic faith, we want to always keep that conversation going, Larry, because they might not be hearing from anyone but us. So if we give them an ultimatum, and if you don't leave, okay, if you die tonight, you know, it's possible. We can encourage them, say, hey, you know, I'm really concerned for your spiritual well-being. Well, say that, but it's important that we offer correction, but they more frequently hear that we love them and we are in conversation with them. So we don't water down the truth, but we want to keep in conversation with them. But I can't make a definitive judgment on any one particular person's state of soul, but I can say that, yes, that's not a good thing when someone is not active in the faith, whether through, you know, left the church and gone become a Protestant, or simply is not active for whatever reason. So a lot of times people, and this is the question, and God in his infinite wisdom being able to know how a person's disposition is that somebody can still be loving Jesus even though they're not acting. That is not to make light of their not going to Mass or they're becoming Protestant, but God continues the conversation with them, and we've got to be his agents here on the ground. We've got to be his hands and feet, because that's what he's made us to do, to make disciples of all nations, which includes reconciling people back to the fullness of the faith.
1: How's that?
2: The question probably I've heard the term many a times, it's too legalistic, the church is.
0: Well,
2: now, would that question that I asked be too legalistic?
0: No, I wouldn't say it's too legalistic. You're asking a question that's legitimate, because Jesus says, as

0: I heard our friend Dr. Italy, Dr. Marcelino D'Ambrosio, saying last hour, I'm the way, the truth, and the life. So people would say, well, that's right. Legalistic, God. Well, he's God, we're not. So it is right. It is clear that there is such a thing as mortal sin. There is clear as there is right and wrong. And that there are, we just got to remember that, as they say, rules without a relationship leads to rebellion. And we got to remember and help people say, hey, this is how we love God and love neighbor. And when we violate these norms, we are acting contrary to charity, not just being legal, you know, contrary to some legal rules. And so if we keep it in terms of the conversation, in terms of how we love people, and whether we're authentically loving them or not through our actions, our choices, then I think that helps avoid the charge of legalism, or is a good response when the charge of legalism is put forward to us.
1: Is there a mortal sin involved in the person's soul when they do that, depending on whatever way they justify it?
0: Well,
1: to leave,
0: there we go. That's a, yeah. Sure, there certainly could be, and we could say it's
1: what I'm asking.
0: Yeah, I hear you. Well, it certainly is gravely wrong to leave the church. As to a subjective, remember, there is a difference between somebody is objectively doing something gravely wrong versus their subjective culpability. And I'm not going to say, well, we can presume that there's all these mitigating circumstances. I'm not going to do that. At the same time, yeah, it is perilous activity when people leave the church or are not practicing the faith. As to their subjective state of their soul, that is their subjective culpability, that is ultimately God can judge. But I would tell people who are not, hey, before you receive the Eucharist again, if you've been inactive, if you're coming back to the church, make sure you go to confession. Err on the side of humility and what our Lord says. Hey, you haven't been going, you haven't fulfilling your obligation for whatever reason. Show your humility and go before the Lord and receive reconciliation through the means by which he established after you're in a state of grace and fall away. Err on the side of caution. Go to confession.
2: Larry, thank you so much for your call. I'm going to leave that right there. Hopefully that was helpful. When we come back, we're going to take more questions. If you're not Catholic, you go to the top of the line. If you're Catholic but you stop going to church, we want to know why. Give us a call, 888-318-7884. And when we come back, we'll take more questions with Tom Nash.
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2: Welcome back, Catholic Answers Live. Why aren't you Catholic? Give us a call. Let us know. You know what's interesting, Tom, is I was scrolling through YouTube, yes, and I saw other Catholic YouTubers are starting to ask that question to their audience. I saw a video recently going around of a person who went to a Protestant conference and asked them, why aren't you Catholic? I'm like, that should have been us. We should go out to these conferences and ask them why they're not Catholic.
0: I think this is the key, that if we were to do that, we do so in a winsome, pleasant manner.
2: And who better than you, Tom?
0: Well, yeah, I remember the early Catholic Answers conferences, for example, Tarrytown, New York, March 1988, Carl Keating, the book had just come out, The Catholicism Fundamentalism. Mm-hmm. And you see these anti-Catholic tracts that are in the men's room. It's like, well, that's not how you reach somebody. You want to talk to them. Yeah. And if you're there in a conversation, You want to be, as their Protestant conference, you want to be able to talk to them. Similarly, I've thought of going to Northern

0: Ireland on Orange Day, which they...
1: That's Protestant Day, right?
0: Yeah, and yeah. But just be out there and hand out stuff, or can we have a conversation? Mm-hmm. And let's talk about it. We're brothers in Christ. Well, come on, let's work on it. Or yeah. People in Dearborn, Michigan, I'm from Detroit. Sometimes people will go to Dearborn, and how they approach Muslims is not the most likely way to get them to hear. And I think we always need to remember, friends across the listening audience around the world, that we always remember that we are all in need of God's mercy, and that everyone is a prospective convert or respective recipient of God's mercy, beginning with ourselves. We want to be thankful of that. Now, remember that Ephesians 6, verse 12, that the only incontrovertible enemies are indeed not human ones, this side of the grave, but the devil and his demonic minions. They are the only ones, and therefore we should always have that joy. And even someone who is maybe very much anti-Catholic, for whatever reason, I think the Catholic Church is the tool of the devil, etc., infidel, pick your term, whatever that one gets put out, that we respond to them in love. And we can only do that with the grace of our Lord Jesus Christ. And that's how we can do it with the Eucharist and the other sacraments, particularly, we mentioned confession this last segment, that when we have the grace of God and we are spending time in prayer, particularly before the Blessed Sacrament, we will have the strength and peace and joy to be able to love our neighbors, and therefore to be able to exemplify that 1 Peter 3:15. You know, people will be wanting to know what the hope and joy that is in us.
1: Preaching absolute fire, Tom Nash. With that, we go over to Matthew, right up the street in Los Angeles, California. Matthew, welcome to the show. Why are you not Catholic, or what's your question?
2: I was wondering if our Lord was standing here today,
0: yes, sir.
2: And you asked him that question, are you Catholic? Why aren't you Catholic or a Christian?
0: Yes.
2: So that question was posed to me,
0: yes,
2: by my kids and some friends. If I talk about that Christianity built Western civilization,
0: yes,
2: and the person came back and said, why isn't Christianity built Western civilization? So I know it's a more of a secular question, but if Jesus was standing here in front of Tom, what would he say to him? Why aren't you Catholic, or why aren't you Christian? And the other thing that I really kind of just, it blows me away, I know there's a lot of apologetics who come up with a lot of answers.
0: Mm-hmm.
2: I listen to a lot of the a lot of rabbis, very intellectual rabbis,
0: mm-hmm,
2: who've got love in their heart when,
0: sure,
2: they explain why Jesus didn't meet the pedigree of the Torah,
0: mm,
2: for them to this day, and the early Jews that went after Paul and persecuted him and after the disciples. Oh, yeah, these are all early Jews. I mean, all of his disciples, people that converted,
0: exactly,
2: in first century Palestine were all Jews.
0: Yes.
2: Why did they see? Why would I be living in Crete or in Greece, and there comes this guy, Paul, in our city, preaching about a guy who died in Jerusalem, and you need to believe in him? I know they were probably performing miracles for people,
0: yes,
2: to believe.
0: Yes, that helps the cause.
2: But it helps the cause, but what a cause. So, 2026, somebody asked me, Jesus, why aren't you Catholic? Are you Catholic or are you a Christian?
0: Yeah, I would think Jesus would respond as well. I am the Lord God. I am the way, the truth, and life. And my followers are called Christians, and in the fullest sense are Catholics. So he himself is not himself a follower of himself, but rather he is the one who is who everyone follows. And therefore, in the fulfilling of the Jewish faith, in restoring and establishing his new covenant Israel, the kingdom, that is, he is the King of Kings, and around him are the fulfillment of the 12 tribes of the old covenant, are the 12 tribes of the apostles, and then of course we have their successors, that he would answer that way. He would say, I'm the way, the truth, and life, and my disciples are Christians. And the name Catholic comes from where clearly what our Lord says in the Great Commission, make disciples of all nations, that all nations meaning universal, or the Greek word Catholic. And he would encourage people, because he calls us to a unity, right? He calls us to a unity that they may be one, Father, as we are one. And he says this in John chapter 17, 20 to 23 in particular, that he is going to have a foundation, a visible head, and that's why he founded St. Peter. He founded the leadership of his church on the visible leadership of St. Peter and the other apostles, and Peter had primacy, and that's why we have, when speaking definitively on faith and morals, we have

0: of the Pope. It doesn't mean the Pope per se is necessarily a perfect person. We never confuse, as the Pope himself would say, don't confuse me. I am the vicar of Christ. Christ is not, you know, I am beholden to Christ, not vice versa. And so when we keep that in mind, then we are, when we become Catholic, we are following it on his terms. And of course, we've seen how the church, Christianity, has impacted the world over. On the other hand, people in the name of the church have failed, whether it's, you know, the last several decades, we talk about the clerical abuse crisis. So we always want to say, we are Christians, we are Catholics because of what Jesus, of who Jesus is and what he did in establishing the church and the sacraments, etc. And we do not let impediments, that is bad examples, keep us from coming into the church or staying in the church.
1: Matthew, did that help clarify your question?
2: Yeah, I didn't have any problem. I know my Lord and Jesus Christ is started the church with Peter and the disciples.
0: Yes.
2: I have no problem with that. I just think that it's just the question that I always kind of pose if you're talking about Catholicism, universal church that started in the
0: sure.
2: first century.
0: Yes.
2: To this day, is that, the person that you talk to, obviously, they would have to have a Reformed Protestant background, or maybe they're not Catholic. But it says, why not Christianity? Why is it Catholic?
0: Well,
2: like my daughter asked me, says, "Are we dead? Are we Christian? Are we Catholic? Which one is it?"
0: Well, it's and a. I would say Catholic both and, universal. Yeah, and I'd say Matthew, it's a both and, that the fullness of Christianity on Christ's term is called Catholicism, so that one, even if one is not Catholic, I would encourage people to be open to becoming Catholic, because that is Christianity in the fullness of which Jesus Christ founded and sustained his church, against which he said the gates of hell will not prevail. So one may ask that question, say, well, I'm a Christian, I'm not a Catholic. And I would say to them, well, I would encourage you to look at Catholicism as Christianity on Christ's terms, the fullness of Christ's terms, and therefore to consider that. And that one does that in spite of maybe some Catholics who are less than faithful or Christian. We do it because Christ established it and Christ sustains the church. And so that's what I would encourage to your daughter or to anyone else who would ask the question.
1: Thanks for that. I'm going to leave that right there, Matthew. Hopefully that was helpful. Yeah, you know what's interesting, Tom, that
0: yeah.
1: I feel like this question used to come up a lot in apologetics about 10, 20, maybe 30 years ago, that distinction of Catholic and Christian. But you know, in the Hispanic world, that's still very much something that's not clear. Like whenever I visit family in Mexico, they always say like, oh yeah, you know, here, you see that community over there? Yeah, those are the Christians.
0: Mm.
1: We're the Catholics.
0: Yeah.
1: Those are the Christians. And it's, in my head, I always think like, but define that term. What does it mean? And
0: yes,
1: it seems
0: it's
1: still not very clear to certain circles.
0: It's important. We cannot and should not

0: Absolutely. Well, if you have a question or you want to tell us why you're not Catholic, or if you are Catholic and you just stopped going to church, give us a call. Let us know. We want to talk to you. We've got some lines open for you. So to give us a call, 888-318-7884. That's 888-31-TRUTH to give us a call and ask a question. Also, if you do have a regular question about Catholicism, you are also more than welcome to give us a call. 888-318-7884. Here with Mr. Tom Nash. Now, if somebody were to come up to you, Tom, and says, give me 60 seconds on why I should become Catholic, what would be your response?
1: I would say, well, Jesus Christ is the way, again, the way, the truth, and life. He is God. He is God incarnate. He came to fulfill Israel, to restore the kingdom of Israel, to restore and to fulfill it, the new covenant. We see it established in the sacraments, including the Eucharist and baptism. Circumcision in the old is how one became a member of the Jewish people. That is, if they were a baby in the new covenant, we do it in baptism. For infants who are parents or sons or daughters of parents, I would say it's Christ who came to fulfill it. He is the King of Kings. We see him. He rose from the dead. The evidence is all there. And if it were a merely human institution, going to what our friend Gamaliel says in Acts 5, it would go away quickly, like it did with Thoas or Judas the Galilean. If people want to look in Acts chapter 5 and that encounter with Peter and the Sanhedrin. But what we see is that, in fact, the church is sustained and became what Jesus said he would, making disciples of all the nations. And so it's the way, the truth, and life of Christ writ large and lived out across the centuries. And the gates of hell will not prevail against it precisely because Jesus is the Lord.
0: There you have it. And give us a call, 888-318-7884, to ask your question.
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3: This is Monsignor J. Brian Bransfield. The month of May is dedicated to the Blessed Mother. Let us pray. In the name of the Father, and of the Son, and of the Holy Spirit. Amen. Hail Mary, full of grace, the Lord is with thee. Blessed art thou among women, and blessed is the fruit of thy womb, Jesus. Holy Mary, Mother of God, pray for us sinners now and at the hour of our death. Amen. In the name of the Father, and of the Son, and of the Holy Spirit. Amen.
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5: You know, when Padre Pio was asked, what's the worst sin in the world? I was surprised when he said, curiosity. Wasn't that a surprise, huh? Curiosity. Well, it worked with Adam and Eve. How many youngsters in high school are curious? And young boys, curious. And drug addicts started because they were curious. Once I got to think about it, I thought, yeah, curiosity. We're just like old Adam and Eve. We want to know evil. Then when we know, we can't handle it.
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Welcome back, Catholic Answers Live. Why aren't you Catholic? If you are not Catholic, you go to the top of the line, 888-318-7884. But if you are a Catholic, you can still call us. We'd love to take your question. And also, if you are Catholic and you stop going to church, let us know. We want to know why you went so we can maybe have a little conversation about it. Let's go over to Oklahoma City, Oklahoma, where Roberta is living.

0: listening to Roberto. Welcome to the show. You're on the air.
1: Hello.
0: Hi there.
1: Thank you very much. I appreciate it.
2: You're welcome.
0: Go right ahead, Roberta.
2: How can we serve you today?
1: Well, I'm not Catholic. I'm a trauma survivor, and I've had years of mental and medical problems because of what happened to my body. And I just don't have a way to get out to go to church.
2: Sure.
1: I just really don't have anyone to come alongside me to support me. And, you know, because I went everywhere for support, and I haven't been getting it.
2: Got it. Hey, Roberta, and you can give we can get your number and contact info off the air if you'd like to make sure that maybe we can connect you with a parish that is local that's in Oklahoma City, because I'm sure that a parish would somebody in the diocese, Archdiocese of Oklahoma, as opposed to diocese. In any event, the point is that there are people out there, and if they are aware of it, and we'd be happy to collaborate with you to connect you with them, that somebody might be able to. I suspect you would need a ride to go to Mass, right, or to go to church, to go to RCIA.
1: I need to go to RCIA first.
2: Sure. Absolutely.
1: Not Mass too at the same time, but you know, I need to get through RCIA.
2: Absolutely. But of course, that doesn't preclude you from having community with the people before you even start RCA, for example, just as a way, as a welcoming to you. But if you can get your contact info to our colleague, Luke, I'd be happy to reach out to you personally and try to connect you with a parish, or will connect you with a parish in Oklahoma City. In addition, I know you called into us today. Do you have internet access at home?
1: Yes, I do, but I don't have a car to get to any kind of church. That's what
2: okay.
1: I'm saying.
2: No, absolutely. So definitely going to work with you on that, right? So we'll get your contact info. So stay on the line after our call's over. But I also want to, as I mentioned, internet is because we have, and as one who's gone through some, you know, dealt with clinical depression, anxiety during my lifetime, we have a resource. It's called our mental health tract for mental and spiritual health. And if you type in the words on our website, catholic.com, mental health, and then after that, click on the tab button that says tracked, you can find some encouraging word and some additional resources. So we would be happy to do so.
1: Well, thank you.
2: Would be useful on that. So in other words, but yeah, I think we've got your, it's important that tell our colleagues to get the phone number.
0: We'll get that information. Go right ahead.
2: But yes, is there anything else too that you have questions beyond getting to church that you have on your mind?
1: No, it's just that, I need to realize that I'm going for me, and I'm kind of like an empath, and these people that I've cared for a long time are really in bad situations, and I need to just let it go and let God, you know?
2: Yes, we can only do so much with people in our lives. We want to maintain contact with loved ones, but we cannot take upon, their burdens as if we are their savior. We are not. And that's the peace which the world cannot give that comes from, for example, our Lord Jesus Christ and praying in the Eucharist in particular, that we need to remember that so that we do not get ourselves overly burdened by people in our lives, and that we do not feel the weight of the world by trying to resolve problems in their lives that only God can. And of course, God works through the natural, and such as counseling and other means. So, but tell you what, we're going to get your information. We'll follow up with you, okay? And we'll get you connected with a parish. And then I also encourage you to go on our website again, catholic.com, and our mental health tracked, T-R-A-C-T, like a guide. And you just type in the words mental health, put them in quotation marks, click on, then click the return button on catholic.com. And then you'll see, you can choose from like magazine articles or video. Click on the word tracked, and it should be the first or second one up there.
0: Roberta, along with that, so we'll get your contact information, but I want to give you a couple of books to help begin that formation. Obviously, listening to Catholic Answers Live is great. Going to Catholic.com is also very helpful. But there's two books I want to give you. One of them is Why We're Catholic. It's our best-selling book here at Catholic Answers. It kind of gives you a general idea of what the Church teaches

0: And also, we have another book by Father Sebastian Walsh called Secrets from Heaven, The Hidden Treasures of Faith in the Parables and Conversations of Jesus. So I know a lot of times when we have, you know, things that we've gone through in our life, some of the best consolation that we can get are from the conversations and words of Jesus himself. So hang on the line. Luke will get your information, so get your contact information to send those books out, and also so we can connect you to a good parish. Thank you so much again, Roberta. Now, Tom, we had a question that dropped off earlier. Yes. That I wanted to tackle. Rick in Iowa asked, if Jesus was Jewish, then why are we Catholic?
1: Yeah, well, Jesus is Jewish, but he comes not simply as just another Jew, but as the Jew, the Jewish Messiah, and not just as, not somebody who came as a political Messiah, a mere human person who is going to restore the kingdom of David on a merely terrestrial, earthly plane, but rather he comes as the divine Messiah, and therefore he, which shows that Christianity, the church, is the restored and fulfilled kingdom of Israel, where there's only one king as opposed to the old covenant. There were many kings. There's only one king because he's God, the King of Kings, Jesus Christ. And he establishes his church as the fulfilled and restored Israel. And you can see the clear parallels, including the Mass, which is the new covenant Passover, also fulfillment of the new covenant Yom Kippur. We get into these things on our website, Catholic.com. And so that we are Catholic, that is, we are disciples of Jesus Christ. We are Christians. And the first time the disciples of Jesus were called Christians is recorded in Acts of the Apostles, Acts chapter 11, verse 26. We are disciples of Christ. We say, in that sense, the fulfillment of Judaism is Christianity, Catholicism, the fullness of the faith. So we are, Jesus is Jewish, but because he is God, we are his disciples, and therefore the fulfillment of Judaism is the following of Christ the King. And when we see that, it's a both and, so that as Pius XI said to some Jewish rabbis who were visiting the Vatican one day, that spiritually we are all Semites, that we all have our Jewish heritage, and yet the fulfillment of Judaism comes in Christ, who restores and fulfills and makes a worldwide blessing of, as Scripture proclaimed and prophesied that he would, making disciples of all nations. That is what the Catholic Church is. And so that is why we are Christians. That's why we are Catholics, that fulfillment of Christianity and the fulfillment of the fullness of Christianity, the fulfillment of Judaism.
0: Rick, hopefully that was helpful and that you're still listening. Let's go over to Youngstown, Ohio, where Kate is listening. Kate, welcome to the show.
2: Thank you very much.
0: Yeah, you're very welcome. Go right ahead.
2: I called in because you asked for people to call who maybe.
0: Mm-hmm. Yeah, why you're not Catholic?
2: Christian.
1: Yeah.
2: Not anymore.
1: Sure.
0: Okay. Yeah. What's the reason why?
2: I did go to Catholic school from first through 12th grade.
1: Okay.
2: When I was in third grade, mm-hmm. I asked a priest in confession, when he told me to say three Hail Marys and 10 Our Fathers or vice
1: sure.
2: versa,
1: mm-hmm.
2: I asked, why should I pray to Mary? She can't hear me. She was a human. She's
1: yeah.
2: not God. So I knew early on that I didn't believe in praying to Mary.
1: Got it. So that's
2: that's where I'm at.
1: Got it. And did Father have a response to you then? Just curious if you can recall.
2: Absolutely not.
1: Okay.
2: No, but I did see him later on in life when I was all grown up. I saw him at a reunion
1: uh-huh.
2: For my grade school.
1: Yeah.
2: And I said, do you remember a little girl who asked why we have to pray to Mary and you didn't have an answer? And he says, was that you?
1: Wow. Okay. Well, stay with him.
2: It did.
1: And yet he didn't have an answer at that point either?
2: No.
1: Well, that's disappointing. God bless Father. But more to the point of your question, the reason we ask Mary is like I would ask you, Kate, hey, could you pray for me? And you say, well, okay, here I am on earth, Tom.

0: I'll pray for you. And we see in the Acts of the Apostles, it says the prayer of a righteous man or woman has great power and its effect, or avails much, in the King James translation of James chapter 5, verse 16. What we recognize about the Blessed Mother is we talk about in Hebrews chapter 12, verse 23, that in heaven it talks about the souls of the just made perfect. And therefore, if they've been made perfect, that, you know, by their mere human capacities here on earth, they couldn't do it. Just like Peter here on earth could not perform miracles by himself, it is by God's power that he's able to, so that the Blessed Mother, and by their soul being made perfect, and by being connected to Christ, everything we understand about Christianity, Catholicism, is because of Jesus Christ, so that he gives her the power, as well as the other saints, to be able to hear those prayers and to intercede. And we see that in Scripture, it does say that their souls are made perfect. And this is something that didn't divide Catholics East and West for the first 1,500 years, and only, and sadly, times with Luther, himself a Catholic priest, John Calvin a little bit later, but still a contemporary of Luther, also Catholic, that we see disagreements in that regard. So if we see the Blessed Mother as just being a collaborator, a friend of God, and not an adversary, and that we see that she's able to do so because she is a friend of God, as opposed to King Saul in the Old Testament, where he uses the witch of Endor to try to contact Samuel. This was apart from God. He's trying to figure out things. He's trying to get information apart from God. No, the saints, we're not doing divination like a seance. We're asking them to intercede for us. And because they are in a good place with the Lord, that is in heaven, that they can precisely do that. And because they've been made perfect, because they are in the Lord, and only because they are in the Lord, that they can intercede for us. So in that sense, we see them as, again, collaborators, as friends of God. Any friend of God is a friend of ours. And so it's a proper understanding that when we pray to Mary, she is not being worshipped, but rather she is being interceded for. And we may honor her, like we might honor our parents with an image on the wall, so we might have an image of the Blessed Mother. These are reminders. These help us to remind us about praying and our role models, that what happens, what Christ preached, that he has disciples who lived faithfully. And so when we do that, we can see that she is interceding for us precisely because she's in heaven and because God makes it possible.
1: Okay, did that help clarify any of it?
2: I hear you, but I also know that God promises when we go to heaven that we aren't seeing any death and dying and evil that's going on. I mean, we're promised. You know, we're promised a wonderful time in heaven, and she was promised the same thing. And I can see when she was on earth,
0: Yes. Someone
2: would ask her to intercede in prayer for them while she was here. But I don't believe that she can see.
0: Okay.
2: She's just enjoying heaven next to God.
0: Well, I would say that let's not limit God. And again, if they're made perfect, could that not be possible? And then we also see it in the chapter of Hebrews where we've come to a cloud of witnesses, right? These cloud of witnesses who surround us. And so if we are surrounded by a cloud of witnesses, then they can see precisely because of God. They're not cut off. Remember that neither death nor life nor any sin can keep us from our oneness in God. And it says in 1 Corinthians chapter 12, Kate, that when one member of the body is affected, all members are concerned, right? This is the analogy that St. Paul uses with regard to the body of Christ. And so through that interconnectivity, and again, they are not bothered because, like you say, well, that they have, if you are in heaven, then you are strengthened. But they can be all the more concerned and all the more rooted in Christ so that they can intercede for us, so that they're not just sitting up in heaven saying, hey, I'm waiting for Tom or waiting for Kate to get here, hope they get here. No, that they are in Christ, that they are able to intercede for us. And then again, therefore, since we are surrounded by so great a cloud of witnesses, right? This is says in Hebrews 12, which goes on right before where I mentioned about the spirits of just men made perfect in 12:23, that they are present to us because of God. And if we can meditate on that and think about this, and this is what has been taught by the church, Christianity, for 2,000 years, as opposed to something only being because of charitably stated misguided interpretations of Scripture only several hundred years, then we can see

0: that this is true and good and real in Christ and only because of Christ, as opposed to apart and at odds with Christ. And I hope that gives you something to think about. And to, you know, I encourage you to look at in addition, on our website, Catholic.com, we have some great tracks, Kate, that have the discussion about praying to the saints and related things about the Blessed Mother.
1: Kate, thank you so much for your call. I actually want to offer you a free book if you're interested. It's called The Saints Pray for You. It's written by one of our colleagues, Dr. Carlo Broussard. He really spells out and explains what this whole idea of intercession of the saints is in a very kind of clear, concise way. Hopefully that, with the conversation that you've had with us, maybe it'll be helpful to clarify exactly where the church is coming from. And I hope maybe we can continue this conversation in the future, because I think, I think there's, we can come to an agreement on the role of Mary and the role of the saints in the future. So, Kate, please, if you're interested in the book, just hang on the line and Luke will get your information. And please feel free to give us a call in the future, because I would love to continue this conversation.
0: Yeah, and so, and Kate, great book. Dr. Carl, very scripture-based too as well.
1: Yeah, absolutely. All right. With that, I got to go to the final break. When we come back, we'll take more of your questions right here on Catholic Answers Live.
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1: Welcome back, Catholic Answers Live. We're taking your questions. If you're a Catholic, you're more than welcome to give us a call, ask a question to Tom Nash. But if you're not Catholic, we want to hear from you. Tell us why you're not Catholic, or if you're a former Catholic, just like the conversation we had with Kay, we'd love to converse with you. Or even if you are Catholic and you stopped going to church, let us know why you don't go to church anymore on Sundays. Give us a call, 888-318-7884. Let's go over to Joseph in Eastern Oklahoma. Joseph, welcome to the show. You're on the air.
6: Hello.
1: Hey there.
6: I understand the basic framework of Catholic belief in infallibility,
0: mm-hmm.
6: but recently I heard some concerning things on another show from a former Catholic about some of the Vatican II documents. So I was wondering, is everything out of Vatican II considered infallible, or does it have to have specific wording, or does it have to have a certain authorization from the Pope, or how does that work?
0: Sure, and there are things that are clearly restated. There's much restated in Vatican II that is no doubt infallible teaching. You don't see necessarily with a quote-unquote ex-cathedra statement per se, but that doesn't mean that we don't have a definitive reaffirmation of infallible teaching. Was there somebody who was a former Catholic who expressed concern about what was in Vatican II in particular that they said, oh my gosh, if this is what the Catholic Church teaches, then I can't be a Catholic because it's opposed to Christianity? Was there something, I don't know, Nostra Aetate in terms of relationship to Muslims and Jews? Or what, can you recall that, Joseph?
1: Joseph?
6: Yeah, I think it might have been something along that line. I can't remember exactly what it was.
0: Here's the thing, for example, and we've got a great article for everyone in the audience. You look on our website, Father Brian Harrison goes into great detail about Islam and Christianity. When the church affirms that they believe in the God.

0: God of Abraham. It's obviously an imperfect belief. They do not recognize the Trinity. We are recognizing that the document was to point out what is in common, and if there's any doubt about what Christianity is and the fullness of it, and how Islam or Judaism falls short, or Protestantism for that matter, then you read the other documents, particularly the Dogmatic Constitution on the Church, which is called Lumen Gentium, the Dogmatic Constitution on Divine Revelation, which is Verbum Dei, those, and then of course you got the Constitution on the Sacred Liturgy, which talks about the various sacraments, etc. Those are the and then there's a Pastoral Constitution, which is Gaudium et Spes, which among other things is helpful for reaffirming the reality of the moral law, right? That conscience is not something that we have as a veto power, but rather it's a law of God written on our hearts, as St. Paul says so well in Romans chapter 2, verses 13 to 16. So you can clearly, by as far as if one is going to look at this and say, why, is this infallible? Well, you look upon it in terms of reference of what is the deposit of the faith? What does the Catholic Church teach? And clearly, Islam, it doesn't teach, you cannot infer from Nostra Aetate, even on its face, that it thinks it's fine, but that Islam, you know, being a Muslim and never coming to Jesus Christ is objectively okay. It's not, but we can affirm in terms of building bridges so that we can have an opportunity to have a hearing about Christianity. We can talk about what we have in common, and then therefore hopefully open the way, the doors to talk about who Jesus Christ really is, not simply a great prophet.
1: Joseph? Oh, I think we might have lost Joseph. All right, well, we're going to go ahead and leave that right there. Thank you for that. We have Ian. Ian, are you there with us? Ian, are you here? All right, I guess we don't have Ian there. So, anyways, let's see if we can get Ian back if he's there. Now, Tom.
0: Yes, sir.
1: You were talking about Vatican II and the infallibility. So, where do we get this? Like, what's the history of the whole council? Like, where do these things come from? Is it something biblical?
0: Yeah, well, it's biblical in terms of that Jesus Christ founded a church, right? Mm-hmm. That he gave Peter the primacy, that he says to the apostles in particular, right? That go, therefore, make disciples of all. He has empowered them. I love how it says, as the Father has sent me, so I send you. He says that before he breathes on them in the upper room, John chapter 20, and gives them the Holy Spirit to forgive sins, retain sins. But how in general has he says, as the Father sent me, so I send you? Well, we go on to look at the Great Commission a little bit later, Matthew 28, right before he ascends into heaven, where all authority on heaven and earth has been given to me. So we are not equal to God, but we have been commissioned by God to teach the fullness of the faith, and he's done this through the foundation of the apostles, Ephesians chapter 2, verses 19 to 22. We see that the foundation of the church is the apostles, and Peter in particular, and that their teaching authority and that their teaching is so identified with Jesus Christ. Edgar, I almost said Carlo. We're talking about from our last break with Carlo's book on the saints, but that it is so identified with Jesus' teaching, Edgar, that it is called, they devoted themselves to the apostles' teaching, Acts chapter 2, verse 42. When we see this reality, then we see a basis that we have a visible human authority that long before Scripture, the New Testament is even written, we have things like the ecumenical, not an ecumenical council, but we have the Council of Jerusalem in Acts chapter 15. So this thing of council gathering together to resolve disputes is something that goes basis, is an expression of the authority that Jesus has given his apostles and their successors. And we know they have successors because right there in the Bible, Judas, his successor is Matthias in chapter 1 of Acts, verses 15 to 26, so that another take his place. And so if so much more, for Judas being replaced by Matthias, how much more for Peter having primacy? And then I would go on to say, people say, well, that's great. That's the first century, but we don't have that anymore. That's, you know, somebody, a guy who was a Independent Baptist, and they believed the Catholic Church. It's Bob Jones University,

0: pleasure. Ian, apologies we couldn't get, Liam, we couldn't get to you. Well, that'll do it for us. And the next couple of days, we have pre-records. So hang in there. We'll see you next week. And listen in for those pre-records. We will see you next time right here on Catholic Answers Live.
1: Have you ever heard someone say, oh, another birthday? G.K. 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
7: People always ask me, Father, how should we pray? Well, there's several ways we can do it, but the most important is through the power of the Holy Spirit. We have to pray from our heart. We have to pray honestly and sincerely. We have to allow the Holy Spirit to work through us so that we're not just simply saying words, but we're saying words that can actually change us. Prayer, if it changes us, then we're doing it right.
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9: Lord God, I love you, praise you, bless you, because you are sovereign, Lord, and you are my treasure. And though I gain the whole world, if I don't have you, I possess nothing. So, Lord, let us never forget the real treasure in life. That everything I have and everything I possess, including my own self, will pass away. There will be a time when everything I possess will be no more. The moth will consume and rust consume, and my body turn to ashes. But never, Lord, let me lose you, who art my love and my only treasure. Amen.
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0: The Luminous Mysteries of the Holy Rosary with Mother Angelica and the nuns of Our Lady of the Angels Monastery.
1: In the name of the Father, and of the Son, and of the Holy Spirit.
2: Amen.
1: I believe in God.

0: God, the Father Almighty, Creator of heaven and earth, and in Jesus Christ, His only Son, our Lord, who was conceived by the Holy Spirit, born of the Virgin Mary, suffered under Pontius Pilate, was crucified, died, and was buried. He descended into hell. The third day He rose again from the dead. He ascended into heaven and sits at the right hand of God, the Father Almighty, from whence He shall come to judge the living and the dead. Our Father, who art in heaven, hallowed be thy name. Thy kingdom come, thy will be done on earth as it is in heaven.
1: Yeah.

0: Hail Mary, full of grace, the Lord is with thee. Blessed art thou among women, and blessed is the fruit of thy womb, Jesus.
1: Holy Mary, Mother of God, pray for us sinners now and at the hour of our death. Amen.
0: Hail Mary, full of grace, the Lord is with thee. Blessed art thou among women, and blessed is the fruit of thy womb, Jesus.
1: Holy Mary, Mother of God, pray for us sinners now and at the hour of our death. Amen.
0: Hail Mary, full of grace, the Lord is with thee. Blessed art thou amongst women, and blessed is the fruit of thy womb, Jesus.
1: Holy Mary, Mother of God, pray for us sinners now and at the hour of our death. Amen.
0: Glory be to the Father, and to the Son, and to the Holy Spirit.
1: As it was in the beginning, is now, and ever shall be, world without end. Amen.
0: The first luminous mystery, the baptism of Christ in the Jordan.
2: When Jesus stood in the Jordan to be baptized by John, the Spirit hovered over him. He was anointed by the Spirit as Redeemer and Savior.
0: Our Father, who art in heaven, hallowed be thy name, thy kingdom come, thy will be done on earth as it is in heaven.
1: Give us this day our daily bread, and forgive us our trespasses, as we forgive those who trespass against us. And lead us not into temptation, but deliver us from evil. Amen.
0: Hail Mary, full of grace, the Lord is with thee. Blessed art thou amongst the women, and blessed is the fruit of thy womb, Jesus.
1: Holy Mary, Mother of God, pray for us sinners now and at the hour of our death. Amen.
0: Hail Mary, full of grace, the Lord is with thee. Blessed art thou amongst women, and blessed is the fruit of thy womb, Jesus.

0: Blessed art thou amongst women, and blessed is the fruit of thy womb, Jesus.
1: Holy Mary, Mother of God, pray for us sinners now and at the hour of our death. Amen.
0: Hail Mary, full of grace, the Lord is with thee. Blessed art thou amongst women, and blessed is the fruit of thy womb, Jesus.
1: Holy Mary, Mother of God, pray for us sinners now and at the hour of our death. Amen.
0: Hail Mary, full of grace, the Lord is with thee. Blessed art thou amongst women, and blessed is the fruit of thy womb, Jesus.
1: Holy Mary, Mother of God,

0: Full of grace, the Lord is with thee. Blessed art thou amongst women, and blessed is the fruit of thy womb, Jesus.
1: Holy Mary, Mother of God, pray for us sinners now and at the hour of our death. Amen.
0: Hail Mary, full of grace, the Lord is with thee. Blessed art thou among women, and blessed is the fruit of thy womb. Jesus.
1: Holy Mary, Mother of God, pray for us sinners now and at the hour of our death. Amen.
0: Glory be to the Father, and to the Son, and to the Holy Spirit.
1: As it was in the beginning, is now, and ever shall be, world without end. Amen.
0: O my Jesus,
1: forgive us.

0: the wedding feast at Cana.
1: At the wedding feast of Cana, Jesus began his public life by changing water into wine, and he ended it by changing bread and wine into his body and blood.
0: Our Father, who art in heaven, hallowed be thy name. Thy kingdom come, thy will be done on earth as it is in heaven.
2: Give us this day our daily bread, and forgive us our trespasses, as we forgive those who trespass against us. And lead us not into temptation, but deliver us from evil. Amen.
0: Hail Mary, full of grace, the Lord is with thee. Blessed art thou among women, and blessed is the fruit of thy womb, Jesus.
2: Holy Mary, Mother of God, pray for us sinners now and at the hour of our death. Amen.
0: Hail Mary, full of grace, the Lord is with thee. Blessed art thou amongst women, and blessed is the fruit of thy womb, Jesus.
2: Holy Mary, Mother of God, pray for us sinners now and at the hour of our death. Amen.
0: Hail Mary, full of grace, the Lord is with thee. Blessed art thou among women, and blessed is the fruit of thy womb, Jesus.
2: Holy Mary, Mother of God, pray for us sinners now and at the hour of our death. Amen.
0: Hail Mary, full of grace, the Lord is with thee. Blessed art thou amongst women, and blessed is the fruit of thy womb, Jesus.
2: Holy Mary, Mother of God, pray for us sinners, now and at the hour of our death. Amen.
0: Hail Mary, full of grace, the Lord is with thee. Blessed art thou among women, and blessed is the fruit of thy womb, Jesus.
2: Holy Mary, Mother of God, pray for us sinners now and at the hour of our death. Amen.
0: Hail Mary, full of grace, the Lord is with thee. Blessed art thou amongst women, and blessed is the fruit of thy womb, Jesus.

0: fruit of thy womb, Jesus.
1: Holy Mary, Mother of God, pray for us sinners now and at the hour of our death. Amen.
0: Hail Mary, full of grace, the Lord is with thee. Blessed art thou amongst women, and blessed is the fruit of thy womb, Jesus.

0: of grace, the Lord is with thee. Blessed art thou among women, and blessed is the fruit of thy womb, Jesus. Hail Mary, full of grace, the Lord is with thee. Blessed art thou among women, and blessed is the fruit of thy womb, Jesus.
1: Holy Mary, Mother of God, pray for us sinners, now and at the hour of our death. Amen.
0: Glory be to the Father, and to the Son, and to the Holy Spirit.

0: 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Amen.
1: O my Jesus,
0: forgive us our sins, save us from the fires of hell, and lead all souls to heaven, especially those in most need of your mercy.
1: The third luminous mystery, the announcement of the kingdom.
2: Infinite holiness made himself available and approachable to sinful creatures. The touch of his hand sent healing power through their bodies, exalted their souls, and made them seek only the kingdom.
1: Our Father, who art in heaven, hallowed be thy name, thy kingdom come, thy will be done on earth as it is in heaven.
0: Give us this day our daily bread, and forgive us our trespasses, as we forgive those who trespass against us. And lead us not into temptation, but deliver us from evil. Amen.
1: Hail Mary, full of grace, the Lord is with thee. Blessed art thou among women, and blessed is the fruit of thy womb, Jesus.
0: Holy Mary, Mother of God, pray for us sinners now and at the hour of our death. Amen.
1: Hail Mary, full of grace, the Lord is with thee. Blessed art thou among women, and blessed is the fruit of thy womb, Jesus. Hail Mary, full of grace, the Lord is with thee. Blessed art thou among women, and blessed is the fruit of thy womb, Jesus.
0: Holy Mary, Mother of God, pray for us sinners now and at the hour of our death. Amen.
1: Hail Mary, full of grace, the Lord is with thee. Blessed art thou among women, and blessed is the fruit of thy womb, Jesus.
0: Holy Mary, Mother of God, pray for us sinners, now and at the hour of our death. Amen.
1: Hail Mary, full of grace, the Lord is with thee. Blessed art thou amongst women, and blessed is the fruit of thy womb, Jesus.

0: full of grace, the Lord is with thee. Blessed art thou amongst women, and blessed is the fruit of thy womb, Jesus.
1: Holy Mary, Mother of God, pray for us sinners now and at the hour of our death. Amen.
0: Hail Mary, full of grace, the Lord is with thee. Blessed art thou among women, and blessed is the fruit of thy womb, Jesus.

0: with thee, blessed art thou amongst women, and blessed is the fruit of thy womb, Jesus.
1: Holy Mary, Mother of God, pray for us sinners now and at the hour of our death. Amen.
0: Glory be to the Father, and to the Son, and to the Holy Spirit.
1: As it was in the beginning, is now, and ever shall be, world without end. Amen.
0: O my Jesus,
1: forgive us our sins, save us from the fires of hell, and lead all souls to heaven, especially those who most need thy mercy.
0: The fourth luminous mystery, the Transfiguration.
2: The Holy Spirit gives us power to be transformed into Jesus, so that one day the Father will look at each soul and say, "This is my Son, this is my image."
0: Our Father, who art in heaven, hallowed be thy name.

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1: Give us this day our daily bread, and forgive us our trespasses, as we forgive those who trespass against us. And lead us not into temptation, but deliver us from evil. Amen.
0: Hail Mary, full of grace, the Lord is with thee. Blessed art thou among women, and blessed is the fruit of thy womb, Jesus.
1: Holy Mary, Mother of God, pray for us sinners now and at the hour of our death. Amen.
0: Hail Mary, full of grace, the Lord is with thee. Blessed art thou amongst women, and blessed is the fruit of thy womb, Jesus.
1: Holy Mary, Mother of God, pray for us sinners now and at the hour of our death. Amen.
0: Hail Mary, full of grace, the Lord is with thee. Blessed art thou amongst women, and blessed is the fruit of thy womb, Jesus.
1: Holy Mary, Mother of God, pray for us sinners now and at the hour of our death. Amen.
0: Hail Mary, full of grace, the Lord is with thee. Blessed art thou among women, and blessed is the fruit of thy womb, Jesus.
1: Holy Mary, Mother of God, pray for us sinners now and at the hour of our death. Amen.
0: Hail Mary, full of grace, the Lord is with thee. Blessed art thou among women, and blessed is the fruit of thy womb, Jesus.

0: fruit of thy womb, Jesus.
1: Holy Mary, Mother of God, pray for us sinners now and at the hour of our death. Amen.
0: Hail Mary, full of grace, the Lord is with thee. Blessed art thou among women, and blessed is the fruit of thy womb,

0: Blessed is the fruit of thy womb, Jesus.
1: Holy Mary, Mother of God, pray for us sinners now and at the hour of our death. Amen.
0: Hail Mary, full of grace, the Lord is with thee. Blessed art thou amongst women, and blessed is the fruit of thy womb, Jesus.
1: Holy Mary, Mother of God, pray for us sinners now and at the hour of our death. Amen.
0: Glory be to the Father, and to the Son, and to the Holy Spirit.
1: As it was in the beginning, is now, and ever shall be, world without end. Amen.
0: O my Jesus,
1: forgive.

0: the fifth luminous mystery, the institution of the Eucharist.
1: We see your face at the Last Supper, Lord Jesus, as you looked up to heaven to the Father who sent you and gave him thanks and praise. Your word changes what was created into the uncreated, the finite into the infinite.
0: Our Father who art in heaven, hallowed be thy name. Thy kingdom come, thy will be done on earth as it is in heaven.
2: Give us this day our daily bread, and forgive us our trespasses, as we forgive those who trespass against us. And lead us not into temptation, but deliver us from evil. Amen.
0: Hail Mary, full of grace, the Lord is with thee. Blessed art thou among women, and blessed is the fruit of thy womb, Jesus.
2: Amen.

0: thou amongst women, and blessed is the fruit of thy womb, Jesus.
1: Holy Mary, Mother of God, pray for us sinners now and at the hour of our death. Amen.
0: Hail Mary, full of grace, the Lord is with thee. Blessed art thou among women, and blessed is the fruit of thy womb, Jesus.
1: Holy Mary, Mother of God, pray for us sinners now and at the hour of our death. Amen.
0: Hail Mary, full of grace, the Lord is with thee. Blessed art thou among women, and blessed is the fruit of thy womb, Jesus.

0: Lord is with thee. Blessed art thou amongst the women, and blessed is the fruit of thy womb, Jesus.
1: Holy Mary, Mother of God, pray for us sinners now and at the hour of our death. Amen.
0: Hail Mary, full of grace, the Lord is with thee. Blessed art thou amongst women, and blessed is the fruit of thy womb, Jesus.

0: Lord is with thee. 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
1: Holy Mary, Mother of God, pray for us sinners now and at the hour of our death. Amen.
0: Hail Mary, full of grace, the Lord is with thee. Blessed art thou amongst women, and blessed is the fruit of thy womb, Jesus.
1: Holy Mary, Mother of God, pray for us sinners now and at the hour of our death. Amen.
0: Hail Mary, full of grace, the Lord is with thee. 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
1: As it was in the beginning, is now, and ever shall be, world without end. Amen.
0: O my Jesus,
1: forgive us our sins, save us from the fires of hell, and lead all souls to heaven, especially those who most need thy mercy.
0: Hail, Holy Queen.

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1: And may the souls of the faithful departed, for the mercies of God, rest in peace.
0: Amen. In the name of the Father, and the Son, and the Holy Spirit.
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1: Ever wonder about the power of prayer? St. John Chrysostom states that prayer and converse with God is a supreme good. 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
7: Welcome to the Wisdom of Father Rochelle. 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
8: Hello, I'm Father Benedict Rochelle of the Franciscan Friars of the Renewal from the South Bronx in New York. And this is the seventh segment of our series of 10 broadcasts

on how to get the help of God in your life. And we're speaking about those special and mysterious helps that God gives us, called the gifts of the Holy Spirit. Anyone can ask for the gifts of the Holy Spirit: wisdom, understanding, counsel, knowledge, courage, devotion or loyalty, and reverence to God. And these are intuitions, powerful experiences that the individual may have quite apart from their own conscious resolutions, their own conscious decision. They are a gift. And today we look at the gift of piety or devotion. In the old Latin list of these gifts, and also in the scriptural list, the word piety is used. But unfortunately, in English, piety has come to have an odd meaning. If you say someone is pious, it's usually not meant as a compliment. It means they're awkwardly religious, and often it is not a compliment. What does it mean? It means loyal or devoted. And that's the meaning of the old Latin word pius or pietas, loyal or devoted person. And this concept has a marvelous religious history, very much linked to the psychology of religion. If you go back into the Jewish scriptures, which we Christians call the Old Testament, you will see that when people say they love God, they do things out of the love of God, what they're talking about is the works of piety and devotion. They're loyal to God. The Jews were loyal to Israel, to the cause of God. They were pious Jews. If they took the trouble to observe the precepts of the Mosaic law, they were pious Jews. And this is a very good and appropriate use of the term, loyal or pious or devoted. Now, devotion is something very, very personal. You can be devoted to a cause, the cause of God, and be very loyal and pious. But in Christianity, and especially in Catholic and Orthodox Christianity, but also in some kinds of Protestantism, in the Holiness movement, in the Pentecostal movement, piety has meant personal devotion. And Protestant hymnologists or writers of hymns have produced a great many devotional or pious hymns of that kind of character. For instance, the hymn "Abide with Me, Fast Falls the Eventide." Live with me, be with me. That's very devotional. Whereas a hymn like "Onward Christian Soldiers" is only devotional in the sense of to the cause. It's a very different kind of hymn. I don't particularly like it, "Onward." And the Catholics have hymns like that too. Some of the new Catholic hymns seem to me to lack almost everything. They're universally bad. But "Sing to the Mountains, Sing to the Sea." I really don't want to sing to the mountains or the sea. Now, devotion is a beautiful thing. And if a person has it, it's a gift. And you'll find that it is a gift that is frequently given, especially to poor and simple people. Poor and simple people are not the slightest bit embarrassed about being devotional. When I was in the hospital, a dear old lady, belongs to the Church of God in Christ, she came in every day and preached me a little devotional sermon, 3 or 4 minutes, and it was very good. And the minister, when I was getting ready to leave, every day we'd have a few

nice words together. The minister of the hospital came in the last day and I said, would you pray with me? And he did very nicely. And when he got finished, he went, in the name of the Father and of the Son and the Holy Spirit, amen. A very Catholic sign. I said to him, the Reformation is over. It's all healed. We're all together now. Devotion is something that you may wonder about. Do I have devotion? And if you come up with the answer, I don't, well, maybe you ought to think a little bit about whether you should get some or whether you are open to this gift of the Holy Spirit. St. Paul writes about it beautifully in Romans 8:15. You did not receive the spirit of slavery to fall back into fear, but you have received the spirit of sonship. When we cry, Abba, which is Father, it is the Spirit himself bearing witness to our spirit that we are children of God. And if children, then heirs of God and fellow heirs with Christ, provided we suffer with him in order that we may be glorified with him. St. Paul is so beautifully speaking about being devoted to Christ and loyal to Christ so that if suffering comes, we unite ourselves with him. That's one of the great things about devotion. Real devotion, real piety is dedicated. It doesn't mind suffering. It doesn't mind doing extra things. It gives of itself. St. Paul says, charity is kind, patient, envies not, deals not perversely, bears all things, endures all things, hopes all things. Quite honestly, I'll make a little confession here. I'm turned off big by professional religion. Professional religion is a job, and it's a service. You can go to the doctor, or you can go to the travel agent, or you can go to the bank, and you can go to the church. And there's all these professional people around making a decent living, and they will provide for you. I get sick. I get personally sick. I grew up in an age of people that were devoted. I went to school to the sisters who worked for a very meager living. They lived in real poverty, the sisters that taught me. And they were never finished. They taught, they worked, they prayed. They went out and did things for the poor. They were devoted. They never drew the line. They never said, this was enough. And many of the sisters in the parishes where I grew up not only took care of the school, and I mean took care of the school, but they also took care of the altar, the church, took care of many things. And they had long hours of prayer and devotions every day. And they were happy to do it. Unfortunately, there's a very big decline in the number of sisters. And in order to see this kind of devotion, you have to look around for it. I'm happy to say to you that I have a great blessing in my life that we have sisters attached to our community. There are two parallel communities. And I notice that our sisters are very, very devoted. They're 100%. I noticed the same thing about the community that we modeled ourselves on, the Missionaries of Charity. I notice about other communities, particularly new communities across the country. And I can guarantee you, when you meet young sisters or young brothers in a new community, they will be devoted. They will be loyal and have a sense of devotion to Christ and to the church. And this is one of the things that marks a truly devoted person. You don't have to drag a truly devoted

devoted person to church. You don't have to say, go to church. They're there. Oh, the old ladies, the devoted old women. When I was a kid, I used to die laughing. I'd arrive to serve the 6:30 Mass in the parish church in a snowstorm. And who'd be there, waiting on the steps of the church for it to open, but the old ladies. The streets weren't plowed yet. They climbed over the snow. There was a later Mass. Didn't bother them. That was their devotion. And you couldn't get rid of them with a stick, because they were devoted to God. Now, you don't see this kind of devotion much anymore, but it is around. And I'm happy to say that when you do find it, it's often found among young people who are willing to make real sacrifices and to turn their back on a very attractive but crazy world that we live in. Not only those called to be clergy and religious, but those who are called to be volunteers for a few years before they get started in their life. They take a couple of years off before finishing their education or before starting a family. And they come and work for the poor. It's a beautiful, beautiful thing. It's real devotion. It's important that we know what devotion and loyalty is. Now I'm going to tell you the opposite. You know the surest sign that devotion isn't there, I'll tell you in plain Jersey City language, it's belly aching. It's complaining. When people are supposed to get something done religious, why do I have to go to church? I fall asleep in the sermon. Why do I have to do this? Why do I have to do that? They demand too much of us. The Pope is too tough. All of this. And one thing I know, that they are not devoted. They can't wait to get away from the demands of God. And if they sat down and read the Bible, beginning with Genesis, all the way through to the Revelation, they would see that it is the story of devoted people giving themselves, looking for God. This was immensely admired by the Jews. The first psalm, blessed is the man who walks not according to the ungodly. Beatus vir, blessed is the man who sits not down with sinners, but who is loyal to God. It's a beautiful psalm. And right on through, we have scripture speaking of those who, as St. Paul says, when they talk to God, they call him Abba, my Father. This word Abba is a kind of interesting word. I thought it was a very solemn word, Father. And when I got to know some Hasidic Jewish people, the children called me Abba Baruch, Father Benedict. And I thought, well, that's very formal, very nice. But I found out that they call their father Abba. It means dad or daddy. It's not a formal word. When Christians say the Lord's Prayer in Hebrew, they don't begin with the word Abba. They begin with the word Avinu, which is a much more formal kind of word. Yes, Father. There's a warmth, a dedication, a familiarity, a love of the things of God. Now, a person may be going through a bad time. They may be going through a time when, for one reason or another, their faith is shaken. They're pulled back from the things of God. They do find it burdensome, but they keep at it. The spiritual writers call this a time of dryness, and that can happen.

can be very, very real, and to a very good person. But that kind of dryness is not what I'm talking about. I'm talking about a lackadaisical, lukewarm, all right, we have to go to church type of thing. And if I was God, I'd say, listen, stay home, will you please? Don't bother me with this stuff. Because that's never the way we should approach God. When I wake up in the morning, the first thing I do is I say the Lord's Prayer. And I say it very slowly. I think of where I am. I'm in the presence of God. God is there. And I'm going to spend my day in the presence of this absolutely mysterious, incomprehensible, infinite being whom my mind cannot possibly even begin to approach. And Christ has taught us to speak to him in a familiar way. Thy kingdom come, thy will be done. Forgive us our trespasses. Now, that beautiful, beautiful prayer puts me in the right spot. I'm kneeling before the infinite God. And even if it's a dark and difficult day, even if I'm anticipating some tough things to do, I'm starting off in the right place, on my knees, in the presence of God. And you'll find, if you do this, it's much easier. Don't make your faith a drag, a chore, paying the $2. No, make it a joyful relationship with your Father. The same is true of Christ. Christ is the divine Son. He is our God, but he's also our brother. And Christ has called us to do many difficult things. But when we do those things, we must remember that he has done the most difficult things before us. The most difficult things. He has endured his agony and death before us. How important it is, then, to place yourself in the presence of Christ. The apostles thought they were going to be devoted to Christ. One of them says, I will go with you to death. Peter says, I will go with you even to death. And Jesus says, before the cock crows in the morn, you will deny that you know me 3 times. But Christ is devoted to him. And Christ says, but I have prayed for you, Peter. Oh, even though Satan will sift you like wheat, I have prayed for you, that when you return, you may strengthen your brethren. Christ was genuinely, completely devoted to him. And he thought he was completely devoted to Christ, but he was not. Anybody can tell you, anybody who's religious, that to be devoted to God, to be devoted to Christ, is also to be, in some way, devoted to the church that God has put you in. And let me tell you, any day of the week, I'd rather see a good Protestant than a lousy Catholic, if you'll excuse the expression. Oh, yeah. Because one is devoted, the other is not. Now, it's important to ask yourself, am I devoted to the people of God who are in my life? And if you're devoted and there's no devotion back, maybe this is the time to think about making a change or at least calling to their attention that although this particular parish or group calls themselves part of the church, they really are not. The church should be a community of devotion. As one denomination calls itself, the Assembly of God. It brings together those who believe in God. I often look at the names of different churches. They're often very beautiful.

There's a little storefront church right next to us in the South Bronx, the Prince of Peace Tabernacle. What a beautiful name. What a lovely little name, Prince of Peace Tabernacle. You never see a church with a sign on. This is the church of the fed up. This is the church of the bored. This is the church of those who are just holding on by their fingernails. That's not devotion. And it's not devoted at all. Also, to be devoted as a Christian means to do the works of Christ and the gospel. That's what it means, to do the works of Christ. Christ calls us to imitate him. Let this mind be in you, which was in Christ Jesus, St. Paul says. Christ loved those in need. He extended himself always to the poor, the sick, the troubled. We should do that. And when you find a truly devoted Christian, that's what you find. I've known some very, very devoted people in my life, people of great piety. Perhaps the greatest one I ever knew was Mother Teresa. And I'm going to speak about Mother Teresa when I speak about the gift of wisdom. But another person I knew who was incredibly devoted was Father Solanus Casey. Father Solanus was in Detroit, a very holy old Capuchin, completely devoted to the sick and the poor, so devoted, in fact, that by the time of his death, there were recorded 900 cures, miraculous cures, through the intercession and prayer of Father Solanus. He was a healer. And I can remember when I was only 17 years old, seeing this very old man with a long white beard who had been all day out at the monastery door talking to hundreds of people. The line might reach back to 30 people waiting to see him. And he spoke to them and went into the monastery for the prayers and went right back to talk to them. And he would have had an extremely busy day. It was in his late 70s. And there, where would he be at 9:30, quarter to 10 at night? On his knees, kneeling in the chapel, praying with his eyes closed. This old man had been up at 5 o'clock in the morning, had been working all day, and there he was at night. What is that? That's devotion. I remember one time someone sent me a beautiful crucifix, a little pocket crucifix. I still have it. And I brought it to Father Solanus to bless it. And I'll remember he took it and he looked at it so lovingly and he kissed the cross and then he blessed it and he smiled at me. That was all. Didn't say a word. But his whole gestures, everything about him, was filled with devotion. As I said to you, many, many times, the devout are those who are poor, those who have had difficult lives. I read about some people in Latin America who had been very active in the communist revolts and had been quite hostile to the church. And they've been converted. And they're amazing when they're converted. These were big shot politicians. And all of a sudden, they're doing penance, almost like they do in the Old Testament, almost in sackcloth and ashes. What is that? That's devotion. If you don't have it in your life, ask for it. And if you have a bit of it, ask for some more. Because as St. Paul says, piety is useful for all things. It's useful for everything in life. And we shouldn't overlook piety. He says that. Piety is useful for all things.

0: things. We should rejoice and be glad that we have some piety in our life, some devotion. We should ask for more. And I want to tell you, if you ask for more, your friends and your relatives and the members of your congregation will be happier with you, because piety is pleasing to God and pleasing to men. God bless.
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1: Remember, O most gracious Virgin Mary, that never was it known that anyone who fled to thy protection, implored thy help, or sought thy intercession, was left unaided. Inspired with this confidence, I fly to thee, O Virgin of Virgins, my Mother. To thee I come, before thee I stand, sinful and sorrowful. O Mother of the Word incarnate, despise not my petitions in my necessity, but in thy mercy, hear and answer me. Amen.
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3: In this year's Gospel for the Solemnity of the Ascension, we hear the Lord give the apostles the Great Commission. Go therefore and make disciples of all nations, baptizing them in the name of the Father and of the Son and of the Holy Spirit, teaching them to observe all that I have commanded you. Without a doubt, the apostles have been sent to the four corners of the earth to proclaim the gospel even unto death. But what's really amazing about this gospel is that it happens after revealing that some of the apostles have doubts. It says, when they saw him, they worshiped, but they doubted. Now, looking closer at the Greek text, we find that that word doubt is the same one that is used when Simon Peter walks on water and then sinks, having seen the wind and waves. And it comes from the Greek word meaning to stand with division inside of yourself, meaning to not be certain, to be split in two. And our Lord certainly knew this of his apostles, which makes the fact that he decided at that very moment to send them on mission even more astounding. And at the same time, isn't it wonderful? Isn't it wonderful to know that our God doesn't need us to be perfectly ready to follow him? And that perhaps, in fact, the very act of following him, even though we don't feel ready, is what will heal us on the inside. Maybe life isn't about control. Maybe life isn't about having everything planned out and perfectly in order. Maybe the great thrill of the Christian life is to let love lead us where certainty cannot. When we surrender to Christ, we surrender to someone greater than ourselves. When we surrender to Christ, we surrender to love. Could there possibly be a better way to live?
2: For more information, go to www.stjohnleadershipnetwork.org.
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0: of a somber reminder that our actions have consequences. While we strive to be good people, one decision of ours has the potential to echo throughout the years. 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
1: Hi, my name is Father Mike Schmitz, and you're listening to The Bible in a Year, where we encounter God's voice and live life through the lens of Scripture. Using the Great Adventure Bible Timeline, we'll read all the way from Genesis to Revelation, discovering how the story of salvation unfolds and how we fit into that story today. The Great Adventure Bible Timeline was developed by Jeff Cavins and is provided by Ascension, who produced and funded this program. It is day 134. We are reading from 2 Samuel chapter 16, also 1 Chronicles chapter 21, and we're praying Psalm 15. Second Book of Samuel, chapter 16. David meets Ziba. When David had passed a little beyond the summit, Ziba, the servant of Mephibosheth, met him with a couple of donkeys saddled, bearing 200 loaves of bread, 100 bunches of raisins, 100 of summer fruits, and a skin of wine. And the king said to Ziba, "Why have you brought these?" Ziba answered, "The donkeys are for the king's household to ride on, the bread and summer fruit for the young men to eat, and the wine for those who faint in the wilderness to drink." And the king said, "And where is your master's son?" Ziba said to the king, "Behold, he remains in Jerusalem, for he said, 'Today the house of Israel will give me back the kingdom of my father.'" Then the king said to Ziba, "Behold, all that belonged to Mephibosheth is now yours." And Ziba said, "I do obeisance. Let me ever find favor in your sight, my lord the king." Shimei curses David. When King David came to Bahurim, there came out a man of the family of the house of Saul, whose name was Shimei, the son of Gera. And as he came, he cursed continually. And he threw stones at David and at all the servants of King David. And all the people and all the mighty men were on his right hand and on his left. And Shimei said as he cursed, "Begone, begone, you man of blood, you worthless fellow. The Lord has avenged upon you all the blood of the house of Saul, in whose place you have reigned. And the Lord has given the kingdom into the hand of your son Absalom. See, your ruin is on you, for you are a man of blood." Then Abishai, the son of Zeruiah, said to the king, "Why should this dead dog curse my lord the king? Let me go over and take off his head." But the king said, "What have I to do with you, you sons of Zeruiah? If he is cursing because the Lord has said to him, 'Curse David,' who then shall say, 'Why have you done so?'" And David said to Abishai and to all his servants, "Behold, my own son seeks my life. How much more now may this Benjaminite? Let him alone and let him curse, for the Lord has bidden him. It may be that the Lord will look upon my affliction and that the Lord will repay me with good for his cursing of me today." So David and his men went on the road while Shimei went along the hillside opposite him and cursed as he went and threw stones at him and flung dust. And the king and all the people who were with him arrived weary at the Jordan, and there he refreshed himself. The Council of Ahithophel. Now Absalom and all the people, the men of Israel, came to Jerusalem, and Ahithophel with him. And when Hushai, the Archite, David's friend, came to Absalom, Hushai said to Absalom, "Long live the king, long live the king." And Absalom said to Hushai, "Is this your loyalty to your friend? Why did you not go with your friend?" And Hushai said to Absalom, "No, for whom the Lord and this people and all the men of Israel have chosen, his I will be, and with him I will remain. And again, whom shall I serve? Should it not be his son? As I have served your father, so I will serve you." Then Absalom said to Ahithophel, "Give your counsel. What shall we do?" Ahithophel said to Absalom, "Go into your father's concubines, whom he has left to keep the house, and all Israel will hear that you have made yourself odious to your father, and the hands of all who are with you will be strengthened." So they pitched a tent for Absalom upon the roof, and Absalom went into his father's concubines in the sight of all Israel. Now in those days, the counsel which Ahithophel gave was as if one consulted the oracle of God. So was all the counsel of Ahithophel esteemed both by David and by Absalom. The first book of Chronicles, chapter 21, the census and the pestilence. Satan stood up against Israel and incited David to number Israel. So David said to Joab and the commanders of the army, "Go, number Israel from Beersheba to Dan, and bring me a report that I may know their number." But Joab said, "May the Lord add to his people 100 times as many as they are. Are they not, my lord the king, all of them my lord's servants? Why then should my lord require this? Why should he bring guilt upon Israel?" But the king's word prevailed against Joab. So Joab departed and went through all Israel and came back to Jerusalem. And Joab gave the sum of the numbering of the people to David.

In all Israel, there were 1,100,000 men who drew the sword, and in Judah, 470,000 who drew the sword. But he did not include Levi and Benjamin in the numbering, for the king's command was abhorrent to Joab. But God was displeased with this thing, and he struck Israel. And David said to God, I have sinned greatly in that I have done this thing. But now, I pray you, take away the iniquity of your servant, for I have done very foolishly. And the Lord spoke to Gad, David's seer, saying, Go and say to David, Thus says the Lord, three things I offer you. Choose one of them, that I may do it to you. So Gad came to David and said to him, Thus says the Lord, Take which you will, either 3 years of famine, or 3 months of devastation by your foes, while the sword of your enemies overtakes you, or else 3 days of the sword of the Lord, pestilence upon the land, and the angel of the Lord destroying throughout all the territory of Israel. Now decide what answer I shall return to him who sent me. Then David said to Gad, I am in great distress. Let me fall into the hand of the Lord, for his mercy is very great, but let me not fall into the hand of man. So the Lord sent a pestilence upon Israel, and there fell 70,000 men of Israel. And God sent the angel to Jerusalem to destroy it, but when he was about to destroy it, the Lord saw, and he repented of the evil, and he said to the destroying angel, It is enough. Now stay your hand. And the angel of the Lord was standing by the threshing floor of Ornan the Jebusite. And David lifted his eyes and saw the angel of the Lord standing between earth and heaven, and in his hand a drawn sword stretched out over Jerusalem. Then David and the elders, clothed in sackcloth, fell upon their faces. And David said to God, Was it not I who gave the command to number the people? It is I who have sinned and done very wickedly. But these sheep, what have they done? Let your hand, I pray you, O Lord my God, be against me and against my father's house. But let not the plague be upon your people. David's altar and sacrifice. Then the angel of the Lord commanded Gad to say to David that David should go up and raise an altar to the Lord on the threshing floor of Ornan the Jebusite. So David went up at Gad's word, which he had spoken in the name of the Lord. Now Ornan was threshing wheat. He turned and saw the angel, and his four sons who were with him hid themselves. As David came to Ornan, Ornan looked and saw David and went forth from the threshing floor and did obeisance to David with his face to the ground. And David said to Ornan, Give me the site of the threshing floor, that I may build on it an altar to the Lord. Give it to me at its full price, that the plague may be averted from the people. Then Ornan said to David, Take it, and let my lord the king do what seems good to him. See, I give the oxen for burnt offerings, and the threshing sledges for the wood, and the wheat for the cereal offering. I give it all. But King David said to Ornan, No, but I will buy it for the full price. I will not take for the Lord what is yours, nor offer burnt offerings which cost me nothing. So David paid Ornan 600 shekels of gold by weight for the site. And David built there an altar to the Lord and presented burnt offerings and peace offerings and called upon the Lord, and he answered him with fire from heaven upon the altar of burnt offering. Then the Lord commanded the angel, and he put back his sword into its sheath. The site for the temple chosen. At that time, when David saw that the Lord had answered him at the threshing floor of Ornan the Jebusite, he made his sacrifices there. For the temple of the Lord, which Moses had made in the wilderness, and the altar of burnt offering, were at that time in the high place at Gibeon. But David could not go before it to inquire of God, for he was afraid of the sword of the angel of the Lord. Psalm 15. Who shall abide in God's sanctuary? A psalm of David. O Lord, who shall sojourn in your tent? Who shall dwell on your holy mountain? He who walks blamelessly and does what is right and speaks truth from his heart, who does not slander with his tongue and does no evil to his friend, nor takes up a reproach against his neighbor, in whose eyes a reprobate is despised, but who honors those who fear the Lord, who swears to his own hurt and does not change, who does not put out his money at interest and does not take a bribe against the innocent. He who does these things shall never be moved. Father in heaven, we give you praise and thank you. We honor you and give you glory, the glory you deserve. We give you the praise and honor and worship and thanksgiving of this day. Gosh, Lord, as we follow the story of David, we ask that you please help us to discern in our own hearts where we need to be convicted of sin. Help us to see in our own hearts where we're called to be innocent, where we're called to be humbled, where we're called to be lifted up, where we're called to be strengthened, where we are called to receive encouragement, and where we're called to be open to criticism.

Lord God, help us to be wise in the voices that we listen to and the voices we pay attention to. And of all the voices that we hear in the course of the day, let yours be the one that is the loudest, that is the clearest, and is the one that goes directly to our hearts. In Jesus' name we pray, in the name of the Father and of the Son and of the Holy Spirit. Amen. Okay, gosh. Okay, so quick couple things when it comes to David. As I said before, 2 Samuel is, look at this as if it's real time. So here's David who's on the run from Absalom. And in 1 Chronicles, this is a little bit past this. In fact, in 1 Chronicles 21, what we've done is we've just jumped over all of the story that we're listening to right now. It doesn't even mention the fact of David's sin, doesn't mention him killing Uriah the Hittite, doesn't mention any of the births of his children. It doesn't mention that one of his children is leading the half the nation in civil war against David, in rebellion against David, Absalom. And so it doesn't even mention this. Remember, the key thing with this is not because the chronicler is trying to hide David's sin or his wounds or his weaknesses. It's because the chronicler is telling a different story. He's telling the story of the Messiah, that ancestor, or the one to come after David. He's telling the story of worship, because that's what this is all about. So keep that in mind. All right. So we go back to 2 Samuel chapter 16. And what do we see? What we see is a couple people and some deceptions. So we have Mephibosheth, which is easy for me to say. Mephibosheth is the son of Jonathan. And now David is told by Ziba, the servant of Mephibosheth, that Mephibosheth is basically just waiting in Jerusalem because he is going to be waiting to see who wins between David and Absalom. And he's going to pick up the pieces after both of them destroy each other. We're going to find out in 2 Samuel chapter 19 that that is not true. That's not true, that he's been lied to in this moment. But just keep that in mind. Hold that in your thoughts. Mephibosheth is not a traitor to David. He's being told right now that he is a traitor to David. I don't want to spoil it for you, but that's not going to be true. Then we have this powerful scene, I think, with Shimei, right? Who's Shimei, who's also a house of family of the house of Saul. And he's cursing David. Now, keep this in mind. He even says, scripture says, he's being surrounded by all these people, all of David's household, and all of David's mighty men. And here's Shimei, who's throwing rocks and throwing dust at the people while he's cursing David. And you have Abishai, who's one of David's right-hand men, right? He's one of the close guys here. Abishai says to the king, let me go over and cut off his head. And David has this response, and his response reveals that David has been humbled. He says, my own son is trying to kill me. How can it get any worse? Here's this person, this Shimei, who's cursing me. Yeah, my own son is trying to kill me. I have no pride left. I have no sense of self left, that I think I'm above this person cursing me. And he says, maybe even God has told him to curse me. I have lived in such a way that I am not immune to curses. I'm not above this. And I'm not so good and so innocent that Shimei isn't saying the truth. And that, again, that is a great sign of repentance for all of us. When it comes to, here's someone who's cursing us, here's someone who's criticizing us, here's someone who's saying something negative about us, you realize, actually, what you're saying, whether it's true or not, what we realize is, yeah, you're not even covering half of it. What you're criticizing me for, or even cursing me for, or bawling me out for, is not even half of it. If you knew the state of my heart at times, if you knew how much in rebellion I could be to the Lord at times, then yeah, your criticism means nothing. Here's David saying, yeah, my own son is trying to kill me. And not only this, oh gosh, it gets even worse. Now, David, remembering his sin, remembering that it was prophesied that you're going to experience incredible disgrace in the sight of all the people. You did this in the dark, but something horrible is going to happen in the light. And that horrible thing happens where Ahithophel, who is the counselor of Absalom, right? Remember, his counsel was highly valued by David, and now it's highly valued by Absalom. And Absalom asks Ahithophel for his counsel. And the counsel is, go into your father's concubines, basically have intimate relations with your father's pseudo wives, and do this in the sight of all the people. Again, this is not in private. This is Absalom's way of not only establishing that, okay, I'm dominant, but it's also Absalom's way of shaming his father and letting him be, making him in some ways a disgrace in the eyes of the people. That's what was intended. In some ways, we recognize that, you know, the crucifixion is awful on its own. Crucifixion, the point of crucifixion is to kill somebody. But that's, I guess, that's not the point. That's the end result. But to kill them in such a way that is shameful, to kill them in such a way that is humiliating. And so here is Absalom, who's doing this act

position of, again, asserting his dominance over his father in a way that is humiliating, in a way that is shameful. And yeah, just again, the ugliness of war, the ugliness of sin, and the ugliness of these violence. You think of the people who are getting caught in the crosshairs in all of this stuff. So just one note on First Chronicles. In First Chronicles, we have a story that we're going to get to eventually in Second Samuel here, but it's the story of David taking a census. David wants to number the people of Israel. And Joab, his actual right-hand guy, is saying, I don't, this is not a good idea. But David insists and wants to number the people. Now, why is it wrong for David to want to number the people? We'll say this again when it comes to the section in Second Samuel. But remember, the book of Numbers is all about numbering the people. The beginning of Numbers is numbering the people. The end of Numbers is numbering the people. So how is this any different? Well, it's different because in Numbers, we're talking about here's all the people that God saved at the beginning of Numbers. At the end of Numbers, it's, and here's all the people that God preserved in the wilderness. So the beginning of Numbers, here's what God did. All these people from each tribe, here's the big number that he saved from Egypt. And at the end of Numbers, here's all these people that God preserved in the wilderness. And what David's doing here in 1 Chronicles chapter 21 and later on in 2 Samuel is he's saying, who are my people? These are not God's people anymore. He's taking, in some ways, he's taking ownership or taking possession of them. Instead of saying, yeah, these are God's people that he has done something great. He's more or less saying, who am I in charge of? And that is really about motivation. He's taking ownership of God's people, and that is the wrong thing to do. He can take responsibility for God's people. He can be a steward of God's people. But when David takes a census, he is doing something evil in the sight of the Lord because he's establishing himself rather than establishing God. Hope that makes sense. And that's kind of the motivation. We'll talk more about that in 2 Samuel. But here we are as we continue this journey of through civil war. We're going to keep on moving tomorrow with 2 Samuel chapter 17 and Chronicles 21, 22. But today we have this moment of David being humbled. We have David being humiliated. Absalom revealing how devastating sin is and how devastating war is, because as he uses and abuses these concubines of David's, and just the evil that can proliferate in our world when we refuse to ask the Lord, what is the next step? The evil that can proliferate in the world when we say, okay, I want what I want, and I don't care what God wants. And so since that exists in every one of us, that exists in every single one of our hearts, we just need prayer. We need God's grace, because we say, yep, God, that could be me. That could be me doing the thing that for ages ends up devastating people. And so God, help me not be an agent of devastation, but help me to be an agent for good, to belong to you fully. So because of that, that's why I'm praying for you, that you are faithful. Please pray for me, that I also am faithful. And let's pray for each other. My name is Father Mike. I cannot wait to see you tomorrow. God bless.

0: was day 134 of Bible in a Year with Father Mike Schmitz. And now we'd like to share audio from a video called Father Mike Responds to General Absolution with Father Mike from the Ascension Presents YouTube channel.
1: Hi, my name is Father Mike Schmitz, and this is Ascension Presents. So reconciliation, right? Confession, the opportunity to come before the Lord and have our sins forgiven through the ministry of the priest. Now, we know that that's a real thing because we know that Jesus, after he had died and rose from the dead on that Easter Sunday, he said to his apostles, he breathed in them and said, receive the Holy Spirit. Those whose sins you forgive are forgiven them. Those whose sins you hold bound are held bound. Later on, James, he writes in James chapter 5, and he says, if anyone's sick among you, let them send for the priest of the church. Priest will pray over them. Essentially, I'm paraphrasing a little bit. If they've committed any sins, those sins will be forgiven. The next line is, therefore, confess your sins to one another. We've already covered this, I think, in a different video. But the reality, of course, is two things. One is Jesus has given his apostles and their successors, the bishops and priests, the ability to forgive sins in his name. Secondly, James 5 connects the ability to forgive sins in his name with confess your sins. Now, it could be, you know, James, people could say, well, confess your sins to one another just means, hey, brothers and sisters in Christ, just confess your sins to each other. Could mean that. But as we've already pointed out in other videos, I think, St. James writes, call for the priest of the church. The priest will pray over them. They'll be forgiven their sins. Therefore, confess your sins to one another. That therefore, you always have to ask the question, what's it there for? And so it connects. It's a connecting word between forgiveness of sins and confession of sins. And I think that that is a good case. Anyways, all that being said, there is something powerful.

and something necessary about being reconciled to the Lord, about coming before God and saying, God, I know you want me to be here. Because that's the truth of the matter, is whenever we go to confession, we've said this before as well, but I'm going to say it again. Whenever we go to confession, it's always a response. It's never us saying, God, please give me another chance. And it's God saying to us, hey, give me another chance. Give my mercy another chance. Let me make you new. Let me reconcile you to me and to the body of Christ. So again, when we go to confession, yes, we're guilty. Yes, we've fallen. Yes, we've sinned. But it is always the Lord himself who wants the sinner. It's always the Lord himself who wants us who have fallen. He wants our broken hearts because he knows he can reconcile us. He can heal us and he can make us new. Okay, so all that being said, this is also the season for what they call communal penance services. Now, individual penance services, that's like, you know, if your parish has confession times before every mass, or maybe they have it only on Saturdays, whatever. That's like your individual penance service, right? Not even really a service. You just go into confession. But these communal penance services where you gather a bunch of people, you say, hey, this Tuesday of, you know, Holy Week, we're going to have a big penance service and we're going to have some prayer. We're going to have some music. Maybe we're going to have an examination of conscience. We have a bunch of priests here. And then after that examination of conscience, after that prayer, you go to confession and you receive absolution. So good. Super good. Highly recommend. 10 out of 10. The problem is there has infiltrated in the church. There has been this thing called general absolution. General absolution. What is general absolution? Well, general absolution is actually a real thing. But it's a real thing that's been given to us because God is merciful, to be used in very, very, very limited capacity. In fact, it's only to be used in extreme cases. What's general absolution? General absolution is there's a bunch of people and they have no opportunity to go to confession, but they desire God's mercy. And so the priest can give what they call general absolution. So I always think about this every time I'm on a plane and we hit some turbulence. I remember a priest way back when I was, even before seminary, I think I listened to some of his tapes and saw some of his things. And he had talked about how whenever there was turbulence on planes, here he is as a priest, he would always say, get ready. He'd get ready to unbuckle and just like jump up and say, I absolve you of all your sins in the name of the Father, Son, and Holy Spirit. And so every time we hit turbulence, I'm like, okay, here we go. Let's go. Let's be prepared. I'm like, maybe I should stay buckled in. I'm not sure. But I'm ready to do the general absolution thing if we're on a plane going down, going to hit the ground. I want to forgive as many people on the way as we possibly can in the name of Jesus. So general absolution is what they call an exception, or it's an extraordinary way in which Jesus Christ can give his mercy to the people of God in extreme situations. So a plane is about to crash. There's no time to hear confessions. General absolution. There is one priest in front of, you know, a bunch of soldiers who are about to be sent off to D-Day, and there's no chance for personal individual confession. He can give general absolution. Any kind of situation that it's extreme. Now, it's not extreme to say that, well, we had a communal penance service and we have 100 people here and only two priests. That's not an extreme situation. Why? Because there's no immediate danger. So you can't actually, in those cases, still give general absolution. It removes the reality that what reconciliation is what forgiveness is it's not simply a matter of like, oh, I've been taken care of. Well, I've been scrubbed clean. It's a matter of restoring relationship, right? It's a matter of like, I acknowledge my own sin and I'm going to the Lord through the ministry of the priest, and the Lord's coming to me through the ministry of the priest, and I'm being reconciled. And that relationship is being restored through the ministry of the priest. So to that end, what we need is what they call auricular confession, meaning I'm saying my sins out loud. They're heard by the priest and then I'm given absolution. See, these things are they're so necessary that in those extreme conditions, right, where general absolution is possible, because it is possible, and planes going down, troops are being shipped out. The condition is not only that there's repentance, right, and not only is there an intention to make reparation for one's sins, but the condition is that at the first opportunity, the penitent, the person with the sins, the person having their sins forgiven, at the first opportunity, they're going to confess whatever mortal sins they're aware of. Think about this. How many parishes, and this is one of the things I'm talking about, one of the reasons I'm talking about this is because this is something that has, you know, as I said, sneaked in, snuck in, infiltrated a lot of different parishes, and people are convinced that, oh, this is fine. This has got me covered. It doesn't have you covered. I'm telling you this right now. Why? Because if there are mortal sins, yes, okay, they're forgiven in extreme cases. But the condition is

0: confession. And to do that as soon as possible, that's my invitation. Because here's the thing, that the priest should have known better. Your pastor should have known better. If the bishop had given permission for this, he should have known better. He should have known, made it very, very clear that even if this was a case of extreme emergency, that he should have made it clear to everyone involved that after the fact, they were under the obligation to still go to confession and confess whatever mortal sins they're aware of. Again, please, this is not about checking off boxes. It's not about jumping through hoops. This is about restoring a relationship. I think one of the gifts that Jesus gave us when he gave us the gift of sacrament of reconciliation, sacrament of confession, is that there's something so personal about this, where I have to, with my own voice, I have to take responsibility for my failings. I have to take responsibility for my sins. I have to take responsibility for my own life, my own decisions. And I'm saying that out loud to someone who's standing in the person of Christ. And then that person standing in the person of Christ, acting in the person of Christ, I get to hear those words. I absolve you of all of your sins. There's something, again, it's about relationship. It's not about just the rules. It's not about just a commandment. It's about a covenant. And when we sin, we're breaking that relationship. So when we confess, we have to do it via relationship as well. Does that make sense? When we sin, we break the relationship. We're saying to God, I know what you want. I don't care. I want what I want. Therefore, when we're restored again, when we're reconciled again, we have to do it in the context of relationship, where it's, God, I know what you want. You have called me to confess my sins to your presbyters, right? To your priests. And you've called them and you've ordained them to have the power in the ministry of Jesus, but the power of the Holy Spirit to mediate your forgiveness to me. Anyways, so that's my invitation. I know this could be a very challenging thing. If you are someone who's like, I've gotten general absolution a bunch of times. What do I do next? Don't panic. Just seek out your priest, seek out your pastor, and to be able to say, okay, Father, I need to maybe I need to make a general confession. Maybe I need to go back and say, here's the things that I believed I was forgiven for. And so in good faith, the Lord meets you with his mercy. But I know now that if I want to restore that relationship, I need to confess them out loud, individually, one-to-one, the penitent to the confessor, from the sinner, the brokenhearted, to the person, the man, the priest who stands in the person of Christ. Hope that makes sense. And if this is one of those things where you're like, wow, that's a little factoid, little trivia. I had no idea. Now you know. And if you were like, Father, I totally knew this from way back when. Or if it's maybe a matter of, again, one of those, it's intimidating and it's difficult to swallow. It's okay. Don't worry. The Lord is with you. He loves you. Remember, the whole reason behind this, the whole motivation behind this is God's love for you. So do not be afraid. But please make an examination of conscience. And then seek out confession within the next couple days even. Because why not? The Lord loves you. So why wait from coming back to him, confessing your sins, and being restored to the fullness of that love? I am praying for you. Please pray for me, I guess. From all this here, Ascension Presents, my name is Father Mike. God bless.
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5: Education is the first step in creating a culture that values and honors the sanctity of human life. And now Louisiana is considering joining a growing number of states that teach students the truth about fetal development. Lawmakers are proposing that teens learn through ultrasound and

0: computer animation how a baby grows in the womb, from heartbeat to movement to recognizable human features. This matters because ignorance fuels indifference. When young people are never shown the humanity of the unborn child, it becomes much easier to dismiss that life as disposable. But when students see the reality, everything changes. A society that truly understands life in the womb is far more likely to protect it.
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3: 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You can follow along in any recent version of the Catechism of the Catholic Church. A reading plan and all Catechism in a Year episodes can be found at ascensionpress.com/CIY or on the Ascension app. We're moving on to a new article in the Catechism today, exploring the part of the Creed that states, "I believe in the forgiveness of sins." Father Mike describes the Church's ability to forgive sins both in baptism and in the Sacrament of Reconciliation, all through the power of the keys to the Kingdom of Heaven.
2: Hi, my name is Father Mike Schmitz, and you're listening to the Catechism in a Year, where we encounter God's plan of sheer goodness for us, revealed in Scripture and passed down through the tradition of the Catholic faith. The Catechism in a Year is provided by Ascension, who produced and funded this program. In 365 days, we'll read through the Catechism of the Catholic Church, discovering our identity in God's family as we journey together toward our heavenly home. This is day 134, reading paragraphs 976 to 987. It is the entire section today. It's Article 10, that I believe in the forgiveness of sins. We're doing the whole article. We're doing the whole enchilada today, the whole chicken. We have not only paragraphs 976 to 983, but we also have four nuggets at the end. So it is the family pack, family meal. I don't know. I'm just going to stop this. It's ridiculous. We get to talk about the forgiveness of sins, and this is remarkable. The paragraph 976 kicks off by saying, the Apostles' Creed associates faith in the forgiveness of sins, not only with faith in the Holy Spirit, because if we think about this, believe in the Holy Spirit, the Holy Catholic Church, the communion of saints, the forgiveness of sins, right? It starts with that section of the Holy Spirit. So associates forgiveness with faith in the Holy Spirit, but also with faith in the Church. I believe in the Holy Spirit, the Holy Catholic Church, the communion of saints, forgiveness of sins. Bam, there we are. Why? Because it was when Jesus gave the Holy Spirit to the apostles that Jesus gave them his own power, divine power to forgive sins. If you remember back in John's Gospel, chapter 20, Jesus breathes on them and says, receive the Holy Spirit. If you forgive the sins of any, they are forgiven. If you retain the sins of any, they are retained. So he gives to the apostles his own divine power, ability to forgive sins. That's how the forgiveness of Jesus Christ comes to us. That's how what he merited by his life, death, and resurrection on the cross, in the death and resurrection, and giving us the Holy Spirit. That's how it comes to us. It comes to us, that forgiveness, that mercy, that redemption. It comes to us through the ministry of the Church. This is incredible. Now, first it comes to us, it says in paragraph 977, through baptism, through faith and baptism. It goes on to quote Mark's Gospel, chapter 16, where Jesus says, go into all the world and preach the gospel to the whole creation. He who believes and is baptized will be saved. So baptism is the first and chief sacrament of the forgiveness of sins. And that's so important. But also we recognize that after we get baptized, we are truly transformed. We're made into God's sons and daughters. We are truly forgiven of original sin and of any actual sin. Yet we still experience the effects of the fall. Because of that, we have this inclination towards evil, aka concupiscence. And so we do choose sin. So rather than leave us on our own, Jesus has given us the grace of forgiveness through the sacrament of reconciliation. So we'll talk about that more in weeks to come. But today we're just, you know, highlighting that as well. So it's so beautiful, so powerful. It really just absolutely incredible. And then also there's the power of the keys, and that power of the keys of the kingdom of heaven, so that repentance and forgiveness of sins should be preached in Jesus' name to all nations. We're talking about that today, that there is no offense. This is paragraph 982. There is no offense, however serious, that the church

cannot forgive. And that is so encouraging that Jesus Christ, giving the apostles and their successors his own divine ability and power to forgive sins, means that none of us should ever, ever despair. Although at the same time, you know, many of us are tempted to discouragement or tempted to despair, especially when we see our brokenness and our broken hearts. And so let's begin this day by praying, just calling upon the Lord. We pray, Father in heaven, we give you praise. We thank you. We give you glory. We lift up your name. We ask that you please send your Holy Spirit, a spirit of confidence and of courage, especially in our moments of discouragement. Lord God, send the grace of the conviction that you love us in the midst of our weakness, especially when we're experiencing despair, temptation towards discouragement. Send your Holy Spirit, the fire of your love, to never give up, to never surrender, but to always lean into your mercy, to always lean into your grace. We thank you for mercy. We thank you for your forgiveness. And today, Lord God, for all the areas that we need mercy, for all the ways that we need your forgiveness today, please meet us in our need. Please grant us your mercy. Grant us your salvation. Grant us your forgiveness. In Jesus' name we pray. Amen. In the name of the Father, and of the Son, and of the Holy Spirit. Amen. As I said, it's day 134. We're reading paragraphs 976 to 987. Article 10. I believe in the forgiveness of sins. The Apostles' Creed associates faith in the forgiveness of sins not only with faith in the Holy Spirit, but also with faith in the Church and in the communion of saints. It was when he gave the Holy Spirit to his apostles that the risen Christ conferred on them his own divine power to forgive sins, when he said in John's Gospel, "Receive the Holy Spirit. If you forgive the sins of any, they are forgiven. If you retain the sins of any, they are retained." Part 2 of the Catechism will deal explicitly with the forgiveness of sins through baptism, the sacrament of penance, and the other sacraments, especially the Eucharist. Here it will suffice to suggest some basic facts briefly. 1. Baptism for the forgiveness of sins. Our Lord tied the forgiveness of sins to faith and baptism. In Mark's Gospel, Jesus stated, "Go into all the world and preach the gospel to the whole creation. He who believes and is baptized will be saved." Baptism is the first and chief sacrament of forgiveness of sins because it unites us with Christ, who died for our sins and rose for our justification, so that we too might walk in newness of life. When we made our first profession of faith while receiving the holy baptism that cleansed us, the forgiveness we received then was so full and complete that there remained in us absolutely nothing left to efface, neither original sin nor offenses committed by our own will, nor was there left any penalty to suffer in order to expiate them. Yet, the grace of baptism delivers no one from all the weakness of nature. On the contrary, we must still combat the movements of concupiscence that never cease leading us into evil. In this battle against our inclination towards evil, who could be brave and watchful enough to escape every wound of sin? If the Church has the power to forgive sins, then baptism cannot be her only means of using the keys of the kingdom of heaven received from Jesus Christ. The Church must be able to forgive all penitents their offenses, even if they should sin until the last moment of their lives. It is through the sacrament of penance that the baptized can be reconciled with God and with the Church. Penance has rightly been called by the Holy Fathers a laborious kind of baptism. This sacrament of penance is necessary for salvation for those who have fallen after baptism, just as baptism is necessary for salvation for those who have not yet been reborn. The power of the keys. After his resurrection, Christ sent his apostles so that repentance and forgiveness of sins should be preached in his name to all nations. The apostles and their successors carry out this ministry of reconciliation, not only by announcing to men God's forgiveness merited for us by Christ and calling them to conversion and faith, but also by communicating to them the forgiveness of sins in baptism and reconciling them with God and with the Church through the power of the keys received from Christ. As St. Augustine stated, "The Church has received the keys of the kingdom of heaven, so that in her sins may be forgiven through Christ's blood and the Holy Spirit's action. In this Church, the soul, dead through sin, comes back to life in order to live with Christ, whose grace has saved us." There is no offense, however serious, that the Church cannot forgive. There is no one, however wicked and guilty, who may not confidently hope for forgiveness, provided his repentance is honest. Christ, who died for all men, desires that in his Church the gates of forgiveness should always be

open to anyone who turns away from sin. Catechesis strives to awaken and nourish in the faithful faith in the incomparable greatness of the risen Christ's gift to his church, the mission and the power to forgive sins through the ministry of the apostles and their successors. St. Ambrose stated, "The Lord wills that his disciples possess a tremendous power, that his lowly servants accomplish in his name all that he did when he was on earth." St. John Chrysostom stated, "Priests have received from God a power that he has given neither to angels nor to archangels. God above confirms what priests do here below." And St. Augustine stated, "Were there no forgiveness of sins in the church, there would be no hope of life to come or eternal liberation. Let us thank God who has given his church such a gift." In brief, the Creed links the forgiveness of sins with its profession of faith in the Holy Spirit, for the risen Christ entrusted to the apostles the power to forgive sins when he gave them the Holy Spirit. Baptism is the first and chief sacrament of the forgiveness of sins. It unites us to Christ, who died and rose, and gives us the Holy Spirit. By Christ's will, the Church possesses the power to forgive the sins of the baptized and exercises it through bishops and priests normally in the sacrament of penance. In the forgiveness of sins, both priests and sacraments are instruments which our Lord Jesus Christ, the only author and liberal giver of salvation, wills to use in order to efface our sins and give us the grace of justification. Okay, there it is, Article 10. As I said, the whole enchilada, the whole chicken today. Paragraphs 976 to 987. My goodness, I am, just praise God, just honestly, just for a second, to stop and give the Lord praise. Here we have this article about the forgiveness of sins. So powerful. Okay, where does it come from? Jesus Christ. Obviously, right? By the merits of his life, death, and resurrection, we can have our sins forgiven. That what Jesus made possible is made actual in the Holy Spirit, and it's communicated to us by the vehicle of the sacraments, right? Just incredible. So paragraph 977 highlights this. Our Lord tied the forgiveness of sins to faith and baptism. That quote from Mark chapter 16, "Who believes and is baptized will be saved." Yes, absolutely. I love this paragraph 978. It's from the Roman Catechism. And it is beautiful. Let's go back through it. Paragraph 978 says, "When we made our first profession of faith while receiving the holy baptism that cleansed us, the forgiveness we received then was so full and complete that there remained in us absolutely nothing left to efface, neither original sin nor offenses committed by our own will, nor was there left any penalty to suffer in order to expiate them." Basically, this is stating the power of baptism. Now, we're going to talk about baptism in the weeks to come when we get to the second pillar on the sacraments. But here is the power of baptism. So not only we're made sons and daughters of the Lord, we have the temple of the Holy Spirit, but also all sins have been completely effaced. So fully that, as it says here, there's nothing left to efface. There's nothing left to heal. It's all healed. And yet, this is the grace of baptism delivers no one from all the weakness of nature. On the contrary, we must still combat the movements of concupiscence that never cease leading us into evil. Concupiscence is that broken part of us that, you know, we're made for good, we're made for truth, we're made for beauty. And yet we sometimes take counterfeits. Sometimes we're drawn to things that are not true. Sometimes we do things that are not true, not good, not beautiful, yet we're still oriented that way. We're just kind of twisted is one way to say that. And we all still experience this. And that's one of the reasons why I love paragraph 979, because it just gets even better and better. It says, "In this battle against our inclination towards evil," right? Concupiscence. "Who could be brave and watchful enough to escape every wound of sin?" And then one of these incredible quotes from the Roman Catechism, it says, "If the church has the power to forgive sins, then baptism cannot be her only means of using that power," basically. If the church has the power to forgive sins, why? Because I have my sins forgiven once, but then here I am with my broken heart and I choose sin again. And God does not want to leave us abandoned even after we've been restored, but I've fallen away. And therefore, what does he do? The church must be able to forgive all penitents their offenses, even if they should sin until the last moment of their lives. Now, there's a word of hope in there. And I hope you hear that word of hope rather than, wait, are you just saying you can sin until the last moment of your life and just be forgiven easily at the end? Well, not easily. We recognize that the price of forgiveness for our sins is the death and resurrection of God himself in the flesh in Jesus Christ. So it's not easy. And also,
it's not magic.

0: right? We actually, to truly be forgiven of our sins, not only requires the Lord's work that it's accomplished, right? In his giving of the Holy Spirit and going to confession, but also requires this cooperation on our part. It also requires real repentance on our part. Again, it's not magic. And we don't want to take the sacraments for granted ever. It's not one of those situations where someone says, I mean, the temptation can be there, right? The temptation can be there to say, well, you know what? I'm not going to go to confession until some later date. Therefore, I'll just get all my sinning in right now. I know that sometimes can be a temptation to people. Father, how do you know that? Well, A, because I have a broken heart myself, and B, because I hear confessions. And I know that sometimes that's one of the temptations that people will bring, just like it's a temptation that I can experience in my life. And yet what's the Lord call us to? He calls us to true, humble, and authentic repentance, where we actually turn away from our sins and turn towards his grace. Anytime we do that, there is no offense, paragraph 982. Every time we do that, there is no offense, however serious, that the church cannot forgive. That's why this, again, quote from the Roman Catechism says, there is no one, however wicked and guilty, who may not confidently hope for forgiveness, provided his repentance is honest. So good. And the last little quote, maybe it's the last quote, I don't know, second to last quote. Christ, who died for all men, desires that in his church, the gates of forgiveness should always be open to anyone who turns away from sin. Just such an incredible statement. Christ, who died for all men, desires that in his church, the gates of forgiveness should always be open to anyone who turns away from sin. That means nobody is too far gone for the Lord. Nobody is disqualified. This is you. This is me right now. With our broken hearts, our broken past, even our broken present, there is no one of us who is too far gone that Christ doesn't continually reach out and call us to himself because he desires. I mean, we realize this. The whole point of his life, death, and resurrection is to bring us his mercy, is to unite us to himself. And it's all been done. His saving work has been accomplished. What remains to be done is what? What remains to be done is our cooperation to let the saving work of Jesus Christ actually be accomplished in my life and in your life, in our lives. And I'm so grateful for this 983, these three quotes from St. Ambrose, St. John Chrysostom, and St. Augustine, because these early church fathers, right, in the first centuries of the church are saying so clearly that the ordinary means of reconciliation with the Lord comes through the ministry of the priesthood. Incredible. Again, St. John Chrysostom saying, priests have received from God a power that he has given neither to angels nor to archangels. God above confirms what priests do here below. And then St. Augustine, were there no forgiveness of sins in the church, there would be no hope of life to come or eternal liberation. Let us thank God who has given his church such a gift. So let's do that. Let us thank God who has given his church such a gift. And also let's pray for each other, especially for those of us who are in discouragement, for those of us who feel like we're disqualified from God's love and God's mercy. You're not. You're not. We're praying for you. I am praying for you. Please pray for me. My name is Father Mike. I cannot wait to see you tomorrow. God bless.
1: That was day 134 of Catechism in a Year with Father Mike Schmitz. And now we'd like to share audio from a video called Don't Feel Like Praying? 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
2: Hey, we're Jackie and Bobby Angel with Ascension Presents. Today we're going to talk about forcing yourself to pray, creating that habit of prayer if it's not the most exciting thing in your life. 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
3: And distractions everywhere.
2: Prayer isn't always the top thing on our list of things to do or the most exciting things. So how do we get a rhythm of prayer even if I don't want to.
3: It's sacrifice. Sacrifice is doing things that you don't necessarily want to do, but you do them anyway. That's what love is. And to love God, there are going to be times we don't want to pray. There are going to be times that we feel this aridity, this dryness in prayer.
2: Good word.
3: I don't want to. You know, we return to being toddlers. Yeah. And I'm like, no, I don't want it. Right? Like, we need to learn to be children of God and not brats of God.
2: It's so much work.
3: The truth is, It is, and you get out of it what you put into it. So it's just like exercising. I hate exercising. I don't like exercising my body. You're so good. You're so disciplined in that area. Not me.
2: Well, I was talking with a student one day, and he asked, why do I have

0: to go to church? Why do I have to pray? And he's an athlete. And so I told him, do you always want to go to practice? Are you always excited for lifting after school? He's like, no. I said, well, do you do it? He's like, well, yeah. Why do you do it? Because I know it'll get better. Knowing that some days you are excited, you are looking forward to it. Some days you're not. Sometimes it's a grind. And prayer often is that I have to set aside nice, shiny distractions and, you know, easy to consume material for something that does take some work. It does take some of my heart to put into it. And the more you do it, the more you will look forward to it. And the more you like exercise, the more you do it, the more it becomes a part of who you are and just what you do. And you miss it when you don't do it. It's a beautiful place to get to when you miss prayer. If it's been a couple days or you're not able to get to Mass for whatever reason, it's a beautiful thing when you really ache for God, when you really ache for that time in prayer.
1: And prayer is a relationship. It's a conversation with God. Now, in a relationship, in a marriage, it's easier because you're a physical human being. You're right here.
0: I
1: know with God, it's different because we don't see God necessarily. And we're like, well, I'm not hearing God. And I'm not. And that's what's beautiful about being Catholic is that we have the sacraments. We have this physical, we have the Eucharist. We have these physical things. And that's why God is so brilliant for God to be like, I'm going to give you these physical things of the earth, again, to show my grace. But even there are times, even if you don't hear him, I feel like God is so proud of us and so pleased in the times that we have dryness that we don't hear him, but we come anyways. The times that we don't want to pray and we come, because prayer is this relationship. And again, we said it before, like, what kind of relationship would a marriage be if we only talked to each other once a week? It would be a terrible relationship. Or if we only texted each other, right? It's like we growing in prayer is learning how to grow in this relationship with God. So what are some things that would help?
0: Any kind of reward system. Sometimes you've got to learn delayed gratification. And so, you know, you'll put some self-imposed limits. I will not surf the internet. I will not use social media until I have read my daily scripture, until I have spent 15 minutes in prayer. Like setting like, okay, I cannot do these other things until I get my prayer in. And then it becomes a habit. And then it's something you will look forward to. But the first thing you can do is to set aside the more pleasurable things over here and say, I'm not going to do that until I've done my prayer. Another thing that can help you get a rhythm of prayer in place is doing it with another person. And by that, I mean, include someone else in your goals. Because, you know, if you want to exercise or do a marathon, usually it's, you know, you're asking someone else to train with you or do the race with you. And so you will train with them along the way to get to the goal. So the same thing with prayer. If you're really struggling to get a prayer routine off the ground, ask someone else to daily walk with you. Like, hey, let's read the Gospel of Mark together. Can we do a chapter a day? And then we'll talk about or text about it at the end of the day. Hey, let's do a rosary together. Let's set an alarm on our phone so each day we will pray at the same time. And then, you know, you check in on someone. I was able to read the Bible, the whole thing, in a year for the first time ever a couple years ago because I did it with a colleague at work. And we were able to daily talk about it. And if a day was stressful and I forgot or got behind, you know, there's someone there to bounce it off of instead of just, well, I failed, I'm going to give up on this goal.
1: And then the next year we did that together, right, which again helped me then to have accountability. So yeah, if you're struggling with prayer, bring somebody else into it or join a Bible study, and that could be online or whatever it is, you know, invite other people into that. Mother Teresa, who had an amazing prayer life, I heard that she would go to adoration right in the morning for like 3 hours, like a really long time. But even she prayed, Lord, teach me how to love, teach me how to pray. If she is asking to learn, like, Lord, teach me how to pray, I'm like, girl, then I need to be praying that prayer too. Ask God to teach you how to pray.
0: There's St. Augustine's famous line, Lord, give me chastity, but not yet. Sometimes we don't want it. We don't want to achieve the goal that's on our hearts. We don't want to write. We don't want to exercise. We don't want to pray. And sometimes we need to ask God, like, God, I really don't want to pray. I'm really not feeling it, but help me want to pray.
1: Give me the grace.
0: Give me the desire to want to pray. And I guarantee you that's going to start moving on your heart. And again, that may be walking in nature. That may be walking outside with your rosary. That may just, again, St. Paul says to pray without ceasing. It doesn't mean we have to drop to our knees every, you know,
1: moment,
0: every foot, and never get to our, you know, destination or to our work. It's every moment to pause, to

0: to pray again with a cup of coffee, to pray during a stressful time at work or at home, you know, changing clothes, changing a diaper. You're like, Lord, be with me right now.
1: And we will pray for you guys that God gives you that grace to desire prayer, to have the discipline to pray, and just do it.
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5: 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We read in sacred scripture that when we come to God in prayer, He changes our lot. It isn't so much that the circumstances change. It is that we change, and therefore we see the circumstances differently. Prayer does everything for us. It is indeed the air that fills our soul, just as the oxygen fills our lungs. We can't do without prayer. To do without prayer means we languish and we die. God wants us to have life and to have it to the full.
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8: 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Today we pray for those who are depressed. O Holy Spirit, Lord of light, we worship you whose presence brings love, joy, and peace. Be present to those who are suffering through the darkness of depression. Heal their wounds, their strength renew. On their dryness, pour your dew. Bear the fruits of love, joy, and peace in their souls. Reveal to them the many signs of your goodness. Make gratitude and hope spring up anew in their hearts and console them with the fire of your love. Amen.
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1: I'm Father Mitch Pacwa, and welcome to EWTN Live, where we bring you guests from around the world. And tonight, we're going to talk about a new plan to foster vocations within the Milkite Catholic Church. First, we want to take just a

0: few minutes to get a quick update from Colm Flynn. He works with the EWTN News in Rome, and he's there for the start of the Synod on Synodality. So let's take a look at this clip.
1: It started with a mass in St. Peter's Basilica. Pope Francis asking those present to pray that the Holy Spirit would guide the participants in the upcoming Synod on Synodality.
2: This is the primary task of the Synod, to refocus our gaze on God, to be a church that looks mercifully at humanity.
1: This will be a month-long meeting, described as a prayerful discussion on the style, life, and mission of the Church, where cardinals, bishops, priests, nuns, and some lay people will be able to have their say. But before the private gathering kicked off, the Pope created 21 new cardinals from 15 different countries during Saturday morning's consistory. This is keeping in step with the Pope's steady geographic diversification of the College of Cardinals. And in preparation for the Synod, there was a four-day-long retreat.
3: So intense prayer is always necessary for the arrival of the Holy Spirit. And that's what we bishops and delegates did for, it was only 4 days, not nine, four blessed days of prayer and worship.
1: While the participants were on retreat, five cardinals from five different continents released the questions they had sent Pope Francis, seeking clarifications from the Holy Father on several points of church teaching. The controversial issues included changing church teachings, blessings for same-sex couples, the authority of the synod, women's ordination, and repentance and absolution. In return, the Vatican released Pope Francis's initial response to the cardinals. All of that led up to today, the official first day of the Synod. Meetings started right after the conclusion of the papal mass. Cardinal Stephen Brislin is a newly created cardinal from South Africa.
4: Look, I think one of the biggest battles that we will face as a church and as people who believe in God is the fact that so many people seem to be falling away from the church. So many people seem to be losing their faith. And to me, one of the biggest struggles, how do we actually reach out to people? Because, I mean, we're offering life to people.
1: During the synod process over the last 2 years, different issues that affect the church have been brought up for discussion. And the synod this month and the second one in October of next year will reflect on them and consider possible solutions. Their recommendations will ultimately be put into a final document next year and presented to the Pope for consideration. The next 4 weeks will be a major part of that process, one that now includes greater participants by lay people. Cardinal Stephen Chow Sai-yan is the Bishop of Hong Kong.
5: I hope that different voices can be heard. So I'm happy, I'm excited that the lay people, men and women, religious, okay, are represented, the full voting members. So that will make the synods a lot more richer. And I hope that we will really learn to listen, and listen deeply.
1: This year also sees more women than ever taking part. A total of 54 will be voting. One of them is Sister Anna Miriam Kashner.
6: In all the countries, the topic of the presence of women in the church is a topic. So if the elephant is in the room, we have to talk about it. But the importance that women are here and that they are voting members, I think it's a very, very big sign.
1: Critics of the synod worry that it might cast doubt on perennial church teachings, whether directly or indirectly, and could lead to ambiguity or confusion around the church's unchanging stance on hot-button issues. During his homily of the opening mass, Pope Francis asked for unity.
2: A church that has God at the center, and which, therefore, is not divided on the inside, and is never bitter on the outside.
1: In Rome, Colm Flynn, EWTN News Nightly.
0: Well, that's our little update. Now we'd like to present our guest. He is the Bishop of the Eparchy of Newton, Massachusetts, an eparchy being the Eastern Church term for diocese, which is

0: is a Latin word, but he's the Bishop of the Eparchy of Newton for the Melkite Catholic Church here in the United States. There are 52 parishes, missions, and outreaches, churches, and communities here in the United States serving over 150,000 Melkite faithful. The Melkites are addressing many of the same issues that the other Catholic churches are also facing. And toward the top of that list is the issue of vocations, especially as current clergy members begin to get older and as secular culture continues to lead younger generations away from faith. So please welcome Bishop François Beyrouty. Excellency, welcome.
1: Thank you so much, Father
0: Mitch. It is so great to have you here.
1: Great to be here with you.
0: Thank you. Now, just to keep with the theme of my opening, we bring guests from around the world. You've been quite a bit around the world.
1: Yes.
0: You were born where?
1: In Lebanon, Beirut, Lebanon.
0: In Beirut, and hence your name, Beirut.
1: That's right, one of the suburbs of Beirut.
0: But you grew up in?
1: Vancouver.
0: Vancouver,
1: we left
0: Canada.
1: Lebanon when I was 4 and a half, and my family immigrated to Vancouver. You know, for the social problems and the war began. The war was getting more serious in 76, so my parents decided to find refuge, and so we ended up in Vancouver, and then spent most of my life in Vancouver, and then ended up going to Ottawa, Canada, to do my theology.
0: Okay. Well, Vancouver is a very beautiful city to grow up in.
1: Yes.
0: It really is quite stunning, and a beautiful part of Canada. The second thing is, I'd like you just to give us a bit of an introduction to the Melkite Church. Who are the Melkites? Why are you called Melkite?
1: Sure, sounds good.
0: Yeah.
1: If you think of early Christianity, especially Matthew chapter 28, where Jesus says, go out into the whole world and make disciples of all nations. The disciples actually did that, and they started going beyond the city of Jerusalem. So the earliest Melkite churches trace their roots to the early community, the first community that received the Holy Spirit in Jerusalem, but did not stay in Jerusalem because they followed the commands of our Lord to go out into the whole world and proclaim the good news. And that's exactly what they did. So we find in the Acts of the Apostles communities that were established not only in Jerusalem, but in southern Lebanon, in Egypt, in today what is known as Turkey. And so we have Melkites today, from Syria, from Lebanon, from Palestine, from Egypt, and spread across that entire region. So the apostles went and they established churches throughout that region, and that the origins of the Melkite Church are those early Christian communities that were established there.
0: Okay.
1: In fact, the Acts of the Apostles, as you know, in Acts chapter 11, it was in Antioch that the followers of Jesus were first called Christians. Mm-hmm. So the Melkite Catholic Church traces its root, its patriarchate, to the See of Antioch. And the reason Antioch became popular is also because Jerusalem was sacked. And so the communities were spread and the patriarchal see became Antioch. Now the word itself, Melkite, actually comes from a Syriac root, meaning emperor or king.
0: Mm-hmm.
1: And as we know, the ecumenical council, starting in the year 325, were called, convened, and protected by the emperor. So 325, the Council of Nicaea, it was Constantine, who, after moving the capital of the empire from Rome to Byzantium and renaming it Constantinople, you know, he was a very humble guy, so he decided to name the city of Constantine. And then he convened the first ecumenical council and brought together, the word ecumenical refers to the household that was brought together in Nicaea to discuss matters of the household. So the emperors became the de facto protectors of the church and the conveners of the ecumenical council. So in 451, the Council of Chalcedon, which discussed the humanity and the divinity of Christ, those who rejected the Council of Chalcedon, we used to call them Monophysites, and now, you know, we try to use other terms so that to bring the churches together. But those who rejected the Council of Chalcedon called those who accepted the Council of Chalcedon the king's men, the emperor's men. It was originally a derogatory term that was used for everyone.

0: Roman Catholics, Eastern Catholics, all the jurisdictions, every community that followed the Council of Chalcedon, in a sense saying, you are followers of the emperor or the king. And so those who accepted the Council of Chalcedon took it as a title of pride and honor that, yes, we are men and women who acknowledge the ecumenical councils of the church, and therefore we are followers of the ecumenical council, so we are very happy to be called the emperor's men or the men and women of the council that is protected by the emperor. So that goes back to the term, the early church history up until the 5th century. Yep. But the church history doesn't stop there, so the communities continue to grow. As you know from church history, there were times of great persecution, but those early Christian communities stayed faithful. So sometimes people ask me, when did you become Catholic? Well, at the time of Pentecost in Jerusalem, these communities did not convert to Christianity. These communities did not become Catholic at a certain period of time. They are the native Catholic churches of that region and the native Catholic churches of Christianity. So today,
1: I would add that I've gone to villages in the Palestinian territories that have been Christian.
0: That's right.
1: Who they were evangelized by the apostles.
0: Right.
1: They've never stopped being Christian.
0: That's right.
1: 2,000-year-old Christian community. So
0: exactly.
1: This is very important. My ancestors were worshiping the thunder god in the plains of Poland, and
0: right.
1: Who knows where they came from. But your ancestors were already Catholic. They were already Christian.
0: Exactly. And that's sometimes something we overlook in our Catholic faith, that the word Catholic means universal.
1: Yes.
0: The Greek root, of course, means belonging to the whole, emphasizing the concept of that these communities belong to a larger community that is beyond themselves, that they see themselves as being connected with each other. And so we've had 2,000 years of proclaiming the true doctrines of Christianity as found in the early ecumenical councils, but also witnessing in the faith through the martyrs, and also witnessing through great movements in the church, specifically monasticism, and also contributing to iconography and the great traditions that all Catholics recognize as their own. But the roots of that was in that region of the Middle East that Christianity grew and is still alive and bears witness to the faith. Related to that is that in addition to Christ telling the disciples to go into the whole world, well, the Melkite Catholic Church and all the other Eastern Catholic churches now are no longer just in their traditional territory. And so in fact, the commission of Christ to go and to preach the good news to all nations has happened by way of immigration and a variety of other things. So today we have Melkites spread out throughout the whole world and dioceses, also called eparchies, that are also spread out throughout the world, specifically here in the United States. That, I say by the grace of God, I was ordained 25 years ago. I was ordained a priest 25 years ago today, so it's coincidental that we're here talking about vocations.
1: Or providential.
0: Providential, yeah. So providential.
1: And not only that, but it's also your feast day.
0: Exactly,
1: Saint Francis. Your name, Francois, is,
0: yes,
1: Francis.
0: That's right.
1: In French, and today's, yeah, the feast of Saint,
0: exactly,
1: Francis.
0: So I say when I was ordained a priest, it was by the grace of God, and when I was ordained a bishop, it was by the sense of humor of God. So I've been a bishop now almost a year, October 12th of last year. And God has, and the church has entrusted me with this task of leading the Melkite Catholic faithful that has its roots in those areas where the churches were first established, but today are very vibrant and active and consist of people from all sorts of backgrounds, not mm-hmm. just from people of Middle Eastern background. And that's a very important point. Sometimes people hear a name, they go, that doesn't sound very Middle Eastern, because the church by its very nature is open to all nations. And yeah, nobody can ask people's background. It's by its very nature accommodating. And when somebody walks into a church, that becomes their church, regardless of their background. So that's kind of a very brief overview of 2,000 years of our Melkite communities.
1: And I appreciate that very much. One other thing, too, I know about the Melkite Church is that it's not limited to any one particular ethnic group.
0: Correct. We are the only Eastern Catholic Church that is not connected to one particular ethnicity. So today you have Melkites of origin that are going, geographically, Syrian, Lebanese, Palestinians, Jordanians.

0: Egyptians and also Sudanese. We have community members who went to that area. That, in a sense, these are the native churches. However, today, in addition to that variety in the Middle East, today we also have clergy and lay people who love the divine liturgy, who love the spirituality, who love the prayer life, love the iconography, and have also found their home in the Melkite Church. And nobody, regardless of their background, has any superiority in the Melkite Church. So in other words, the fact that I have a Lebanese-sounding name does not make me more Melkite than somebody who has a name that doesn't sound very Melkite. And that's something we emphasize, especially here in the United States, that our church has a historical root, the See of Antioch and that region, and we need to understand that that's actually not just a nationalistic identity, it's actually a connection to early Christianity, and now that message and that faith and that church is open to the whole world.
1: And it's also rooted in fidelity to the Council of Chalcedon.
0: Correct.
1: And the other ecumenical councils.
0: Correct.
1: Which is a key element of the Maronite community as well.
0: Correct.
1: This was the same issue, but for Syriac-speaking
0: That's
1: Christians.
0: Right. Well, you bring up a very important point that within the Catholic Church, there are a variety of liturgical traditions and a family of liturgical families. And I like to summarize it in the number five. There's the Latin or Roman Rite. In the East, we have the Byzantine family, the Armenian family, the Syriac family, and the Coptic family. Mm-hmm. So all those churches form the beauty of the one holy Catholic and apostolic mm-hmm. church. And as Pope John Paul II reminded us in his encyclical Ut Unum Sint, that they may all be one, that the Catholic Church needs to learn and appreciate that we need to breathe with our two lungs, East and West. So that refers not only to the Roman Catholic Church, but also it refers to the Eastern Catholic churches that can learn a lot from the other Roman Catholic churches, both in the Middle East or anywhere else in the world. Here we are in America, and the Eastern Catholic bishops are part of the United States Conference of Bishops. And so we gather, we meet, we share with each other, and we discuss whatever document that is going to be presented on behalf of the entire bishops. So we gather as a true Catholic community here, and we learn from each other and grow in our journey of faith with each other.
1: And even though in the United States the Roman Rite is the dominant community, and throughout the Western Europe and much of the world, it's always good to remember, even in a large pot of stew, one small piece of garlic makes a difference.
0: Very good. Well, that's a good analogy to use garlic, because of course we love that in our food. And it's also that analogy I think is very important, because at the Second Vatican Council, the document on the Eastern Catholic Churches specifically said that although these churches are smaller in number, they still bear witness to the apostolic faith of the
1: yes.
0: Catholic Church.
1: Exactly.
0: And so the number, you know, for a variety of reasons, the numbers are smaller, but yet the faith is still there, and it bears witness to that apostolic faith that goes back to the first days of Christianity.
1: Exactly, exactly. Now, with, you know, being here in the United States, you're dealing with a different kind of culture. This, in the Middle East, the dominant culture is Muslim. And they're the largest number of people, and they have a tremendous impact. Again, the Christians have a very important role, even in countries that are majority Muslim.
0: Correct.
1: But here, it's not a majority Muslim, it's a majority of Protestant
0: Correct.
1: People in the United States, whereas if you were in Italy, it would be a majority of Catholics, mm-hmm. or Spain, same. So but Latin Catholics. And you are dealing with some of the same concerns in what is a majority Protestant culture, but even to say it's a majority Protestant culture in the United States, that has 55,000 expressions.
0: Correct.
1: You know, there are tens of thousands of different denominations and churches. And we come as Catholics to this situation with our own insights and preservation of our own identities. And we have to deal not only with that, but a decline in Christianity in this country.

0: country. And how do we continue to grow as a church? And again, tonight's topic, I think, is an important one. How do we continue to grow in vocations to the priesthood, the diaconate, subdiaconate, which is still in existence in the
1: Readers
0: Eastern
1: and
0: churches,
1: subdeacons and,
0: and also the religious life for men and for women. So what do you see as the challenge in this situation for specifically Melkite Church seeking to grow in the number of people called to vocation in the church?
1: Thanks for that question. And also the introduction to that question is very important, because the Catholic Church, you know, we focus a lot on tradition. And that just doesn't mean customs and practices.
0: Right.
1: It means the mindset of our fathers in not only theological spirituality, but how they dealt with issues. And, you know, there's nothing new under the sun. So everything that we are dealing with today, the church has dealt with it in one way or another over history. So if you think the first 300 years, well, Christians were being thrown to the lions, they were being burnt, they were being persecuted, they had their properties being confiscated. So what was their response? We have to ask that question first. In that first period, what was their response? Their response was to be intensely engaged in the gospel, to be intensely filled with the Holy Spirit, to be intensely knowledgeable of their faith. And from that, regardless of their numbers, to bear witness in the truth, even the small numbers, to the truth of the gospel, to the truth of the good news. Fast forward many years, many periods in church history where you see the church being persecuted, you see the church being a minority, and even times being a majority, still having to deal with that role of truth and presenting the gospel. So here we find ourselves in North America, we find ourselves in the United States, where very often, especially at the level, at the university level, where universities are supposed to be institutions of education, unfortunately, what we see today, they become and are institutions of propaganda and institutions of attacking traditional values and traditional faith. So what is our answer? Same answer that the early church had. First of all, be immersed in the love, mercy, and our relationship with Jesus Christ. That is the foundation of the early church. They were filled with the Holy Spirit, and they went out, 12 men, and then they became 11. So it started off very badly, and then they were all hiding behind closed doors. It was even worse. And the
0: 8% of the bishops had abandoned Jesus and the church.
1: They disappeared, and then the women came, told them Christ had risen, and they went and they proved that for themselves, and they believed it, and their entire life was transformed, and they transformed the entire Roman Empire and the entire world. So I take that as an important starting point. First, let's look at the situation of the Christians in the Middle East, who have great challenges continuing to live their faith. However, they have persevered for the last 2,000 years. Mm-hmm. And in that perseverance, it wasn't a battle of who's tougher than who. That's not what made Christianity flourish and strong in the Middle East. Up until today, Catholic churches have the most hospitals, have the most schools, have the most social institutions, and have a sense of that they are the yeast in and the leaven in this society. I think we need to take that same mindset, that regardless of who is a majority or a minority, what the statistics say, if there is even one community that is vibrant, even if there is one community that is intensely engaged in the gospel, the church is a living body. And when the body is healthy, it grows, it flourishes, and the tree bears fruit. So we have to be firmly convinced that the message of Jesus Christ is still alive today, not in an abstract way, but in our lives. And when it is alive in our life, it converts the world. It converts our society. It converts our family and friends, because they see a light that is in us that is more rooted, more sustainable, and brings us great joy and will bring them great joy. And that is something that I think we overlook. We sometimes try to modify the gospel, present it perhaps in a way that we think is more appealing. It doesn't need to be more appealing. There's nothing more appealing than the death and resurrection of Christ. There is nothing more appealing than the forgiveness of our sins. There is nothing more appealing than Christ turning to somebody who is abandoned and him having mercy and showing compassion to that person. That message is eternal.

0: Oh, I never got the call. That's bad theology.
1: Yeah.
0: We all got the call at baptism. In fact, if we want to be wider, we all got the call at creation, that God created us for a purpose and a reason. So first of all, we need to understand what vocations are. They are not the call of somebody else. You have got the call. Every single person, whether they are old or whether they are young, they have received the call of Jesus Christ to do something in their life. Now, if they have not thought of that before, this is the time to stop, to pause, and to go back and think, how has God blessed my life? What has God done in my life that is a big blessing? So for me, it was escaping a situation of war, of chaos, and to come to a country of shelter. And then 10 years ago, I was appointed to be a pastor at Holy Cross in California. To feel that God is journeying. The first step is to realize that God is working and is already working in our life. Now, from that, this is where Christianity switches narcissism and places it on its head. Narcissism is when we think we are the center of the world and the world can't go on without us. Christianity is acknowledging those as gifts from God. And this is why it's also very important to see 1 Corinthians 12 and 1 Corinthians 13 together. Everybody loves to read 1 Corinthians 13. Love is kind. Love is patient. It's so beautiful. But they don't realize that St. Paul wrote 1 Corinthians 12 first, which focuses on the gifts that God has given you in order to help you express God's love. So in our Melkite Catholic churches, our vocation plan is to first focus on that everybody has received the call and to create opportunities for young people, for older people, for those who have been there all their life, for those who have just walked through the door, an opportunity not just to say, oh, did I hear the voice of God or not, but an opportunity to realize that God has already called them and has called them for something special today, and in particular, to express that in active ministry in the church. So that is the focus of our vocations plan, is that vocations are nourished and that vocations grow, and that somebody doesn't just say, oh, I feel like leaving everything and following Christ because I just got fired or I failed my college course. They said, let me go try the priesthood. Maybe that's a little more appealing. They won't get very far, as you know, right? So it's not just a call. It's a response to a life of service that we want to foster in our church. And from that, we'll have men and women who are active in an engaged parish, and we'll also have men and women who respond to the call to the priesthood, to monastic life. Hopefully we'll have a community of monks and nuns in the United States very soon. If we engage people with the truth of the gospel, vocations will be abundant.
1: Yeah. We've been blessed in the Maronite Church to have two monasteries now, and one has hermit with them. And people sometimes don't see, well, what good is that?
0: Right.
1: I always compare it. My dad had no company. Why would you bother to be a monk, you know, and just pray all day? I said, Dad, it's like the battery in the car. The battery is not a moving part, but it gets everything else started.
0: Right.
1: And, you know, we need those who just pray and worship God through the day to be that spiritual battery that gets the rest of the church moving. So it's a very important vocation.
0: That's a beautiful analogy, and also something that has been underappreciated in the life of all the church, whether East and West, as if somebody with a talent is wasting their life by praying. But then if we think that way, then we're thinking outside the biblical narrative. We're thinking outside the biblical framework of our life. St. Paul says, pray without ceasing. Therefore, the biblical, the monastic tradition focuses on the fact that there are men and women who have dedicated their entire life to pray without ceasing. We also see many examples. The heart of our faith is for us to pray for each other. And how can we focus on that as an important biblical and Christian principle when we don't have a community that prays for each other and offers hospitality and offers a place of rest and offers a place of nourishment, like the inn in the parable of the Samaritan woman, in the parable of the Good Samaritan, where there is a location where people can go and pray and get nourished before they go on to the rest of their other activities. So there's a twofold. First are the monks, male, female, who have dedicated

0: their entire lives to prayer, and second are the people who go there and enter into the life of the monastery and then leave the world, leave the monastery refreshed and ready to engage the world in the spirit of the gospel of Jesus Christ.
1: Exactly. We have to take a little break. Okay. We'll be back in a couple minutes. So please stay with us. We look forward to your questions and comments about the Melkite Church or about the issue of vocation. So please stay with us.

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1: Everybody's talking about encounter. 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What happens beyond that Damascus moment?
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3: 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Body, blood, soul, and divinity. 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

0: All right, welcome back. If you want to learn more about the Melkite Catholic Church in the United States and learn more about Bishop Francois Beruti, you can go to melkite.org, and you can also go to youtube.com/MelkiteTV. So there'll be all kinds of information about that. You ready for some questions?
1: Sure.
0: We'll start off with our studio audience. Sir, where are you from?
2: Originally from Krakow, Poland, but I live in Charlotte, North Carolina now.
0: Welcome.
2: And I have a question. Can Western Rite Roman Catholic attend the Sunday Mass on Eastern Rite churches? And is there any situation when Western Catholic can become member of the Eastern Rite Church?
1: Well, thank you for that question, those two questions. First, we are one holy Catholic and Apostolic Church. Mm-hmm. And therefore, anybody who is Catholic anywhere around the world can attend any Roman Catholic Church, can attend any Eastern Catholic Church. So,
0: and also receive Holy Communion.
1: Correct, receive communion as well.
0: Yep. So, and you can also go, any Catholic, Roman Rite or Eastern Church can go to confession to a priest from any of the rites.
1: Correct.
0: It's all fully in communion. Yeah.
1: So one thing I always tell people when they first walk into a church, I've been a pastor for very long, is that this is your home. And I don't just mean that as a physical home. This is your spiritual home. In other mm-hmm. words, when somebody walks into a Catholic church, they should feel, even though what they see around them looks a little different, it's an opportunity for them also to understand their own, whether it be a Roman Rite background, because the liturgy is common. We believe the exact same thing when it comes to the Eucharist. The Eucharist is the body and blood of Christ. We believe that the divine liturgy is a celebration of all of salvation history. So it's also an opportunity for Western Catholics, Roman Catholics, to see this Catholic faith, this universal faith, this faith that belongs to each other, belonging to the whole, expressed in a slightly different way. So it enriches their Catholic faith, because if there's only one part of the Catholic Church, then it can't be Catholic. So at that level, everybody should

0: feel that, and they don't need to go, they don't need to go to a Roman Catholic Mass in the morning and then attend an Eastern Catholic Divine Liturgy, no. just so they get, they should realize that this is a Catholic Divine Liturgy, a Catholic prayer in the fullness of what it means to be Catholic. So everybody is welcome to attend. Everybody is welcome to pray. They don't need to be registered. They don't need to ask permission. They don't need to show any ID papers or baptismal certificates. Walk into a church and worship Christ as the early Christians worshiped him.
1: And I want to show a little clip of some music from your church, some of the scenes. Let's take a look at that.

0: this brings up one other point too with this music. We obviously heard singing in English and then in Arabic.
1: Correct.
0: In the Melkite Church, the default language would be
1: Greek and also Aramaic. In the early church, both languages were used. Technically, we can say that the official language is Greek, but there's a combination of Greek and Aramaic in the early liturgical tradition. Actually, we have many texts of our divine liturgy in Aramaic as well. Mm-hmm. And it's been a characteristic of the Eastern Catholic churches to worship in the vernacular. So whatever language the people used, that is the language that the church adopted. And in fact, that was one of the contributions that the Melkite Catholic bishops made at the Second Vatican Council, the importance of using a language, in addition to maintaining a liturgical language and not losing a connection with the past, but also using a language that represents the local culture wherever we are. So we have parishes in the United States that are partially in Arabic, some a little more in Arabic, especially where there are newer immigrants in order to mm-hmm. assist them in the transition. But we also have parishes in the United States that have absolutely no Arabic or just use a verse or two because the vast majority of the community is second or third generation, or in some cases, the vast majority of the community is not of any Middle Eastern background at all. So because of our focus on that the Melkite Church is open to everybody, we also want to communicate and also keep the young actively engaged by using English, having a little bit of Arabic and Greek at times, but focusing on English as a language that we predominantly use in our worship and in our communication with others.
0: In the Maronite community, our default language in that community is Syriac dialect of Aramaic, mm-hmm. but we use that for a number of parts of the Mass, the commons. But we also include Arabic hymns.
1: Correct.
0: And usually mix part English, part Arabic, because our particular parish is 110 years plus.
1: Yes.
0: So a lot of people don't know Arabic, but we have a lot of immigrants.
1: Correct.
0: So we keep that combination. Yeah. And this is, again, it's that piece of garlic.
1: Yeah, so that parish that we heard is St. Joseph's in Lawrence, Massachusetts, which is over 125 years old, and that has a combination of both English, Greek, and Arabic as well. Yeah. And that also, in a beautiful way, represents the universal church, the whole church, the day of Pentecost, where they heard people in a variety of languages, but mm-hmm. also bringing those variety of languages into one community and to be engaged in that community.
0: Okay, we have another question from our studio audience. Father, where are you from?
2: Thank you, Father.

0: I'm from Australia, from the Diocese of Wagga Wagga.
1: A very vibrant Catholic community in Wagga Wagga.
0: Thank you. Yes, thank you. Your Grace, if I might ask, in a world that's becoming increasingly influenced by the secular, but yet still there is a thirst for spirituality, what might you say would be a good means to keep passing on the faith and also to, for the youth particularly, to retain the faith?
2: Thank you very much for that question. So all the Eastern Catholic bishops of the United States have put together a group called God With Us, mm-hmm. God With Us Online, God With Us Radio, God With Us Publications, that represents all the Eastern Catholic bishops and presents the faith in the variety of means that is needed to be that needs to be presented today. So we have within that God With Us Online program, we have programs for children, we have programs for youth, young adults, and adults. And I think the focus of my episcopate and also the focus of my time as a parish priest was becoming disciples, making disciples. That a healthy parish needs to have those two elements. We become disciples through prayer and study, and then we make disciples through evangelization and acts of service. So we are engaging the youth and the young adults and also the adults and the children in programs of education, but also encouraging them to be engaged in their local community. So predominantly it's the God With Us Online program that we put together to make sure that there is catechesis from the time that they are able to sit down, and sometimes even before they're able to sit down, they run around, and that catechesis is ongoing. In the Melkite Catholic Church, we follow the ancient customs in a variety of things, even in the, specifically, for example, in the sacraments of initiation. A child is baptized, a child is chrismated, and a child receives communion all together.
1: And chrismation in the Roman Church is called what?
2: Confirmation.
1: Yes.
2: Good. Yeah. I got that one right. and the focus on there is that when somebody is baptized, they receive the Holy Spirit, then they are full members of the community and they receive communion and are nourished. But they also need to be nourished intellectually and socially and spiritually. And so it's the responsibilities. And this is where the important role of the godparents, which is often forgotten as if they are some sort of just party sponsors. They are actually witnesses to the faith. So the godparents, in addition to the parents, commit to raising that child in the faith in all the different stages of their life, from the time that they are young to the time that they go through adolescence, and then all also being witness of the faith throughout their life. So that is the focus of a healthy parish that there are. And we have many of them that have excellent programs for children. And then also have programs for the youth, young adults, and also adults. So without that element of the church, it's kind of like a stool or a chair that is missing a chair. Thanks be to God, this is a very solid chair. You didn't put me on one that was missing a leg or something. But a church, imagine we're sitting here, both of us trying to hold up this chair with one or two pieces missing, and then we're going to fall on the ground and say, "Oh, Father Mitch, why are you falling?" But a parish is very much like that. If a parish only offers a Sunday divine liturgy and then people show up late and leave early, well, it's a wobbly parish that's going to die. But when a parish has active children's ministry, youth ministry, young adult ministry, and adult ministry, and for the older, that focuses on understanding their worship, understanding their faith, and also being engaged in the community, that is for sure a very dynamic and healthy community in which we have many of them in the United States.
1: And I think, too, something that I learned from teaching high school, at some Jesuit high schools, is that it's also very important for the teenagers and young people to be engaged in serving others.
2: Correct.
1: They need very much to be learning, but also helping out other people. And there are all kinds of projects that can be done. And it helps them to see that it's not just I who am the center of the world, but Jesus Christ, and he's present in these needy folks.
2: Right.
1: And I'm going to go out and

0: serve them too.
1: And it's critical to see the connection between the two. It's important to serve the needy, to serve the poor, but if it's not rooted in, like, in what you said, in belief and being firmly grounded in what Jesus did for us, then it becomes acts of random acts of kindness, or even in some cases, acts of pity.
0: Yeah.
1: You know, I'm helping somebody because he's so much worse off than me. But the Catholic approach is, I help that person because that person has the image of God imprinted in them. And secondly, that is what Jesus modeled in his ministry. Serve the poor, serve the needy, have mercy, forgive others. And so we have a balance of a dynamic spiritual life through prayer, but also flowing from that. And that's why my motto is becoming disciples, making disciples. If you are not a disciple yourself, you cannot be a witness to something that is not alive and living within you.
0: Yeah. One of the things that, it's a tension between, being able to reach out and speak to young people in their terms, but at the same time, we can't water down Jesus Christ, the gospel, the truth of the faith. Mm-hmm. Both of these can go on at the same time. You maintain the true faith, and this is one of the things that I so admire about the Eastern churches, including the Orthodox. We're not in communion with them, and there are divisions and such. But in the last century, it's been the Byzantine Christians who have suffered the most martyrdom. We had 40 million martyrs in the last 100 years, and the pounding of the waves of persecution have come to the Eastern Church, sometimes in Muslim countries like Iraq and Syria and other places. But way more. That's smaller. It's horrendous in its size, but it's even worse under communism.
1: Sure,
0: and keeping to the Orthodox faith has been crucial for the Eastern churches.
1: That's correct. And ironically, and I reflect this also from my own life, is that I used to see how people, when I was much younger, those who are older trying to present the faith and trying to water it down because they think that young people are not attracted to authentic Christianity.
0: Yes. Mm-hmm.
1: And so they try to water it down, try to whitewash it, try to just make it some sort of generic kind of niceness religion. Of course, we need to be nice, but that niceness is rooted in Christ's death and resurrection and everything that he has done. And one of the major conversion, even though I was raised Catholic, we went to church every single Sunday, I was raised in a family that prayed every night together, but one of the turning points was to realize that all the happiness that the world has to offer, whether it be fame, finances, reputation, positions, everything ends very quickly. You can be the wealthiest person in the world and then lose $10-20 billion in whatever. And if that is the source of your happiness, it can disappear overnight. However, if the source of your happiness is your faith and your relationship with Jesus Christ, that continues to grow. If the source of your happiness is taking that faith and applying it to very active and real situations in life, that is more valuable than anything else. And that is what attracted me, and that is what helped me leave everything and follow Christ. Because the alternative was to work for more cars, to work for fancier positions, to work for more finances. But at the end of the day, what does that bring? It might bring temporary happiness, but the call of God, as it worked in my life, was that is going to bring you a sense of emptiness, whereas being rooted in Jesus Christ, rooted in knowing him, rooting in walking with him, and then from that, serving others is going to bring you the greatest kind of happiness in your life. And that is actually what I've experienced in my life as well.
0: Yeah.
1: A great sense of joy that the Lord is walking with me and I am walking with him. And through that journey, I'm allowed to share in people's life and give to them something small in my mind, but in their mind, something big, because I've shared the message of Jesus Christ with them. Something that doesn't need to be

0: watered down.
1: Exactly. No, that's never the way of growth. It's the way of superficiality.
0: Absolutely.
1: And that's never attractive.
0: And people see through it very quickly.
1: Exactly, exactly. I want to, again, encourage people to learn more about the Melkite Catholic Church in the United States, and also about you, Bishop Francois Beirutti. You can go to melkite.org, and you can also go to youtube.com/MelkiteTV, and you will find out a lot more about this rich community. And you'll also be able to find out at melkite.org if there is a Melkite parish near you.
0: Yes.
1: We have one here in Birmingham. The Maronite church is just a couple blocks away from the Melkites.
0: Yeah.
1: We marry back and forth.
0: And we have around 50 communities, as you mentioned earlier, yes, across the country. So odds are there is a community near you.
1: Yes, and you're always, always more than welcome. If you get a chance to go, especially Good Friday.
0: Yes.
1: And on Easter, the hymns are some of the best.
0: Yes.
1: You know, Messiah come in al
0: amwat.
1: You know, this is
0: Christ is risen. Yeah, he is truly risen.
1: Yeah, this is exciting times. Sayyidina, thank you so much for joining us, coming all this way from Massachusetts to be here and be part of our programming. Hopefully we'll be able to do more with you. And if you would, in a short space, give us your blessing.
0: Sure. Let us pray to the Lord. Lord, have mercy. May the blessing of Almighty God and His grace and mercy be upon you with His love for mankind at all times, now and always, and forever and ever. Amen.
1: Amen. Thank you.
0: Thank you as well for this honor to be with you
1: and
0: to share in this ministry that you have.
1: Pleasure to have you. And we can continue this mission and have guests like Bishop Beirutti and all the other guests, plus all the other programs that we bring you, only because this network is brought to you by you. That's how our Lord inspired Mother Angelica to have it be. So please keep us in between your gas bill, your electric bill, and your cable bill, and we'll be able to pay all of our bills too. God bless you for your support and generosity, and we'll see you next time.

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1: This is Father Sebastian Walsh. The month of May is dedicated to the Blessed Mother. Let us pray.
2: In the name of the Father, and of the Son, and of the Holy Spirit. Amen.
1: Hail Mary, full of grace, the Lord is with thee. Blessed art thou amongst women, and blessed is the fruit of thy womb, Jesus. Holy Mary, Mother of God, pray for us sinners, now and at the hour of our death. Amen.
2: In the name of the Father, and of the Son, and of the Holy Spirit. Amen.
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4: 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So on this Mother's Day, we pray for all mothers who are with us or who have gone before us to heaven. 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Grant this through Christ our Lord. Amen.
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1: Have you ever heard someone say, all religions are basically the same thing, they only differ in their external forms, in the way they express it? G.K. 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They do differ greatly in what they teach. 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Only one religion that believes in one holy Catholic and Apostolic Church, the communion of saints, the resurrection of the body, and life everlasting.
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3: The power of prayer depends on God's action, not on our praying. The Holy Spirit prays within us with groanings too deep for words, as Romans 8 says. And He empowers us to seek God and to seek from Him all that we need. And the answer to prayers are always from God in order to worship Him.
4: This is Father Shannon Bouquet, President of Human Life International. In the name of the Father, and of the Son, and of the Holy Spirit. Heavenly Father, gracious God, help us to defend human life. Help us to serve life at every stage, from its natural beginning to its natural end. Help us to help others to appreciate the beauty of human life, to respect it at each stage. Help us also, Father, to bring wisdom to a world that has become deaf, sometimes even mute to the dignity of human life. Help us in our role with our leaders, legislators, those in any public office, to defend life. Help us to encourage them, to help others to see through law, through policy, and through every other means that life is to be protected. We ask all this in the name of Jesus Christ our Lord. Amen. In the name of the Father, and of the Son, and of the Holy Spirit. Amen.
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9: Good evening and welcome to The Journey Home. I'm Marcus Grody, your host for this program. EWTN allows me, puts up with me to have this opportunity to sit with you and hear a story of conversion to how the Holy Spirit has opened someone's heart to the beauty of our Lord Jesus Christ in the church. And our guest tonight is Dr. Barry Carey, former Oneness Pentecostal and Anglican. And so I'm anxious to hear the story, because Oneness Pentecostal and Anglicanism and Catholicism, they're all kind of out there.
10: Yes.
9: But it's... That's welcome. It's good to have you on the program.
10: Thank you very much. Great to be here.
9: All right. And all I know about you so far is that you spend an awful lot of time sailing around the world. I mean, I want to hear about that. But
10: maybe as part of the story.
9: Okay, great. Well, then let's hear your journey then.
10: All right. I was born and raised in Atlanta, Georgia. That's where I'm from, where my family's from, where my sisters still live. My family was, I guess, nominally Christian. By that, I would say that my mother believed in Christ, believed in the Christian teachings that as she knew them, but she did not make any pretense of trying to live as a Christian. She was a

0: professed backslidden Oneness Pentecostal, actually. Okay. My grandfather, her father, was a Pentecostal preacher at one point, and I think he had developed some troubles with alcohol, and maybe he backslid. My dear grandmother, who was a great lady, she remained faithful to her faith for all of her life. But but my mother, she did not, I don't think we ever went to church that I can remember growing up. I can remember at times my mother would talk about God. One of my fondest memories of my childhood is when my mother would take an old hymnal, which we would have in the house, and her and my two older sisters would sing, sit and harmonize, and I would sing with them what I could, but we would sing softly and tenderly, and the old rugged cross, and that was beautiful and a great time of, I guess that was about all of my religious upbringing I had.
1: But that does say a lot, though, that your mother would gravitate to, though. That's touching something that, that it was a part of her life that maybe she missed.
0: Yeah. I think she wanted to serve God. She just wasn't ready to do it at that point.
1: But she was of the Oneness Pentecostal.
0: She was, again, by profession only. But that's why I remember her sitting. My only conversations I remember having with her about God maybe are two. One is when she would sit down and talk to me and tell me that there was no Trinity, that God was only one, that there were not three persons which make up God. So that's one of my earliest childhood instructions in the faith.
1: Did she see then that the one God was Jesus?
0: Yes, as most oneness would, that Jesus is the name of that one, that one God. Jesus is the name of the Father, and Jesus is the name of the Son, and Jesus is the name of the Holy Spirit. So she would talk about that, and then she must have talked to me about the age of accountability, because I remember thinking that I was free to do what I wanted till I was 12 years old. And then at 12, I was responsible for what I did, so I had to straighten up. Which actually, we had a pretty happy childhood. We weren't rich. We were probably more on the poor side. My father was a truck driver, and we had a good family, good home, until about age 10, when all of a sudden, out of the clear blue, my mother and my father divorced, or told us that they were divorcing, and that was probably a big turning point in my childhood, at least from a happiness standpoint. And then when I turned 10 and 11, I was sort of a bad guy. We had some bad neighbors move in next door, and I learned to cuss and swear and do all those other things. But when I turned 12, I had it in my mind that then I was God was going to hold me accountable for what I did, and I turned my life around on my own as far as my habits that I had developed when I was a kid. So, yeah, so that was my childhood. We were nominally Christian in that sense. Never went to church.
1: When you turned yourself around age 12, did church enter into your life?
0: No, I was more just a deeds thing. I knew that I better be good.
1: All right.
0: So I tried to be good.
1: Yeah. But as you looked back, you also kind of hinted at that the breakup of your family had a big impact on you.
0: Yeah, my life from there on out wasn't as simple, wasn't as happy. We moved a lot. My mother was involved with a number of different men. Seemed like she was obviously having relationship problems, and we would move from one area of Atlanta to another, and sometimes to New Orleans, another time to Mississippi, another time to Florida, just avoiding situations. And I went to lots of different schools. I went to, at times, five different schools during one school year. So we moved around quite a bit. In the midst of all of that, I guess I was very open. I think God's hand was always in my life. Going back to that time and singing those hymns at home, and somehow feeling like I needed to turn around at age 12. So I think I was open to it. And we were living in an apartment project in Forest Park, Georgia, a suburb just to the south of the city. And we were living in this apartment place. And one Saturday, a group of people from the Oneness Apostolic Church in town came out on their bus ministry rounds, and they were trying to get people to come to their church on bus ministry. And so I and my sister were outside playing, and we decided it sounded fun. They had things like taking us to Burger King afterwards and buying us Whoppers on the bus and all sorts of things. And they were wonderful people. So we told them we'd go. And they said, come be ready for the green and white bus that comes by tomorrow morning. We'll pick you up. So we were ready, and we saw the green and white bus go by, and they didn't stop and pick us up, so we went running after them. And they let us on. Come to find out, it wasn't the right church. It was the green and white bus from a church called Phillips Drive Baptist Church in Atlanta. So we went to the Baptist church rather than the Oneness Pentecostal church that day. And I felt God's tug on my heart that Sunday, and I went down to the altar and made some kind of commitment to God.

0: Unfortunately, or fortunately, whichever the case may be, I got home and my sister did not, my little sister who went with me, did not like the Baptist church. So she wanted to try the other church out. And so my mother made me go, although I didn't want to, back to the Oneness Pentecostal church the next Sunday.
1: Okay. So you started going to the Oneness Pentecostal. Now, there's a bit of a difference between the Baptist church and the Oneness Pentecostal. I doubt at that age that you saw the differences, but that's where your mom went. She didn't go with you, though.
0: No. And I'm not sure, in retrospect, maybe she knew it was a Oneness Pentecostal church and made me change to that because of her preferences and her beliefs.
1: Right.
0: So we started going to the Oneness Pentecostal church. My sister soon dropped out, didn't go at all, so she was the reason I was made to go, and then she didn't go any longer. But I met a lot of people who loved God, who were happy to be Christians, who served God and worshiped and committed their lives to God. And so I fell in love with God as well in that environment, and felt a passion to serve and to live for God, which eventually led me to decide that I should go into ministry.
1: Now, just one, I've never been personally involved with the Oneness Pentecostals. I've known, had guests. Other than the Trinity, most of the rest of their faith and doctrine are very Christian in general, right?
0: Yeah, pretty much. Now, I would say that the positives in my mind of Oneness Pentecostalism, and I guess when I speak of Oneness Pentecostalism, I'm talking about the United Pentecostal Church. It's the largest of the groups, and that was the group I was with.
1: Yeah.
0: There are some variations among the different groups, but the positives of the Oneness Pentecostals, are, number one, is that they really do believe in personal piety, in Bible reading, in memorizing Scripture, in praying and fasting, and in really committing your heart and life to God. So that taught me some very valuable lessons. And I guess secondarily is they believed in just very joyful, emotional, exuberant worship, which is also, I think, a very good thing. Yeah. And those are the things that they share in common with basically all of Pentecostalism.
1: Right.
0: It's not distinct

0: to the oneness folks. Now, the things that are distinctive to the oneness folks, I think, are less praiseworthy from a Orthodox Christian perspective, and they have, again, their theology of the Trinity is, well, they deny the Trinity.
1: Right.
0: They teach, basically, it's called modalism, although it's not a word they use very frequently,
1: right.
0: But it's that God does not exist eternally in three persons, but God exists eternally in one person, if they would use that, who has manifested himself in three ways throughout history, as Father in creation, as Son in redemption, and as the Holy Spirit in emanation or sanctification or whatever. But it's the same person. There are not three separate persons in the Godhead. So that's, of course, a heretical teaching that was condemned long ago.
1: Way back. It's been centuries and centuries ago.
0: Yeah.
1: When, just maybe audience might be wondering, well, when you get to Matthew 28, where it says, baptize in the name of the Father, Son, and the Holy Spirit, how would they explain that passage?
0: Right. They would say, well, the name of the Father is Jesus, because Jesus is the Father, and Jesus is the Holy Spirit. And so the name of the Father is Jesus, the name of the Son is Jesus, the name of the Holy Spirit is Jesus.
1: Okay.
0: So, and then, of course, so then their baptism is in the name of Jesus. They don't use the Trinitarian titles for baptism either, based on this. And so this was a revelation back in 1914. You know, the Pentecostalism as a whole developed in Azusa Street in the early 20th century. And in 1914 or thereabouts, there were a group of men among the Pentecostals who received this revelation of Jesus name baptism and the oneness, and then there was a split among Pentecostals at that time. So that's distinctive to oneness Pentecostalism. And the other thing about oneness Pentecostals, the UPC, the United Pentecostal Church in particular, is that they are very strong on Acts 2:38 as their salvation formula. Now, there are three steps. They would totally reject the ask Jesus into your heart type of approach to salvation. It's repentance, which sort of encompasses belief, repentance, baptism in the name of Jesus Christ, and receiving the baptism of the Holy Ghost, which for them is evidenced by speaking with other tongues. So those things were essential to salvation. And so they felt like none of the rest of the world, the Christian world, were really Christians. They weren't saved because they rejected one or more of each of those.
1: Sure, because there's different views of baptism.
0: Right.
1: So, they're a Salvation Army that doesn't baptize, so there would be different parts of that.
0: Right, and you had to use the name Jesus in the baptism as well. So any Christian who was not baptized in Jesus' name was not authentically baptized.
1: All right. So there you are as a young man contemplating ministry, right?
0: Mm-hmm.
1: Did you know all what you just talked about? Was that what you learned later as you studied for ministry? But
0: well, I understood the oneness faith at
1: that
0: point,
1: gotcha.
0: So I did understand all of that, yeah.
1: Okay, well, Dr. Barry Carey is our guest tonight. Okay, so you're being drawn to ministry.
0: Sure, so I decided I wanted to go to Bible college, and I went to Bible college in St. Paul, Minnesota, Apostolic Bible Institute, very fine people there, a couple of men teachers who influenced my life greatly. It was a Bible college that did not really encourage independent thinking or thinking deeply about some of the doctrines which oneness Pentecostals taught. It was more teaching you exactly what oneness Pentecostals believed and how to defend that. I remember
1: pretty much against everybody.
0: Pretty much. You know, we're the true church, and, you know, we've got the truth, and we need to get people to know the truth.
1: So I'm assuming, I don't want to detract, but Catholics, you weren't very friendly to the Catholic bunch.
0: No. Catholicism, I mean, the Catholics definitely were not Christian. I can remember as a child, and when I was in the church, you know, we would see these tracts. We'd never hand them out where, you know, the Pope is the Antichrist and the Catholic Church is the great whore of Babylon and all of these things. So we did not think very highly of it was strange.
1: And the second thing, how did you explain the fact that 2,000 years later, where was this teaching during all that time?
0: Yeah, very interesting. I remember S.G. Norris, who had founded Apostolic Bible Institute and was, a great man. One of the things he taught us, he made us write it in the front page of our Bibles, to remember. He had a little teaching session he called Seven Steps Back to Pentecost. And so we would draw this map where you'd be up here on the level. That was the early church, Pentecost. And then there was a precipitous drop. And then there were these little stair steps

0: getting back to Pentecost. And so throughout the Reformation, people would come closer and closer to approximating what the earlier church taught, culminating, of course, when Jesus' name baptism was revealed in 1914. That was finally the restoration of the early church. So to them, the church just went apostate basically after the apostles died. There wasn't
1: that early.
0: It went off the rails quickly. Pretty okay. Yeah.
1: All right.
0: They would teach that there were still true believers present throughout all of history, but they were small groups, persecuted groups.
1: And I guess the argument would be that the reason they were able to survive was not just because they were strong, but because of the Holy Spirit, Jesus, kept it alive,
0: preserving
1: it.
0: Exactly. Okay. They were a remnant.
1: Okay. Mm-hmm. So you're at seminary then.
0: Yeah, so we're there. One of the most important things that happened when I was in Bible college was I met my beautiful wife, Cindy, who has now, we've got three children, all older and gone, and a first grandchild recently. But she's been my lifelong companion through all the changes that have transpired. When she married me after our Bible college education was over, she assumed she would be a Oneness Pentecostal
1: pastor's wife. So she was of that ilk then?
0: Yeah, she's actually fourth generation Oneness Pentecostal, all faithful to that tradition.
1: Wow.
0: Still are. And so it's been a more of a challenge for her than it has been for me to make this journey.
1: Yeah, wow. Yeah. Fourth generation, that takes her right back to the beginning of the movement then. Right?
0: Yeah, pretty much.
1: Her family.
0: Back. Yeah, yeah.
1: Yeah, her family, yeah. Okay.
0: Yeah. So we graduated from Bible college and got married in October after that last year. And in November, we moved to Superior, Wisconsin, where I was an assistant / youth pastor in a Oneness Pentecostal church there for about 3 years. Mm-hmm. I then wanted to get back south, so we went back to Georgia, and I was a principal in a Christian school and also a youth pastor there. Probably the worst, most difficult year of our marriage was that year in Georgia when we went back. The other distinctive of the UPC...
1: Is that because you were at a Christian school, which isn't really apostolic? Or what?
0: Not really. Okay. It was the other distinctive of the United Pentecostal Church is a strong emphasis on holiness. And by holiness, we don't necessarily mean the thing that we mean when we say holiness to a non Oneness Pentecostal. It's a strict adherence to external standards, such as dress. Women are not to wear anything but dresses, and most of the places they'd say they need to be below the knee, sleeves below the elbow. Men cannot wear shorts; they have to wear long pants. Men are to keep their hair cut short. Women are to never cut their hair, even to trim it.
1: Because women often have the very distinctive hair dress.
0: Very, very long hair. Sometimes often placed up on the head.
1: Yeah.
0: No television in the home. So they're very strong in that respect as well. So that's part of the problem we were in Georgia. Because of this emphasis on holiness, there is a tendency among some to be very legalistic, be very judgmental, and also to be very hypocritical. These people are good people who love God, but it's a system where there's an emphasis on external standards like that, where it's easy to judge and start picking apart other people's life. I got called into the pastor's office because I was discussing a baseball game after church in the aisle. So that was the kind of thing that made it very difficult. We ended up leaving after a year, very sad.
1: I can't imagine living in Georgia and not being able to wear shorts once in a while.
0: I know. Well, for most of my adult life, I played tennis a lot, and I'd play in tournaments, and I was out there in 90-plus degree heat and in long sweatpants, and people would come up to me and say, why are you wearing? Oh, it's not bad. I just tell them. I was used to it, so I had to do it. So I had no other choice. That was just what I did. Yeah, so we were there in Georgia. Didn't go very well. We were looking to get out. And so we moved to Pennsylvania at that point, where we spent most of my adult ministry. We took a very small home missions church in a place called Grampian, Pennsylvania, outside of Clearfield and DuBois. And we spent the 3 years there, and then we moved to Berwick, as the locals say, Berwick, Pennsylvania, which is up in northeastern Pennsylvania. And I was the senior pastor of a church there for a number of years as well. And that's when the wheels started to fall off the Oneness Pentecostalism.
1: How did we start here? What's the...
0: Well, in 92, 93, sometime in that range, there was this resolution controversy among the United Pentecostal Church, where there was an effort to get rid of the compromisers and the false prophets, false teachers.

0: teachers mm-hmm. in the church. And so there was an affirmation that was voted on at the General Conference saying that you had to affirm that you would preach, teach, practice, believe, and embrace the holiness standard in particular. And I had no trouble preaching and teaching it, and I didn't have much trouble practicing it. I really did try to live according to the standards as best I could. But when they asked me to believe and embrace it, there were some of those things I didn't believe were really necessary yeah. for salvation. There were a group of people, they lost a lot of folks, I don't know how many, but they were lost a lot in Pennsylvania who left over that. Subsequently, I find out, I've read a book called Christianity Without the Cross, which was written by a former Oneness Pentecostal, and apparently this wasn't about the holiness standards, it was about the essentiality of Acts 2:38 for salvation. Supposedly back in the 40s when there was a merger of two Pentecostal bodies, the PCI and the PAJC, there were differences on whether or not baptism and the infilling of the Holy Spirit were essential for salvation. And these two currents existed uneasily, I guess, all the way up until that time. And so there was an effort to get rid of some folks who didn't believe like the majority believed. And so at that point, I felt I couldn't sign that resolution, and I left the United Pentecostal Church. I was the youth president for the state of Pennsylvania. I'd been involved in the UPC for a while, but yeah. I couldn't do it.
1: That's a tough standard because all of us struggle inside with beliefs. Mm-hmm. You know, we accept them. It's not that we're being hypocritical about it, but we're just that the prayer in Scripture. You know, I believe, help my unbelief.
0: Yeah,
1: you know, I mean, the
0: exactly.
1: reality of that. So that's what you were being caught on doing, is the reality. What's going on here? You know, you can hide it from the pulpit.
0: Right.
1: But it doesn't mean you're being hypocritical about it. It's just you can recognize the Lord, I don't understand it completely yet. I'm on a journey.
0: But you try your best to live as you're told you need to live or should live.
1: Right. Yeah. Okay. All right. So there you are. I mean, did you have to just kind of turn in the church key the next, and one day you're out doing whatever?
0: Shortly before I resigned as a pastor, turned in my ordination, my license with the UPC, I had merged our UPC church with a charismatic church in town with the blessings of the board of the Pennsylvania State United Pentecostal Church. Oneness Pentecostals, charismatics, didn't go very well. So I continued to pastor for, I don't know, maybe a year after I left the United Pentecostal Church. And when the attempted merger of trying to bring these two very different congregations together fell apart, at that point I was at a crossroads and had to decide what I was going to do. And at that point I decided that for a number of different reasons, doctrinally, personal, financial, I felt that I needed to do something different. So at that point, I decided to quit pastoring, go back to school, and go into medicine.
1: Wow. Something you'd been on your mind all along, maybe a little
0: sure,
1: bit?
0: Sure. Something I thought about since, getting out of high school. So it was something that was always there, but never really thought I would ever pursue it again until that point. I was about 34 or 35 at that time.
1: Okay. All right. So medical school, I mean, it's quite demanding at that point in your life. You've got family.
0: I had to go back and redo my undergraduate first because the Bible college I went to was unaccredited. So none of those credits helped me at all. So I went to Wilkes University, which is not far from Berwick, and did my undergraduate degree, and I loved it because another thing about Pentecostalism in general, but also United Pentecostal Church, is that they're very anti-intellectual. Yeah. They don't want you to think. Don't want you to question beliefs, don't want you to study, because there's a risk that you might be drawn away from the one true church if you do that. So it's very anti. So to be able to learn and to study history and read literature, one of the biggest books that had an impact on my life at that time was the narrative of the life of Frederick Douglass, the slave, who the thesis of the book and the way they would keep slaves is by not allowing them to think. Not allowing them to learn to read, because if they learn to read, they'll learn to think. And once they learn to think, then they will realize their position, their condition. And so I sort of viewed my life, of course, it's nothing like, I never experienced anything like slavery. However, I felt like I was learning to think, and I was seeing light and freedom that I had never seen before. So it was a wonderful thing.
1: You know, I've met and interviewed others from backgrounds like that where, on the one hand, you're awakened to the

0: freedom of this. But there's still that gnawing voice inside that makes you wonder. Were you struggling with that? Because you'd been one as Pentecostal for a long, long time. You know, are you being drawn away? Are you being...
1: Yeah, you do worry about that. And some people worry about that probably more than I did.
0: Okay.
1: some people, that's a very... It's a very difficult to leave oneness Pentecostalism because you're taught to fear. You know, you don't want to compromise. You don't want to be drawn away from the truth. The devil's... And so you fear ever listening to anything that's... We find that today when we try to talk to other oneness Pentecostals about the differences in what we believe now, and they really don't even want to hear or listen to it. It's as if they don't want to give any opportunity for anything that would cause them to
0: turn. So you were given a grace then?
1: Absolutely. Yeah, looking back, that affirmation controversy was God allowing me to be Catholic today even.
0: Wow. Yeah. So, I mean, undergraduate and then medical school is a long time.
1: Yeah, so I hung custom window treatments, draperies in New Jersey for the most part while I was in undergraduate and the first bit of med school as well. And then I went to medical school at Penn State University College of Medicine in Hershey, Pennsylvania. A great place to have. I had three kids at that time, so great place to be in school and have kids. Wonderful city. And while I was there, well, actually back when I was at Wilkes, sort of in turning from oneness Pentecostalism, one of the first books that impacted me was J.P. Moreland. Wrote a book. He's a well-known philosopher, apologist among Protestant circles. Wrote a book called Love the Lord Your God with All Your Mind. And I read this and it gave me freedom. This is, you know, all Christians are allowed to actually think. Actually, it's not that you're allowed. It's a good thing to use your mind, your intellect to serve God, to study. So that was a powerful thing. And then when I was in medical school, I think I was studying for exams. I must have needed a break. I was looking through the bookshelves, and all of a sudden I ran across a book in the medical school library by C.S. Lewis called Miracles. So that was my introduction to C.S. Lewis. It wasn't Mere Christianity. It wasn't the Chronicles of Narnia. It was Miracles. And I read that book, and basically it's a book in refutation of naturalism and a materialistic worldview that the supernatural, we have good reason to believe that there's supernatural, that there's a God, that miracles are possible. So that blew my mind that there were these great intellectual thinking Christians out there. And so that sort of led me in toward a love of Christian apologetics at that point as well, which was a field I was totally unaware existed.
0: Yeah, in your background, that wouldn't have been thought necessary or even desirable.
1: No, dangerous.

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1: Welcome back to The Journey Home. I'm your host, Marcus Grodier. Our guest is Dr. Barry Carey. And I've interrupted you and paused you in the middle of you're in medical school and you're reading C.S. Lewis and,
5: yes.
1: and other apologetics. You're discovering the beauty of apologetics. And it still amazes me that you've come from an anti-intellectualism background, almost a fear of intellectualism, to becoming a doctor at a state university. I mean, that in itself is an amazing work of God's grace.
5: Yeah, it was like I was set free. Again, it was like that being that slave who was now free to think, and I loved it. I could have been a full-time student for the rest of my life, basically, I felt, and probably still feel that way.
1: So you were supporting yourself by hanging draperies and stuff, but
5: yeah.
1: were you still going to one of those Pentecostals on the weekend?
5: So yeah, so good question. After we left after I resigned from pastoring, I spent basically, I think, 20 years, I would describe it, sort of wandering in the wilderness. We attended various churches, never because we thought that was the church, but just because it was a safe place. My faith in God never wavered, thank the good Lord. That was never a question. The truth of Christianity never was a question in my mind. But I really didn't have any clue how to figure out whether one church was better than another.
1: Cindy was with you on this journey.
5: Yes, Cindy as well. Again, it was much more, all of this that was easier on me was much more difficult for her because of her family.
1: Yeah.
5: So we first started attending an assembly. First we started attending a fellow Oneness Pentecostal gentleman who also left the UPC when I did. He had a church about 50 miles away. We would drive there and attend that church for a while. Then we started attending a local Assemblies of God church in Berwick. We were told we couldn't really do anything in the church because I wouldn't sign the Trinity affirmation, and so we weren't fit to be in leadership of any kind, which was okay, and we understood that. But at that time, I could not. I still was very strongly a oneness. I never questioned the modalism.
1: Yeah.
5: Didn't question the Acts 2:38 stuff very much. The holiness stuff got my attention earlier.
1: Yeah.
5: So we went to the Assembly of God for a while, and then when I went to medical school, we attended a wonderful church called the Hershey Free Evangelical Church. Great preaching, great Christians there. And I guess in between that also, we went to a charismatic church for a while in Harrisburg, which is not far from Hershey, and that was not a good thing either because I guess I was on my way out of Pentecostalism, and the kind of charismatic worship that was practiced there I thought was over the top, the prophecies and the things that would go on, and I didn't think they were really of God. So I had trouble there, but the Hershey Free was great. We moved to Orlando, Florida, where I did residency. I had always been looking to get back to the South for a long time, and that was my chance to get South. So I did my residency in emergency medicine in Orlando. When we were there, we attended primarily a mega church there called Northland, a church distributed. Again, a very nice place to worship. We sort of gravitated toward larger churches because it was sort of a place we could just hide.
1: Gotcha.
5: I could worship God and just sort of hide. And so we would hide there, although my wife would get involved much more than I was. She taught Sunday school and at Northland, and I think she got involved in some of the other churches much more than I did as well. Part of that was I had a pretty full load on my hand with medicine and working as well. So yeah, so we went from church to church. After I finished my residency in Orlando, we moved to Lakeland, Florida, a little bit further south, where I practiced medicine full time for about 12 years, perhaps.
1: Oh.
5: And when we moved to Lakeland, we ended up going to a Church of the Nazarene. Again, not because I was convinced that the Church of the Nazarene was any better than any other church, but it was a local, it was about a mile from our house. Our daughter went to Vacation Bible School during the summer. We liked it and we went. And again, it was a wonderful church. I have nothing negative to say about it. So we felt very comfortable there

0: a while. This love of Christian apologetics that I had did not die. And actually, while I was an emergency physician in Lakeland, I re-enrolled and I took classes at Biola University out in California. Mm-hmm. Again, J.P. Moreland teaches there. Mm-hmm. William Lane Craig, a lot of great Protestant Christian apologists teach there. And I got my master's degree in Christian apologetics. So I loved Christian apologetics. My son and I actually ran a website for a while called With All Your Mind, where we would talk about apologetic issues. So that's where I was. I started teaching apologetics class in my home that we kept going for several years. Mainly folks from the Nazarene Church would come out, and we would have Christian apologetics classes there for a while. And we were.
1: And in your case, apologetics meaning the reality of God, the reality of Christ.
0: Yeah, it was a very mere Christianity apologetics. Gotcha. Yeah, So we didn't defend any distinctives of any particular church. We talked about those things, you know, about Calvinism versus Arminianism, but it was very, very mere Christian. So we're sort of starting to get where I'm going to turn toward Catholicism at this point. Through my studies at Biola, of course, we take church history. We learn about more than just, well, actually most Protestants learn about church history back through the Reformation at least 400 or 500 years. As a Oneness Pentecostal, you learn about a century of church history dating back to the beginning of the 20th century. So a lot of that was brand new to me. And of course, I started reading the church fathers, as so many people who end up Catholic do. It's a very dangerous thing if you don't want to become Catholic to read the church fathers. So I started reading those and I became aware of there were some pretty awesome men, pretty smart men, who lived for centuries who weren't Protestant. They embraced a faith that was foreign to anything I had ever experienced. So I became aware of that. And then maybe the thing more than anything that made me soften my heart toward Catholicism as well was, now that I was a physician, I had a little bit of resources to do some traveling. So my wife and I started traveling to Europe. Our first trip was to Italy, and we started visiting these beautiful churches. Every village has a beautiful church, but there are some more beautiful than others. I mean, we would go to the Duomo in Florence and the Duomo in Milan, and we would go to St. Peter's and San Marco in Venice, and we were able to go to the Hagia Sophia in Istanbul. And you go to these great churches in France, you know, Notre Dame and Saint-Chapelle. You know, you walk into Saint-Chapelle and the beauty of the light that floods through those almost walls of solid stained glass is just amazing. And I thought, this would be wonderful. This church that produced this kind of beauty, it was amazing. And so then we would visit museums. I would go to my first major art museum I went to was the Uffizi in Florence, and to see these great works of art. Of course, the first 1,500 years, other than ancient Greece and Rome, of art is Catholic art.
1: Yeah.
0: And so I would meet these wonderful painters who painted these beautiful pictures. And then I became interested in music, and I would learn about all these composers who composed these beautiful pieces who were Catholic, and just the beauty of the Catholic Church overwhelmed me. And it made me, although I did not even at all entertain the thought of becoming Catholic, it made me want to be Catholic. So beauty overwhelmed my senses and prepared me. I loved everything about it. I loved all of that, but I certainly wasn't ready yet. Still, for me, Catholicism was something out there.
1: I was going to say, it's a grace, because I could imagine a very fundamentalist one as Pentecostal, every moment by moment, every time they saw that, there'd be a negative no. In other words, a rejection, never allowing themselves to even be open to the beauty of that.
0: Yeah.
1: But grace was awakening you to be able to see the beauty of that.
0: Sure.
1: I mean, what a gift that was.
0: Yeah, absolutely.
1: Yeah.
0: It was grace. And this was a long process. I mean, this was maybe 10, 15 years after we left Oneness Pentecostalism. So my first step out of Oneness Pentecostalism really was the Trinity. I had to deal with the Trinity at some point. And that was a slow process where I began, first of all, I thought, well, I can see where the Oneness folks are coming from. I can see that there's scriptural authority.

0: priority for the Trinity. So I think probably, you know, you can see it either way. It's not real clear. And I think the Trinitarians and the oneness, they're all okay. And so that was the sort of that first stage that I was at. And it wasn't actually until I studied Christian apologetics at Biola. I sat in a 16-hour class over 2 days with Fred Sanders, who is a well-known Trinitarian scholar, who taught us about the Trinity for 2 days straight. And it's like the lights clicked. It's like I realized that, I see it clearly. And this is, it's very hard as a Oneness Pentecostal. You're taught a certain thing. You're taught to interpret Scripture through that particular lens. And it's so hard to see it any other way than that. And they have their answers that you learn to defend yourself from any intrusive thoughts from the opposition that you just throw that up. But finally, I was able to understand the Trinity, and so that was the big step.
1: Which leaves you in a little disconcerting position, because you come from a position where you have a set arsenal of answers for every one of them. In the Trinitarian position, you have your answers, but it's still mystery.
0: Right.
1: I mean, you have to accept the reality of the mystery. There's one God, but there's three persons, and it's still a mystery, because from our human perspective, we really can't fully understand it, but we accept it on the authority of our Lord as well as the Church.
0: And the mystery is beautiful.
1: Yeah.
0: And again, most heresies develop because they feel uncomfortable with the mystery, so they try to make it black and white and clear, and in so doing, they distort what the Scriptures teach, because sometimes the Scriptures can't be fit into that little nugget of understanding. So,
1: all right. So there you are. And Biola opened your heart to that.
0: Yes, definitely. When I first went to Biola, I couldn't say I was Trinitarian. When I left Biola, I could say that I was, and so that was very good. So through my studies and through our travels, I began to think that there's got to be some church that is more authentic than other churches. And about this same time that I was dealing with this, my son was dealing with this. My son is now a philosopher, teaches at Siena University in upstate New York. But we did the Christian apologetics things together. And about the same time I was dealing with these issues of what church should I be a part of? Up to this time, I just sort of floated along at any church. But you come to a point where you've got to say, is there one church more than the other? And the first thing, I guess, that I came to realize was to think about, it became apparent to me that the church has always worshiped according to a liturgy. Okay. Through my studies, the liturgy became important to me, and apostolic succession became important to me. Okay. That it became obvious that there was a group of early apostles who passed on the faith to their followers, who they ordained to be ministers and bishops, and that was passed down. So at one point, I decided I need to hook up with a liturgical church. And so our two choices were a Presbyterian church in town, which was very strong in Christian apologetics, and the Anglican church in town, the Episcopal church. I still have a hard time saying I was Episcopal because of the negative connotations that go with Episcopalianism. So I call myself Anglican. It was an Episcopal church. And we attended both, and I felt that the Anglican Church was a more close approximation to the early church, and so we became
1: preserving
0: the liturgy, the apostolic succession, which Presbyterians don't claim. Anglicans, of course, claim apostolic succession and the liturgy. And the liturgy was beautiful. The church that we went to was very, I would say they're more on the high church end of Anglicanism, although they had a very Protestant flair. They had an evangelical emphasis on personal Bible reading. The things that we loved about evangelicalism was present in that sort of high church Anglican worship. So we learned to love the liturgy. We read about this time Thomas Howard's book, Evangelical Is Not Enough, which was very influential and helped us to love the liturgy even more, eye-opening as to what the liturgy consists of. And so we worshiped there at All Saints for a number of years. About the time I became Anglican, my son became Orthodox. So he had reached the same conclusions I had, and he, rather than taking historical church light like I did with Anglicanism. he decided

0: between Catholicism and Orthodoxy, and he felt Orthodoxy was the true profession of the faith he needed to join. So he was baptized Orthodox, I think, in 2013.
1: Okay.
0: So we worshiped in the church there. I was able to teach classes on the history of Christian art, which I loved, and which again reinforced my love for the great Catholic artists of throughout the centuries. History of Christian music, which I was able to teach as well, a class on Christian apologetics. And so I was able to do those things, which all of that was drawing me closer to the Catholic faith as well.
1: Were you drawn by your son's move in his direction at all?
0: When I finally decided to make the move, I had to decide between Catholic or Orthodox.
1: Yeah.
0: Now, that was still a little bit down the road yet,
1: okay,
0: but once
1: right.
0: I decided to make that move, I had to decide between the two.
1: Okay.
0: I still hadn't quite made that move yet, but I was getting there.
1: Right.
0: The moral instability and theological instability of the Episcopal Church was troublesome to me.
1: Yeah.
0: It was obvious they were becoming more and more liberal on from moral issues and also on theological issues. I mean, you could be an atheist and be an Episcopal minister. Although our church was sort of an oasis in the middle of all of that, it was a very rich, conservative Anglican church. But, who's to say that wouldn't change someday as well? So we were there. And eventually I realized that I wasn't really worshiping in the full expression of Christ's church. That this was not the church Christ founded. And so then again, I came to that standpoint where I had to decide whether I was going to be Orthodox or Catholic. And I weighed this for some time, maybe a year or two. And the things that made me decide Catholicism was the way, number one is I'm a Westerner. And the Catholic Church is the Western expression of the original church. So it's my home. Of course, being an Anglican, again, our Anglican liturgy was almost identical to what I experienced these days in the Catholic churches. And then I felt that the unity of the Catholic Church was even more pronounced than the unity of the Orthodox Church. You know, Orthodox churches are divided into, you know, a Serbian group and an Ethiopian group and a Russian group and all of this. And so that bothered me a little bit. Ultimately, I decided to become Catholic. And that was brought about by a number of things as well. Actually, the journey home came in sort of after I'd made the decision, helped my wife a lot more than I did because I'd already sort of made the decision, but reaffirmed my decision. Holly Ordway, who has been on this program before.
1: Yes, yes.
0: She was my classmate at Biola for a while.
1: Okay.
0: And so I followed her journey with earnestness from Anglicanism to Catholicism. Francis Beckwith, who's been here as well, he was the president of the Evangelical Theosophical Society when I was heavy into philosophy and apologetics and theology, and I would go to the annual meetings. He became Catholic, of course. And so these conversion stories had their influence on my life. Deacon Rick, who's a deacon at our church, who actually sort of hooked us together here, he was very friendly to the Catholic. He's not Catholic. I'm not sure quite why. But he loves Catholicism, and he would make statements in the church, in our classes. He taught our confirmation class in the Anglican church about how that, it's a shame, the Reformation.
1: Yeah.
0: So fast forwarding a little bit to get to when we actually became Catholic. At some point, we sold our home. We bought a sailboat. I got tired of the rat race and the high expenses of living. We lived on a sailboat for 5 years, sailed around the Caribbean. During this time, I was wrestling with all this Catholic stuff, and I pretty much already decided I want to be Catholic. But we were sailing on a sailboat. We're in a local church, so how was I going to do that? Eventually, we sold the sailboat, bought an RV, which we're actually living on right now, so we still don't live in a home. We're still homeless. And we were traveling through New Orleans. And when we were in New Orleans around October of last year, I attended St. Patrick's Church in New Orleans, a wonderful church. And I decided to attend the High Latin Sung Mass. And I walk into the church, and of course the chanting is beautiful, the choir is beautiful, the church is beautiful. And the church begins with the priest comes out with sprinkling, and they start singing Latin, Asperges me, sprinkle me, lavabis me, wash me. And miserere may have mercy on me. And just all of a sudden, the floodgates opened.

0: I almost want to cry right now. The tears just began to flow. It was as if God himself was there, you know, sprinkling me and cleansing me and washing away my sins. And so at that point, you know, I'd already pretty much decided, but I didn't have the opportunity. I said, you know, I got to do this. My wife wasn't with me. She had flown back to Ohio. So after church, I went up and stood at the altar hoping someone would come up and talk to me. And unfortunately, one of the guys in the church did. And I said, so how does one go about becoming Catholic around here? And now this was a problem because we were still traveling full time. And he hooked me up with Robert Ramirez, Bobby Ramirez, who was doing the RCIA. And he said, well, I'll let you do it from a distance. And so he sent us DVDs of the RCIA. We began to read Peter Kreft's book, Catholic Christianity, which is a great companion exposition of the catechism. And my wife and I together studied, and we were just received into the church 3 months ago now. We're very new Catholics there in St. Patrick's. We flew back into St. Patrick's and were baptized and were confirmed and have begun our Catholic walk and still learning.
1: Boy, welcome home. I mean, that's
0: thank
1: awesome.
0: Thank you.
1: But I could, man, I could think of dozens of radically different things that you now accept and believe as a Catholic than you would have as a oneness Pentecostal. I mean, where do we begin? Because even the sacraments,
0: right,
1: just in general.
0: Right.
1: I mean, you.
0: Yeah. It's a long process. It didn't happen overnight, especially with the sacraments. For me, the thing that made me get beauty drew me in. The thing that made me decide I must be Catholic, number one, is the real presence. It became obvious to me, I think it's obvious to anyone, it should be obvious to anyone, that this was what the church believed from the very beginning, that this is the body and blood of Christ. And so I had to be in a church that taught and believed that. That was Catholic Orthodox. So that's what drew me in. And then the thing that made me absolutely decide was when I realized that the church is the deposit and store of the truth. It's not the scriptures, it's the church. And once I realized the church had the authority, I had no choice but to join that church, no matter what they taught, pretty much. And once you make that, like, for example, doctrines like purgatory, which was, it's a big thing for most Protestants. To me, purgatory was not explicitly non-scriptural.
1: Right.
0: And so if the church taught it, it's good enough for me.
1: Yeah.
0: I'll believe it.
1: Well, we've got 1 Corinthians 3 where it talks about, you know, wood, hay, and stubble or gold. But
0: sure.
1: There's a purging going on there, yet he saved through it. I mean, so at least there's a foundation for reality.
0: Exactly. Now I see that there is scriptural support. But at that point, I wasn't aware of all that. And I thought, well, and of course, C.S. Lewis believed it. Edward Elgar, I had seen his, and when I was teaching the history of Christian music class, I had come across his work called The Dream of Gerontius, Blessed John Henry Newman's work, which is about a journey of life after death through purgatory, which also opened my heart to it. So I did all that. My wife, again, had a few more obstacles to overcome than I did, and she has thankfully followed me all along the way. We would read together. We would read Peter Kreft's book together. We did RCIA together. And she has overcome all those obstacles, you know, the Mary and the purgatory,
1: Our Lady's
0: the praying to saints, you know, and there, although we don't have time to go into all of it, there are great reasons to believe all those things.
1: Yeah. Or even the authority of a man over there in a big seat in Rome.
0: Yeah.
1: I mean, that would have been a tough one for you all coming from that background.
0: Sure. It would be. Again, which is part of the Orthodox Catholic struggle for me. At that time, I wasn't fully convinced of the of Peter being the Pope and having authority over the church, but again,
1: you know, your story makes me think about something I never really thought about this way before. Because a lot of our non-Catholic Christian brothers and sisters believe at some point the church was fine, and then it took off, it went south.
0: Right.
1: A lot of them say after Constantine or later, but if you're at all aware of the early church fathers and their acceptance of the real presence in the Eucharist and the authority of bishops, priests, then that's why you have to almost say immediately before any of these things happened, or you have to examine those in the early church fathers.
0: Yeah, exactly. And I guess the oneness folks avoided all that by just saying immediately it dropped off, you know, which is, you know, Jesus did a pretty lousy job if that's the case. You know, he came to establish his church and all of a sudden it was reduced to stubble.
1: Yeah, and where's the Holy Spirit and all of that?

0: But I've got to ask, you know, there you are traveling around with boats and caravans. I mean, talk about that life, living it out in your Christian faith when you're really more of a nomad than the rest of us are used to.
1: It's difficult, and we still miss the community of being in a local church, and I long for that. And one of these days we'll be doing that. I can't wait till that happens. But we also love the freedom and the closeness to nature we have, especially on the sailboat. Throughout that time, although we weren't hooked in with a congregation, we would always, unless it was physically impossible to go to church, we'd go to church. We'd find a church to worship in. And over the last little while, it was always a Catholic church. In our travels and our RV, we were thankfully, thank God, we're able to attend Mass every week. And we did that before we became Catholic. So we would find place, and we would have personal devotions at home as well. But yeah, we miss that community. So there's a trade-off for sure. But then we love being with God and creation and seeing the great world God's made.
0: Well, and that's a very important part of our Catholic tradition, too, is recognizing the, as Bonaventure would say, the vestiges of God in creation, recognizing when you see the wind blowing.
1: Yeah.
0: That's God. I mean,
1: it's a church.
0: You know, I mean, it's in the call of a bird or in the, all aspects of nature, we're seeing the joy of his own artwork.
1: Sure.
0: Is what drawn you to the church. It was the beauty of that artwork.
1: The sunsets, the dolphins at play up beside your boat.
0: Oh, well, Dr. Carey, thank you for joining us on the journey home.
1: Thank you so much. It's a pleasure being here.
0: And welcome home, you and Cindy.
1: It's great.
0: And
1: we love it.
0: Thank you for your witness. And thank you for watching this episode of the Journey Home. You know, I'm interested about Dr. Carey's and Cindy's nomadism, because there's a call of that in our life to be detached from this world and to be investing in the next. I mean, that's really what our call is. So
1: Right. My
0: guess is we had more time, we could talk more about that aspect of what it really means to be a Catholic, which is living the simplicity of our Lord Jesus Christ. God bless you. See you again next week.
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4: Education is the first step in creating a culture that values and honors the sanctity of human life. And now, Louisiana is considering joining a growing number of states that teach students the truth about fetal development. Lawmakers are proposing that teens learn through ultrasound and computer animation how a baby grows in the womb, from heartbeat to movement to recognizable human features. This matters because ignorance fuels indifference. When young people are never shown the humanity of the unborn child, it becomes much easier to dismiss that life as disposable. But when students see the reality, everything changes. A society that truly understands life in the womb is far more likely to protect it.
3: For more information, follow us on social media at Life Issues Institute.
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Jesus has been taken up into heaven as we begin this Sunday's readings. His disciples, including the apostles and Mary, return to the upper room where he celebrated the Last Supper. There, they devote themselves with one accord to prayer, waiting for the Holy Spirit that Jesus promised would come upon them. The unity of the early church at Jerusalem is a sign of the oneness that Christ prays for in the gospel. The church is to be a communion on earth that mirrors the glorious union of the Father, Son, and Holy Spirit in the Blessed Trinity. Jesus has proclaimed

0: proclaimed God's name to his brethren. The prophets had foretold this revelation, a new covenant by which all flesh would have the knowledge of the Lord. By the new covenant made in his blood and remembered in every Eucharist, we know God as our Father. This is the eternal life that Jesus promises. And this is the light and salvation we sing of in our responsorial psalm this Sunday. As God made light to shine out of darkness when the world began, so he has enlightened us in baptism, making us a new creation, giving us knowledge of the glory of God in the face of Jesus. We hear in this week's epistle that our new life is a gift of the Spirit of glory. Made one in his name, we are given a new name, Christian, a name used only here and in two other places in the Bible. So we are to glorify God, though we will be insulted and suffer because of this name. But as we share in his sufferings, we know we will overcome and rejoice when his glory is once more revealed, and we will dwell in the house of the Lord all the days of our lives. This is Scott Hahn for Breaking the Bread.
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5: Family, a prayer that we pray together is a powerful prayer. So please pray together with me our EWTN family prayer. Today we pray for those who govern us. Lord Jesus Christ, we praise you who are the King of kings and the Lord of lords, for your reign will never end. We pray for all of our government leaders. Give us, O Lord, men and women after your own heart. Reverse the tide of immorality in our land and raise up godly men and women to govern us. Through our leaders, protect life from its conception, safeguard marriage and family life, and grant us freedom of conscience. Amen.

0: Behold the Lamb of God, who takes away the sins of the world. Take this, all of you, and eat of it, for this is my body, which will be given up for you. Take this, all of you, and drink from it, for this is the chalice of my blood. Do this in memory of me.
1: Today our Mass will be celebrated by Father Joseph. Welcome. 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

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I confess to Almighty God, and to you, my brothers and sisters, that I have greatly sinned in my thoughts and in my words, in what I have done and in what I have failed to do. Therefore I ask Blessed Mary, ever Virgin, all the angels and saints, and you, my brothers and sisters, to pray for me to the Lord. May Almighty God have mercy on us, forgive us our sins,

0: O God, who assigned St. Matthias a place in the College of Apostles, grant us through his intercession that, rejoicing at how your love has been allotted to us, we may merit to be numbered among the elect. Through our Lord Jesus Christ, your Son, who lives and reigns with you in the unity of the Holy Spirit, God, forever and ever.
1: A reading from the Acts of the Apostles. Peter stood up in the midst of the brothers and sisters. There was a group of about 120 persons in the one place. He said, "My brothers and sisters, the scriptures had to be fulfilled, which the Holy Spirit spoke beforehand, through the mouth of David concerning Judas, who was the guide for those who arrested Jesus. Judas was numbered among us, and was allotted a share in this ministry, for it is written in the book of Psalms, 'Let his encampment become desolate, and may no one dwell in it, and may another take his office.' Therefore, it is necessary that one of the men who accompanied us the whole time the Lord Jesus came and went among us, beginning from the baptism of John until the day on which he was taken up from us, become with us a witness to his resurrection." So they proposed to Joseph, called Barnabas, who was also known as Justus, and Matthias. When they prayed, "You, Lord, who know the hearts of all, show which one of these two you have chosen to take the place in this apostolic ministry." From which Judas turned away to go to his own place. Then they gave lots to them, and the lot fell upon Matthias, and he was counted with the 11 apostles.

Jesus said to his disciples, "As a father loves me, so I also love you. Remain in my love."

keep my commandments, you will remain in my love, just as I have kept my Father's commandments and remain in his love. I have told you this so that my joy might be in you, and that your joy might be complete. This is my commandment. Love one another as I love you. No one has greater love than this, to lay down one's life for one's friends. You are my friends if you do what I command you. I no longer call you slaves, because a slave does not know what his master is doing. I have called you friends, because I have told you everything I have heard from my Father. It was not you who chose me, but I who chose you and appointed you to go and bear fruit that will remain, so that whatever you ask the Father in my name, he may give you. This I command you, love one another.

In most of the dioceses, the provinces of the United States, the celebration of the Ascension of our Lord has been transferred to Sunday, including our own diocese here. And so today we are celebrating the feast of Saint Matthias. And you know, we live in a world where we wonder what is real, a world of artificial intelligence, AI, where videos can be created to make anyone look like they're saying something, whatever you want them to say. And AI technology is such that it's just become very refined, and we might see a video that might be sent to us and it doesn't seem quite right that person would actually say something like that, but it looks very real. Or we can think of the many scams, and with AI, that's reached a new level, with things that look really real from government agencies or businesses that you frequent, trying to get your information in order to take advantage of you. And so on, in many sad cases of people being deceived because of the accuracy, if you will, of AI. And so the question becomes for us, well, what is real? What is authentic? And so what we should do is, well, let's go to the actual sources. If I've received a video that looks like Pope Leo saying something that I really question, go to the Vatican website. See what they have posted, or reputable news services like EWTN News. Go to the government agencies. If you get an email wanting your information or a phone call or something, you're going to go to the actual source. And then you know that you can trust that source. They are the voice, the authentic voice for that particular agency, the Vatican, whatever it might be. Well, that's a question, too, in regard to what we should believe. There's a lot of different religions out there. So why should we believe in Christianity? Well, today we're celebrating the feast of Saint Matthias. And Saint Matthias, we are told he was chosen, that there were two that they came up with. There were 120 people there. And it's interesting, isn't it, that Peter calls them brothers and sisters. You see, that's what happens with our faith. We have one Father. We're all brothers and sisters with the same Heavenly Father, the same Lord Jesus Christ, the same Holy Spirit who is motivating us and prompting us. And so they chose these two out of this 120 people.

men and women that were there, and they choose these two men. And what was the criteria by which they would be chosen to take the office of Judas? So realize, it's an office. Judas betrayed that office, but it's an office that needs to be filled. Because our Lord, when he comes, he chooses 12 disciples. So what is he communicating by choosing 12? Well, there were 12 tribes of Israel. But over the history of Israel, most of them got scattered, dispersed, the lost tribes of Israel. But what it is saying when Jesus chooses 12 is that I'm going to gather all the people to myself. There's going to be this unity once again that had been under King David, Jesus being a son of David. So now there's going to be this reunion, if you will, this gathering. But you know, it's going to be something far greater than the Israel of old. It's going to be a new Israel. It's going to be greater than the Jerusalem of old and the temple of old. It's going to be a new and a heavenly Jerusalem. And it's going to be, the temple is going to be God himself in this heavenly Jerusalem. And so when they are choosing someone to fill this office of Judas, they come up with these two. And what is the criteria? One of those who accompanied us the whole time the Lord Jesus came and went among us. Beginning with the baptism of John. So the very beginning of the Lord's public ministry, Matthias and Barsabbas Justus were with the Lord Jesus throughout his public ministry until the day in which he was taken from us and become with us a witness to his resurrection. So they were witnesses of his resurrection, of the Lord being restored to life and appearing in glory. So these were the two, but they're going to let God reveal to them what his choice is. And so the choice of lots falls to Matthias. So this office had to be filled, and it points to that apostolic succession, but they're to be witnesses of the resurrection. And so as we look at the vast landscape of different religions or lack of it or rejection of religion as a whole, these were to be witnesses of his resurrection. That was the primary criteria. They knew the Lord. They would have known his mother too. But they witnessed his resurrection. The resurrection, which is a confirmation of who he is, that he truly is the Son of God. It's one thing to claim to be from God. It's quite another thing to be risen from the dead after you're crucified and put in a tomb. That confirms the authenticity of what we believe as Christians. But then as we look at the vast landscape of over 30,000 plus different denominations, what should we be? And this is where apostolic succession gives us a security in that there's a connection, a real connection with the church that Jesus Christ founded on the apostles. Today would be a good day to pray for your bishop because he's a successor of the apostles. That the apostolic college was not to end with the death of the apostles. They appointed successors, as we see in today's first reading. And they, in turn, appointed successors. And they, in turn, appointed successors. And so in the early church, there was a Gnostic heresy. And the Gnostics said, well, we have this secret, this hidden knowledge that just a privileged few have. And it was disconnected from the apostles or their successors. And so the question came up with, well, what should we believe? This new hidden knowledge that these people have come up with? Or no, we want to know which church is connected with the apostles, has a successor appointed by the apostles.
That's the

0: intercessors to teach us, to sanctify us through the sacraments, to govern us. Every Sunday, we profess our faith. What are the four marks of the church that Jesus founded? We profess it every Sunday. It is one in faith. It is one in our practice of the faith in the sacraments. There's diversity of rites, and yet there's the essentials of liturgy of the word and the Eucharist. It's one, it's holy. It's got the means to become a saint. We have this glorious, luminous trail of the saints throughout history, and there's new ones, and you are called to be a saint. And we have the means to become saints through the sacraments, through God's word that's given to us. One, holy, Catholic. It's a teaching for all people, for all times, for all cultures, for all history, all over the world. And apostolic. It's connected with Jesus himself and the College of the Apostles through their successors. What a wonderful gift it is. Treasure that today, that we can have this security of knowing that we are in the church that Jesus Christ himself founded. And let us today pray for our bishops, the successors of the apostles.
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0: God is full of love for all who call upon him. Let us offer our petitions in firm confidence, knowing that no plea will go unheard.
2: For the Holy Father, that as successor of St. Peter, he may sustain and nourish the faith of all believers, we pray to the Lord. That all members of the Church, aware of their call to holiness, may devote time each day to prayer and reflection on the truths Christ taught us, we pray to the Lord. That children may grow through loving family relationships and healthy friendships, we pray to the Lord. That the Holy Spirit stir up in our hearts a greater love of Christ and of his church, we pray to the Lord. For the faithful departed, that in God's mercy they may be freed from their sins and enjoy new life in the company of the saints, we pray to the Lord.
0: And we pray in gratitude for the service of our bishops. And we pray that the Lord grant them many graces this day so that they may continue to teach, to sanctify, and to guide us. We pray to the Lord. In your love, Lord, answer our humble prayer. Give us the grace to see what we have to do and the strength to do it. Through Christ our Lord.

0: Receive, O Lord, the offerings of your church reverently presented for the feast of Saint Matthias, and through them strengthen us by the power of your grace. Through Christ our Lord.
1: Amen.
0: Dominus vobiscum.

you thanks. Lord, Holy Father, almighty and eternal God, for you, eternal shepherd, do not desert your flock, but through the blessed apostles, watch over it and protect it always, so that it may be governed by those you have appointed shepherds to lead it in the name of your Son. And so with angels and archangels, with thrones and dominions, and with all the hosts and powers of heaven,

To you, therefore, most merciful Father, we make humble prayer and petition through Jesus Christ, your Son, our Lord, that you accept and bless these gifts, these offerings, these holy and unblemished sacrifices, which we offer you firstly for your holy Catholic Church. Be pleased to grant her peace, to guard, unite, and govern her throughout the whole world. Together with your servant, Leo, our Pope, and Stephen, our Bishop, and all those who are holding to the truth and on the Catholic and Apostolic faith. Remember, Lord, your servants, and all gathered here whose faith and devotion are known to you. For them we offer you this sacrifice of praise, or they offer it for themselves and all who are dear to them, for the redemption of their souls and hope of health and well-being, and paying their homage to you, the eternal God, living and true. In communion with those whose memory we venerate, especially the glorious Ever-Virgin Mary, Mother of our God and Lord Jesus Christ, and blessed Joseph, her spouse, her blessed apostles and martyrs, Peter and Paul, Andrew, James, John, Thomas, James, Philip, Bartholomew, Matthew, Simon, and Jude, Linus, Cletus, Clement, Sixtus, Cornelius, Cyprian, Lawrence, Chrysogonus, John and Paul, Cosmas and Damian, and all your saints. We ask that through their merits and prayers and all things we may be defended by your protecting help. Therefore, Lord, we pray graciously accept this oblation of our service, that of your whole family, order our days in your peace, and command that we be delivered from eternal damnation and counted among the flock of those you've chosen. Be pleased, O God, we pray, to bless, acknowledge, and approve this offering in every respect. Make it spiritual and acceptable so that it may become for us

the body and blood of your most beloved Son, our Lord Jesus Christ. On the day before he was to suffer, he took bread in his holy and venerable hands, and with eyes raised to heaven, to you, O God, his almighty Father, giving you thanks, he said the blessing, broke the bread, and gave it to his disciples, saying, "Take this, all of you, and eat of it, for this is my body, which will be given up for you."

In a similar way, when supper was ended, he took this precious chalice in his holy and venerable hands. And once more giving you thanks, he said the blessing and gave the chalice to his disciples, saying, "Take this, all of you, and drink from it, for this is the chalice of my blood, the blood of the new and eternal covenant, which will be poured out for you and for many for the forgiveness of sins. Do this in memory of me."

Therefore, O Lord, as we celebrate the memorial of the Blessed Passion, the resurrection from the dead, and the glorious ascension into heaven of Christ, your Son, our Lord, we, your servants and your holy people, offer to your glorious majesty from the gifts that you have given us, this pure victim, this holy victim, this spotless victim, the holy bread of eternal life and the chalice of everlasting salvation. Be pleased to look upon these offerings with a serene and kindly countenance, and to accept them as once you were pleased to accept the gifts of your servant Abel the Just, the sacrifice of Abraham our father in faith, and the offering of your high priest Melchizedek, a holy sacrifice, a spotless victim. In humble prayer we ask you, Almighty God, command that these gifts be borne by the hands of your holy angel to your altar on high in the sight of your divine majesty, so that all of us who through this participation at the altar receive the most holy body and blood of your Son may be filled with every grace and heavenly blessing. Remember also, Lord, your servants who have gone before us with the sign of faith and rest in the sleep of peace. Grant them, O Lord, we pray, and all who sleep in Christ a place of refreshment, light, and peace. To us also, your servants, who though sinners, hope in your abundant mercies, graciously grant some share and fellowship with your holy apostles and martyrs, with John the Baptist, Stephen, Matthias, Barnabas, Ignatius, Alexander, Marcellinus, Peter, Felicity, Perpetua, Agatha, Lucy, Agnes, Cecilia, Anastasia, and all your saints. Admit us, we beseech you, into their company, not weighing our merits, but granting us your pardon through Christ our Lord, through whom you continue to make all these good things, O Lord. You sanctify them, fill them with life, bless them, and bestow them upon us. Through him and with him and in him, O God, Almighty Father, in the unity of the Holy Spirit, all glory.

At the Savior's command, informed by divine teaching, we dare to say, Our Father, who art in heaven, hallowed be thy name. Thy kingdom come, thy will be done, on earth as it is in heaven. Give us this day our daily bread, and forgive us our trespasses, as we forgive those who trespass against us. And lead us not into temptation, but deliver us from evil. Deliver us, Lord, we pray, from every evil. Graciously grant peace in our days, that by the help of your mercy we may be always free from sin and safe from all distress, as we await the blessed hope and the coming of our Savior, Jesus Christ.

0: Lord Jesus Christ, who said to your apostles, "Peace I leave you, my peace I give you," look not on our sins, but on the faith of your church, and graciously grant her peace and unity in accordance with your will, who live and reign forever and ever.
1: Amen.
0: The peace of the Lord be with you always.
1: And with your spirit.

0: This is my commandment, love one another as I love you, says the Lord. Alleluia.
1: For those who cannot now receive Jesus in the Blessed Sacrament, we offer the following prayer. O Jesus, I turn toward the Holy Tabernacle, where you live hidden for love of me. I love you, O my God. I cannot now receive you in Holy Communion. Come, nevertheless, and visit me with your grace. Come spiritually into my heart. Purify it, sanctify it, render it like unto your own. Lord, I am not worthy that thou shouldst enter under my roof, but only say the word, and my soul shall be healed. Amen.
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0: Never cease, O Lord, we pray, to fill your family with divine gifts. And through Blessed Matthias' intercession for us, graciously admit us to a share in the lot of the saints in light. Through Christ our Lord.
1: Amen.

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May God rebuke him, we humbly pray. And do thou, O Prince of the Heavenly Host, by the power of God, cast into hell Satan and all the evil spirits who prowl about the world, seeking the ruin of souls.

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1: Queen of Heaven, rejoice. 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
2: The sun, it was your privilege to bear. Alleluia.
1: Has risen as he said. Alleluia.
2: Pray God for us. Alleluia.
1: Rejoice and be glad, O Virgin Mary. Alleluia.
2: For the Lord has truly risen. Alleluia.
1: Let us pray, O God.
2: Thou hast pleased to give joy to the world through the resurrection of thy Son, our Lord Jesus Christ. Grant, we beseech thee, that through the mediation of the Virgin Mary, his mother, we may come to possess the joys of life everlasting. Through the same Christ our Lord.
3: I recently met someone who said she had a sin that she just didn't know how to confess. Just sit down in confession and say it, I told her. And if that's hard, write it down and hand it to the priest. He'll take it from there. As I gave that simple advice, it struck me that one of the things we're most criticized for is that our prayer can become too ritualistic as Catholics. Yet ritual is one of the greatest things about Catholicism. We can just show up and go through the motions, and God does the rest. And even if your heart is weak and your mind is distracted, God knows how to do his part. Need spiritual food? Get to Mass and God will feed you. Mourning a death? Go to a funeral and God will walk you through your grief. Carrying guilt around? Go to confession, speak your sin, and leave a new person. That takes some of the pressure off, doesn't it? This is Chris Stefanik from RealLifeCatholic.com on EWTN Radio.

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1: Called to Communion with Dr. David Anders is coming up in 1 hour. 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
3: Answering the call.
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2: This world is no place for Catholic chickens.
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2: You call that a failure? I call it a great success.
3: Here's Father Joseph and Doug Kent.
6: Well, the phones are ringing once again in Mother Angelica's Answering the Call from her classic TV shows of the 1980s and 1990s. And I'm Doug Keck, along with my cohort here, our chaplain here at the network, Father Joseph Mary Wolf. Mm-hmm. Great to be with you once again, Father, talking about Mother Angelica.
7: Yes, and we have Our Lady of the Angels Chapel, which was Our Lady of the Angels Monastery, where Mother and the sisters lived here. And I remember a priest telling the children when they would come here, go count how many angels that you can find. And of course, we have them all over the property, different angels, including St. Michael the Archangel. And just to be aware of the presence of the angels we'll be talking about today.
6: Absolutely. Some other topics include dealing with the St. Michael the Archangel prayer and how that works, interpreting the book of Daniel, that's always very heavy, and a couple of topics at the end, healing my image of the God the Father, and you vote for life. And mm-hmm. that's something we've got to emphasize. And first up, to answer the issue of abortion, this person suggests the prayer to St. Michael is the answer. Mm-hmm.
7: Yeah, the mother's convinced that we have a spiritual battle that we're going through here. And you think about that, Doug, in all the places we have here that Mother founded, the chapel at Radio that we mentioned on an earlier show, the castle up in Hanceville named after St. Michael. We have St. Michael's Hall here where we hear confessions. And one time up in Hanceville, Mother was explaining to me why the castle, why the temple. And she said, the temple's a place for the people to encounter the Lord, and the castle's to show them how to live with courage, with the angels like St. Michael assisting us, and the courage of people like St. Joan of Arc.
6: Right, literally putting on the armor of God. And mm-hmm. Mother saw those days coming, as she used to say, the day's going to be when you can't mm-hmm. sit on the fence anymore.
7: Yeah.
6: You're going to either be with Jesus or against him. And I think we're seeing that with crystal clarity now, aren't we?
7: We certainly are. And the angels can help us stay on that right path. We really do need divine help. It's a crazy, confusing time where all common sense is just thrown out of the window. But the angels keep us on that direct path, you know, that they're united to the Lord continually, and they're here to assist us on our road to heaven.
6: I thought it was interesting, too, how the person

0: person who was praying said they felt that they would put on their heart that they were bothering St. Michael, and he's very busy, he shouldn't be doing this. And Father Spitzer would always say, who are you listening to there?
1: That's right. That no, that in God, that's how we can understand Our Lady and how we can all invoke her and the saints like St. Michael, the Archangel, is that in God, they have this capacity to be able to do this, to assist all of those that are invoking them.
0: That's right, and we can turn to St. Michael as the abortion fight continues.
2: We have one call. Hello?
3: Hello.
2: Where are you from?
3: Hi, Mother. This is Paula. I'm from Buffalo, New York.
2: Okay.
3: And my question was, our parish priest did not want to say the prayer to St. Michael at the end of the Mass. Mm-hmm. So what I had decided to do was I was saying it myself, and I was asking for protection, you know, for my family and our whole and our parish priest and our neighborhood. And I was praying this every night to St. Michael with my daughter. And within like 2 months, this priest left. This one priest left, and a different priest came who was just this wonderful, recharged young man. And then the drug dealers that lived across the street moved out. And I thought, wow, you know, this is really having some effect. And then as I was praying, I heard or felt like this voice saying, you shouldn't be bothering St. Michael with this. He's very busy, and he can't be everywhere at once. And I didn't know if it was coming from God or Satan, but I thought, well, maybe he is too busy.
2: Oh, come on. That would never be from God. I mean, he's the great defender. No, no, no. The enemy saw the power of the prayer. He don't want you to say that prayer to the one who threw him down to the nether world. See here? Look at here. Sometimes I wish he didn't have the old boy down here. But it's really nice because he's got his sword out and it's full of fire. And see, he's got his head on Satan's head. I mean, this is the one who knocked him down to hell. He made him make the last decision, see? So this guy here doesn't want you to say a prayer to this one. Does that make sense? Huh? So you keep saying, look at the fruit you got. I mean, your whole parish is changing. I'd say that prayer more often. And I would say it at least twice a day when you get up and when you go to bed. I'm promoting the prayer to St. Michael. And I have it here not because I need the money. What should I do? That's why I'm selling it so cheap. Because I'm hoping you put more in than it got. But anyway, this prayer needs to be said today by everybody. Everybody. All 60 million Catholics in this country need to say this prayer. If we want the enemy's power, you know, we talk a lot about the horror of abortion, and we all have to wonder, everybody has worked, many people have worked so hard. They've been to jail. They have suffered the indignities of being in jail. And still, this last vote, somebody said to me, well, they didn't vote for it because they want to see who are the ones that vote against it for the next election. I think that's baloney. What about all the babies not being killed while you determine who's against it? Well, you can smell those people a mile away. That's no reason to... I think that's dumb politics. We're talking about babies now. We're not... Do you know who's against it? Why you pretend to have a vote when you're only trying to find out who's against it? I wish I could talk to that Congress, I tell you. I'd give them a few words. None of them they'd like, but that's what they need to hear. That's not right. So let's be very careful that we know what we're doing. And you're not going to do that, none of us, because we're all in a semblance of darkness and confusion. And the enemy cannot bring peace. He cannot bring light. He can't bring anything that's of God. See, he can't, because he is darkness. So please say if you

0: got it on a little piece of paper. If you have it in an old prayer book, the prayer of St. Michael, I firmly believe the answer to abortion is the prayer of St. Michael. If all the people who hate abortion, if all the groups who are fighting so hard against abortion, I think the prayer to St. Michael would do it.
1: And we continue on in the same vein, talking about the St. Michael prayer this mm-hmm. time and the importance of spreading it.
2: Yeah, so Mother says, okay, if you're told no at the church, doesn't mean that you can't do something. So why not hand out the prayer? And of course, we do all that we can to help spread devotion to the St. Michael prayer and to the angels, because we say the St. Michael prayer with our television audience after every Mass. And we have the Mother Angelica praying the St. Michael chaplet for devotion to the angels. And people really appreciate that. And I think it really has helped people to be aware of the presence and assistance of the angels.
1: I think it's also good, as Mother talks about, riling up people, but saying that she can't influence a church directly, but we can mm-hmm. help spread it on our own, is that some of us at times need to stop blaming yeah. the corporate entity of the church, in mm-hmm. a sense, and saying, well, because they're not going to do it, well, I can't do anything.
2: No pity parties. That's what Mother said. If a door closes, look for another opening. There's always another door that you can go through that you can accomplish what's on your heart. So the Lord does inspire us with good things. And maybe a door closes. No pity parties, Mother would say. Let's go through another door.
1: Absolutely. And there'd be no one she would think of turning to more in a battle mode, especially talking about abortion and other things like that, than St. Michael and his prayer.
0: So we have another call. Hello?
3: Hi.
0: Hi.
3: How are you?
0: I'm fine. Thank God.
3: It's a great honor to be talking to you. You are not going to believe this. You're a godsend. A couple of weeks ago, I was talking to my father about the same issue that you talked about tonight, and I asked him if he could read it in the Bible, and for some reason, you had answered my question, but I had another question. We used to say the archangel in our church, but we have another priest now, and he doesn't say it anymore, but I still say it to myself. I was wondering how we can get it to be said in our church again.
0: Oh, I don't know how to do that, honey. I'm always riling up somebody. Not that I don't enjoy doing it. You know what I would do? I would get as many of these as possible. See? And then

0: After mass, just by themselves, or during the day when they get up in the morning before they go to bed at night. If you don't understand we're living in evil times, well, I tell you, I don't know what it's going to take to shake you up. We should say this for our nation. Defend us in battle. We're all in a battle. If you don't know you are, you're going to be shot down. So I would get this, and if you know it, just write it out, type it out. You don't need this. And give it to your neighbor. Make a little apostolate for yourself. All of you elderly people, you say, I have nothing to do. Well, get this printed out or buy them from us. I prefer you buy them from us, but I don't care how you do it. But we need this prayer again. I can't influence the church, you know. But I think we can spread it on our own basis.
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4: And again, we thank you so much for staying with us as we continue with part two of Mother Angelica answering the call. Doug Kecht, along with Father Joseph Mary Wolf, our chaplain, mm-hmm. here at the network. Next up, a question about interpreting the book of Daniel. This is a tough one.
5: Yes, and you know the favorite title our Lord had for himself was the Son of Man. The Son of Man has nowhere to lay his head. For example, that's just one of many. Well, that comes from the book of Daniel, chapter 7. And what our Lord was saying by using that title is that I'm the fulfillment of this messianic vision that Daniel had. And I think that's how we are to understand the entire Old Testament, the prophecies, the events of the Old Testament. They are brought to light in Jesus Christ. So we look to Jesus and are trying to understand the book of Daniel or any of the prophecies.
4: It's interesting, too, because I think one of the points Mother makes, which is very, I think, supportive today, is the idea of I'm being realistic. Mm-hmm. I'm not being pessimistic. Right. When I'm identifying problems mm-hmm. that are out there, it's not because I'm a doomsayer. It's because I'm seeing what's really there and challenging people about it.
5: Yeah, there's a difference between whining, which is basically just complaining about things and not doing anything, and acknowledging, yeah, there's a problem here. What can we do to remedy this situation? That's what the network is about. Well, let's proclaim the truth. Because truth is reality, the way God has made creation, how he's made us human beings, his plan for marriage and the family. That's truth. That's reality. Let's continue to proclaim it.
4: Absolutely. Wrong is right and right is wrong. That's what Mother says is going on. And you can't tell the difference between men and women. Boy, she was prophetic. And now we see what Mother has to say about interpreting the book of Daniel.
0: We have another call. Hello?
6: Hi, Mother.
0: Hi. Where are
6: Hi,
0: you from?
6: This is Grace from New York.
0: Mm-hmm.
6: I'm calling in because last night after prayer, I opened up the scriptures and I opened up to Daniel 12, and I just put two and two together and realized that the chapter 12 was about St. Michael, and it was the Feast of St. Michael. Mm-hmm. And I was just wondering what you thought about that scripture.
0: Well, Daniel is the prophet that spoke to Gabriel, too. If you look at the Old Testament, you find Michael was the leader and protector of the Israelites. Most especially when they were coming out of Egypt. He is the one that God sent ahead of them to guard and protect them. And Gabriel told Daniel about the coming of the latter days. And of course, it's very difficult.

0: difficult for all of us to understand. Why? Because it's so symbolic. See, we're talking about the latter days when the great apostasy comes along, the great apostasy, when the people will no longer believe, no longer believe in God, will no longer even worship God. And you and I as Catholics have to look at our church now. You say, oh, don't be so pessimistic. No, I'm just realistic. I'm pessimistic. I'm not a Pollyanna, you know, or a Christian scientist. If I'm eating beans, I'm eating beans. I can't say it tastes like chicken. There are no beans in this world taste like chicken. I can't say things are wonderful when they stink. I can't do that. I try to endure what is difficult for the love of God. But I can't say it's wonderful. I can praise God for it, sure. But in the latter days, and this is the days we are in, I think we are, where nobody can, none of you can prove I'm wrong. Can you? How are you going to prove it? Well, then, I can say it. I can say I think these are latter days. Why? Because they don't look too good to me. Wrong is right and right is wrong. Isn't that true? Sure it is. You can't tell the difference between men and women. I saw somebody the other day, but I couldn't figure out whether it was a man or a woman. Neither could I figure out it was a man, but now it's a woman. I mean, those are all signs. Watch me get all the letters now. These are all signs, see? When the great apostasy comes along, and I think there's a sure smidgen of it, when everything we held as true and loyal and good is wiped away, like that is not what anybody is anymore, or even should be. So if when you're reading the book of Daniel, you are talking about Michael and Gabriel, but you're also talking about the 3.5 years. And we've had many 3.5 years. But there's 1 3.5 years when the Antichrist will come. The Antichrist. And he will go after the woman. And we're going to have to choose our side. And I hope you choose his side. And I hope I do.
1: And closing out this week's program, we have two topics. Both are tough topics. Mm-hmm. First up, healing my image of God the Father, which again, people have difficulty with. Mm-hmm. But the second one, a really important one, very close to Mother's heart, the idea of how do you stand up for life? How do you vote mm-hmm. when life is on the ballot?
2: Well, we can only heal our image of the Father by coming to encounter the Heavenly Father. So when we come to know him and we read about him from what Jesus taught us and the examples that he gave us, we come to understand more of who God is. And if we had a bad father in our own growing up, we come to realize, and I remember this one story of this man, he was trying to figure out and find who his biological father was. And he was just crying out to God, "Who is my father?" And he heard God say, "I am your father." And what a healing that is to realize that we're not just abandoned, we're not just orphaned. God is our father.
1: And we can always turn to God the Father, obviously. The second part of this has to do with the idea of voting for life. I think a lot of people feel like with the Dobbs decision, well, everything was fixed and it's fine, but far from it. And a lot of people are going to be facing those questions over the next year or two.
2: Yes, and Mother's right on here that we have to vote for life. That she even mentions shortages of workers. Well, what are we seeing now? Hired signs all over the place because there's a shortage of workers. Is that a fruit of abortion? Probably. Yes, that's one of the sad fruits of abortion. So we know that sin never is beneficial. Abortion is never good.

0: in any situation. So we are to vote and support life.
1: Absolutely. And if Mother, if anybody has any questions about where Mother stood, Mother would say, you vote for life, whatever comes.
2: Then we have another call. Hello?
3: Hello, Mother. My name is Christine, and I'm from Boston.
2: Okay.
3: And about 4 years ago, I realized I had been away from completely from church, and I went to, back to my Protestant church and realized I needed to, came to a deeper faith and needed to heal my image of Father. And I started to pray a small prayer to God the Father that he would heal my image of him, not what I wanted him to be, but who he really was. And never in my wildest imagination did I ever think that that prayer would bring me to the threshold of the Catholic Church. And I was received.
2: Thank you, Jesus.
3: I was received into the Catholic Church on May 6th this year,
2: and after
3: being away for 30 years. I just want to thank you for your prayers and your admonishment to go to Mary and to say the rosary. And I'm so, so grateful to be back at table.
2: Well, you got an image of the Father, see? That's what he did. You ask him for an image of the Father. And I think some of you may have a hard time praying to an image of the Father. We just don't have in the church. I hope there's a feast day one day just for the Father. You know, there's some kind of movement on for that purpose. But see, the Father's Lord, Creator, he's omnipotent, omnipresent. It's everything, and Jesus is everything too. But it's such an awesome thought. It, like one of my sisters, hurts her head when she starts thinking of the omnipotence of God. That's okay, because he is. We should rejoice that our Father is so great. We have a call. I only got 8 minutes, but I felt in my heart I had to say what I have to say. Hello?
4: Hello, Mother.
2: Well, where are you from?
4: Jacksonville, Florida.
2: Good. And what is your question?
4: I wanted to ask you, what is your advice to us, like, if things don't turn out like we want and we've voted and we've prayed? What can we do? How should we look at it if the wrong people get into office?
2: You can't do anything, honey. You see, we vote for what we're responsible for the vote. And those that voted right are well before God, because you voted for his law. All of you that are fighting the evil, all the evil in this country, you've done God's word. You've done God's law. You obeyed God's law, that all those children should live. And now already we say we don't have enough engineers. We don't have enough work here. I can't find work here. I can't find work there. Wait till 10 years. You see? So we're already suffering from that. And don't feel helpless. Don't feel helpless. You did your duty. You stand before God alone. You did your duty. You did what he wanted. You did what you believed in his truth and his way, that there should be life. Well, whatever the world suffers, we'll suffer with it. But your suffering will have great merit, like the martyrs. They knew they were going to be chewed up. First 300 years, every pope was martyred. You got to be pope, down you went. They knew that. But the kingdom and their Lord and Savior was worth it. You vote for life, and whatever comes, it won't be half as bad, or one-third as bad, as if it doesn't come. Now, if it doesn't come, and we are suffering from it, and we will. We will. And that's our penance. See? That's our penance. But you are right with God, because you voted by his law for life.
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5: 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This 50-part series was recorded on phonograph records in the 1960s, and the sound quality is sometimes compromised. But the Word of God, spoken by Archbishop Sheen, is solid and timeless. Here now is Archbishop Fulton Sheen.
6: Peace be to you. Thus far in these lessons, we have stressed the idea that the Church is the mystical body of Christ. It is visible inasmuch as it has members that walk this earth.

There we wish to show that Peter holds the primacy. Primacy not only of honor, but also of jurisdiction over the church. In other words, he is the vicar of Christ. He is the first pontiff. He is the first pope. It is very strange that those who admit it with Scripture, that the church is the mystical body of Christ, will not also admit a head. After all, how are we to know, for example, that the body exists in this earth? It's very easy to know that Christ was walking this earth simply because men saw him. Well, after his ascension, how would men know his mystical body and where his life was to be found? Our blessed Lord did not leave these questions unanswered, and so he gave a sign that we would know his body, and the sign was the sign of all living things. How does any life manifest itself? Does not the unity of life manifest itself through the head, which is the source of the movements of the body? The head is the symbol, is it not, of the unity of life? Legs and arms can be amputated without destroying the unity of life. But cut off the head, and it's the end of life. In the social order, does not every club or group or society or nation have a head or a president or a king? And even in the psychological order, it is natural almost that there be a kind of a consciousness of headship. In an infant, for example, there's a great complexity and crisscrossing of activities, vegetative, emotional, and mechanical, and vital, and so forth. But as the child develops, gradually it reaches a point where it sums up all of its organic activities in the personal pronoun, I. It comes to a consciousness of its unity in the center of reference, namely the primacy of personality. Now, if our blessed Lord established a life here on earth, even though he didn't name a head, it would eventually, in the psychological order, have to become conscious of its head. But our blessed Lord, as we know, and as we were going to show, did name a head. Now, this happened, as we saw in the last lesson, at Caesarea Philippi. It was a half-pagan city. And in that city, our blessed Lord considered the three possible forms of church government. How would his mystical body be governed? There might be three ways. One, democratic. Two, the aristocratic. And three, the theocratic. The democratic would be one in which a majority vote decides, in which everyone has an entirely different opinion of what is to be the truth and to be the law. The aristocratic is an appeal not so much to the majority or to the masses, but rather an appeal to an aristoi, an aristocracy, a House of Parliament, a Senate, a Congress, a House of Lords, whatever it be. And the theocratic is one in which God chooses one man, as he chose Abraham and Isaac and Jacob and Moses, and guides and protects and directs this man. Our blessed Lord did not establish his church without considering all of these possible forms of government. So he began with the democratic. And his question was, who do men say the Son of Man is? Notice men. In other words, if you took a poll, if you took a vote, what is the general opinion concerning me? What answer did our Lord get? The answer was, some say you're John the Baptist, and others Elias, and others Jeremiah, and others one of the prophets. No unity, no certitude. Leave the government of the church to individual interpretation, and you get contrary and contradictory views. Eternal truth, who said that not a single iota of his teaching should be changed, could ever accept a government of that kind in which men could not agree
and so he had for it nothing but the withering scorn of his silence.

Next, he appeals to the aristocratic. Whom do you say that I am? You, my 12 apostles. You, my aristocracy. You, my chosen group. Who am I? There was no answer. First of all, there had been no head appointed as their spokesman. Furthermore, some of them had doubts. Thomas certainly had doubts. Judas was not very certain of his financial sagacity. Philip was troubled about relations to the Heavenly Father. Though our blessed Lord could not build his church upon an aristocracy alone. At this point, there's one man, without the consent of the others, who steps forward, and he speaks in the name of all, and he gives the right answer. His answer is, Thou art the Christ, the Son of the living God. Here is one man, with divine illumination, as we shall see, who speaks in the name of all, who makes the confession of the divinity of Christ, who affirms faith in him, who is to be chosen as the head of his mystical body. This is the theocratic form of church government. Before we go into the text, what objections could there be? Well, one objection that is urged against this particular text is that our blessed Lord did not build his church on Peter. He built it upon Peter's confession of faith in his divinity. Now, this is not true because our blessed Lord was addressing Peter in the second person singular. As we shall see, our Lord said to Peter, Blessed art thou, I will give to thee whatsoever thou shalt bind. Here there's no confession of faith. Our blessed Lord is speaking in the second person singular to a man whose name he changed from Simon to Rock. Coming back now to our text, let us go through briefly some of the words. Our blessed Lord said to Simon Peter, Blessed art thou. We have heard those words before. They were once spoken by an archangel at the Annunciation to Mary. And the archangel approached Mary to ask her if she would give God a human nature with which he could redeem the world. The angel saluted her, Blessed art thou. Why blessed? Because she was to be given the divine privilege of motherhood of Christ. Now likened to the Annunciation, our blessed Lord says to Simon Peter, Blessed art thou, as Mary was blessed, because she was to be the mother of Christ, the head of the mystical body, so Peter is blessed, because he's to be the vicar of Christ and the visible head of the mystical body. Next, our blessed Lord said, Simon Bar-Yona, blessed art thou, Simon, son of John. Our Lord is still calling him by his personal name, that is to say, his family name. Our Lord had already given him another name, the name of Cephas in Aramaic, which means rock, in the name of Peter in English. Then our blessed Lord continues. Apropos of the confession of divinity, our blessed Lord said to Peter, Flesh and blood hath not revealed this to thee. In other words, you do not know that I am Christ, the Son of God, by natural instincts or by reason. Just as you who are listening to me do not know just by reason alone that Christ is the Son of God. Your reason gives you motives of credibility. But there had to be an illumination from above. Here there's a very special illumination of Peter, because he recognizes now that Christ is not only the Messiah, but he's also the Son of the Eternal.

Father. Remember that all of the apostles were there at Caesarea Philippi. And yet our blessed Lord speaks only to one. And our Lord continued, "And in my turn, I say to thee," to Peter. Note, this is going to be personal. "Thou art the rock." Notice the parallel between Peter's confession and our blessed Lord's transfer of power. Peter said, "Thou art the Christ." Our Lord answers, "Thou art the rock." Peter confessed the grandeur of Christ. Christ confesses the grandeur of Peter. Remember now that Peter's name is Rock. It was a new name. It was suited to his office. Now this word rock does not appear here for the first time in Scripture. Throughout the Old Testament, God is called Rock. As we are going to see later on, that God is also called Key Bearer. God is also called Shepherd. Our blessed Lord, inasmuch as he is the Son of God, is the Rock of the ages. Yet he makes Peter a rock. Look through the Old Testament and you will find instances of how God is called the rock. Remember that in the book of Exodus and in the book of Numbers, there was a rock that gave forth water. And St. Paul later on, referring to that, says, "And the rock that followed them was Christ." In other words, that rock that Moses struck was a prefigurement of Christ, was the eternal rock. There are 40 references in the Old Testament where God is called a rock. In the book of Daniel, the Messiah is called the rock that smashes to dust the statue with the feet of clay. And our blessed Lord himself said that those who obeyed his commandments would be likened to a house that was built upon a rock. Now the implication was that here Christ, the Son of God, who in the Old Testament, in the book of Isaiah, is called the Rock of Israel, that this Christ, as the Son of God, sustained the old Kahal, so Peter is to sustain the new Kahal, the new Ecclesia, or the new church as a rock. In other words, there is a communication of the divine power of being a rock from God to Peter. And when our blessed Lord told Peter that he was to be the rock, that did not mean that God had his rights violated or that he had abdicated them. He is the rock, but he's the invisible rock. And Peter is to be made the visible rock of the mystical body. If a technical reference may be permitted, in the Greek of Matthew, where we have the words, "Thou art Peter, and upon this rock I will build my church," the word for Peter is Petros, and the word for rock is Petra. Now, in classical literature, for example, in Homer, you find that the word Petros means a kind of a small rock that is part of a great and tremendous rock like Gibraltar. So our blessed Lord is really saying to Peter, "Thou art the true Petros of me, the divine Petra." And both are persons. Christ the rock was a person, Peter the rock was a person. So that as a visible body, the church had Peter as its visible rock foundation. As an invisible spiritual reality, the mystical body has Christ in heaven as its spiritual eternal rock. Next, our blessed Lord said, "I will build my church," my ecclesia, my kahal. Our Lord did not say, "I will build my churches." The church is his body. Christ cannot have many bodies. That would be a physical monstrosity.

So that the whole organic foundation of the mystical body is founded on a single man who is to have divine assistance. Notice our Lord also said, I will build my church. This same word, build, is used in the book of Genesis. In the Latin translation of the scriptures in the Vulgate, it is exactly the same word that is used to describe how Eve was formed out of Adam and how Christ built his church. Adam was like an unfinished thing until Eve was formed. So scripture says that Christ was to have his fullness in his bride, the church. As Eve was built from Adam, so the church was built from Christ. Next, our blessed Lord says, the gates of hell shall not prevail against it, against the church. Now here our Lord is not so much referring to literal gates, but rather to an unseen world. The word prevail, that is to say, evil shall not prevail, means to overpower. Our blessed Lord therefore assures Peter that his church will be indestructible, indefectible, because the gates symbolized power. It was the place generally where counselors and men of power and government met. For example, the book of Genesis says that Lot sat at the gate of Sodom. The book of Ruth says that Boaz took care of legal matters at the gate of Bethlehem. So too, hell has its gates, its seat, its council, its treasury of power. Now this will always be opposed to the church, but our blessed Lord says the gates of hell shall not prevail. In other words, the church will be indefectible through the ages. And notice too, that this privilege is not given to the person of Simon, but is given to Peter. So our blessed Lord said that he will be with his church even under the consummation of the world. Then our Lord added, I will give to thee the keys of the kingdom of heaven. Imagine, not only is he the foundation stone, but once he's on the inside of this church, he's going to have keys. Our blessed Lord said, I am the door. And in the book of the Apocalypse, glorified Christ is described as bearing keys. And the book of the Apocalypse states, so that none may shut what he opens, and none may open when he shuts. But just as the eternal rock made a visible rock, as the good shepherd is going to make Peter the shepherd, so the key bearer, the eternal key bearer, gives him the keys. In other words, he truly is the vicar of Christ. Give to thee the keys of the kingdom of heaven, and then whatsoever thou shalt bind on earth is bound in heaven. And whatsoever thou shalt loose on earth is loosed in heaven. This means that whatever Peter commands or forbids, he does it in the name of Christ. What a tremendous power! Earth and heaven become a single force. Why, the heavens almost seem to be an echo of earth, as if God were lending his ears in order to hear what his vicar Peter was saying. And this power is legislative, because he can bind and loose. It's a power of discipline. It's a power that will protect him from error. And there's no limit to it, for our blessed Lord said, whatsoever he binds, Christ binds. Here our blessed Lord promised to confer this power upon Peter. But there were other instances too in Scripture where our Lord associated Peter with himself. One particularly interesting moment is the night of the Last Supper. All of the apostles were gathered together with our blessed Lord. And our Lord speaks to Peter and said, Behold, Satan has claimed power over all of you, so that he may sift you as wheat. Now notice the plural there. Our Lord is saying power over all of you. The words of our Lord continue. But I prayed for thee, that thy faith

may not fail. When after a while thou hast come back to me, it is for thee to be the support of thy brethren. Notice our blessed Lord says, Satan wants all of them. Now out of all, for whom does our Lord pray? Here he's not praying for the 12. He's praying for Peter alone. He addresses him in the second person singular. And he does that because if the foundation stone crumbled, the rest of the edifice would fail. Our blessed Lord is also telling Peter that he's going to fail, as he will a few hours later when he will tell the maidservants, I know not the man. But our Lord says that he will come back. He will come back at Pentecost, and then he will be the support of the 12. In other words, it is in Peter, the vicar of Christ, that the apostles or the bishops have their support and come within the hearing of the prayer of Christ. Isolated and separated from Peter as the vicar of Christ, the apostles are weak. And we're not to assume that this power was given only to Peter because he was not called Simon then. Simon indeed dies, but Peter lives on. Pius and Leo and Benedict and others die, but Peter continues under the consummation of the world. Another instance of how our Lord associated Peter to himself was at the payment of the temple tax. It is the only time in Scripture where God ever associates the human being with himself under the personal pronoun we. Just think how proud you were when, as a child, perhaps your father put his arms around you and said, we will do this. Now, at the time of the payment of the temple tax, our blessed Lord told Peter to pay it, and he said to pay it for me and for thee. And then he adds, that we may not scandalize. Here he is, making himself one with Peter. He's associated with the Master in a way that no one else can ever be associated. We, Christ and Peter. That is why all papal encyclicals begin with the word we. Now, this particular unity that existed between Petros and Petra, the invisible rock and the visible rock, is now carried on at the close of our Lord's public life, rather after the resurrection. Our Lord is fishing 3 times. He says to Peter when he comes to the shore, lovest thou me? And after Peter affirms his love, because there can be no conferring of authority without love, our blessed Lord each time says to him, feed my lambs, tend my shearlings, feed my sheep. Here the power is conferred by the good shepherd to Peter the shepherd. The flock is one because the shepherd is one, and one man is at the head of the flock. In other words, the church is to be made up of bishops and priests and people, as on earth our blessed Lord associated with himself apostles, disciples, and people. And Peter is to be the head of them all. And the words that our blessed Lord used in Greek were boskine, poimenine. In other words, you have the order, you have the jurisdiction, you have the authority. In order to feed my lambs, to feed my sheep, I am transferring my power as shepherd to you. And our Lord told Peter how he would die, that he would be crucified. And Peter went to Rome, where he was crucified. He said that he was not worthy to be crucified in the manner that our blessed Lord was. So he asked that he be crucified upside down. How fitting that was. For the eternal rock had told him that he was to be the rock. And after all, where is the foundation rock to be placed if not close to the ground? And so the rock was laid, and that rock became the foundation stone of the church. And from that day to this, the church has a shepherd, a rock, a key bearer, a pontiff, a bridge builder between earth and heaven, a vicar.

0: father. The one head for the one body. That is how we know where the church is. As they said in the first century, ubi Petrus, ibi Ecclesia. Wherever Peter is, there is the church.
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2: This is Father Christopher Seith. The month of May is dedicated to the Blessed Mother. Let us pray. In the name of the Father, and of the Son, and of the Holy Spirit. Amen. Hail Mary, full of grace, the Lord is with thee. Blessed art thou among women, and blessed is the fruit of thy womb, Jesus. Holy Mary, Mother of God, pray for us sinners, now and at the hour of our death. Amen. In the name of the Father, and of the Son, and of the Holy Spirit. Amen.
3: Mother Angelica, answering the call.
4: Hello?
5: Yes.
4: Where are you from?
5: I'm from Roswell, New Mexico.
4: Hey, what is your question?
5: Okay, I was wondering, when we baptized one of our nephews and they've changed religions, and I was just wondering what kind of responsibilities we have now after they're, you know, they're another religion now.
4: Are you the parents or godparents?
5: We're the godparents.
4: You're godparents. Okay, well, your obligation, you know, is to be sure that the child is raised in the church, and if anything happens to the parents, that he continues to be educated in the church and receives the sacraments. It's a great responsibility. We just think we're going to a party, you know, or you witness something. No, it's a great responsibility to be godparents, because what you're saying is that I will be responsible for raising this child and to be sure that they have all the sacraments. You need to take it seriously. Well, godparents to me are a little bit like grandparents, you know? They're not the same relationship, but there is an affinity. There's a closeness there. I always think they're spiritual grandparents, and I would consider it like that. Please don't be disheartened. You are called by God with all your imperfections and sins to be holy. You can overcome with His grace and His Spirit and all the wonderful sacraments in the church. And those of you that are non-Catholic, you can go into any Catholic church and at least benefit by the presence of Jesus. Just go and sit there and say, "Hi, Lord, they tell me you're in here." Be simple with God. He likes that. And then just sit there and say, "Well, are you?" Don't be surprised if you say, "Here, yes, I am." If you don't hear it, you'll know it in your heart. And even if you're not Catholic, you can benefit by the greatest sacrament. The Lord gave it to us all for our encouragement.
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6: This is Father Elias Dorm. The fathers spoke of holy confession as almost a second baptism. Confession is an opportunity to repent and to begin again. Often, we tend to look at ourselves in terms of our failures and our sins. But God sees us in terms of our repentance. As often as we fall, we get up and we start over again, begging the help of God's mercy and God's grace.
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8: Mothers are the heart of every home. So on this Mother's Day, we pray for all mothers who are with us or who have gone before us to heaven. We also especially pray for all women who are expecting to be mothers.

0: 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Loving God, as a mother gives life and nourishment to her children, so you watch over your church. 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
10: 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All right, Pedro Quiles, our producer, Matt Kabinski handling a phone screening, Ace McKay is on social media. I'm Tom Price along with Dr. David Anders.
11: Tom, how are you today?
10: I'm Drake. Great. How are you, sir?
11: Oh, you know, plugging along.
10: You know, it is the vigil of the weekend. I think
11: that's a good way of looking at it.
10: I'm just trying to push the envelope a little bit here. You got any plans?
11: With my crew, it's always just chasing kids and animals and doing housework and yard work and all the things that I don't do during the week that need to get done.
10: You will persevere. I trust you.
11: Yep.
10: We're going to lead off with a text we received from Timothy, listening to us on WLCR in Louisville. We actually got this a couple days ago, but couldn't get it in. Here it is. Dear Dr. Anders, I have called to communion to address the need for prudence with regard to using marijuana medicinally. Conversely, I've seen many Roman Catholic parishes openly advertise the drinking of alcohol and even set up so-called beer gardens at their parish picnics. Has the USCCB ever weighed in on how drinking alcohol or serving beer at church functions might be setting the wrong example for students who attend the parochial schools attached to those parishes? Thanks, Timothy.
11: Yeah, hey, Tim, I appreciate the question. The best of my knowledge, the USCCB has done no such thing.

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1: I firmly believe that prayer is communication with God. And if we know that God is a loving Father, why wouldn't we want to talk to God? The reality is, we've got to talk to our family, we've got to talk to our friends, and if God is real, and God is definitely real, He wants to hear about our day. He also wants to know how we're doing and what our needs are. Prayer is communication with God.
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3: Jesus came and proclaimed to sharing in our human life, in all our sufferings and joys. He ascends into heaven so that we can follow Him. And because He ascends to heaven, humanity has hope that we will rise, that one day heaven will be our home too. Every road leads now to heaven. If we walk with Jesus, who goes with us. 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Everything changes when Jesus comes into our lives. He's the only way to happiness. He wants everyone to know that. We need to draw near to Jesus. We need to cling to Him and follow Him.
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0: It's Called to Communion with Dr. David Andrews. We are live on this Thursday afternoon here on EWTN. Our phone number, 833-288-EWTN. That's 833-288-3986. Before the break, we were talking with Les in Cincinnati. He says that a woman that he knows wants to get baptized again, even though she realizes that it worked the first time.
4: Yeah, thanks. So the Catholic Church does not allow this practice. If someone's baptized in the Catholic Church validly, they're not going to get rebaptized at any point in time. That the baptism did its job, and you can't repeat the ceremony. Now, what lies behind this business about Protestants who sometimes will perform the sacrament of baptism multiple times is honestly a very different theology of the sacrament and a different theology of the Church. So one of the reasons the Church doesn't do this is, in Catholic theology, when you are baptized, several things happen. First and foremost, this is the rite of initiation into the body of Christ that is the Church.
0: Right.
4: But it is a corporate act that brings you in relationship to a corporate body and makes you a member of that organization. It's kind of like, I'm trying to think of an example. I don't know, when people are naturalized as U.S. citizens, right? They do what they do and they make their pledges and they're suddenly Americans now, right?
0: One and done.
4: Why would you step back and go, well, I need to be Americanized again? You know, I mean, like, no, you're there. You're part of the country. You're in there. You know, now you go live the life of an American. You vote, you pay taxes, and you work, and the bit you get in, so you can do all those things, right? So baptism's like that. You get baptized. You're now a member of the Catholic Church, the Catholic body. You're privileged to share in all the graces and responsibilities that come with being a Catholic. And so that's one thing. Yeah, of course, original sin is washed away. You receive an infusion of sanctifying grace that enables you to do this Catholic thing worthily, and you have this baptismal character imprinted on your soul, whereby you become a member of the body of Christ mystically,
0: okay.
4: And you identify with Jesus in a profound way through the sacrament. You die with Him in baptism, raise again with Him to new life, and so to do it again would be to suggest that none of those things had happened, right? I mean, those aren't realities that can be lost. I mean, sanctifying grace can be lost. But those other things are constitutive of your identity now, mm-hmm. as a Christian. I am a Christian, therefore, I'm a part of the body of Christ. I'm a member of the Church. I have Christ's character imprinted on my life. You know, I'm in union with Him in a special way. All those things are constitutive of Christian identity. To do it again would be to suggest that I wasn't Christian before, right?
0: Yeah.
4: Now, that is exactly why Protestants began to rebaptize in the 16th century. That they thought that baptism wasn't the rite of initiation into the Church when performed upon infants,
0: uh-huh.
4: right? That it was ineffectual when performed on infants, and that moment of Christian initiation required conscious personal choice, right? And that was the Anabaptist position.

0: is unbiblical. Namely, the metaphor, all the language about our relationship to Christ in Scripture is kind of metaphorical. And there are different metaphors that are used. So salvation is a metaphor that is used in the Bible. And it comes, obviously, from a kind of military context when you think about, you know, a city that's been besieged by a foreign army, and then a hero, conquering hero, comes in and saves them, like rescues them from the domain of this power and so forth. Ransom, atonement, purification, mm-hmm. all this kind of language is used with respect to our relationship with Christ and what Jesus accomplishes for us. But ultimately, the language of salvation means that we have made it assuredly to heaven. And so I think it would be irresponsible to say of anyone that person is saved other than a canonized saint.
1: Yeah.
0: Right? Because they're the ones that actually are there, right?
1: Yep.
0: They made it, okay?
1: Yep.
0: Now, what we can say from Scripture is that, and Christ himself makes this point clear, like many people will come to him on the last day, he says in Matthew 25, and say, Lord, Lord, and his response will be, away from me, I never knew you, because you didn't feed the hungry, clothe the naked, give drink to the thirsty, shelter the sick, the imprisoned, and so forth. So there's a last judgment that's always, always, always, everywhere in the Bible, everywhere, everywhere, the last judgment is mentioned. It is always a judgment of people's character by their works. That is explicitly what Jesus says. It's explicitly what the epistles say. It's explicitly what Revelation says. We will be evaluated on our works, and our eternal situation will be adjudicated at that time based on the record of our moral behavior. I mean, that is the explicit teaching mm-hmm. of the Bible. Right, so I think we can only say with assurance that somebody's been saved when they hear those words, well done, good and faithful servant.
1: Yes.
0: Okay. What we can say about the Bible is that faith in Christ puts us into a relationship with him that comes with the promise of grace and the Holy Spirit. And that has an effect on our moral character. St. Paul speaks about it renovating our hearts, giving us circumcised hearts that enable us to love God and love neighbor. And thus merit salvation, merit eternal reward, merit recompense, merit eternal life. That's exactly what Paul teaches in Romans chapter 2, especially 25 to 29, also Romans chapter 8. But along with that promise of grace and the help of the Holy Spirit, there are constant admonitions in Paul's letters and the rest of the Bible to stay on the path.
1: Yeah.
0: You get off the path, you're out of luck. Right? Jesus says, if you love me and keep my commandments, my Father and I will come to you, make our dwelling within you. St. Peter teaches in 2 Peter, if you start on the way of righteousness and then turn back, you would have been better off not starting on it to begin with.
1: Ouch.
0: So hold that thought. Let's come back and talk a little bit about the Protestant idea of losing salvation or gaining it in this life and evaluate.
1: Stay with us, Craig. Lots more straight ahead on Call to Communion.
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3: In this year's Gospel for the Solemnity of the Ascension, we hear the Lord give the apostles the Great Commission. Go therefore and make disciples of all nations, baptizing them in the name of the Father and of the Son and of the Holy Spirit, teaching them to observe all that I have commanded you. Without a doubt, the apostles have been sent to the four corners of the earth to proclaim the gospel even unto death. But what's really amazing about this gospel is that it happens after revealing that some of the apostles have doubts. It says, when they saw him, they worshiped, but they doubted. Now, looking closer at the Greek text, we find that that word doubt is the same one that is used when Simon Peter walks on water and then sinks, having seen the wind and waves. And it comes from the Greek word meaning to stand with division inside of yourself, meaning to not be certain, to be split in two. And our Lord certainly knew this of his apostles, which makes the fact that he decided at that very moment to send them on mission even more astounding. And at the same time, isn't it wonderful? Isn't it wonderful to know that our God doesn't need us to be perfectly ready to follow him? And that perhaps, in fact, the very act of following him, even though we don't feel ready, is what will heal us on the inside. Maybe life isn't about control. Maybe life isn't about having everything planned out and perfectly in order. Maybe the great thrill of the Christian life is to let love lead us where certainty cannot. When we surrender to Christ, we surrender to someone greater than ourselves. When we surrender to Christ, we surrender to love.

0: realm, and I think people were just drawn to the efficacy of the thing. And then, of course, with the advent of modern feminism and its influx into the theology and philosophy of mainstream Protestant denominations, I mean, there were philosophical arguments for it, and so that became more common there. I wish I had a lot more to say about this. I've got a lot more to say about it, not all of it bad.
1: Yeah, do call us back.
0: Anna, but we've run out of time.
1: We have, and Frank in Nebraska listening on YouTube, we're going to answer your text tomorrow. Dr. David Andrews, thank you.
0: Thanks, Tom.
1: 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God bless.
2: How many times have you heard the complaint that the church is boring? Well, the problem is not that church is boring, it's that we are bored. We are the problem. We've lost our childlike sense of wonder. G.K. Chesterton says the children have abounding vitality, and yet they want things repeated and unchanged. They always say, "Do it again," and the grown-up person does it until he's nearly dead. For grown-up people are not strong enough to exult in monotony, but perhaps God is strong enough to exult in monotony. It's possible that God says every morning, "Do it again" to the sun, and every evening, "Do it again" to the moon.
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4: We pray because we want to come into union with God. He wants to breathe His life into us, and we want to accept that life. Because in accepting that life, we begin to experience the abundance that He has in mind for us to receive. Pray to God. Lift your praises high to God and present to Him every supplication that you might find the grace you need for the present moment that He presents to you. Everything good comes from prayer, says Mother Teresa of Calcutta, and so it is true.
5: Mother Angelica, answering the call.
6: We have another call. Hello?
7: Hi.
8: Hello.
6: Where are you from?
8: I'm from Rhode Island.
6: And your name is Beverly?
8: Yes, Mother, it is.
6: Wonderful. And what is your question?
8: Mother, how do I keep patience and kindness and love in my heart when I work with someone who is like slacking off and deliberately being abusive? And not sharing their part of the load, and no matter how I try to be kind and understanding and helpful, this person is really making me physically ill because I know that I'm trying to do my job and this person is not willing to work with me.
6: It's hard. If you're talking about your husband, that's doubly hard. I would suppose that you need to pray very hard. I think if it's affecting you to a point where you can't sleep, you can't do this or that or everything, where your relationship becomes evil, I think you need to go to a good priest who understands your particular situation and get some good advice because I don't think God made us to be doormats. And I know that women and men sometimes take a lot. And they're heroic. I think it's a point of heroism and sainthood for some women that put up with so many things. I think we have to put up with what we have to put up with. But I think if it becomes dangerous and the fruit is evil, you need to get some good advice and see what you can do about it. And it's that way in so many places. There was a girl not too long ago who was kidnapped and then made a prostitute. And she tried so hard to escape. They caught her escaping and they killed her. Only God can judge that. It wasn't her fault at all. And there are things happening today that are unbelievable. But we must all trust and pray and pray and pray. And we can be sure of one thing. God is a loving, compassionate, and just judge. And He does not judge like we do.
5: For more about Mother Angelica, visit EWTNRC.

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3: I'm Father Bernard McGuckian. In our last program in this series on the Sacred Heart, we visited the home place of St. Margaret Mary. And today we come to the monastery where she spent the rest of her life and had the extraordinary visions of the Sacred Heart. Come and join us. Welcome to our program. As a result of the extraordinary generosity of the Visitation Sisters here at Paralimonial, we have the privilege of standing on the very spot where the Sacred Heart of Jesus revealed his extraordinary love for every man, woman, and child to one of the sisters here, St. Margaret Mary Alacoque. She entered the order in 1671, and 2 years later, on the feast of St. John the Evangelist, December the 27th, 1673, while she was praying in this chapel, the Lord appeared near the altar behind us and told her of the extraordinary love he had for the human race. She had further visions. The most important one came during the octave of the feast of Corpus Christi, which is a great symbol of love in the church. And Jesus complained of how his love had been rejected. At that time in the church, Jansenism was strong, an overemphasis on the justice of God to the forgetfulness of his love. Other Christians had rejected his very presence in the Blessed Eucharist. And this obviously was a cause of hurt. He asked something very specific of Margaret Mary. He said he wanted to have a feast in the church dedicated totally to his Sacred Heart. And she was surprised about this, because how could she, an enclosed nun, make this happen? But he told her that in spite of all opposition, his heart would override all these things and make it a reality. It didn't happen in her lifetime. But he also revealed to her that his heart would expand, the word he used, to show this love that was rejected. It was significant that the great apparition took place during the octave. That's 8 days after the Feast of Corpus Christi, which was a feast introduced to the church in the 13th century to emphasize the endlessness of the love of Christ for all of us. The idea of the Sacred Heart was to make some reparation for not sin in general, but for the sins against the Eucharist. So what Jesus wanted was a feast that would show the link between the Eucharist and his Sacred Heart, because one of the greatest gifts of his heart is the Eucharist. Margaret Mary said to the Lord, "But how can I do this? I am an incompetent little person." And she really believed that. And the Lord told her that he used the weakest things to do the greatest works, but that she was to go and look for help. While she was still in this convent, a priest came to say Mass one day, a Jesuit called Claude Lacolombiere. And as soon as he came onto the altar, an internal voice told her, "This is the one I am sending to you." With the approval of her superiors, she told the whole story to Claude Lacolombiere. And he listened very carefully. He came to the conclusion that she was not having hallucinations, that really what she was reporting was something that had really happened, and that both himself and herself were to spend the rest of their lives spreading this devotion.

crucifixion, and also working to have that feast asked for by Jesus introduced into the church. It would take many years. In fact, it would be 1856, well over 200 years later, that the church approved the idea and introduced the Feast of the Sacred Heart, which was to make known to people that at the heart of Christianity is a heart. These revelations were to have an extraordinary impact on the devotional life of Catholicism in subsequent centuries, right up until today. Such wonderful things happened. Over 280 new religious orders using the term Sacred Heart in their title came into existence in the church. The whole human race was consecrated to the Sacred Heart in 1899 by Leo XIII, and that same Pope, speaking about the events here, said they were the most important events that took place in the history of Christianity after John had written the Apocalypse. Then it inspired such wonderful people as Damien of Molokai, who offered himself to the lepers on that island near Hawaii as an expression of his love for the Sacred Heart. He said, "I die a son of the Sacred Heart." It inspired people through the great difficulties of the French Revolution. It ultimately led to another feast in the church, the Feast of Christ the King, in 1925. That was seen as the culmination of the love in the heart of Christ, because Christ is the King, and he said it himself when he was speaking to Pilate. He has never insisted on his rights in this world, and one French writer said that Jesus is King in this world, if not of it. The church authorities were slow to accept the value of these revelations of St. Margaret Mary, because the church always is very, very careful. In fact, some of those who worked with her, like a Jesuit called Coisey, discovered that he had a great deal to suffer because of it. In fact, in his own order, the idea was, this message is too good to be true. But he kept struggling on to assure people that it was well-founded. Another man called Galife, he took up the cause along with Croiset, and both of them found great opposition. But eventually, members of the Society of Jesus began to accept that this is genuine and began to row in behind it. Through the centuries, other people have had revelations of the Sacred Heart. One French author called Bamvelle says that as if Jesus was a great poet who gave small readings of his work through the centuries and then made this extraordinary revelation of the whole thing at Paris Le Monial. Today, the Sacred Heart is still operative under another term, the Divine Mercy, which the Heart of Christ is a revelation of Divine Mercy. Sister Faustina, she, like Margaret Mary, is responsible for bringing another feast into the church, the Feast of Divine Mercy. God's mercy is infinite, and he finds all sorts of finite ways of expressing it. And often it has been through great women in the church. One of the first was a lady called Juliana of Liège. She was the one responsible for making the church aware of the need for a special feast of Corpus Christi. Then Margaret Mary, then eventually a German lady, Sister Mary of the Divine Heart. Her name was Maria Droste Suvichering. She was a nun in a convent in Portugal, and she had an extraordinary revelation from Jesus himself that he wanted the whole world consecrated to him. She communicated this message to the Pope. The message was not really accepted. And then she sent a personal message to Pope Leo XIII, telling him something personal about his own life that nobody else in this world could have known but himself, to show the authenticity of her message. And then Pope, on the Feast of the Sacred Heart, 1899, consecrated the whole universe to the Sacred Heart. And he said on that occasion that he considered it the most important act of his pontificate. And he was the man who gave the world

Rerum Novarum, which was the great document on social affairs which has influenced church teaching ever since. Devotion to the Sacred Heart is devotion to the things closest to the heart of Jesus. This is what Margaret Mary wanted to let loose in the world, to start a fire. And she got help from so many sources through the years. One of the big miracles associated with Margaret Mary and this chapel was in the life of a Peruvian priest, Mateo Mervi Curley. He was a young priest from South America. And after he was cured here, he felt that he had to go and make this message known to the whole world. He went to the Pope of the time, Pius X, and asked for permission to enthrone the families of the world to the Sacred Heart. And the Pope said, "I do not give you permission. I command you." And he told him, "Go off," and he went off. And until 1960, he spent the rest of his life on all five continents, inviting families to make Christ the King of their homes and their families. This is the room where St. Margaret Mary died on the 17th of October, 1690. Really, she died of love. She couldn't have become holier than she was. And even the day she died, the children in the streets were calling out that the saint of the Holy Marys has died. That was the traditional name for this monastery. She had reached an extraordinary degree of holiness. In fact, before she died, she had a vision of the seraphim. There are nine choirs of angels. You have angels, archangels, thrones, dominations, virtues, powers. Then cherubim and seraphim, those spirits closest to God. And they revealed to her that she would have a very, very high place in heaven. And as she was dying, she was said something she'd said often in her life, "I will sing forever of the love of God." She died on the 17th of October, but her feast day, for some reason, is the 16th of October. But the reputation for holiness quickly spread until now. Probably she must be one of the best known saints in the calendar. There's hardly a Catholic church in the world where there isn't either a statue or a picture or a painting of St. Margaret Mary kneeling before the Sacred Heart, and the very spot where I'm standing is where it all began. This oratory is the first oratory dedicated to the Sacred Heart. It's a very small building, not much bigger than a telephone kiosk, but it's so precious. It was there that Margaret Mary encouraged her novices to set up a small altar inside the oratory. And it contains a very, very early copy of the first little drawing of the Sacred Heart, which she approved and said, "That is sufficient." And she said, "Let this symbol, this picture of the Sacred Heart, be spread around the world and it will have its own effect." The heart is a universal symbol. All our hearts are the same, even if we have red faces or black faces or white faces or brown faces. We all realize what's meant by a heart. And even the word, as Karl Rahner says, it wanders through all the languages of the world. It's a universal symbol, and that's why it has been so powerful. These revelations of Margaret Mary were kept so secret that the only people who knew about them were the superiors in the monastery and the priests she revealed them to. The other sisters didn't know that she was different in this exceptional way from everyone else. Before she died, she was ordered under obedience to write her life story, her autobiography. It's a wonderful document, and she writes, I consider, very, very well. She had a good hand of writing, but she had to be told to do this under obedience. And you know, you won't realize how holy some person is from their own story, because they're not going to tell you how holy they are. You need other people to look in and add to it. But we've got the basis of our story there, and everything is authentic, and it's a very moving document. But there have been thousands of books written about her, and they're still been written every day in the

0: Jesuit house at Pyle na Mónaí Hall, there's a total library dedicated to books on Margaret Mary and on her revelations to the Sacred Heart with all their implications, and they're still being written well into the 21st century, because love is what life is about, and she revealed a very deep aspect of it, love of God for men and women. And the only thing that Jesus asked from her was that we might love him in return, nothing else. We're going to show you some of these precious relics that have been preserved over the centuries. We have here relics, parts of the coffin in which she was buried. One peculiar relic is the travelling bag which belonged to her brother that she brought with her. And it's peculiar in that there's a place for a tall hat that looks like a funnel. Then beside that, to the left of that is a piece of her bones. In our own day, these relics are so highly valued around the world that people turn up in their thousands all over the world to venerate what are known as first-class relics of St. Margaret Mary Alacoque. That is, parts of her body, normally her bone. But also, there's one very special relic that still remains with us. That is her brain. Her brain is contained in a reliquary which is located just a few yards from the site where she first had these extraordinary visions of the Sacred Heart. The fact that they have had such a wonderful effect in the world is an indication of their authenticity. We just had to slip out of the church as Mass was beginning. But wasn't it wonderful to see those extraordinary relics of St. Margaret Mary? But we want to meet Sister Marie Chantal, who is responsible for the wonderful work of the Guard of Honour and the Sacred Heart, which has been a part of life in the monastery for many years. Could you tell us about the history of the Guard of Honour of the Sacred Heart?
1: It all started with a sister in our order. Margaret Mary started the idea. It was a grace she received from the Lord. More recently, our Mother Superior was looking for something to get people closer to the heart of Jesus. She was inspired by the heart of Jesus being pierced. As our devotion here continued, grace is spread over all of us, like a river of living water from the Holy Spirit. So our Mother Superior asks that people offer 1 hour of their day every day. It's not an hour of prayer. It's an hour that you consecrate to your earthly vocation. You offer what you're in the process of doing. If you stay at home, travel, take care of your grandchildren, do the dishes, or even watch TV, you offer that hour with its joy and its pains.
0: What has been the reaction around the world to this idea?
1: Devotion to the Sacred Heart spread around the world very fast. It fell asleep for some amount of time here because the sisters had become very old. They were quite old in 2007. There were several of us in the monastery wanting to start the devotion again. Our Mother Superior is Mexican, and Mexicans come to Pyre le Monial because this is where the apparitions happened. We knew we had to start the devotion again.
0: You are a member of the community where St. Margaret Mary had the first apparitions of the Sacred Heart.
1: Yes, I've been a member for the last 10 years. I made my solemn vows in 2006. I was given this grace to take care of the archives.
0: What is that that you have in your hand, sister?
1: This is the painting that we call the Quadrant, in which we write the names of the people who engaged themselves. They surround the heart of Jesus with their presence. Each hour there's a special intention for the world, for the church, along with the angels, the Virgin Mary, and the saints.
0: What is the essential of the message?
1: The essence of this is to honor God and give back love to Jesus. He told Saint Margaret Mary that some people should be consolers because he couldn't find any, and he was so sad. So he's waiting that we answer him.

0: with our love and make reparation for the people who don't think about him.
1: Thanks to Sister for her explanation of the Guard of Honor. We also thank you at home for being with us. So may the blessing of Almighty God, Father, Son, and Holy Spirit descend upon you and remain with you forever.

0: And now, another soulful song from Deacon Harold Burke Sivers.
1: All right. Well, that music tells you that it's time for the Psalms. This is what we call the soulful segment, a soulful Psalms on this segment of Beacon of Truth. 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Well, today we're going to take a look at Psalm 100. Now, Psalm 100 is one of what they call the invitatory Psalms. So typically Psalm 95 is the Psalm that starts off the Liturgy of the Hours when you're praying every day, whether you're starting with vigils or whether you're starting with lauds or office of readings or morning prayer. The Psalm you typically start off is 95, but you can rotate those Psalms with other what they call invitatory Psalms, inviting us to enter into the prayer experience for the Liturgy of the Hours for that day. So those invitatory Psalms are 95. The Psalm we're looking at today, 100, Psalm 67, and Psalm 24. Right? Those are the four invitatory Psalms. A Psalm of Thanksgiving. So this is called a Todah Psalm. Right? So, you know, Thanksgiving is Eucharistein in Greek, Eucharist, and it's Todah in Hebrew, which means Thanksgiving. So this is a Psalm of Todah, a Psalm of Thanksgiving, a Psalm in Greek of Eucharistein, right? Beautiful. And a very joyful, joyous Psalm. There's no attribution, like we don't know if David or the sons of Korah, whoever wrote this Psalm, just says a Psalm of Thanksgiving. And it starts off, cry out with joy to the Lord, all the earth. Serve the Lord with gladness. Come before him, singing for joy. See how? Imagine starting off your day with this psalm. You know, you wake up every morning, you got your coffee, you're going through your routine, and you just want to just praise the Lord. Thank you, Lord, for allowing me to see the light of another day, so that I may give honor, praise, and glory to your most holy name. And then you hit this psalm, cry out with, look at it, joy to the Lord, all the earth. Serve the Lord with gladness. Come before him singing for joy, right? That joy of the Lord, knowing that today the Lord is going to use me for his holy will. You know, opening myself to receive everything the Lord wants to give me in my life today. Making my life on this day an offering to God. You know, beautiful, entering into that space of joy with the Lord. Verse 3, know that he, the Lord, is God, right? Just in case you forgot, he, the Lord, is God. Not the other things that this culture worships as gods. Money, fame, power, authority. Those aren't things that make you important. Those aren't things that make you special. Those aren't things that make you God. You know, small g God, right? Remember, that's one of the temptations of Satan. You will be like God, choosing your will, your wants and desires that are apart from God's will. You are making yourself God, right? And so the psalmist warns us about this. Know that he, the Lord, is God. Elohim is God. He made us. We belong to him. He made us. Not the in vitro fertilization where physicians who, again, trying to play God, think like they can create life in a petri tube or a dish or something like that. We're not really respecting the full dignity of the human person. We belong to God. We are God's. He made us. We are his people.

0: the sheep of his flock. You know, and that's why some people think that David may have, although it's not attributed to David, some people think David may have wrote this because of, we're going back again to Psalm 23. The Lord is my shepherd. There is nothing I shall want. And David's relationship as a shepherd. So he compares God being the ultimate shepherd, serving his people who are the flock.
1: We talk about this passage as our joy train passage. Like, you know, we're getting on a joy train. Ooh, ooh. And keeps us in that, you know, so whenever like things are getting to us and I was like, babe, let's get on the joy train. Woo, woo. And so this psalm is kind of that go-to in our minds of where we can be. And even as a songwriter, like it's a great like jump start of read this and then, okay, I want to write songs to praise God for what he's done or to even if it's no one hears it, but just me and my family or me and God, like it's still it's that place of being thankful for what he's done and what he's doing.
0: No, exactly. And one of the ways that I try to do that, Ace, is, you know, I'll be walking around, literally, like literally walking around the house, getting in the car to go to the store. Like when I go down to the retreat after the show today, you know, I just say things like, thank you, Jesus. Mm. Thank you, Lord.
1: Mm-hmm.
0: Just like a little ejaculatory phrase,
1: yeah.
0: You know, just it just comes in my mind. Just go, thank you, Jesus. Get out of the shower. Thank you, Jesus. Thank you, Lord.
1: Yeah.
0: You know, because it's just a little thing that I do just to put myself in the mindset that my life is not about me.
1: Right.
0: It's my life has to be a gift to others. Right. And I always say, when you give yourself away in love, is when you truly find yourself in God.
1: Mm.
0: You know, it's beautiful, beautiful.
1: Very good.
0: And so the psalm continues in verse 4: Enter his gates with thanksgiving. Right now, this is a beautiful reminder when I hear this verse of Jesus entering through the gates of Jerusalem on Palm Sunday. You know, the joy and the, you know, Hosanna, you know, God save us, you know, Hosanna in the highest. You know, blessed is he who comes in the name of the Lord as he's making his way, his entrance into Jerusalem. And so we should enter into the gates of this relationship with God with thanksgiving. Being thankful for everything that God has given us. But the hardest thing, you know, let's just be real, the hardest thing is suffering. I mean, how do you thank God for the gift of suffering? You know, it's difficult to do because it's hard to think about God when you're in pain. But that we talked about this on a previous show, uniting your sufferings with the sufferings. What does that actually mean to do that? We talked about that before, so you might want to go back and listen to that show. But remembering that at each moment of our lives is a time to thank God. Enter the gates with thanksgiving and his courts with songs of praise, right? Because when the Jewish people went to Jerusalem to celebrate one of the three feasts of the year, Feast of Passover, Unleavened Bread, the Feast of Pentecost, also called the Feast of Weeks, or the Feast of Tabernacles, also called the Feast of Booths, they would sing the songs of ascents or gradual psalms, Psalms 120 to 134. They would be singing those psalms and praising the Lord as they're making their way to Jerusalem. You know, and we sing at Mass, right? We lift our voices in honor and praise to God. That's why we have music. It's not because it's just like bookends. Okay, well, let's just start with a song and end with a song. It's about entering into that space of praise and thanksgiving, preparing our hearts. It's the first step in receiving everything God wants to give us by lifting our hearts in joyful praise to the Lord. And joyful praise doesn't mean just like, it's not about the specific type. It could be Gregorian chant or it could be praise and worship. However we enter, that music allows us to enter into that space of God's heart in the liturgy. Give thanks to him and bless his name. The end of verse 4. Give thanks to him and bless his name. And finally, verse 5. Indeed, how good is the Lord. Eternal, his merciful love. He is faithful from age to age. Love that. Indeed, how good is the Lord. God, and I heard Colin Donovan on the last show. I was listening, you know, as I was preparing for our show today, he was quoting 1 John 4:16, God is love. And he who lives in love lives in God, and God lives in him. You know, so this beautiful goodness and sweetness

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2: The sorrowful mysteries concentrate our minds on the events of the passion and death of Jesus Christ. Whenever good comes into contact with evil, there is suffering. And when the greatest of all goods comes into contact with evil, we must expect great suffering. The Virgin Mary represents more than anyone else the human race in its active and devout participation in the suffering and death of Jesus. St. Paul calls us to fill up in our own lives those things that may be added to the sufferings of Christ. His sufferings are complete and fulfill all the needs of our salvation. And yet he calls us to take up our cross, to suffer along with him. In the five sorrowful mysteries, we consider well how our Blessed Lady participated in those sufferings and invites us in our own life in this world to do the same.

0: the name of the Father, and of the Son, and of the Holy Spirit. Amen. I believe in God, the Father Almighty, creator of heaven and earth, and in Jesus Christ, his only Son, our Lord, who was conceived by the Holy Spirit, born of the Virgin Mary, suffered under Pontius Pilate, was crucified, died, and was buried. He descended into hell. The third day he rose again from the dead, and he ascended into heaven, and is seated at the right hand of God, the Father Almighty, from whence he shall come to judge the living and the dead.
1: I believe in the Holy Spirit, the Holy Catholic Church, the communion of saints, the forgiveness of sins, the resurrection of the body, and life everlasting. Amen.
0: Our Father, who art in heaven, hallowed be thy name. Thy kingdom come, thy will be done, on earth as it is in heaven.
1: Give us this day our daily bread, and forgive us our trespasses, as we forgive those who trespass against us. And lead us not into temptation, but deliver us from evil. Amen.
0: Let us offer the next three Aves, that we will have an increase of faith, hope, and love. Hail Mary, full of grace, the Lord is with thee. Blessed art thou amongst women, and blessed is the fruit of thy womb, Jesus.
1: Holy Mary, Mother of God, pray for us sinners, now and at the hour of our death. Amen.
0: Hail Mary, full of grace, the Lord is with thee. Blessed art thou amongst women, and blessed is the fruit of thy womb, Jesus.
1: Holy Mary, Mother of God, pray for us sinners, now and at the hour of our death. Amen.
0: Hail Mary, full of grace, the Lord is with thee. Blessed art thou amongst women, and blessed is the fruit of thy womb, Jesus.
1: Holy Mary, Mother

0: Mother of God, pray for us sinners, now and at the hour of our death. Amen.
1: Glory be to the Father, and to the Son, and to the Holy Spirit.
0: As it was in the beginning, is now, and ever shall be, world without end. Amen.

0: The first sorrowful mystery, the agony in the garden. Let us pray in these five mysteries, these mysteries of sorrow, for those whose own lives mirror the passion of Christ. And let us pray in this first sorrowful mystery that we ourselves will not walk away from suffering. Our Father, who art in heaven, hallowed be thy name. Thy kingdom come, thy will be done, on earth as it is in heaven.
1: Give us this day our daily bread, and forgive us our trespasses, as we forgive those who trespass against us. And lead us not into temptation, but deliver us from evil. Amen.
0: Hail Mary, full of grace, the Lord is with thee. Blessed art thou amongst women, and blessed is the fruit of thy womb, Jesus.
1: Holy Mary, Mother of God, pray for us sinners, now and at the hour of our death. Amen.
0: Hail Mary, full of grace, the Lord is with thee. Blessed art thou amongst women, and blessed is the fruit of thy womb, Jesus.
1: Holy Mary, Mother of God, pray for us sinners, now and at the hour of our death. Amen.
0: Hail Mary, full of grace, the Lord is with thee. Blessed art thou amongst women, and blessed is the fruit of thy womb, Jesus.
1: Holy Mary, Mother of God, pray for us sinners, now and at the hour of our death. Amen.
0: Hail Mary, full of grace, the Lord is with thee. Blessed art thou amongst women, and blessed is the fruit of thy womb, Jesus.
1: Holy Mary, Mother of God, pray for us sinners, now and at the hour of our death. Amen.
0: Hail Mary, full of grace, the Lord is with thee. Blessed art thou amongst women, and blessed is the fruit of thy womb, Jesus.
1: Holy Mary, Mother of God, pray for us sinners, now and at the hour of our death. Amen.
0: Hail Mary, full of grace, the Lord is with thee. Blessed art thou amongst women, and blessed is the fruit of thy womb, Jesus.
1: Holy Mary, Mother of God, pray for us sinners, now and at the hour of our death. Amen.
0: Hail Mary, full of grace, the Lord is with thee. Blessed art thou amongst women, and blessed is the fruit of thy womb, Jesus.
1: Holy Mary, Mother of God, pray for us sinners, now and at the hour of our death. Amen.
0: Hail Mary, full of grace, the Lord is with thee. Blessed art thou amongst women, and blessed is the fruit of thy womb, Jesus.
1: Holy Mary, Mother of God, pray for us sinners, now and at the hour of our death. Amen.
0: Hail Mary, full of grace, the Lord is with thee. Blessed art thou amongst women, and blessed is the fruit of thy womb, Jesus.
1: Holy Mary, Mother of God, pray for us sinners, now and at the hour of our death. Amen.
0: Hail Mary, full of grace, the Lord is with thee. Blessed art thou amongst women, and blessed is the fruit of thy womb, Jesus.
1: Holy Mary, Mother of God, pray for us sinners, now and at the hour of our death. Amen.
0: Glory be to the Father, and to the Son, and to the Holy Spirit.
1: As it was in the beginning, is now, and ever shall be, world without end. Amen.
2: O my Jesus, forgive us our sins, save us from the fires of hell. Bring all souls to heaven, especially those in most need of thy mercy.
0: The second sorrowful mystery, the scourging at the pillar. Let us pray in this mystery that we will accept and grow with our own suffering.

0: We will be prepared by grace for them. Our Father, who art in heaven, hallowed be thy name. Thy kingdom come, thy will be done, on earth as it is in heaven.
1: Give us this day our daily bread, and forgive us our trespasses, as we forgive those who trespass against us. And lead us not into temptation, but deliver us from evil. Amen.
0: Hail Mary, full of grace, the Lord is with thee. Blessed art thou amongst women, and blessed is the fruit of thy womb, Jesus.
1: Holy Mary, Mother of God, pray for us sinners, now and at the hour of our death. Amen.
0: Hail Mary, full of grace, the Lord is with thee. Blessed art thou amongst women, and blessed is the fruit of thy womb, Jesus.
1: Holy Mary, Mother of God, pray for us sinners, now and at the hour of our death. Amen.
0: Hail Mary, full of grace, the Lord is with thee. Blessed art thou amongst women, and blessed is the fruit of thy womb, Jesus.
1: Holy Mary, Mother of God, pray for us sinners, now and at the hour of our death. Amen.
0: Hail Mary, full of grace, the Lord is with thee. Blessed art thou amongst women, and blessed is the fruit of thy womb, Jesus.
1: Holy Mary, Mother of God, pray for us sinners, now and at the hour of our death. Amen.
0: Hail Mary, full of grace, the Lord is with thee. Blessed art thou amongst women, and blessed is the fruit of thy womb, Jesus.
1: Holy Mary, Mother of God, pray for us sinners, now and at the hour of our death. Amen.
0: Hail Mary, full of grace, the Lord is with thee. Blessed art thou amongst women, and blessed is the fruit of thy womb, Jesus.
1: Holy Mary, Mother of God, pray for us sinners, now and at the hour of our death. Amen.
0: Hail Mary, full of grace, the Lord is with thee. Blessed art thou amongst women, and blessed is the fruit of thy womb, Jesus.
1: Holy Mary, Mother of God, pray for us sinners, now and at the hour of our death. Amen.
0: Hail Mary, full of grace, the Lord is with thee. Blessed art thou amongst women, and blessed is the fruit of thy womb, Jesus.
1: Holy Mary, Mother of God, pray for us sinners, now and at the hour of our death. Amen.
0: Hail Mary, full of grace, the Lord is with thee. Blessed art thou amongst women, and blessed is the fruit of thy womb, Jesus.
1: Holy Mary, Mother of God, pray for us sinners, now and at the hour of our death. Amen.
0: Hail Mary, full of grace, the Lord is with thee. Blessed art thou amongst women, and blessed is the fruit of thy womb, Jesus.
1: Holy Mary, Mother of God, pray for us sinners, now and at the hour of our death. Amen.
0: Glory be to the Father, and to the Son, and to the Holy Spirit.
1: As it was in the beginning, is now, and ever shall be, world without end. Amen.
0: O my Jesus,
1: forgive us our sins.
0: Save us from the fires of hell.
1: Bring all souls to heaven, especially those in most need of thy mercy.
0: The third sorrowful mystery, the crowning with thorns. Our Father, who art in heaven, hallowed be thy name. Thy kingdom come, thy will be done, on earth as it is in heaven.
1: Give us this day our daily bread, and forgive us our trespasses, as we forgive those who trespass against us. And lead us not into temptation, but deliver us from evil. Amen.
0: Hail Mary, full of grace, the Lord is with thee. Blessed art thou amongst women, and blessed is the fruit of thy womb, Jesus.
1: Holy Mary, Mother of God, pray for us sinners, now and at the hour of our death. Amen.
0: Hail Mary, full of grace, the Lord is with thee. Blessed art thou amongst women, and blessed is the fruit of thy womb, Jesus.
1: Holy Mary, Mother of God, pray for us sinners, now and at the hour of our death. Amen.
0: Hail Mary, full of grace, the Lord is with thee. Blessed art thou amongst women, and blessed is the fruit of thy womb, Jesus.
1: Holy Mary, Mother of God, pray for us sinners, now and at the hour of our death. Amen.
0: Hail Mary, full of grace, the Lord is with thee. Blessed art thou amongst women, and blessed is the fruit of thy womb, Jesus.
1: Holy Mary, Mother of God, pray for us.

0: the hour of our death. Amen.
1: Hail Mary, full of grace, the Lord is with thee. Blessed art thou amongst women, and blessed is the fruit of thy womb, Jesus.
0: Holy Mary, Mother of God, pray for us sinners, now and at the hour of our death. Amen.
1: Hail Mary, full of grace, the Lord is with thee. Blessed art thou amongst women, and blessed is the fruit of thy womb, Jesus.
0: Holy Mary, Mother of God, pray for us sinners, now and at the hour of our death. Amen.
1: Hail Mary, full of grace, the Lord is with thee. Blessed art thou amongst women, and blessed is the fruit of thy womb, Jesus.
0: Holy Mary, Mother of God, pray for us sinners, now and at the hour of our death. Amen.
1: Hail Mary, full of grace, the Lord is with thee. Blessed art thou amongst women, and blessed is the fruit of thy womb, Jesus.
0: Holy Mary, Mother of God, pray for us sinners now and at the hour of our death. Amen.
1: Hail Mary, full of grace, the Lord is with thee. Blessed art thou amongst women, and blessed is the fruit of thy womb, Jesus.
0: Holy Mary, Mother of God, pray for us sinners now and at the hour of our death. Amen.
1: Hail Mary, full of grace, the Lord is with thee. Blessed art thou amongst women, and blessed is the fruit of thy womb, Jesus.
0: Holy Mary, Mother of God, pray for us sinners, now and at the hour of our death. Amen.
1: Glory be to the Father, and to the Son, and to the Holy Spirit.
0: As it was in the beginning, is now, and ever shall be, world without end. Amen.
1: O my Jesus, forgive us our sins. Save us from the fires of hell. Bring all souls to heaven, especially those in most need of thy mercy. The fourth sorrowful mystery, the carrying of the cross. Our Father, who art in heaven, hallowed be thy name. Thy kingdom come, thy will be done, on earth as it is in heaven.
0: Give us this day our daily bread, and forgive us our trespasses, as we forgive those who trespass against us. And lead us not into temptation, but deliver us from evil. Amen.
1: Hail Mary, full of grace, the Lord is with thee. Blessed art thou amongst women, and blessed is the fruit of thy womb, Jesus.
0: Holy Mary, Mother of God, pray for us sinners, now and at the hour of our death. Amen.
1: Hail Mary, full of grace, the Lord is with thee. Blessed art thou amongst women, and blessed is the fruit of thy womb, Jesus.
0: Holy Mary, Mother of God, pray for us sinners, now and at the hour of our death. Amen.
1: Hail Mary, full of grace, the Lord is with thee. Blessed art thou amongst women, and blessed is the fruit of thy womb, Jesus.
0: Holy Mary, Mother of God, pray for us sinners, now and at the hour of our death. Amen.
1: Hail Mary, full of grace, the Lord is with thee. Blessed art thou amongst women, and blessed is the fruit of thy womb, Jesus.
0: Holy Mary, Mother of God, pray for us sinners, now and at the hour of our death. Amen.
1: Hail Mary, full of grace, the Lord is with thee. Blessed art thou amongst women, and blessed is the fruit of thy womb, Jesus.
0: Holy Mary, Mother of God, pray for us sinners, now and at the hour of our death. Amen.
1: Hail Mary, full of grace, the Lord is with thee. Blessed art thou amongst women, and blessed is the fruit of thy womb, Jesus.
0: Holy Mary, Mother of God, pray for us sinners, now and at the hour of our death. Amen.
1: Hail Mary, full of grace, the Lord is with thee. Blessed art thou amongst women, and blessed is the fruit of thy womb, Jesus.
0: Holy Mary, Mother of God, pray for us sinners, now and at the hour of our death. Amen.
1: Hail Mary, full of grace, the Lord is with thee. Blessed art thou amongst women, and blessed is the fruit of thy womb, Jesus.
0: Holy Mary, Mother of God, pray for us sinners, now and at the hour of our death. Amen.
1: Hail Mary, full of grace, the Lord is with thee. Blessed art thou amongst women, and blessed is the fruit of thy womb, Jesus.
0: Holy Mary, Mother of God, pray for us sinners, now and at the hour of our death. Amen.
1: Hail Mary, full of grace, the Lord

0: Blessed art thou amongst women, and blessed is the fruit of thy womb, Jesus.
1: Holy Mary, Mother of God, pray for us sinners, now and at the hour of our death. Amen.
0: Glory be to the Father, and to the Son, and to the Holy Spirit.
1: As it was in the beginning, is now, and ever shall be, world without end. Amen.
0: O my Jesus, forgive us our sins. Save us from the fires of hell.
1: Bring all souls to heaven, especially those in most need of thy mercy.
0: The fifth sorrowful mystery, the crucifixion and death of Jesus on the cross. Scripture tells us that Mary stood beneath the cross, that she heard the cry of agony, "Why have you forsaken me?" That she heard her beloved son commend her to the care of John, and him to her. In our own sufferings in life, let us not become bitter or locked in our own grief. Let us be open to others to share their grief as Mary did. Let's not run away. Let's not ask why, a question that no one can answer. Rather, let us ask the question, what must I do to follow Jesus in fulfilling the will of God? Our Father, who art in heaven, hallowed be thy name. Thy kingdom come, thy will be done, on earth as it is in heaven.
1: Give us this day our daily bread, and forgive us our trespasses, as we forgive those who trespass against us. And lead us not into temptation, but deliver us from evil. Amen.
0: Hail Mary, full of grace, the Lord is with thee. Blessed art thou amongst women, and blessed is the fruit of thy womb, Jesus.
1: Holy Mary, Mother of God, pray for us sinners, now and at the hour of our death. Amen.
0: Hail Mary, full of grace, the Lord is with thee. Blessed art thou amongst women, and blessed is the fruit of thy womb, Jesus.
1: Holy Mary, Mother of God, pray for us sinners, now and at the hour of our death. Amen.
0: Hail Mary, full of grace, the Lord is with thee. Blessed art thou amongst women, and blessed is the fruit of thy womb, Jesus.
1: Holy Mary, Mother of God, pray for us sinners, now and at the hour of our death. Amen.
0: Hail Mary, full of grace, the Lord is with thee. Blessed art thou amongst women, and blessed is the fruit of thy womb, Jesus.
1: Holy Mary, Mother of God, pray for us sinners, now and at the hour of our death. Amen.
0: Hail Mary, full of grace, the Lord is with thee. Blessed art thou amongst women, and blessed is the fruit of thy womb, Jesus.
1: Holy Mary, Mother of God, pray for us sinners, now and at the hour of our death. Amen.
0: Hail Mary, full of grace, the Lord is with thee. Blessed art thou amongst women, and blessed is the fruit of thy womb, Jesus.
1: Holy Mary, Mother of God, pray for us sinners, now and at the hour of our death. Amen.
0: Hail Mary, full of grace, the Lord is with thee. Blessed art thou amongst women, and blessed is the fruit of thy womb, Jesus.
1: Holy Mary, Mother of God, pray for us sinners, now and at the hour of our death. Amen.
0: Hail Mary, full of grace, the Lord is with thee. Blessed art thou amongst women, and blessed is the fruit of thy womb, Jesus.
1: Holy Mary, Mother of God, pray for us sinners, now and at the hour of our death. Amen.
0: Hail Mary, full of grace, the Lord is with thee. Blessed art thou amongst women, and blessed is the fruit of thy womb, Jesus.
1: Holy Mary, Mother of God, pray for us sinners, now and at the hour of our death. Amen.
0: Hail Mary, full of grace, the Lord is with thee. Blessed art thou amongst women, and blessed is the fruit of thy womb, Jesus.
1: Holy Mary, Mother of God, pray for us sinners, now and at the hour of our death. Amen.
0: Glory be to the Father, and to the Son,

0: and to the Holy Spirit.
1: As it was in the beginning, is now, and ever shall be, world without end. Amen.
0: O my Jesus, forgive us our sins, save us from the fires of hell, bring all souls to heaven, especially those in most need of thy mercy.
2: Hail, Holy Queen, Mother of mercy, our life, our sweetness, and our hope. To thee do we cry, poor banished children of Eve. To thee do we send up our sighs, mourning and weeping in this valley of tears. Turn then, most gracious Advocate, thine eyes of mercy toward us, and after this our exile, show unto us the blessed fruit of thy womb, Jesus. O clement, O loving, O sweet Virgin Mary, pray for us, O Holy Mother of God,
1: that we may be made worthy of the promises of Christ.
2: Let us pray. O God, whose only begotten Son, by his life, death, and resurrection, has purchased for us the rewards of eternal life, grant, we beseech thee, that meditating on these mysteries of the Most Holy Rosary of the Blessed Virgin Mary, we may imitate what they contain and obtain what they promise, through the same Christ our Lord. May the divine assistance remain always with us, and may the souls of the faithful departed, through the mercy of God, rest in peace. Amen. May the Holy Virgin bless you with her loving child, this day and forever. In the name of the Father, and of the Son, and of the Holy Spirit. Amen.
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4: May is the month dedicated to the Blessed Mother. 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
8: Illinois lawmakers have failed to move forward with a proposed constitutional amendment that would have made their radical pro-abortion legislation significantly more difficult to reverse. While it is concerning to see the proponents of abortion push to cement their already radical legislation, it is important to ask why they would feel the need to do this. Some might believe that Illinois is a lost cause for the pro-life movement, but the actions of the abortion industry seem to paint a different picture. They understand that even in Illinois, they may not always have popular support for abortion. By looking to enshrine it in the Constitution, they de facto admit that victory is not outside of our reach. After all, if it was, there would be no reason for them to consider putting a so-called right to abortion in their Constitution.
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10: 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We often hear from wives or husbands who

0: spouses are not Catholic or religious. If this is you and if it's causing conflict in your marriage, what can you do?
1: First, thank God for your gift of faith and recognize that your deepest longing must be for God, even if you have an amazing spouse. Then go deeper in your life of faith because you will need strength for this journey. And recognize that God knew you would marry this person and this is your path to holiness.
0: Next, consider, what can I do to love and respect my spouse? It may be a struggle, but God will give you the grace to keep the vows you made. Last, recognize that your spouse does need to respect your faith. What is important to you should be important to them. Don't try to nag or manipulate them, but witness to them by your life. You can soften their heart towards the Lord through your marital love.
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3: 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I'm your host, Deacon Harold Burke Sivers, and you're listening on the EWTN Global Catholic Radio Network. Great to be here with you today. So today is an interesting day. It is technically Ascension Thursday. That's traditionally what this day has always been, 40 days after Lent. So you know that Easter is 50 days total. 40 days later is the Ascension, which is technically today. And then 10 days after that is Pentecost, the descent of the Holy Spirit on the apostles and the Blessed Virgin Mary. Well, as I mentioned yesterday, today is one of those solemnities that's movable. So there was a decision made by the bishops in the U.S. and maybe some other places as well to transfer this solemnity from today to Sunday to give more people an opportunity to celebrate this incredible great grace of the Ascension. I guess there's a thing about going to Mass twice in a week, you know, but you can't do that with Christmas or, you know, with some others as well. There's other solemnities that are movable, you know, such as the Assumption. Well, not movable. It's one of the ones that it's not a holy day of obligation if it falls like on a Friday or a Monday, that kind of thing. Although for the Immaculate Conception, however, I think the Vatican said that one is not movable. At least last year it wasn't. You know, so we'll see. But anyway, in either case, you know, technically today is the Feast of the Ascension, or many in the United States will also celebrate it on Sunday. Again, it was an opportunity for more people to celebrate the incredible occasion of Christ's ascension into heaven. And today is also the feast day of St. Matthias, the Apostle St. Matthias. And so I want to talk about him in a little bit. But our topic today is a Beacon of Truth playlist, a playlist episode. And today we're looking at an awesome song, The Grand Illusion by Styx. I know that many of us know that song. I remember that song very well as a kid. Again, that's one of the albums I got when, you know, the K-Tel, you know, get 10 pennies for a dollar, for 10 records for a dollar or a penny kind of a thing. And this was one of the ones that I got. I remember just playing this, you know, dropping the needle on this over and over again. One of my favorite albums from that era. And of course, The Grand Illusion is one of the songs from it. We're going to talk about that today on the Beacon of Truth playlist episode, The Grand Illusion by Styx. And would love to hear from you today. 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

0: 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Just give us your first name and how you're listening, followed by your brief question or comment. Remember that message and data rates may apply. All right, so today I mentioned was also the feast day of St. Matthias. And so outside of the Acts of the Apostles, we don't know much about St. Matthias. So we do know, for example, in Acts of the Apostles that, you know, we know that Judas ended his own life and that since Jesus had chosen 12, the apostles felt that they had to replace Judas with someone else. Now, this had to be someone who was with them the entire time. So this was someone, not one of the apostles, but one of the disciples, those that followed Jesus around, that saw everything, that heard everything, that witnessed everything. And so they're going to bring one of those disciples into the fold as one of the apostles. And there were two that they were choosing from, and they cast lots, right? And the lot fell on Matthias. And so Matthias was incorporated into one of the 12 apostles. So again, we don't know a whole lot outside the Acts of the Apostles, but one branch of tradition, not sacred tradition, which is part of the deposit of faith along with scripture, but one of the pious traditions of the church says that Matthias preached the gospel in Jerusalem and in Judea, along with the other apostles. And then when the apostles began to branch out, he went from Jerusalem with Peter and Andrew to Antioch and then to Cappadocia. And Matthias was ultimately stoned to death by the Sanhedrin and then beheaded in 63 AD. So Matthias was an apostle, which means he was called by God to teach and to sanctify and to lead, right? So in a very real sense, he was a living sign of the awesome and limitless love of God. So Matthias shows us by that love entails a total self-giving, right? And to the point where Matthias gave his life, like many early martyrs of the church, like many in different countries around the world today that are literally dying and sacrificing their lives for Jesus, that won't deny him and won't deny their faith in him. So they're giving their lives. So Matthias is a beautiful reminder to us that we are called to witness and to evangelize, right? Jesus, when he ascended into heaven, right? Which we're celebrating today or Sunday. He says, go therefore and make disciples of all nations, baptizing them in the name of the Father, the Son, and the Holy Spirit. And so he calls them forward to be witnesses of his love to the world, which is also, as I mentioned yesterday, the call for each and every one of us as well. And Matthias shows us that that we are called even sometimes to give our lives. And sometimes that may mean not physically giving up our life, but, you know, for example, being canceled or deplatformed on social media as a quote unquote punishment by the culture. By the cultural elites who don't like the message of salvation, who preach tolerance and diversity, except when they actually have to practice it themselves, right? Then they become hypocrites of their own pedagogy, of their own way of teaching, you know. So Saint Matthias, a very little known but very powerful saint. Why? Because he was one of the apostles. All right, my friends, Beacon of Truth playlist episode today. The Grand Illusion by Styx. That's the song we're going to break down today. And, of course, we'd love to hear from you. Give us a call, 833-288-EWTN. That's 833-288-3986. What's not an illusion are the people who are bringing you this show today. Part of the EWTN radio family, that's Matt Gabinski, who will be screening your calls today. Michael McCall and Pedro Quiles are helping out on social media. And the wizard himself, the master of illusion, Ace McKay. Ace, how you doing, my friend?
1: Pay no attention to the man behind the fedora. So just as a quick correction, KTEL were the compilation albums you got at the store. Columbia

0: House was the 12 albums for a penny.
1: That's what you're right. Yes, K-Tel. Yes, that's right. That's right. That's right. I got it mixed up. It's been a while.
0: Yeah. I too still probably owe them money. You know, it's one of those. You know, it's like worse than prison. Like it's the bond that just will never break. But before, you know, when we had to make our own mixtapes, we relied on K-Tel to kind of help us assimilate some of those great hits.
1: Now, I do remember this from K-Tel, though, the compilation, tie a yellow ribbon around the old oak tree.
0: Tony Orlando
1: and Dawn. Yes. I do remember that song being on one of the K-Tel compilations I had.
0: Yeah.
1: So, great song.
0: I actually have one.
1: And Crocodile Rock, too. I remember that one also being on the K-Tel compilation.
0: That's a great one. The one that I have that is off the top of my head, I have one called Rock 80s, and it had, like, Blondie, Cheap Trick, Gary Newman, like those were the hits that I recall from that, and like Wore It Out, like because it was just full of, you know, nothing but the hits.
1: Oh yeah, that's so true. It was great because, you know, you're always waiting to hear a song on the radio. I always have my finger on the record button on the tape, you know, like you push it to record off the radio. But it was great to have the K-Tel. Because you can hear all of them in one place.
0: Yeah.
1: You know, which I thought was absolutely awesome.
0: So true.
1: All right, my friends. Speaking of Truth Playlist episode today, we're going to take a look at The Grand Illusion. 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And would love to hear from you today on this Ascension Thursday or Feast of St. Matthias, 833-288-EWTN.
2: This is Father Bryce Higginbotham. The month of May is dedicated to the Blessed Mother. Let us pray. In the name of the Father, and of the Son, and of the Holy Spirit, amen. Hail Mary, full of grace, the Lord is with thee. Blessed art thou among women, and blessed is the fruit of thy womb, Jesus. Holy Mary, Mother of God, pray for us sinners, now and at the hour of our death, amen. In the name of the Father, and of the Son, and of the Holy Spirit, amen.
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0: I heard this week a funk band doing Inner Sandman by Metallica, but doing
1: it
0: in like this style. It was amazing.
1: What?
0: I'll have to send it to you. It was great.
1: Awesome. Oh, that is awesome. I tell you, my walk today, I'm doing a different route.
0: All right.
1: You know, I think I mentioned that earlier this week that my wife told, I told her, I want to try something different. You know, I've been doing the same route for a couple of years now. And she goes, well, how about this one? So I've been doing it all week so far. And it's been pretty nice. A little more people than I would like. I kind of like having the quiet and kind of have like, in a sense, having the place to myself kind of a thing. But yeah. this park is much larger and much more popular than the one that I usually go to. So, you know, you take the good with the bad. But the algorithm was working today, man. I was hearing some great songs. Like I Go to Extremes by Billy Joel. Mm. I had not heard that song. I love that. And I love that kind of second half of that bridge.
0: Yeah.
1: You know, and that song just was awesome. And Lover, You Should Have Come Over. That's a great song, too. Zap. You know, Stevie Wonder, there's Earth, Wind & Fire, there's a

0: Lamb of God. So it was all over the place, man, but it was great. I loved it.
1: Yeah. Quite the hike you had.
0: Yeah. Yeah, it was awesome, man.
1: I started my workout this morning and Zeppelin came on and I was halfway through the workout before the song even ended.
0: Oh, yeah.
1: And that was just one song. I was like, well, all right. At least I know how long I've been doing these particular exercises.
0: Yeah, or like Dream Theater. Yeah.
1: Oh, yeah.
0: Listen to four dreams.
1: Two songs, and you're done.
0: 2 hour walk done with four songs or something like that with them. So, I love that. I love that. You know, like the whole glam rock thing and prog rock and all that stuff. It's good stuff, man.
1: Yeah,
0: good
1: so stuff. True.
0: Beacon of Truth playlist episode today. I'm Deacon Harold Burke-Sivers, listening to Beacon of Truth. And today we're going to take a look at The Grand Illusion by the band Styx. And you'll hear Ace and I give our spin on that song. Would love to hear from you as well. 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
0: All right, my friends, Beacon of Truth playlist episode today. We're going to take a look at The Grand Illusion by the band Styx. We'd love to hear, you're going to hear our take on it, and would love to hear your connection with the song as well as we kind of break it down. 833-288-EWTN. That's 833-288-3986. Now, surprisingly, The Grand Illusion is the seventh studio album by Styx. Now, I find that interesting because I first discovered them with this album, not realizing they had six albums before this one.
1: Right.
0: This was the one, to me, that really put them on the map, at least in my mind and heart.
1: Well, to me, these two, this one and Paradise Theater go hand in hand because they're so, like, it's almost like a theater show. Like, there is a start and a finish. Like, on Grand Illusion especially, you have the grand finale, which is kind of a reprise of Grand Illusion. So it kind of bookends, and then they did the same thing with Paradise Theater. So to me, those albums, it's almost kind of like Rubber Soul and Revolver. They were done at the same time in my mind because where the band was, you know, big shows and arena rock, and like that's just where things were happening, late 70s, early 80s. And so I'm more of a Paradise Theater guy if I'm putting one of choice, but I do like Grand Illusion. Just because, I mean, not just for the hits, but it very much Dennis DeYoung and the band at that time were very much storytellers. And now, of course, they went down the rabbit hole of Mr. Roboto. Don't get me started
0: Queen did the same thing.
1: Yeah.
0: You know, they got away from who they are, at least personally for me as a huge, huge Queen fan. I think Hot Space was a significant departure from where they were, I guess, want to experiment, want to try new things. I guess a lot of bands did the same thing as well.
1: Every band does that one album that the fans are like, what?
0: Yeah, what were they thinking?
1: Huh. You lost me.
0: All right. We're talking about The Grand Illusion today on the Beacon of Truth playlist episode. Would love to hear from you today. Give us a call, 833-288-EWTN. That's 833-288-3986. Steve is calling from Wheeling, West Virginia, listening on Light of Life Radio. Steve, welcome to Beacon of Truth.
2: Yes, thank you for having me. So I was driving, and I was very shocked to hear Styx and The Grand Illusion. And then I thought about it, and there are a few songs on that album that have to do with materialism and looking beyond beauty being skin deep. One is Miss America.
0: Ah, yep.
2: And one is Angry Young Man, sung by Tommy Shaw.
1: Yep.
0: Yes.
2: And the last one would be Man in the Wilderness, and you can use your imagination to who that man in the wilderness would be.
1: Yeah.
0: Mm-hmm.
2: So I don't know how familiar you guys are with that album or not, but these guys grew up, Dennis DeYoung, I think he grew up in, you know, Catholic Chicago in the 60s. So I'm sure it made an impact.

0: Yes, absolutely. Come Sail Away, Fooling Yourself, we're also on that. I mean, that I love that album. I wore that thing out listening to it. Again, I'm also a sucker for harmonies. And so the harmonies in that song I thought were really rich. Again, being a Queen fan before that, and then listening to, Styx and the harmonies and the arrangements of the songs, I was very, very attracted to that album for sure.
1: Yeah, and I think too, it's another reminder of a day and age where you listen to an album start to finish. It was,
0: Yes.
1: even though, yes, there were radio singles, it was not intended to be heard from the band's perspective, to be heard in that vein. It was to be heard as one grand album so that you get the painted canvas, so to speak.
0: Yeah, and remember what we're doing here. We're not trying to reinterpret these songs to say, well, this is what Dennis DeYoung and Tommy Shaw and the members of the band were doing. This is what they should have thought about. No. We're taking a look at songs that have been impactful and thinking about how we would look at them through the lens of our faith in Jesus. That's what we're doing. We're not reinterpret song. We're not trying to reimagine the song, the way the artists envisioned it when they were putting it together. Although we did look at some songs. That's exactly what the artist was doing. Are You Gonna Go My Way? My Lenny Kravitz, for example, was an example that he wrote that song specifically, with faith in mind and others as well. Then we also looked at Dear God by Ecstasy, which was an atheist song. Right? And so we looked at, but wait a minute. See, here's the argument they're making. It goes, all these bad things are happening. How could there be a God? And so we delved into that. And the same thing with The Grand Illusion. For me, when I think about this song, I think about, for example, The Matrix. So here you have, and we talked about AI before, right? AI on steroids, right? Takes over everything and finds a way to harness human beings, energy from human beings to power their technology. And so they put basically humanity into a coma, a universal coma, and everybody lives in a fantasy world. It's just a dream world. It's not real. And then they're awakened. Neo is awakened to the reality that, wait a minute, I've been living in a fantasy world. Now he goes into the real world. And so, when I look at this grand illusion, especially when we dive into the lyrics, I think sometimes we think of that life as that way as well. What's real? What's not just the atheist arguments that they make today that there is no God, but what is real? What is my reality? Is my reality determined by the culture? Is it determined by relationship with God? Do I determine my own reality? I think these are some of the things we want to look at when we're taking a look at this song.
1: Well, and also, if it's scientifically proven that the music that we were listening to between 13 and 15 is what shaped our musical taste, we still have an affinity, a nostalgia for those songs, those artists. And so when you go back to listen to them, if you're now filtering it through your matured life and faith, then you hear it in a way that's, because at least for me, can't say this for everyone, but I believe much like when you read the Bible for the first time, it doesn't make sense or you don't quite connect with it. But then when you go back and you process it after you've seen God at work or you've seen your heart break and heal, you're like, oh, that's what that means. Or that's an interpretation of that for me. So then the song takes on new life. Or maybe it is one that you're like, yeah, that song's pretty dark. I shouldn't probably have that on my playlist, because again, God helps to filter out the stuff that shaped our mind pre-him so that then moving forward, we have a clearer perspective of who he truly is.
0: Yeah, and sometimes music, especially if you're going through a darker period, and that song reminds you of that period. And so you don't, I don't want to listen to that song because that reminds me. Well, no, but I wouldn't mind listening to a song like that because it lets you see how far God took you from where you were at that point to where you are now. And you're like, oh, I remember that time. Maybe even some of the feelings sort of start coming up during that time. But now you're no longer a slave to those feelings because your faith with God has brought you out of that darkness into the light. Mm-hmm. And now you don't have to be afraid of that dark place anymore, because God's light and his love and his mercy has penetrated that. And the music, you know, it helps as a reminder of how far you've come in your relationship with Jesus.
1: Yeah, and it's good for us to be able to see when we've grown, right? So if you hear a song and it takes on that perspective, or you

0: read a Bible verse or passage and it takes on a different meaning, it shows that you're growing. So you have the confidence to know that you are getting closer to God. You are having a clearer perspective. You are maturing. Doesn't still mean you can't act like a kid sometimes or have those fun moments, but you are maturing to a point of where now God is using you in new ways that you never even envisioned. Or maybe it's the one you always thought, but you're like, yeah, God will never bless me in that direction or in this way or with this ministry. But it's true. We intellectualize our faith, which then when it partners with the things that we regret in our lives, we think we are not able to be able to be used by God. And that is so not the case. We are here for a purpose and he's taking us to it.
1: Yeah. And so a lot of life is discovering what that purpose is, you know, and so it's like peeling back the onion, you know, you remove the layers and to get to the heart, you know, and so sometimes we have to do that in our lives. Or sometimes God helps us to peel away those layers. And and a lot of times during that time, there's a particular genre of music or a particular song or a particular band that really spoke to us at that time,
0: yes,
1: that kind of traveled with us on that journey. And so we want to take a look at that today on the Beacon of Truth playlist with The Grand Illusion by the band Styx. Awesome album released back in 1977. We'd love to hear from you today. Give us a call, 833-288-EWTN. 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
5: You know something about that new commandment the Lord gave us? You know what it says? That I should love you as much as the Father loves Jesus. But it doesn't say anything about you loving me. How do you like that? He didn't say you got to go around loving somebody. He said, I have to love you as much as the Father loves me. He didn't say, now you're going to get a return of love. In fact, he said, if you do that, if you love those who love you, the pagans do that. If you invite somebody to dinner and hope they invite you back, he said, the pagans do that. You got to invite people to dinner, won't invite you back. They don't have anything to invite you for. 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We're so far away from the way God thinks.
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0: down this bunny trail today.
1: Yeah.
0: There's a friend of mine who leads a gospel worship team. And so he's on, it's him on the mic talking to his band of, okay, 1, 4, 2, 7, like he's giving them the count, and then he's like, all right, bop, bop, bop, and then there, bop, bop, bop, and they, it, like he's giving it to them like a half, you know, step ahead.
1: Yeah.
0: It's so entertaining to watch, and I'm like, I do not feel like a qualified musician to sit in that kind of band, but it's so much fun to watch, especially as they're leading, you know, people in worship, and it's like,
1: yeah,
0: but this
1: so
0: kind of vibe,
1: awesome.
0: You know.
1: Yeah, I love that. And I love this vibe, too. You know, it kind of reminds me a little bit of Brand New Heavies, you know?
0: Yeah.
1: Again, love the syncopation, the interplay between the drums and the bass.
0: Yeah.

0: one of his first gigs, I guess you could, since he's a musician, he probably would have called it a gig as well.
1: Yeah, that's right. Exactly. Well, that's why I call my speaking engagement, I call them gigs.
0: Yeah.
1: You know, term of endearment for sure.
0: Nothing wrong with that.
1: I'm Deacon Halberg. Sarah's listening to Beacon of Truth. We have a Beacon of Truth playlist episode today. We're taking a look at The Grand Illusion, the 1977 release of the band Styx. We're taking a look at the actual song, The Grand Illusion, which was on that album that sold, well, we know for sure it's certified 3 million, but some say between 3 and 6 million worldwide. I mean, the songs on there, Fooling Yourself, Come Sail Away, of course, Superstars, You and I, oh, it's love that, mm-hmm. Miss America, Man in the Wilderness, you know, Castle Wilds, every song, it's like, yes, yes, yeah, you know, I love albums like that.
0: Yeah.
1: Where you don't feel like, okay, I don't feel like listening to this one today. You kind of skip it and go to another one. I just love the way this album flows. But we're talking about The Grand Illusion today, and we're going to take a look at how we connect this song and the lyrics of the song to our faith. Would love to hear from you today. Give us a call with your thoughts on this song, The Grand Illusion by Styx, 833-288-EWTN. That's 833-288-3986.
0: Well, as we look at celibacy as one of the greatest gifts God gives us, well, you can take that even deeper into our religious catalog right now. 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
1: 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You know, the song starts off, Welcome to the Grand Illusion. You know, and so just that. In itself, thinking of life as this grand illusion, again, kind of hearkening back to I said about the Matrix, yeah. You know, where we got to go through life. We don't think about it. And sometimes we don't want to focus on what's real. And so we want to live in a it's kind of illusion that we either create for ourselves to keep ourselves safe. Or, you know, we get pulled into this illusionary way of thinking and living and feeling that's emotional based or sensory based and not rooted in the reality of a deep, intimate relationship with the Lord. So I think, in a sense, it is an illusion when we create a world within ourselves apart from God.
0: Yeah, well, and I think for anyone who is an artist of any kind, but especially a musician, you see bands, you go to concerts, and you envision someday that's going to be me. And this song sets that tone of, yes, I hear this song or I see this band or, you know, and especially as, you know, bands and shows have gotten more elaborate. The stage is, there's lights and fire and pyrotechnics and, you know, people are flying across the crowd. I mean, I've seen it all, right? But I think that's the thing, is that it's not just about can you sing, can you play, but can you also put on a show that draws people in to a point that they experience this band. It's seeing these songs come alive. It's seeing these bands just push it as far as they possibly can go, and you leave exhausted. And so this song and even the live shows that Styx did during this era gave you that presence.
1: Yeah. And, you know, when I remember hearing this song, I remember trying to think about when I heard this song as a kid. I remember the first thing I thought of when I was listening to the lyrics was a circus.
0: Yes.
1: You know, like, especially, dum da da da da da dum da da da da da the music itself, da-da-da-da-da-da-da, and it reminded me, like, da-da-da-da-da-da-da-da-da-da. It's like a play on that, so the illusion, because you, in a sense, when you go to a circus, you escape. Although there's not many circuses around anymore, but sure. You kind of escape out of reality into this like fantasy world. It's even a different environment. It's a tent.
0: Yeah.
1: You know what happens under the big top, and then there's animals and there's magic and there's clowns and there's tightrope walkers and all these kinds of things going on that really is overloading your senses. Then you go back out into the real world again. So I love this. Come on in and see what's happening.

0: pay your price, get your ticket for the show, right? We've already punched our ticket when we were born, mm-hmm. and then baptized, you know, and we're ready to enter into the fray.
1: Yeah. Well, and two, I think this is even the case, I think when you go into Mass for the first time, or maybe the first in a while, you're coming in with, sometimes, not speaking for everyone, I know for myself, sometimes you come in, A, looking to be a little entertained, but also not quite sure what to expect. But like, if everyone's talking about it, or everyone's telling, oh, you got to check this out. You know, as someone who grew up at a day and age when revivals were popping up all over, it was like, oh, you got to go revival, and it's all week. And again, not talking that revivals are just about show, but again, when everyone's talking about, you got to get in this church, or you got to go to Mass, you got to see what God is doing in this community, in this body, whatever, there's a reason that people are excited. And so if we apply a grand illusion mindset or a show mindset to when we are coming to Mass, come and just see, right? It is an invitation through the lives of the people who are already there every day, every week. Like there's something big happening, and you don't want to not be a part of that.
0: And, you know, it's funny, as you were speaking, you know, I was thinking, you know, maybe we reverse it. So maybe the illusion is the world that we're in right now. But when we enter into Mass, we enter into the real. Mm. You know, sure. We enter that sacred space,
1: yeah.
0: where we're communing with God, where God is speaking to us and we're speaking to God. We're entering this dialogue of intimate, personal, loving, and life-giving communion, where we are giving ourselves to God in a beautiful way. He's giving his life to us in word and sacrament. And then he empowers us to go out back into the world, right? From the reality of the powerful encounter with him in word and sacrament and Mass, then we are impelled to go back out into the world, back into a world. Yeah, it's the real world, mm-hmm. but it's also back into the world where some people think that the world is an illusion.
1: Yeah,
0: you know, they're so caught up in their own stuff that they can't appreciate the depth and the reality that God is trying to bring them within the real world. So they're still living in this illusionary world. And we're called to help bring the truth, which is not an idea, philosophy, but a person, Jesus Christ, to help bring that truth into the illusion so they can experience the reality of who God is in their life.
1: Yeah. Well, and when you even like jump into the second verse, and this is something you could, it's not in it, of course, of the day and age, but you could easily add social media to this verse. But don't be fooled by radio, TV, or magazines. They show you photographs of how your life should be, but they're just someone else's fantasy. How much of that are we dead scrolling on if only I had so-and-so got to do this. And, you know, it's like, come on. Like, that's only putting us in the constant prison that has been from the beginning of time, that we have to lift that veil and go, what is it that God is truly wanting to bless you with? Where is he wanting to bless you? Instead of trying to live up to the standard of the world and truly living by the truth of God's word.
0: Yeah, and when we don't do that, we get, because Satan is waiting for us to turn away from the Lord, to turn our hearts and our minds away from him, to find pleasure, to find happiness. Remember, because joy is something from the inside out. Happiness comes from the outside in. You know, to find things that will move us away from having that relationship with the Lord, focusing on myself and what I need and my pleasure, my desires and my emotions.
1: Yeah.
0: You know, so TV, magazines, porn, you know, all these kinds of things, you know, show us photographs and images and TikTok and Instagram. I'm not saying those things are bad, but again, when you're doing with the doom scroll or the death scroll, mm-hmm. as I call it, just flipping, and your mind is so caught up in these images and these different things that you lose a sense of yourself.
1: Yeah,
0: you know, and I think that's something we need to be very, very careful of. You know, so he says, you think your life is complete confusion because you never win the game. Just remember, it's a grand illusion.
1: Mm-hmm.
0: And deep inside, we're all the same. You know, again, I love that. Deep inside, we're all the same, because we're not all the same as far as culture, ethnicity, race, you know, color, religious ideology. We're all different. But that, I think, is a play on that natural moral law, that law that's implanted within the hearts of every single human being, where you can come to know

0: the reality of who God is by reason alone. So would love to hear your thoughts as we talk about on this Beacon of Truth playlist episode, The Grand Illusion by the band Styx, 1977 album release, which sold millions of copies. And it was a huge influence on me as a, I would have been in fifth grade when this song came out, but when this album came out. But I remember, I literally remember looking at the album cover and going, wow, you know, the kind of the face with the zoo, the kind of a zoo kind of a feel, the jungle kind of feel, and then listen to the songs. I just remember really enjoying listening to this for the first time through. But we'd love to hear your thoughts connecting this grand illusion, you know, the world that we're living in, to the reality of our relationship with God. 833-288-EWTN. That's 833-288-3986.
1: You know, if you think about it, from, we've talked about this before, that if we're already together, even perfect strangers, we're already together in our pain and in our passions, and then we like to also throw in our music collection. So out of those three things, where we have the most goosebumps, we have the most heartbreak, we have the most opportunity for healing, any and all of those bring us together, and then God allows us to then use that to then show how he worked in our lives, how he brought us into a place of passion, how he brought us out of a place of pain, how a song spoke to us at a place. And something like this, you know, you can look at just the lyrics alone without even listening to it and go, wow, that's my life. And it's because we all can identify with trying to find our purpose, trying to find our passions, trying to get past our pain. But if we're already connected, you already know your neighbor that you haven't met yet. If you like the same bands and grew up in the same era, more than likely that alone already is going to lure you in because you're like-minded just in your taste. So then what have been your experiences around those tastes? So we're not as stranger-like as we may see. We can hide behind social media. We can have a different handle and a face and, you know, and just put the happy-go-lucky pictures up, when really there are things darker going on in our lives. But you're not alone. We all have those things that we need to just go, here's what I'm working through, and I don't know how it's going to end, but I need to trust God to help me through it all.
0: Beacon of Truth playlist episode today. I'm Deacon Harold Burke Sivers, and along with our producer Ace McKay, we're taking a look at The Grand Illusion by the band Styx, a 1977 release. Take a look at the song and connecting the lyrics to our everyday faith, everyday lived experience. And would love to hear from you if you have thoughts and memories about this song, or how this song, your thoughts about how it connects to your faith, this idea of the grand illusion and finding our reality, not in the illusion of the world, but in the reality of our relationship with the Lord. 833-288-EWTN. That's 833-288-3986. I love this next part. So if you think your life is complete confusion because your neighbor's got it made, remember, it's just a grand illusion. Again, people always want to show their best face.
1: Yeah.
0: You know, they want to put their best foot forward. So sometimes, you know, you think, oh, look at them. They've got so all this. Look how great their relationship is, because you see them holding hands when they go to church. You know, everybody's looking around and waving. Oh, look how happy they are. I wish we could be like that. Not knowing that they probably have some significant issues going on, but they're putting on a nice front, a nice face, a nice illusion, you know, for everybody else. But where you can't hide is from God. You cannot hide your stuff from God. You can mask it, you can hide it from other people, but again, you're only fooling yourself.
1: Yeah.
0: You know, which is another
1: whole another song.
0: Another song, right? But you're only kidding yourself. You know, so yeah, so you think that other person's got everything together, but hold on. They're at a place, maybe they're just holding it together, but they're given the illusion that everything is okay. And I think sometimes it's okay to be vulnerable.
1: Yeah.
0: You know, it's okay not to have it all together, because at some point everybody's going to struggle. Everybody's going to go through something. Everybody's going to go pick up that cross, right? Jesus, pick up your cross and follow me. So sometimes I think it's okay to be vulnerable, because ultimately our strength comes from sharing that gift of vulnerability.
1: Yeah, and nothing hurts my heart grander than to have someone of my age or older that are dealing with things that really should have been dealt with 10 years ago. or should be a viewpoint that at a certain age

0: you're just wiser because, but you're still so closely, you know, trying to be like the world, or, you know, I should be getting, you know, this job role or making this amount of money or live in this size house or whatever. And we just are in pursuit of all the wrong things. And I've heard interviews actually today. It's ironic that it would come up this way, but actors and actresses that, you know, chased their career early on, and then once they had kids, it changed the audition process. It changed how long they were on the sets. Like, you know, to them, it was all about how quickly can we go make this project so I can get home. If I don't get the audition, great, then I'm going to be home for a little while longer until the next audition or whatever. You know, it's changing that perspective to just have, again, a Christ-centered objective into the decisions that you're making, but then also to then have the empathy for those who still are behind you that need to learn those things, so you know how to pray for them, you know how to open up to them, because again, it's through that transparency that God uses us. And and we all can sometimes be like, well, I'm not capable of evangelism. No, just share your transparency of how God has worked in your life, because then someone else can go, oh, okay, well, if he did that for you, then maybe he'll do that for me. Absolutely. Like, that's the purpose, is for us to live life together. And again, I don't ever want to be to the point where I'm not still learning from my past, but I've also let that go. I'm not carrying it with me. I'm just going, okay, these are the lessons that I need to make sure my kids know, and that anyone that God puts in my path, that conversation always leans itself to, here's how I've seen God work.
1: Yeah. You know, and as I'm thinking about that, you know, I'm thinking about how we want, when someone looks at me, I want them not just to look at me, but to see me.
0: Yeah.
1: You know what I'm saying? So I wanted to look past whatever grand illusion they may have about what they think I might be like, and to really to see me, to see the person that God sees when he looks at me.
0: Yes.
1: You know, so I think a lot of this getting past this grand illusion is to really to start to see each other through God's eyes, you know, and I think that's a something that we should be striving to doing every day. And I think that will bring peace. I think it'll bring a lot less stress in people's lives. We just like looked each other through the eyes of the Lord. I'm Deacon Hal Briggs. Here is listening to Beacon of Truth. And today we have a Beacon of Truth playlist episode. We're taking a look at a great song, The Grand Illusion, by the band Styx, who are still out there touring out on the road. Of course, a little bit of a breakup there. You know, Dennis DeYoung is no longer part of the group. I know he's doing his own thing, singing some Styx songs, and Styx is on the road with another singer doing their thing. And you know, they're still out there. If you get a chance to see them, you won't regret it. They're both awesome. And we're talking about The Grand Illusion off of their seventh studio album. And we're talking a great song today. It's looking at this illusion that we, you know, sometimes the world gives us an illusion. This is what you need to be happy. This is what you need to have joy. This is what you need to find peace. This is what you need. But really, it's an illusion, because the real, the reality is what comes out of our relationship with God, having that deep, intimate, personal relationship with God, and how that relationship informs how we live and how we act and how we interact with others. That's the reality. And that reality is nurtured and strengthened by our encounter with Jesus in the holy sacrifice of the Mass, that impels us then to go forward into the world, into the illusion, if you will, because where is our ultimate home? Heaven.
0: Yeah.
1: That's the really real, you know, and that's really our goal, is to get through this life so we can spend eternity with God forever. So we'd love to hear your thoughts as we break down The Grand Illusion by Styx. 833-288-EWTN. That's 833-288-3986.
0: You know, you were talking about, you know, being seen or being heard. To me, I feel like that's really what it comes down to. Having the circle around you that truly sees you, sees when you're hurting, sees when you know, they celebrate with you on all the things for all the reasons, they pray with you through all the things. But again, oftentimes we keep to ourselves because we don't think anybody is seeing us, that no one up until this point has not seen me, heard me, even seems to care. It's the

0: how you doing? And you just go, doing great. And then you just go on, right?
1: Yeah.
0: You don't stop and go, hey, I feel like something's going on. Are you okay? And then really listening, not trying to offer advice, not trying to then go, well, you're not going to believe what's happening to me. No, really listening to the people around us and being intentional. Because, again, to me, the greatest way for us to get past the illusion is first and foremost for us to realize that we aren't in a place of darkness that no one understands. But then realizing that when we're just going around hiding our own stuff, that we're somehow creating an illusion. Because I may not know what's going on in Deacon's life every second of the day, but I guarantee he's dealing with something. And same thing with my wife, same thing with, you know, anybody that I come in contact with, if I'm truly paying attention. But are they seeing that in me? I don't know. I'm sure some days I probably carry it on my shoulders a little more than not. And whether I'm willing to open up, that's between me and the Lord. But I don't want to miss an opportunity to truly hear someone or see them, because I may be the only interaction that that person may have with God that day, or the only one. You may even be surrounded by Christians, but which one of them is going to take the time to stop and actually listen?
1: Yeah, and when that's a great point. And I'm trying to think about this for myself. When do we actually take the time to really see someone, to really hear them? Not just listen to them, but to hear them. You know, I we always make excuses. Oh, I'm too busy. I'm too this. I'm too that. You know, but really taking the time just to hear and listen to someone. I mean, I talked about this before. I did that once in a airport lounge, you know, where one of the cleaners came over to me, saw me praying the hour, Liturgy of the Hours, the breviary, and wanted to ask for prayers. You know, I could say, oh, yeah, I'll pray for you, no problem, and just dismissed her. But I didn't do that. Mm-hmm. You know, and I called her over and wanted to hear what was going on in her life and to spend time praying with her. That's the real stuff.
0: Yeah.
1: You know, and we shouldn't be afraid to do that, because I think that kind of interaction sprouts from a Eucharistic heart. You know, from our encounter with God, we then share that encounter with others so that they can encounter God through us. That's how we break through the illusion and get to the reality of who God is.
0: Yeah, I don't want to think about the number of missed opportunities where I was either so self-focused or just in a rush that I just didn't take the time to really recognize that someone needed my time, needed my attention, because they were literally dying inside.
1: Yeah. Let's go to Hope calling from Whitehall, Michigan, listening on Sirius XM 130. Hope, welcome to Beacon of Truth. We got like less than 2 minutes. Yeah. Hi. Great to hear from you.
2: Yeah. Super quick. I am a new Christian. I just started OCIA last week, actually. So I'm really excited about that. My question, I guess it's not a question, but even though I was raised Lutheran, my mother was a Gnostic. So I grew up in sort of occult practices. And the illusion that we were under is about all of that false teaching and how they twisted the word of God. And for my whole life, I thought that was reality. And it was actually Father Ripperger, his teaching on demons, that exposed me to the truth of what the Catholic Church is, and that it is truth.
1: Oh, amen. The way, the truth, and the life. Mm-hmm. All right, my friends, until we're together again, may Almighty God bless you, keep you, and protect you. The Father, and the Son, and the Holy Spirit. Amen.
3: 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Jeremy Belsky is your host for real-life stories, encouragement, and ideas to enhance your own gifts of work, wealth, and wisdom in response to God's blessings for you.
4: I'm Jeremy Belsky, and today's topic is Stewardship of the Environment, God's Creation of Nature. When you hear the message, be a wise steward of your resources, do you ever consider the role you play in your community environment? It's natural to think of time, talent, and treasure when stewardship is mentioned, but our faith teaches us that all is gift from God. Thus, respect for nature and doing our part to ensure a safe and clean environment is important. Here are just three

0: areas we can pay more attention. A lot of action has been taken in recent years by nonprofits geared towards a cleaner environment. The first area of focus is to eliminate litter. Consider how your actions to pick up after yourself are pleasing to God. Be proud to do your part to keep your community and neighborhood clean. Secondly, look at ways to recycle and make the most out of your purchases. Does it matter to you that so much plastic consumes our landfills? Have you given thought as to how you can make a particular purchase last longer? Third, in a country filled with abundance, what's being done to ensure our nature and environment for the next generation? This is more than eating bread crust and cleaning off your plate. The root lies in not wasting what we've been given. There's a great deal of time and effort that goes into caring for our place of residence in addition to our possessions. Keeping up what is ours or giving our used possessions to the less fortunate are a couple of ways to be prudent stewards of our blessings from God. I'm Jeremy Belsky, your host for Spirit of Stewardship.
1: To learn how you can better share your talents and resources, contact your local parish priest. Your level of involvement in the church now positively impacts our faith in the future.
2: Hello, this is Father Benedict Rochelle with a thought for today on forgiveness. 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And he forgives us a great deal. And he asks in return that we try to be forgiving to others. At least we will to forgive. And then gradually forgiveness comes to take over. Forgive us our trespasses as we forgive those who trespass against us.
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4: Prayer has been so powerful in my communication with God, understanding the church better, most importantly, understanding the Lord better, and myself better. I heard it said once that God answers knee-mail, as in K-N-E-E. Prayer is powerful. One of the favorite things I love to do when it comes to prayer is to ask for the intercession of the great saints. Try it sometime. You'll be very, very impressed and surprised by the amazing power of prayer.
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6: Family, a prayer that we pray together is a powerful prayer. So please pray together with me, our EWTN Family Prayer. Today we pray to be the Lord's instruments. Lord, make me an instrument of your peace. Where there is hatred, let me sow love. Where there is injury, let me bring pardon. Where there is doubt, let me plant faith. Where there is despair, let me raise hope. Where there is darkness, let me bear light. Where there is sadness, let me spread joy. O Divine Master, grant that I may not so much seek to be consoled as to console, to be understood as to understand, to be loved as to love. Amen.
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Hello, everybody. This is Catholic Lives. Today, our guest is a 33-year-old chief financial officer of a fuel retail business here in the Philippines, who

0: is doing very well in his professional career, but turns around and decides to spend time and put a lot of effort in his work for the poor, giving them livelihood, inspiring them, relocating squatters, and giving them hope. This is the story of Mr. Mark Yu. Hello, Mark.
1: Hi,
0: welcome to Catholic Lives.
1: Thank you.
0: Your foundation, Inspire, and that's with an E, not
1: that's
0: with
1: right.
0: the usual
1: yeah.
0: I, is already a very catchy term or name for a foundation. But when I read your motto or slogan in your webpage, which says empower, educate, encourage, I told myself those are big words and really very meaningful. What drove you to choose those key words in your slogan?
1: You're right. I mean, those are big words. And back when we were thinking about it, it's really realizing that we were in that situation, that we were lucky enough to be empowered, educated, and wanted to share that with other people. And I guess the word empower really connotes that sort of self-reliance as well, wherein we wanted people to have a choice. Education, I guess, as a cliche, everyone really needs to be better educated, and that's really sort of a great investment that we can provide. Encourage really is the type of approach where we do not impose, but rather our approach really is if people want to help out, then we let them help out. We use Inspire as a vehicle for those people who want to give back.
0: The foundation is over 10 years old, so it's pretty well established. It's gone through a lot, I suppose, all the birth pangs of an organization. Take us back to those times when you put it up with your friends and put together an organization that will back up the work of
1: right.
0: Inspire.
1: The way we started, actually, it was a Jesuit priest who did his internship here in the Philippines, in Navotas, the area now that we're helping. And Father Robert Wong, I still recall. And when he moved back to Canada, he encouraged a lot of the Filipinos there to try and do something about the poverty here. And with that, I guess many steps forward, Inspire was founded. And from there, we actually started off doing a lot of things. There was a lot of people helping. And the challenge was really getting the commitment from people. There was about 12 of us, and everyone wanted to help, but in varying degrees. So one of the challenges I first encountered was to try and actually make the group smaller and just work with the individuals who were really committed. I think that was really when it took off, because we had 4 people and everyone was committed, and we started raising funds. And from there, we raised enough to sponsor the education of kids here. And we did that for a while, several years. But then we realized that it was very difficult to just focus on raising funds for something intangible. So we decided, why don't we focus on building, the first one actually was a library in Bulacan, and still in line with the idea of education. We wanted to then send volunteers from Canada to come here to also experience what it's like to live here. With that transformation, we were able to then sort of redefine our slogan of empower, educate, and encourage.
0: So Inspire has evolved through those years. Your encounter with Father Robert Wong happened in Canada,
1: yes.
0: But you were originally from here, but then your parents migrated there, and that was when you had the chance to work with Father Wong. Is the good father still involved?
1: He served as an indirect inspiration, although at the moment he's not. My parents, or my mom, was really the influence, behind my, desire to help as well. But no, he's not that involved.
0: Here in the Philippines, Inspire operates here. What kind of organization do you have? And I understand that you are working specifically in 2 communities. That's Bulacan and Navotas. What are your plans for expansion and taking on other communities under your wings?
1: At the moment, it's a relocation project from Navotas to Bulacan, and we've committed to relocate 60 families. The size of each home, it's about

0: 450,000 pesos, and it's two floors. And the main idea really is when they move there, they really feel a sense of change, where it really becomes a big step in terms of having a middle class mindset. And so for our vision is really to try and finish at 60 homes. And I think that may take a while, it may take 10 years, but that's really just one aspect of it. I think another major aspect really is the experience of bringing the Canadians here in the Philippines. And that's where the other aspect of empower, educate, encourage comes in. Mm-hmm. And the effect for them is immediate, wherein that transformation happens right when they go to Navotas, as opposed to the help that we're providing in the communities here. It can take generations before, you know, a real tangible effect in the larger context of it really occurs.
1: I can see how much impact the kind of assistance that you're giving to these communities. I'm sure that your Canadian volunteers are also transformed in some way because of this experience. Can you tell us some of those stories that they have shared with you? And you yourself went through that same experience in the first years of Inspire.
0: Yeah, in fact, 12 years ago, I went there, and the transformation really is just, it puts things into perspective, that you realize how lucky you are, the things that you take for granted. And I guess the example is always, you know, you buy a cup of coffee for $5 and you don't even think about it. And so a lot of these things, when you go there, you realize, you know, just how much excess there is in your daily life. And once that realization really hits you, I think that's sort of where the humility comes in, that, hey, you know, there's just so much more work that we need to do really in order to achieve a better life for everyone.
1: What process do you go through in selecting the volunteers who will come over, and how often do the batches come?
0: Right now we're averaging about 18 months apart. The process that we undertake, we go through an interview, and we've targeted different university students for some are working adults. One of the things is really the sincerity in wanting to help out. There are others as well who may see this more as an opportunity to travel. So I think that's really one thing that we want to make sure that they're traveling for the right reasons. So that's one of the screening things that we really emphasize.
1: In some of the videos that I saw, Mark, there were some Canadians and there were also some Phil-Canadians, young Filipinos who were probably born there or were brought there by their families who migrated. How has the experience been for, especially for the Phil-Canadians, coming home to a country that seems strange to them, but is really so much a part of who they are?
0: I mean, this trip for them is redefining. A lot of them grow up there and they don't know what it's like to be Filipino. So for them to come here and really get in touch with their roots is something, it's a big transformation for them. They feel more complete as an individual, having been able to understand exactly what is it, you know, that has really influenced how they act, how they speak their whole lives. So I think that's really one major aspect as well of this trip that we organized.
1: This is very interesting. It's an intercultural experience, right? But we have heard of other movements or other organizations who have done this, putting up homes for the homeless and transforming communities, giving them opportunities for livelihood. We know of an international organization, right? And then here in the Philippines, there's also a Catholic movement that's spearheading something like that. What sets Inspire Foundation apart from these two more prominent models?
0: I think the key word for us is intimacy. And what I mean by that is we really try and limit the number of volunteers that come because we want the transformation to be more powerful. I think it's very difficult to execute such given an absurd setting. And the type of volunteers that we also have, including myself and the other people involved in Canada, they're all full-time professionals. And so this is something where it's not just solely about running a foundation, but it's how to balance your life, where you're not just working, but trying to give back at the same time. And because of that sort of model

0: We've chosen sort of like, again, that word intimacy as a way to sort of differentiate us from the other organizations.
1: All right, so we will use precisely that word that Mark used, intimacy, and we'll turn the table around and we'll become more intimate in our interview and find out what's going on in Mark Hughes' mind. How is he able to inspire many people out there, young people from Canada and even here from the Philippines, to follow his footsteps and think of the others for a change and not just ourselves? Back in a moment here on Catholic Lives.

0: You're back here with us on Catholic Lives, and now let's turn back to Mark for a more intimate look. So Mark, what caused you to do this? You're well healed, you're in a very progressive country. Why come back and help? You can certainly do that where you were.
1: Well, I touched upon this earlier, that the main influence has been my mom and my parents. And when we were young, she would take us to Smoky Mountain. And I think from there, it really stuck, you know, that image and that smell, that we were lucky. Herself, she was poor, and she actually sold underwear in the streets as a living. And I guess being as a Catholic as well, going to a Catholic school, you know, we're taught every day that, you know, in terms of servant leadership. And it became natural that, you know, I think that you find a lot of meaning when you do that. So it wasn't a big sort of leap for me. It was something that I always knew was right.
0: When and where was the turning point? You had it all along, that wonderful example that your mother planted in you, that your parents taught you. At what point did it just want to break out of your skin so that it can bloom?
1: I was working in a semiconductor company, and I was a product marketing.
0: And in Canada?
1: In Canada. And actually, I also worked in Silicon Valley. And I was doing pretty well, but I didn't really find meaning in what I was doing. And in fact, when I resigned 2 years later, the reason I gave, because I wanted to volunteer. And so I did take a year off. And I think that was sort of in 2001 when I really focused in this initiative and really felt that happiness in me, and knew that this is something that I want to continue to do in the long run. So I just hit, you know, I guess finding meaning, and thinking back again to my upbringing, and I just knew that this was something that, you know, would allow me to be happy.
0: For sure, this kind of mindset is not very common up there in the professional ladder, especially the higher you go. How did your friends think of that decision that you made? You mentioned a bit earlier during our off-camera conversation that you did take some time to think things over, a year off, until you really set your plans. How did they think of you making decision?
1: I mean, they were surprised. How can you leave a high-paying job to volunteer? That's always a response. Mm-hmm. In the end, I think everyone understands that each one has to find their own happiness, and they respect it, that's the area that I decided on. But I've also evolved in the sense that it's very difficult to raise funds, and I knew that I was given, God has given me the talent to be able to run business and build organizations, build companies from there. And so my philosophy now is actually a two-pronged approach to helping, wherein when you run your business, I think you really have to incorporate that aspect of helping society, or I guess what you call now corporate social responsibility. Mm-hmm. But in the end, I think it just makes sense that you need to help everyone if you also want to improve your company. So I think it's, you know, making that

0: tie between running a company and helping society, if you can make that link, then I think it becomes more holistic. But aside from that, in terms of the direct that I help, being my employees and the community that we work in, I still want to have this outlet, which is Inspire, where we bring in people from Canada to come here and really have no link to the company, but just really helping the poor people in Navotas. I think that one really puts everything together.
1: Do you think that the example that Inspire is doing, that's of course separate, and then you're cultivating CSR in your company, that it is creating a stir in corporate circles, perhaps in business organizations, that more and more of this realization will happen, and therefore more and more of companies will be able to help our brethren who are needy?
0: Definitely. I mean, what we're doing is not new. Corporate social responsibility, as the term suggests now, I mean, a lot of people are realizing that you cannot have capitalism or unfettered capitalism where you just focus on profits, because it's not sustainable, as we may have seen already. And in order for you to be able to ensure that you can also generate profits in the future, you got to make sure that the tide rises with everybody. And I think with that sort of understanding, it no longer seems a separate initiative when you help the community, because it's everything's aligned to one specific goal, which is for everyone. What I call is inclusive progress for everybody.
1: What problems do you see fledgling organizations or foundations like Inspire will go through? Some people out there listening to us will probably be thinking, I think I'd like to do that. What can we tell them in terms of what they should be prepared for?
0: Well, two main things, really: commitment and resource. Initially, I had this vision that after we grow to a certain stage, I can pass it on and not really be that involved. But I think, again, given the balance that we want to achieve of having a professional life as well as helping, it's very difficult to achieve that. So the resource really comes from the fact that we all have our work, and you have that base, and then that commitment, that resource then allows you to be committed to the foundation and what you are doing. So from that standpoint, I think it's very important that you realize that once you commit, it's a lifelong commitment. And if you're not ready for that, I think it's very difficult to try and really sustain a foundation.
1: How do you see yourself in 5 or 10 years, still perhaps at the helm of your company? Would you still be as involved and as active in Inspire?
0: I believe so. I mean, I do it not only because of the service, but it's also fun. You got to balance everything. And I mean, we do manual labor where we dig and we, you know, make cement. If my back will allow me to keep on doing that 10 years from now, I'll still be doing it. Where do I see myself? Hopefully by then we've finished the community. And it's really, for us, a pilot. You know, if this is something that we believe can work. The idea really is to isolate, move people from the squatter area to Bulacan, and have that big jump in terms of mindset from a squatter mindset to a middle class mindset, and really see that confidence build in them. Now, if that works, we definitely want to replicate it in a lot more different areas and pour a lot more resources into it as well.
1: You attributed the original concept. I'd like to ask now, what part, what role did your Catholic upbringing, your being yourself a Christian and a Catholic, a practicing Catholic, have in your work in Inspire, and at the same time, your being at the helm of your company, trying to practice CSR and making sure that the needs of your employees are provided for, but then they're also able to help the community?
0: The Catholic upbringing really allowed me to have something where I can draw answers from. I mean, a lot of these things that we're doing, you know, it's not something that you just think of as well. And so with a lot of guidance that I've gotten from priests as well, and to try and make sense of it and find reason.

0: And I was able to, I guess, form this initiative. I think that's really finding answers. You know, there's a lot of resource there. The other thing is, I guess, humility. To know that, you know, the problem is really bigger than any individual alone. And realizing that there's a greater power out there and that you're just an instrument, I think, puts things into perspective for me as well.
1: When you spoke about how your mother exposed you very early in life to the needs of the marginalized in our surroundings, you spoke so lovingly of her, and I'm sure that in your heart of hearts you're probably thinking you'd like to pass on that kind of generous spirit. How do you pass that on, that lesson of charity, brotherhood, unity with the suffering of the poor and the marginalized to your three kids, your six-year-old, your four-year-old, and your one-month-old?
0: Well, the first thing is you try not to spoil them. You never want to give them too much that it destroys their lives. You know, you really want them to work hard for what it is that they deserve, you know, want. I guess for me, it's also differentiating need versus want. In terms of education, that's something that I would definitely support them all throughout. But in terms of the other things that they want in life, the more material things, and that's something they have to work hard for. And in fact, we have in our business, we have a family constitution, and one aspect of it is, so when do we pass on sort of the control and I guess the money to them? And we said, well, when they don't need it is when we'd actually give it to them as well. And so hopefully that's, you know, it's a work in progress, it's very difficult, but hopefully with those guiding principles, we'll be okay.
1: Spoken like a good dad. All the best to your family, of course, your efforts in Inspire.
0: Thank you.
1: And your work in the corporate world that, of course, being plowed back in supporting Inspire in all its plans to help the poor and the marginalized. Ladies and gentlemen, we just had a very nice conversation with Mr. Mark Yu, founder of Inspire Foundation, where they empower, educate, and encourage. And if I may add, that sort of thing should expand and
0: yes.
1: Endure.
0: Thank you.
1: Thank you for being with us on Catholic Lives, and thank you as well for joining us. Until next time, this is Chichi Robles. Thank you for watching.

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4: And today we're going to continue to look at Psalm number 10. Psalm 10 is in Book 1 of the Psalms, Psalms 1 to 41. All of those psalms attributed to King David. And I'm using the Revised Grail Psalms. This is a version of Psalms that was approved a long time ago, actually, and it's going to be incorporated more into the Holy Sacrifice of the Mass. So it doesn't matter what version you're using. You're using the New American Bible or the Jerusalem Bible or the Revised Standard Version, Catholic Edition. Just pick up your Bible and follow along. All right. So Psalm 10, starting at verse 14. Now, there's no prescript or superscript to this psalm. But again, David here, as he typically does, is calling out to the Lord in a time of distress. All right.

0: And so he says here in verse 10, sorry, in verse 14, Psalm 10, verse 14. But you have seen the trouble and sorrow. You note it. You take it in your hands. Right? I love that. So David is recognizing that the God who is omnipotent, who's omnipresent, who is occupies every space all at once. He recognizes that God, nothing escapes his view. Nothing escapes his sight. So he's seen the trouble and sorrow. He sees where I am in my life right now. He sees the hardship or the anguish or the trials, the tribulations that we're going through, either individually or as a people. You know, God knows that. He knows everything. He says, you note it. You take it in your hands. Okay, so he recognized that God is going to not just stand back and to watch, but he's going to take it in his hands. He's going to intervene. He's confident that God is going to assert himself into this situation and make manifest his power, his love, his glory, his mercy. Right? So David is anticipating the Lord coming into his life in a powerful way in the midst of the struggle that he's experiencing. Right? Love that. And then he continues, the helpless one relies on you, for you are the helper of the orphan. Right? You are the helper of the orphan. So and the word helper there is azer in Hebrew. So when it talks about whenever that word azer is used, help or helper, always means divine assistance or help from above, right? Assistance from the divine, right? And so David says, the helpless one relies on you. So he, in his humility, David recognizes his helplessness, his brokenness before God, that he has to rely on God's strength and not on his own. And also that he, in his helplessness, he's not tempted to rely on the things of the world, right? Because sometimes we do that. Sometimes we feel helpless. Sometimes we feel alone and broken, and we want to turn to the things of the world. And oftentimes, let's be honest, oftentimes those things of the world are things that bring us into a worse spot, into a deeper depression or a deeper sadness. We turn to things that sometimes make us want to feel good. We turn to alcohol or to drugs or to pornography or to we immerse ourselves more in our work. We want to numb ourselves. We want to anesthetize ourselves so we no longer feel the pain. We no longer feel the hurt. So in our helplessness and our brokenness, David says, no. Don't turn to things that don't really address the issue, that don't solve the issue, relying on things that just numb us without really rolling up our sleeves and asking God for his assistance to help us to truly deal with the issue that's at hand. So David recognizes this.
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2: Father Mitch Pakwa brings a scholarly approach to the prophets of Israel and places them in their historical context. 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

Today I want to not only talk about one of the parables that the prophet Isaiah has for us, but I want to show a little bit about what's going on. And I went down to a store, one of those natural food stores, and bought some seeds and ready to talk about one of Isaiah's parables. Open up your Bibles to chapter 28. Now we just about finished chapter 28, but not quite. We have one more section to do. And it's the part that begins with verse 23 and goes to the end of the chapter, verse 29. Now, it starts off with Isaiah speaking like a sage, that is, a wise man. And he says like a wise man, Ha'azinu v'shim'u koli, give ear, listen up, and hear my voice. Attend, or pay attention, and hear my speech. And then he, after that introduction, he goes to really listen and listen carefully. He goes on to say, now, is the man who plows never done with plowing in order to sow a seed? With opening and breaking up the earth. Now, here's what I mean by this section here. I'm going to come down a little piece of earth over here. And in Israel, they would plow using sticks. They had trouble finding good plows. You know, the John Deere hadn't been invented yet. It wasn't even alive. So what they would do is take a stick and first of all, dig into the ground and dig it up once and make a furrow, a couple furrows. And then after they dug it up once, they'd go over it a second time. The first time was just to open up the earth. All right, that's what it says in Hebrew. Does a plower always open up the earth and keep on plowing? No, he does it a couple times. So we'll do it a second time, just like Isaiah would expect farmers to do in his day. And his plow probably broke just like mine just did. And just dig a few lines here. And then the next thing that he says, of course with this is, of course not. He doesn't keep on plowing all the time. He eventually stops. I mean, anybody who keeps on plowing all day long is just a fool. You got to stop sometime in order to start planting the seed. And then, after that, he says now another question. When he's made plain its face, when he's opened it up, the face of the earth, that is, does he cast abroad the black cumin and scatter the cumin? Now, matter of fact, the answer is yes to that. I've got some cumin seed right here. Now, a farmer takes this cumin seed, the little seeds here, and they use these for a couple things, mostly to flavor the food that they've got. And they put some of this cumin seed on top of unbaked bread, and they bake it on top of the bread, and it forms sort of a seed. You know, like we have sesame seed bread, right? They have all kind of sesame seeds on top. Well, they would put cumin seed and sort of give the bread a spicy flavor. Well, this kind of seed grows in pods instead of just like on grains, like on top of wheat. So they would take this kind of seed over here and they would scatter it around. And they'd be sort of careless with this kind of seed. And that's one way you sow cumin seed. And he talks about a couple of different kinds of cumin. But then he says, and then he puts the wheat in rows and the barley in the appointed place. Now, I went down to that same store and I bought myself some wheat seeds. And what he means by this is, wheat is more precious than cumin. You don't live off of cumin. You just use that for flavoring your food. But this is what you make your bread from, and it's the staple of life. So you're more careful with it. And what he means by that is, you put the seed for the wheat in different rows. So you're very much more careful. And a farmer has to do this just so that he can harvest his wheat and be able to separate the weeds and everything else from it. That was the ancient wisdom for planting wheat and also for planting seeds like barley. But then he says, and the spelt, he just scatters around on the edge. Now spelt, we sometimes call that millet,

is another kind of seed. And this is a cheaper kind of seed. It's something that's used as sort of an extra grain to use. As a matter of fact, we use it for bird seed. We don't make bread out of it, but in the ancient world, they made bread out of it. So they took this seed and they spread it on the edge of their field, next to where the wheat was. Some over there too. By the time we're all done with this, the birds are gonna have themselves a good time. Let's throw some of that over there. And Isaiah goes on to say then, for he does instruct him correctly, and his God teaches him. In other words, that God gives the farmer the common sense to plow and to plant in this way so he gets a good crop. That's exactly what we're looking for, is good common sense. But then he goes on to say, now, when you get some of this cumin seed over here, you don't take cumin seed, put it on here, and then grind it like you would wheat. That's crazy, because you don't get much out of it. You gotta just take the seed as it comes out of the pod. And when it comes in this pod, just hit it with sticks, and the seeds fall out. So use your sense. Don't crush it like under a cartwheel. And that's what you do with wheat. Wheat you take and you put under a cartwheel, and the cartwheel goes over it until it separates the chaff from the wheat. But then you just use your sense on how to take care of the cumin. But then when you have the wheat, you don't take a great big old ox cart and run it over the wheat until it becomes flour. No, you wait until you get the wheat off of its stalks and you put it on a flat rock like this, and then you take it home to your wife, and she has the job of taking a stone like this one and rubbing it on top of the wheat again and again until the wheat becomes flour. You do that at home, and that's the common sense way of doing things. Now the point of this whole parable that the Lord is telling is this. Now, you all know what to do with taking care of your food, how to plant it, crush it, prepare it. And that wisdom is something that comes from the Lord directly. That's what this says over here. That this also comes from Yahweh of hosts. Wonderful is his counsel, and great is his wisdom. Well, if his wisdom lets you know what to do to prepare the food you eat, don't you think he knows how to take care of giving proper punishment to Judah when it needs it? And that he needs to give proper salvation as well. Just like the seed and everything gets planted and the ground gets torn up and everything, but then that leads to having bread, so also does his punishment lead to having salvation. And that's the way that Isaiah is using this parable, to lead us into understanding God's ways of punishment that leads to salvation. We've been talking about the parable of Isaiah as the farmer and the seed. However, now he's going to change his imagery, and it's going to become the image of Jerusalem as a burning hearth. That's why we got this fire going here, to show exactly what the Lord wants to do to Jerusalem. So open up to Isaiah 29, verses 1 through 8. He starts off, Hoy, Ariel, Ariel, Kirat Hana, David. Woe to you, Ariel, Ariel, the city where David encamped. Now by Ariel, he necessarily means Jerusalem, because that's where David encamped. That is, that's where he lived, right? And set up his army. And he says, go ahead, add year upon year, and let all the feasts take their turn coming around. That is, go ahead, celebrate all your big feast days, in unrighteousness, that is, and then I will cause trouble for Ariel. And there shall be mourning and moaning, and she shall be to me an Ariel. Now what's Ariel mean? Ariel means this right here. It's a pit, and it's where a place where you burn garbage, which is exactly what we're doing, burning the garbage. And the Lord is saying, I am going to do this to Jerusalem, Ariel. I will make it a pit, a fire pit. In other words, I'm going to trash Jerusalem and then burn it.

That's the punishment that he offers them. And then this, he's talking to Ariel where David had encamped. Now he says, now I will encamp against you all the way around. I'm going to surround you in the camp. And it's the kind of camp of a soldier going to battle. And I'll lay siege against you with a mound. And I'll lay siege works against you. Now he's talking here about the Assyrian army who would make siege ramps. That is, ramps for their weapons to go up. They had little tanks, as a matter of fact. A kind of tank that they could use to batter down walls. And the Lord is the one who's going to be getting the Assyrians to do this against Ariel, that is, Jerusalem. And you shall be brought down out of the ground, and your speech shall be low out of the dust, and your voice shall be like a ghost coming out of the ground, and your speech shall sort of chirp and chip out of the dust. In other words, when I'm done with you, you're going to be like this here. There's a little bit of dust and all that, right? And you're going to be like a little voice of a little ghost coming out of the ashes and the dust and the dirt after I take care of you and punish you. And But then the thing that he goes on to say, the multitude of all your foes shall be like small dust. And the multitude, or the great number, of those who pass away will be like chaff when it passes, and shall happen in an instant. In other words, this army of Assyria is going to punish you, Jerusalem, but it is also itself going to be punished, and it will be like chaff. Like if I were to take some of this dust over here, I could blow it and it'll just go away. See, it just sort of flies away. And that is what's going to happen to the army of the Assyrians. They, all of a sudden, are going to be cast away like dust or the smoke that keeps getting in my eyes. And then there will be a visitation from Yahweh Sabaoth, Yahweh of hosts, with thunder and earthquake and great noise, with whirlwind and tempest and a flame of devouring fire. So all of a sudden, that the Lord will come and threaten them with a visit. And again, the term visitation here is the kind of visit that your mother used to say to you when you say, you just wait till your father comes home, all right? Well, you just wait till Yahweh comes home, because there's going to be trouble. All you kids are going to get it. You're all going to get a spanking from Yahweh. And his kind of spanking, because Yahweh's so big, he's going to do it with a tempest, and that is a big storm, and a tornado, and all sorts of flames of devouring fire. That is, lightning bolts that come down. And we lit this fire with a match. Yahweh will use lightning bolts. He's a big boy. He uses all the big stuff. And then, after the Lord has brought about this destruction and punishment, first upon Jerusalem, and then upon the people who were attacking Jerusalem, then we see a switch take place in verses 7 through 8. For he says, and the multitude of all the nations that are warring against Ariel, and again, that Ariel means hearth, but it refers to Jerusalem, and all that war against her, and all that make walls around her, because when you surround it as another city to fight against it, you made walls. Like this here has a wall around it to protect it, right? Well, if the Assyrians were attacking, they'd build another wall over here so that they could keep on the attack, okay, and protect their attack. And all of those who made walls and all of those who attacked Ariel to burn it and destroy it shall be like a dream, like a vision of the night. In other words, what happens to a vision of the night or a dream? It's gone like that. All of a sudden, you wake up and it disappears. And so shall it be with the Assyrian army. One night, all of a sudden, they will disappear. And Isaiah foretells that this will happen. And as a matter of fact, what we see later on in the book of Isaiah and in the book of Kings, 2 Kings, is that all of a sudden, one night, the people of the Assyrian

did leave Jerusalem. Even though they were all around it, they were encamped, they were making all their forts and stuff against Jerusalem. All of a sudden they left, and it seems that they had a plague, a bubonic disease, a bubonic plague strike them, and they all left all of a sudden because they had plague. And as a matter of fact, it's not just the Bible that records that, but also the Greek historian Herodotus records that the Assyrians left all of a sudden in one night from a place called, he calls Pelusium, but it probably means Jerusalem. And then in verse 8, and it shall be like when a hungry man dreams, and behold, he eats. But when he wakes, his throat is empty. Or when a thirsty man dreams, and in a dream, he drinks. But when he wakes, he is still faint, and he still desires, he's still thirsty. So shall the multitude of all the nations be that fight against Zion. In other words, they think they're going to take Zion. They think they're going to take Jerusalem, but they are wrong. That they think they've got it in their grasp, but they're like people dreaming. And when they wake up, they will have nothing. They thought that they were eating and drinking, but they weren't. It was just a phantasm. And so shall it be for those who attack Jerusalem, because Yahweh, even though he allows punishment of his people, will nonetheless protect his people, and he will save them from the hands of the Assyrians. We're going to continue with this chapter 29 of the prophet Isaiah. So open up there. And what we'll see is that he has a series of oracles of woe and distress that is about to come to Jerusalem. So he starts off in verse 9 and 10. Well, actually 9 through 12, where he says, make yourselves stupid and be amazed at how stupid you are. Blind yourselves and be completely blind. You are drunk, but you're not drunk with wine. And you stagger, but not with beer. So there's these people sort of walking around and staggering, and they're making themselves stupid, but not through wine or beer and other drugs and stuff like that. Why is it that they stagger? Because Yahweh has poured out upon you a spirit of deep sleep. The same kind of deep sleep that the Lord put upon Adam when he created Eve. He completely knocked that boy out. And he didn't know what the heck was going on until he woke up, found a wife. Well, it's the same kind of deep sleep where they'll be completely out of it because the Lord does it. Just like he had told Isaiah back in chapter 6 that they will have fat grow on their hearts and on their ears and eyes, and they won't be able to see or hear or understand anything because they are so stubborn and they won't learn what the Lord wants them to learn. Matter of fact, it sounds an awful lot like me, unfortunately. My mother always used to say how stubborn I am. Well, the Lord has the same problem with the people of Judah. And he said, the Lord has closed your eyes and he has covered the prophets and your heads the seers. That is, the people who see visions and the prophets, the Lord has covered them up so they can't see. He blocks their vision. And he says here that in an explanation in verses 11 and 12, that the vision of all this is like the writing that is sealed. That is something you can't see. I wish I had a picture of it, but what they would do is write on clay, and then they'd make a clay envelope all the way around it so you couldn't see what was on the inside. It says, that is the way my word is to you. Some of you people are so stubborn and you don't want to do what God wants that you might as well have an envelope over your Bible because you don't understand it. And when they deliver this to someone who is learned, they say, read this. And he says, I can't read it, even though I know how to read. I'm learned. I can't read it because it's still in the envelope. And the writing that's delivered to the one who is not learned said, and it says, read this, please. And then the guy who doesn't know how to read will say, well, I can't read it because I don't know how to read. So in other words, the smart ones won't be able to understand it because it's like the Bible is inside an envelope and they can't see what the words are. And the dum-dums can't understand it because they never learned their lessons on how to read. So both of them are incapable of understanding what God

God wants to do. That is to say, they don't understand what Isaiah is saying is going to happen. And what he's going to do now in the next part of the chapter is explain what that means that they don't understand. Okay? So he starts off here in verse 13, and he gives a reproach. And he says, and the Lord says, in verses 13 to 14, "Now this people draws near to me, but they come with their mouth and with their lips to honor me." So they honor me here. They speak well of God with their lips. "But they have removed their heart from me. And their fear of me is just a commandment that they learned from somebody else. Some other people taught them this commandment to fear the Lord, but they don't do it from their hearts." And what Isaiah is saying to this people is that don't just love God with your lips. That's no good. Jesus repeats the same thing in Matthew chapter 15, verse 8 and 9. He says, "This people just loves me with their lips, but their hearts are far away from me." And so in verse 14, Isaiah gives a warning to this people and says, "Look, I'm going to do something marvelous here, and you are not going to like it." The word marvel also can mean something that is a scary thing. And it's going to be a frightening miracle that the Lord will do when he brings the Assyrian army down against Jerusalem and punishes them. And they're not going to like it. And they're not going to be able to escape it because they have their hearts far away from the Lord. And he's probably talking about the priests and the prophets who'd say that they work for God, but they don't. Their hearts are too far away. And then in verses 15 and 16, we see a little prophecy about what we call practical atheism. Oh, they may believe in God in their head, and they may believe that there is such a God, but they don't really trust God. So he says here, "Hoy, hama'amakim me'yaveh, woe to those who go deep away from Yahweh." And they try to hide their ideas, their own plans, their counsel from Yahweh. Woe to such people that try to hide from Yahweh. And their works are in the dark. And they say, "Who sees us? Who knows us?" In other words, they say, "God doesn't see what I do. He doesn't care about my sin. I mean, I don't get caught by the cops. I didn't get caught by my parents. My wife doesn't know. My husband doesn't know. And so God doesn't care if I don't hurt anybody." It's the kind of morality that we heard a lot during the 60s. It's okay whatever you do so long as you don't hurt anybody. God won't care. And he says, woe to such people that think about that God doesn't see them. He says, "Oh, your perversity, you wicked people. Shall you treat the potter like the clay?" In other words, do you think God, who is the potter, the one who fashioned us, is as stupid as the clay? That's the way you act. Or do you think that the thing that is made should say to its maker, "He didn't make me"? No, of course not. Neither should you treat God that way. You should treat God with all respect, opening your hearts to him, giving him your heart, and loving him from your depths.

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1: In this year's Gospel for the Solemnity of the Ascension, we hear the Lord give the apostles the Great Commission. Go therefore and make disciples of all nations, baptizing them in the name of the Father and of the Son and of the Holy Spirit, teaching them to observe all that I have commanded you. Without a doubt, the apostles have been sent to the four corners of the earth to proclaim the gospel even unto death. But what's really amazing about this gospel is that it happens after revealing that some of the apostles have doubts. It says, when they saw him, they worshiped, but they doubted. Now, looking closer at the Greek text, we find that that word doubt is the same one that is used when Simon Peter walks on water and then sinks, having seen the wind and waves. And it comes from the Greek word meaning to

0: stand with division inside of yourself, meaning to not be certain, to be split in two. And our Lord certainly knew this of his apostles, which makes the fact that he decided at that very moment to send them on mission even more astounding. And at the same time, isn't it wonderful? Isn't it wonderful to know that our God doesn't need us to be perfectly ready to follow him? And that perhaps, in fact, the very act of following him, even though we don't feel ready, is what will heal us on the inside. Maybe life isn't about control. Maybe life isn't about having everything planned out and perfectly in order. Maybe the great thrill of the Christian life is to let love lead us where certainty cannot. When we surrender to Christ, we surrender to someone greater than ourselves. When we surrender to Christ, we surrender to love. Could there possibly be a better way to live?
1: For more information, go to www.stjohnleadershipnetwork.org.
2: 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Jeremy Belsky is your host for real life stories, encouragement, and ideas to enhance your own gifts of work, wealth, and wisdom in response to God's blessings for you.
3: I'm Jeremy Belsky, and today's topic is Eucharistic Stewardship, Bringing Christ to People and People to Christ. Question: do you believe Jesus to be truly present in the Eucharist? If you are Catholic, then your answer should be a resounding yes. The pinnacle act of stewardship through our Christian faith as Catholics is to bring Christ to people and people to Christ. As Catholics, the number one way to ultimately achieve this way of life is through receiving the Eucharist. The minimum requirement of receiving Jesus through the Eucharist coincides with the third commandment: keep holy the Sabbath, and thus receiving communion at Mass. But if you want to go above and beyond what's expected, then perhaps consider making daily communion a top priority, or encourage others to make this positive change with you. The sacraments of Holy Communion and Reconciliation are two of the most powerful and transforming ways to bring you closer to the love, peace, and forgiveness of Jesus Christ. Another act of stewardship to bring one into communion with Christ might initially start by first bringing that person into the Catholic faith. Since the Eucharist is the focal point of our faith, your knowledge of the Eucharist is important. However, that's where priests in the RCI program can assist in explaining our faith and the role of the Eucharist. In summary, spend some time in prayer to discern how the Eucharist can play a greater role in a stewardship way of life for you or for someone you care. This is Jeremy Belsky, your host for Spirit of Stewardship.
2: To learn how you can better share your talents and resources, contact your local parish priest. Your level of involvement in the church now positively impacts our faith in the future.
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7: Illinois lawmakers have failed to move forward with a proposed constitutional amendment that would have made their radical pro-abortion legislation significantly more difficult to reverse. While it is concerning to see the proponents of abortion push to cement their already radical legislation, it is important to ask why they would feel the need to do this. Some might believe that Illinois is a lost cause for the pro-life movement, but the actions of the abortion industry seem to paint a different picture. They understand that even in Illinois, they may not always have popular support for abortion. By looking to enshrine it in the Constitution, they de facto admit that victory is not outside of our reach. After all, if it was, there would be no reason for them to consider putting a so-called right to abortion in their Constitution.
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Hello and welcome to Catholic Answers Live. I am Cy Kellett, your host. Very happy to be here with you. And it's Joe Heschmeyer today. Let me just get that out of the way. Joe Heschmeyer, because I know people are like, wonder who it's going to be today.

0: And he, Joe's so popular now. I just want to say his name right at the beginning because I know people are like, okay, I'll hang out for Joe Heschmeyer. Joe is the podcaster. He was a blogger, which tells you he's extremely old. And he was a blogger with his blog, Shameless Potpourri. And now he's a podcaster and YouTuber with Shameless Potpourri, which is just taking over the world. Joe Heschmeyer, welcome. Thanks for being here.
1: First of all, thank you for that very warm introduction, followed by jokes about my elderliness.
0: I can't make it. I just can't do it, Joe. I can't do it.
1: Cast down the mighty from their throne.
0: I say to myself, just be positive about Joe, because there's so much. There is so much positive about you, Joe. But for some reason, I can't keep from putting one dig in there. At least
1: you're like
0: one dig.
1: A reverse Balaam.
0: Wait.
1: The prophet who went to curse Israel and kept blessing them instead. He couldn't help himself.
0: I didn't know if you were calling me a
1: No, not you're not his donkey. But.
0: I thought that might be where you were going with that.
1: If people want to take a certain interpretation of that, I'm not going to disagree with their personal read of scripture.
0: Why are things going so well Oh, by the way, it's drop calls. We got a million calls. We got really good ones. Whenever we have drop calls, we get to curate them a little bit. And so we got a lot of great questions for Joe, challenging questions for Joe today about the Catholic faith, about religion and philosophy in general, a whole bunch of good stuff. But tell me this. Why is Shameless Potpourri going so well? Why is it a hit?
1: This is one of those tough questions.
0: Yeah,
1: I think people have a lot of questions about Catholicism. We're seeing that in the numbers. You know, this year, the number of people who entered the church at the Easter Vigil was higher than the year before, which was higher than the year before. Like, we're on at least a 5-year high, and it seems like even probably bigger than that. Now, some of that, obviously, there was a big dip during COVID, so there's some recovery going on there.
0: Sure.
1: But we see people are being exposed to Catholic arguments through the internet, through public figures who are becoming Catholic, through, you know, public figures who were cradle Catholic, maybe. And I think it's sparked a lot of curiosity. That doesn't immediately mean someone's going to go out and rush and join OCIA and become Catholic. But people are getting curious about this, and curious about it in a way where maybe in the past, if you lived in a small town and say everybody in your town was Baptist, you would have heard things about the Catholic Church, but you would have no way of knowing how accurate those descriptions are. And so people would often have these kind of half-truths and distortions and misunderstandings that they innocently believed were the accurate teaching. And so there's, you know, you read early 20th century writings or anything before that, and there's this repeated Catholic complaint that, hey, people don't understand what it is we believe in the first place. They're rejecting things we actually don't believe in. So there is this real hunger right now to know what the church actually believes. There's a real hunger right now to see if the Catholic Church can answer this problem of the question of meaning. And I think many people who grew up reading the Bible in a certain way or believing it taught certain things are now hearing that challenged publicly, and they're wanting to see, okay, well, are there answers to that? What is the Catholic take on that? And I've heard these drop down, like knockout arguments against Catholicism. How would a Catholic answer those? And so it's fertile territory. So it's been a real joy to get to be part of this. Obviously, I'm just a small drop in this much larger bucket, but God is doing something exciting right now. I'm convinced of it.
0: Yeah. And our database of answers, so to speak, is 2000 years or even more.
1: That's right.
0: And so I think, like, sometimes people hear something like, well, you know, the Bible says, you know, call no man father. And that seems to be just do you think that the Christians have never thought of that before? Like Catholics in the 8th century weren't like, well, what does that mean? And how does that fit with the fact that we call priests father? I mean, there is an answer. That's one of the things. It's like the internet is an access tool to an incredible database of answers.
1: Yes, that's right. And the things that, I mean, I often find this, not even in just terms of challenges, but sometimes I'll be reading through scripture, and I'll notice something. I'll be like, oh, that's an interest. I wonder if that connection, anyone has noticed that before? And invariably the answer is yes.
0: Yeah.
1: And sometimes it's, oh yeah, for a while we thought this, and then we found this really decisive argument for why that's a bad interpretation. And so you both get to find out your original great idea is not original.
0: Yeah.
1: And then that it's not,
0: and it's not good.
1: And so that's just like, okay.
0: All right. So
1: but that could be really good.
0: So you do, part of what you do though is debates, and I assume you must feel that these are fruitful as well. So, for example, recently,

0: not long ago, a debate came out between you and a Protestant, Doug Wilson, on sola scriptura. So how do you go about, how do you prepare for a debate like that? What is your goal going into a debate with someone who is, in fact, your Christian brother?
1: And a true gentleman. I mean, Doug Wilson has a very bad rap publicly because he says provocative things, and I disagree with plenty of the things that he said, but I think he's a man of goodwill. I think he is someone who is striving to be a Christian, and even in his maybe provocative approach, maybe he enjoys ruffling feathers, but I think he's someone who is also trying to lead people to Jesus. So I think he's a man of very goodwill, even though we obviously disagree on a lot. When I look at a debate, because I get asked to do debates quite a lot, and most of the time the answer is going to be no. They take a lot of work to prepare for. And I almost said no, actually, to this one, and I'm very glad I said yes. So this one, Trent had originally been scheduled to debate with him, but he's had, family health issues and everything. He's been pretty open about that. So he wasn't able to do it. And it was still months out when he realized it was going to be too much to try to do this. And so I was kind of the fallback guy. I'm the JV team. And I looked at my calendar, and I had a three-day parish Linton mission right before that down in Oklahoma. And so I thought, well, that's a lot kind of back-to-back. On the other hand, when I'm, in a town I don't know and I can't do, anything really in terms of recording or anything, maybe this would be a great opportunity to do some last-minute sort of preparation. So you start preparing a long ways out, and then you kind of get nervous and cram at the very last minute of the last.
0: That's my academic career right there you're describing.
1: Yeah, that's my whole life, unfortunately. I wrote my wedding reception like remarks the morning of my wedding. So it's not just professionally, personally, like everything.
0: Wait, does your wife know about this? Are you revealing something?
1: I don't know. We'll find out. She knows that I got the ring to propose. So I ordered the ring to propose to her and was flying out to Phoenix to propose. And the ring arrived that day. And I was actually gone, and they wouldn't drop it off. So I had to actually track down the mail lady to get the ring from her personally. So everything I do is last minute. And then I had to rush from there to get to the plane. Unfortunately, I try. So that's one of the dangers. One of the reasons I try to be careful about it is it's a lot of work, and especially a lot of work kind of in the 11th hour. But what I'm looking for in saying yes to a debate is, number one, is this a resolution that I know about and care about and I think is important? So in this case, the question was whether Scripture alone is our sole infallible rule of faith. This is sola scriptura. Do we only rely on the Bible as infallible, or is church tradition infallible, or apostolic tradition infallible, and the teaching authority of the church infallible? And I think that's a really important question. So I was happy to want to debate that. And then you want to make sure the person that you're debating is someone who can debate charitably and reasonably. Because if someone's just going to get up there and go off in crazy directions, it's very frustrating for the other debater. It's very frustrating for the people who come to watch. And people tend to not be persuaded by that either way, because only one of you is really there to debate. And that's very hard. So I was convinced, I think Doug Wilson is a good guy to debate this topic. I think this is a good topic. And so I ended up saying yes to that. And then you just... you go through everything that person has said on that topic. You go through other, so there was a great debate between Gavin Ortlund and Trent Horn on sola scriptura. Other people have done, Trent did a great debate with Anthony Rogers. So, looking at what other people have already said, I had done a sola scriptura debate myself like 4 years ago when I was just starting out. And then you just kind of listen to, okay, what are the best Protestant arguments? What are the best Catholic arguments? And then you sort of think, okay, how would I answer this? And you kind of go from there.
0: So do you feel that this is productive? Because what you described at the beginning was people are curious. Do you think that people watch these debates and they go, okay, this is the question I had. Let me watch two really smart people go back and forth, and that will help me resolve where I come down on it. Do you think that's happening?
1: Yeah, let me make a case. I know there are people who are anti-debates because, they've seen enough bad debates. And I do think we have too many debates, and too many specifically because people are under-preparing for them, or it's the wrong people, or it's the wrong topics. Those are the ways a debate goes bad. And

0: Instead of that, I think you should say, not does a bad debate persuade anyone, but do good debates persuade anyone? And there is ample, abundant evidence that they do. I've talked to many people who said, I discovered you through watching a debate, or this debate, you asked this question, it got me going down this journey, and they ended up converting to Catholicism. You know, those kind of things happen a lot. And I've been on the receiving end of that. There is a great debate between Father Ron Rollheimer and Dr. Thomas Pink on what Vatican II says about religious liberty and how to harmonize that with the tradition of the church. And it's a question where it's pretty in the weeds. This is not going to be everybody's kind of cup of tea. But I had questions about how to properly interpret Vatican II on this point, and then seeing two brilliant people debate this publicly. They did it both in essays, and then they had an actual debate at Notre Dame, I believe. It was really helpful because you got to hear both the strongest arguments for each side and how someone smarter and better read on this would answer it than me. And I found that very helpful. And I would recommend that this is often the case, because when you watch just your side's videos, they sound very persuasive. And you might have it in the back of your mind, like, how would someone respond to that? It seems like a total silver bullet. And then when you actually see it in a debate, you get to find out the answer to that question. So I think it's actually a lot healthier than just being in a total echo chamber. Not for the sake of just, I know there's like people who are just, you know, debate bros. They just like watching fights. I don't do it for the MMA part. You know, I don't do it for just like watching violence. But I do think really getting to, like, think about how many times you're watching a video or listening to a radio program or something, and you just think, oh, I wish I could say this. This is why we have a call-in show. But that opportunity to have someone representing your perspective, challenging a view, and then maybe you see that your views were not as strong as you thought they were before.
1: Right.
0: That's what I would suggest. And there's always going to be stuff that it doesn't answer every question. So you'll find people in the comments trying to pick up the debate and say, well, this is why the losing side really won. They should have said this. And you're like, well, they didn't. Maybe there's a reason they didn't.
1: Well, that's right. That's right. It turns out that our first question is actually about this. So I'm going to take a quick break and we'll get back to Michael. I'll start the questioning with one from Michael from Houston, who was watching on YouTube. He wants to know how he can study to get good at debating Protestants. So I'll give you that right when we come back.
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0: Welcome back. Catholic Answers Live. Joe Heschmeyer, our guest. Shameless Popery is his podcast, and you can check out his YouTube channel to find out all of what he is up to, including these debates that he does. And when we left, I said I'd come back with a question from Michael from Houston, Texas. He was watching on YouTube, and he wanted to know, Joe, how do I begin studying to get good at debating Protestants?
1: So I would say I'm going to give a slightly broader answer to that question than the question itself. Just in general, like, how do you become good at debating or apologetics, we'll say. Because for

some people, they're going to want to answer Protestant objections. Other people are going to want to answer the objections of atheists, etc. Now, obviously, the further somebody is from the church, the more important it is to reach them. But it's also sometimes the more difficult. And so I don't think there's anything wrong with people saying, you know, this is the religion or the faith tradition or whatever that I know well and that I feel comfortable to respond to. You know, so if people have questions about why Hinduism or Buddhism are wrong, now clearly those people need to be evangelized much more than a faithful Presbyterian. But I know Presbyterian theology much better than I know Hindu theology and Buddhist theology. And I know way more Presbyterians than I know Hindus or Buddhists. I can count on two hands the number of Hindus and Buddhists I think I've met in real life. And I don't have enough organs to count the number of Protestants or like Presbyterians, say, that I've met. So I think figuring out where your passion and interest lies is a good first step. Second, to spiritually ground this, make sure your own motives are good. Like if you're just trying to be someone who is persuasive for your own ego or to win, that's not going to be pleasing to God. And so I regularly go back to a handful of things. Number one, in Ephesians 6, when St. Paul says that our battle is not against flesh and blood, but against powers and principalities and so on, and the spiritual forces of darkness, that we are not trying to crush Protestants or, you know, atheists or agnostics or fill in the blank. We're trying to win them for Christ so that there can be one flock with one shepherd. That Christ comes with this mission. He's very explicit about this in John 10, where he wants to bring all of those who follow him together under one roof, as it were, within one flock. And it's actually good for everyone who loves Jesus, for all people of goodwill, to be united in his one church, because ultimately this is God's desire and goal for all of humanity. In 1 Timothy 2, St. Paul talks about how God desires that all men be saved and come to the knowledge of the truth. Now, that's going to end up in the same place. You're not going to have a bunch of different truths for a bunch of different people. And in John 17, Jesus talks about there should be one flock, or, you know, that they should all be one as he and the Father are one, is actually the way he describes it there. So we should be motivated out of a spirit of charity and with a sense that these are people we're hopefully serving, even if we have to destroy every wicked argument that stands in the way of knowledge of God. Because that's also perfectly biblical. Like, it's not actually bad to destroy bad arguments. Because you find two things. You find, on the one hand, people who are way too belligerent, where they just want to fight for the sake of fighting. But then you have this other extreme that sort of is like, hey, well, you're close enough, live and let live, that's good. And that's not your call to make. Like, if someone is believing something heretical, God may be merciful to them. They may not go to hell for it. But God wants something more for them than heresy. And it's not your call, as I say, to decide, you know, which heretical beliefs should stand and which ones shouldn't. Your call is to proclaim the truth in season and out of season. As St. Paul says in 2 Corinthians, we destroy arguments and every proud obstacle to the knowledge of God, and take every thought captive to obey Christ, being ready to punish every disobedience when your obedience is complete. So let's unpack that in terms of practical application. You should absolutely destroy bad arguments, not people. But you should do it first living from a place of obedience and discipleship yourself. So work on your own spiritual life and don't allow apologetics or debates or anything like that to interfere with the fact that you must first be a disciple. You have to be someone who sits at the feet of the master, and then you have something to share. That the disciples are disciples long before they're apostles. A disciple is one who learns, a student. An apostle is one who's sent. You need to learn before you can be sent. And this is just true for all of us, whether you're going to be an apologist or just a faithful Christian. Learn from the feet of the master, and then you've got something to say. Now, to get in the weeds with this a bit, if you want to effectively answer someone else, you have to first understand what they believe and why, and that can be pretty tricky. It's more than just pulling out a handful of, you know, pre-prepared Bible verses you point to every time. It's understanding why people don't already believe that. What are the motives they have for believing whatever the Protestant belief or whatever it is? Understand it. Be able to
explain their

0: their position in a way they would accept as their own position before you can respond to it, and then understand the reasons why they believe it as charitably as you can. And only then are you ready to reply to it. And so having conversations with people who aren't Catholic can be a really effective way of doing this basic prep work. To say, okay, explain it. What is it that you believe and why? And so having that kind of conversation and dialogue is actually really important to being able to do anything effectively in terms of evangelization and apologetics. And then you slowly start to make your arguments why you think, once you've understood their position, you can explain why you think their position is wrong. You should do a lot of reading from Catholic apologists who've come before you. You should watch good YouTube videos, etc. But then know that even if you think you've got a good grip on it, you are going to be bad at this for a while before you're good at it. And that's just an unavoidable part of really all of life. But if you want to be good at things in life, you've got to be bad at things first. And if you're not willing to go through the humiliation of being bad, you're not going to go very far.
1: So I'm on the way to being good at a whole lot of things then.
0: You have come, you've crossed the first bridge.
1: Or yeah. I've accomplished the first part of it.
0: Yeah, G.K. Chesterton said anything worth doing is worth doing badly. And I think this is actually, it, for me at least, this has been great helpful advice. That you can have this spirit of perfectionism that is born out of a sort of pride where you want to be great at everything. And so you don't want to do anything you're not already great at because you know you're going to make mistakes. And I think you just have to have the humility to say, I think this is a good argument, but I don't know if there's some flaw that I'm missing.
1: Yeah.
0: And rather than immediately stepping out as an expert, you just say, okay, I think this argument works. And I'm persuaded by this. And tell me whether you find it persuasive or if there's a logical flaw that I'm missing. And if you approach things with that humility, people are often actually pretty good about receiving it in the same spirit. That if you act really bombastic and you guys are idiots, let me destroy you, they'll respond in kind.
1: Yeah.
0: If you say, I think this is a solid argument, but I'm still pretty new at this, can you tell me if I'm getting something wrong? They will. And even if they're uncharitable, even if they're bombastic in their reply to you, find out what you can learn from that. Don't make the same mistake twice. You're going to make mistakes. You don't have to remake those mistakes. And in that process, you start to become a lot better at it. This is an important part of the learning process where as much as you sit and listen, that's all really good. That's necessary work. But you're going to find that there's another learning curve that comes when you go from, I think I've got it in my mind, to now I have to say it out loud yeah. And someone's going to be persuaded by it or not.
1: Michael in Houston, thank you very, very much. This one comes from Ricky in Bellevue, Nebraska, who also was watching on YouTube. Ricky wanted to know, did the Pope at the First Vatican Council actually say, I am tradition?
0: This was a popular story that came out at the time that he had said this to Cardinal Guidi. And there's no reputable reporting on it. And there was a major Catholic journal, La Civita Cattolica, that denounced it very quickly as just a gross slander in 1872, like 2 years after this allegedly happened. Trent quoted from this in his video, Answering Redeem Zoomer's 14 Catholic Contradictions, because this is one of the things Redeem Zoomer kind of shared uncritically. And Trent pointed out, we have no reason to believe this really happened. It's all just hearsay, heard it from a friend who heard it from a friend sort of thing. And as La Civita Cattolica points out, this appears to be a slander full of foolishness, for it attributes incredible ignorance to a most learned cardinal and places on the lips of a most wise and humble pope words intoxicated with falsehood and arrogance. Like, this sounds more like something an enemy of the pope would have made up than anything we actually hear from Pope Pius IX. Like, it just doesn't sound like him. And it's not a very, like, you'd have to assume the Pope and this cardinal are talking and they don't even know Catholic theology. And that's just, okay.
1: Seems unlikely.
0: It's not a very, it does seem unlikely.
1: I love that we have a cardinal named Guidi in this story, though. That is awesome right there. Yes. I love those really, truly Italian Maria names for Guidi. The 19th yeah. century cardinals. Would it be a problem for us if the Pope had said, I am tradition?
0: So look, it depends a lot what we mean by tradition, because tradition is a thing handed on, and the Pope is in charge of helping to preserve the things handed on accurately and faithfully. He doesn't invent them. He's not the author of them. And so we want to distinguish between authentic tradition, those traditions.

0: things which go back to the apostles, and just old stuff. Because there's plenty of old stuff that's not automatically true. Protestants regularly point this out, and Catholics would agree. And the church helps us to know which things are old because they come from the apostles, and which things are old just because they're ancient old heresies.
1: Yeah. Oh, yeah. All right. Ricky in Bellevue, thanks. It's Dropped Calls. Joe Heschmeyer is our guest. We got about a million dropped calls still to go through. We'll do that right after this on Catholic Answers Live.
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3: May is the month dedicated to the Blessed Mother. Pope St. John Paul II said, "Today we begin the month dedicated to Our Lady, a favorite of popular devotion. In accord with a long-standing tradition of devotion, parishes and families continue to make the month of May a Marian month, celebrating it with many devout liturgical, catechetical, and pastoral initiatives. Hail Mary, full of grace, the Lord is with thee."
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5: Lord God, I praise you and bless you. I thank you, Lord, for the light I have when I see my faults and weaknesses and my imperfections and my sins. 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When I feel dry and feel like you've taken a vacation, Lord, let me sit in the silence of my room and listen to your awesome presence. 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Amen.
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1: Welcome back to Catholic Answers Live. It's Drop Calls open forum today. We're open to all drop calls. People call, they have great questions, and then we don't get to them, and they drop, and we save them up, and we give them to Carlo sometimes and Joe sometimes. I don't know if anybody else has done drop calls, but not that they're not welcome to. They certainly are, but we like drop calls because we get a lot of interesting things, and we know that they're going to be interesting. And Joe can prepare for them, too. That's the other thing. He can prepare for them. Now, Joe doesn't prepare for them, but he could. That's the important thing, is he could.
0: Both of these things are pretty true. Although, with Ricky's, I remember Trent had done an episode, so I was able to pull up the quote.
1: Oh, yeah. Okay, good. That's good, yes. So Trent does your research for you.
0: Trent does the preparation, yeah. Yes. And then I'm able to piggyback off of it.
1: Thomas was in South Carolina when he called. He wanted to know, he said, since COVID-19... my wife has been watching the Mass every Saturday. Is that okay?
0: I mean, there's a lot kind of unstated in this.
1: Yeah.
0: I'm assuming that the question is she's not going to Mass on Sunday. Because obviously if you're, watching the Mass on Saturday and then going on Sunday, that's great. That's fantastic. And it's actually a great way to prepare.
1: Yeah. Hear the readings.
0: The Mass as well.
1: Right.
0: Yeah, you're hearing the readings. You're hearing... hopefully a very good homily on it. And then you're hearing the homily at your local church, which hopefully is very good as well. But even if it's not, you feel like, hey, I've been spiritually nourished. I've heard these things read, the Liturgy of the Word I've gotten twice, and now I get to experience the Liturgy of the Eucharist. The framing of the question involving COVID, involving, the mere fact he's asking if it's okay, makes me suspect that they're not going, or at least she's not going to Mass on Sunday. And that is a problem as a general rule of thumb, but there may be reasons for it. So let's start out. The Catechism talks about this in 2180 to 2184. And this is one of the so-called precepts of the church, which is this. On Sundays and other holy days of obligation, the faithful are bound to participate in the Mass. And I want to stress

family commitment that you're not able to easily get out of on Sunday itself, it is possible, it is permitted to go to Mass the night before. And this can fulfill the Sunday obligation. But you're going to Mass in that scenario. Simply watching Mass on TV the night before, there's really the two red flags with that are, why are you watching instead of participating in the Mass? And I mean, by attendance, because remember, that's explicitly part of what it is to participate in the Mass. You are not required to receive communion. There's a 2181 uses the language of participate in the Eucharist. That doesn't mean you're receiving communion. That just means you're participating in the Eucharistic sacrifice by being there and by uniting your own prayers to the prayers of the rest of the faithful. And this participation is something the church stresses is really important. 2182 says that participation in the communal celebration of the Sunday Eucharist is a testimony of belonging and of being faithful to Christ and to his church. That we have this situation where I think almost any faithful Catholic has experienced this. You go into a church that is bursting at the seams and it's on fire and people are devout and they're reverent, they're praying, they're singing, they're really lifting up their hearts to God, and it's contagious. And then you go into another church and it feels cold and dead. It's, you know, two-thirds empty. And people are just not showing up. And maybe the people who show up are great, but it's very hard to experience the kind of ecclesial communion that we're called into in the Eucharistic sacrifice. And so something is actually lost there. And you miss the opportunity both to be spiritually nourished by those around you, but also you miss out on this duty that you have to help to encourage other people by your presence, by your faithfulness, that we are inspired by the witness of others. And that's good. That is normal. That's human. There's a reason Hebrews 11 gives us a long list of the saints who came before us and how they lived by faith, because we're inspired by their example and their model. And so one of the reasons that you're obliged to actually go to church on Sunday or Saturday night is so that we can be there for one another as we're there in union with Christ, that this is actually really good for us, for people who may be visiting the church and so on. Now, given this, why does online Mass exist in the first place? Given that it doesn't of itself fulfill the Sunday obligation. Well, the reason is very obvious. Even in Thomas's original question, COVID-19 is one of the major impetuses to lead to this. That there are times where you are either sick or you're unable for whatever reason to go to Mass. And that is fine. The Sabbath is made for man, not man for the Sabbath. Like, we don't want to turn this into a burden that is making it, making your life measurably worse, because it's meant to do the opposite. And so 2181 says, the Sunday Eucharist is the foundation and confirmation of all Christian practice. For this reason, the faithful are obliged to participate in the Eucharist on days of obligation, unless excused for a serious reason. For example, illness, the care of infants, or dispensed by their own pastor. Those who deliberately fail in this obligation commit a grave sin. So if you refuse to live out this part of the Christian life, you are doing something gravely wrong. I mean, remember, the Sabbath is important enough to be one of the Ten Commandments. This speaks, this need for a weekly time of rest and worship, it speaks to something in the human condition that we desperately need, maybe more than we realize. And nevertheless, we don't want it to be in such a situation where people feel guilty when they can't reasonably make it. So if you're sick, if you're caring for a baby, if your pastor has told you you're dispensed from Mass this week for whatever reason you and he understand, you know, those kind of case-by-case bases are a legitimate reason not to attend. Now, if you're not attending Mass, you should still do what you can to participate somehow in what makes Sunday so important, the day of the Lord. And so paragraph 2183 says, if because of a lack of sacred minister or for other grave cause, participation in the celebration of the Eucharist is impossible, so if you are unable to make it, it is specially recommended that the faithful take part in the liturgy of the word. So, reading the readings. If it is celebrated in the parish church or in another sacred place, according to the prescriptions of the diocesan bishop, or engage in prayer for an appropriate amount of time, personally or in family, or as occasions
offer in groups of families. Now, when all of that's written, online mass doesn't exist. Online mass is also meeting that need. The basic idea is

0: is there are going to be times where it is impossible for you to make it to Mass, or it would be dangerous for you to make it to Mass. The roads are really icy. You don't want to risk your life going to church, and you're not a bad Catholic for being smart. Or the baby is up and sick and, you know, needs attending to, and you have duties there. Okay, great. And so maybe by the time everything is calmed down, it's the middle of the day, there's no more Masses offered, you're no longer able to make it to Mass. But now you have like a little bit of calm. What can you do? Well, you can turn to prayer. You can pray through the readings. You can also, we would add to 2183, you can watch Mass online. So sure, it doesn't fulfill the Sunday obligation, but it's a good replacement when it's impossible to fulfill the obligation and when the obligation is dispensed, because it doesn't make sense to try to force you to go to Mass if doing so would be stupid or dangerous, basically.
1: All right. Thank you very much, Thomas. I hope that was helpful to you. Let's see, where shall I go next? It's drop calls. You know what? Let's take a very, very quick break, because the next couple questions I want you to have time to develop. I don't want to have to kind of move you along, and we're right at a minute before the break anyway. So we'll go to our early break. Okay. We'll come right back with more drop calls for Joe Heschmeyer on Catholic Answers Live.
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1: Welcome back. Catholic Answers Live. So important your questions are to us. Even when your call drops, we do our very best to get to the call later. We gather them up. We do these drop call shows, and that's what we're doing now. And this one comes from Yorba Linda, California, which I associate with Richard Nixon. I think he was from Yorba Linda. Anybody? Nobody? Nah, nobody in here knows. All right. Carl is in. Was in Yorba Linda when he called. He was listening on the Catholic Answers Live app. I'm going to look up and see what the connection is. I think Nixon's from there.
0: He was there. I just looked it up.
1: Oh, he was he raised in Yorba Linda? Is that where he's from?
0: Yeah, his presidential library and museum are also there.
1: Oh, okay. So I'm not hallucinating like ChatGPT.
0: It's also if someone named Belinda has like short-term memory loss and they don't remember their name. So also what you say.
1: Yorba Linda. Is that what you're saying?
0: Yeah.
1: Like I say it like Fat Albert, the guy on Fat Albert used to talk. Is that what you're saying? Like I'm trying to follow.
0: I like these very references like, hey, you guys remember Fat Albert and Richard Nixon?
1: I am a child of the 70s.
0: Radio demographic, so, yeah.
1: Yeah, that's where, right. Evel Knievel, Bruce Lee, these are all my people from my fourth grade days. All right, Carl asked this. Why are some Protestants opposed to the Blessed Mother?
0: I think, okay, there's going to be a range. Because most Protestants, I wouldn't say, are opposed to the Blessed Mother, but I would say that they are very uneasy about how much we like the Blessed Mother. And as a result, you can sometimes have this pushback where they sort of go pretty far in the opposition. And you actually see something similar, strange enough, with the cross. My wife pointed this out this past Lent, that she encountered certain Protestants who seemed to actively kind of downplay the crucifixion. Like, hey, we don't want a crucifix in here. Like, we want just like to remember the resurrection. Jesus isn't still on the cross. And she found

found this really confusing because you wouldn't be like, hey, don't have a nativity scene. Jesus isn't still a baby. I mean, maybe you would, but I think most people would find that a very strange kind of reaction. And after she pointed it out, we heard a Protestant, I don't even remember who it was now, who said they were preaching on the theme of Good Friday. And they're like, but remember, it doesn't stop here. And it's like, okay, I get it. But you can dwell on the moment for a little bit. Yeah. And you don't have to be uneasy. But I think they see what they view as Catholic excesses, and they want to kind of push back against that. I think that's the most charitable kind of interpretation. Because you can say something is good and godly and still believe that people go too far in how they view it. The clearest example of this biblically is the bronze serpent. So if you remember in the Old Testament, God orders Moses to create a bronze serpent and put it on a staff. And this is actually a prefigurement of images of the crucifix. And those who look at it will live. This is what he promises Moses. But then people start to worship the bronze serpent. And the bronze serpent obviously is not meant to be worshipped. And so it's destroyed. And so I think you have people who have a similar approach to the crucifix and to the Virgin Mary. And I think that their intentions are good. They're wanting to make sure we're not falling into idolatry. But I still think that the anti-Marian impetus, while not at the human level consciously this way, is nevertheless of wicked and even demonic origin. And I'll give a biblical explanation for that. In Genesis 3:15, when God curses the serpent, who we know to be Satan, he says, I'll put enmity between you and the woman, and between your seed and her seed. He shall bruise your head, and you shall bruise his heel. Now, this is a prophecy of the virgin birth. The reason it says her seed rather than his seed, as normally happen here, is because Jesus doesn't have a biological father. He's obviously the one who is the seed of the woman who is going to destroy the power of the devil. I mean, we see all this happen. But that means if this is a virgin birth prophecy, that this is a prophecy not only of the virgin born, Jesus, but also of the virgin herself, Mary, that she is the woman of Genesis 3:15, that even though it looks at a surface like we're going to be talking about Eve, who used to be named woman, that in fact Eve's son, her firstborn is Cain, not Jesus. Cain, if he crushes anybody's head, it's his own brother's. He's not the one prophesied in Genesis 3:15, and she's not the mother prophesied in Genesis 3:15. Mary is. And you see this fulfilled in Revelation 12. Now, Revelation 12, we're given a clue. I should be read through the lens of Genesis 3. And that clue is Revelation 12, verse 9, which says, the great dragon was thrown down, that ancient serpent who is called the devil and Satan. Now remember, in Genesis 3, the serpent is never identified as the devil. We read it and we know it's the devil. But on its surface, it looks like just a talking snake. Revelation 12 tells us, number one, that the devil is the ancient serpent. He's referring to Genesis 3 there. And number two, that this is also the great dragon of Revelation 12. So in Revelation 12, there's a woman who is clothed with the sun, with the moon under her feet, and on her head a crown of 12 stars. And then she gives birth. This is verse 5. She brought forth a male child, one who is to rule all the nations with a rod of iron. This is clearly Jesus. So once again, you have a woman who gives birth to Jesus and who is at war with the devil, the serpent, the dragon. And then we're told in verse 17 that the dragon was angry with the woman and went off to make war on the rest of her offspring, on those who keep the commandments of God and bear testimony to Jesus. So what can we draw from this? Number one, there are two teams biblically. There's team devil. This is the devil and his offspring. And there's team Mary. You expect it to be team Jesus, but it doesn't say the dragon was angry with Jesus and made war on his offspring. It says Mary. Like, that's just biblical. That these are the two teams. And so in acknowledging that the spiritual battle in Genesis and Revelation is divided, the devil is mad at the woman. And then that's what we see in Genesis 3 and Revelation 12. This means that when we find the anti-Marian kind of animosity, we know where that's coming from because we know who's making war on Mary. And I understand many Protestants are hearing this saying, we like Mary, but we just think you go too far. I get it. But remember, Mary in Luke 1 knows, like, she's filled with the Holy Spirit and proclaims how all generations will call her blessed. I want you to think about that. God knew
what Marian devotion was going to

0: look like through the ages. He knew it was going to make a lot of Protestants uncomfortable. And he could have put a word in scripture warning Catholics not to do this. He could have said some generations are really going to go overboard. What does he say instead? Well, he puts on the lips of Mary, all generations will call me blessed. And this is clearly presented as a good thing. So I would suggest that we find a clear sense that Christians are to have Marian devotion of some kind right there in scripture. And so when people react against Catholicism by being against devotion to Mary, they're revealing themselves to be influenced by the enemy of Mary, who we already know to be the devil.
1: Wow. All right. There you go. Appreciate that from your Belinda, Carl. Allison was in Florida when she called Joe, and good, nice historical question. Were any of the 12 apostles married, or did they have children that they had to leave in order to follow Jesus?
0: It's a great question. We don't know of any of them having children. We never hear of any of them having living wives. And we do hear of Peter having a mother-in-law. So Matthew 8, 14 to 15 talks about Jesus healing Peter's mother-in-law. And there's an interesting moment where the now healed mother-in-law then attends to Jesus. And we don't hear of any wife in the house. We don't hear of, you know, he was already being taken care of by Peter's wife, and then the mother-in-law joined in. It actually, her absence from the story is really quite striking. Now, there was sometimes a rabbinical practice where someone married would put away their wife to follow a rabbi. We don't know of the apostles doing that. So there's three possibilities. One is that they did this. That seems unlikely because it doesn't seem to do honor to the good of marriage. Two is that Peter was a widower, which seems completely plausible. Or three, Peter did have a wife. We just don't know anything about her. We don't know her name. We don't ever know about her. Because one of the things that makes it difficult is that the disciples are following Jesus, and the Son of Man has nowhere to lay his head. Now, Peter clearly has a house, and it seems like there's even some indication Jesus might live in this house in Capernaum. But he is traveling a lot. He's on the road a lot. I'm only going to compare myself to Peter in this one regard. I'm also on the road a lot, and that can be hard for a family. And I'm on the road where I can get on a plane when I'm done and fly home. If you're on the road where you're walking to Jerusalem and then you have to walk back, that's difficult on a family, no doubt. And especially if you're spending 3 years following Jesus around. So it's not impossible, but there are some difficulties raised by this. One passage I think is worth presenting here. Well, two passages, one on each side. Sometimes Protestants will point out a mistranslation of 1 Corinthians 9, where St. Paul says in verse 5, do we not have the right to be accompanied by, and many translations say, a wife, as the apostles and the brethren of the Lord, and Cephas. Cephas is Peter. It just means rock in Aramaic. And the problem with that is, Carl Keating actually did a print article about this in Catholic Answers magazine many years ago called Did Peter Have a Wife? And one of the points he makes is the Greek doesn't actually say that. It just says a woman. And now that can mean wife. In this context, it clearly doesn't. So I want to read from 1 Corinthians 9. And you'll see that the whole thing is about being financially supported. Remember that Jesus was financially supported by some wealthy women. This was one of the ways that they participated, you know, with Jesus's ministry. They're not called to, you know, go out and evangelize in the same way. But as we see in Luke 8, we hear about wealthy women supporting Jesus. Mary called Magdalene, from whom seven demons had gone out, and Joanna, the wife of Chuza, Herod's steward, and Susanna, and many others who provided for them out of their means. So this, we know that they had, you know, the original Society 315 right there in Luke 8. And so when we hear about this in 1 Corinthians 9, that's what St. Paul's talking about. And we know this from the context. He says, this is my defense to those who would examine me. Do we not have the right to our food and drink? Do we not have the right to be accompanied by a woman as the other apostles and the brethren of the Lord in Cephas? Or is it only Barnabas and I who have no right to refrain from working for a living? So explicitly, verse 6 tells you that if he doesn't have this woman, he's going to have to supplement his preaching with doing some other kind of work, which we know he did as a tent maker. And then he says, who serves as a soldier at his own expense? Who builds a vineyard without eating any of its fruit? who tends a flock without getting some

0: the milk. So all of what he's saying from verse 3 to verse 7 is about the financial support of the apostles' preaching. You're preaching, nobody pays you per sermon or something. And so the question is, how can someone be a full-time apostle of the Lord and still feed themselves and make a living and all of that? And St. Paul is referencing the fact that some of the apostles were apparently supported by wealthy women, as we see Jesus was in Luke 8. That's what's happening. It's not a passage about celibacy or marriage. It has nothing to do with that. And we know Paul was a celibate. He's not talking about that here. But then I want to give an example on the other side that points to the fact that they might have been all celibate. And that's from Luke 18. So after Jesus talks about how hard it is for the rich to enter the kingdom of God, jumping down to verse 26, Jesus, they said, then who could be saved? Jesus says, what is impossible with men is possible with God. And then Peter says, lo, we have left our homes and followed you. And Jesus then says to Peter, well, he says to all of them, truly I say to you, there is no man who has left house or wife or brothers or sisters or parents or children for the sake of the kingdom of God, who will not receive manifold more in this time and in the age to come eternal life. So Peter says that he's left behind homes. And Jesus talks about those leaving behind house, wife, brothers, parents, children. That doesn't seem to mean like literally just abandoning them, but foregoing the good of marriage, foregoing the good of being a father in order to serve Christ in this way. That seems to be a passage about celibacy, particularly involving Peter. And in Matthew's version, this comes in the chapter where Jesus talks about celibacy as well as marriage. So it seems like there's some good reason to believe that St. Peter was celibate as a widower. He clearly had a wife once upon a time. But it's also, the last thing I'd say here, because this is an area where Scripture is silent and there's no clear apostolic teaching on this, you're free to believe that the apostles were or were not married. The Catholic Church never claims that it's, you know, of divine ordinance that everyone must be celibate to be a priest. There have been plenty of married priests. There are currently plenty of married priests. We prefer, as a general rule in the West, to ordain married men, but we make exceptions for this, as with the Anglican ordinary.
1: Unmarried men.
0: Oh, yeah, sorry, excuse me. We prefer to ordain unmarried men. That's right, those willing to embrace celibacy, because Scripture presents this as the highest good. St. Paul in 1 Corinthians, Jesus in Matthew 19. But it's not something where it's a strict binding thing. So if tomorrow we found some clear evidence that one or more of the apostles was married, this wouldn't upset any Catholic teaching. But I think the fact that they seem overwhelmingly not to have been should cause many Protestants to revisit. Because I know there is a strong push on Protestants to be married if they're going to be pastors. And that's not what we find amongst Jesus or the apostles or the early Christians.
1: Joe Heschmeyer is our guest. All of our questions are in already. It's Drop Calls. Lots of great ones to come, so we hope you'll hang out with us. Don't forget to check out Shameless Popery. You can get it wherever you get your podcast. That's Joe's podcast. We talked about a recent debate Joe did on Sola Scriptura. He does all those kinds of things. You can find most of that at Joe's YouTube channel, and you can find Shameless Popery there as well. You can also become a supporter. I think it's at Patreon, right? Is that where they support you,
0: Joe? Yeah, shamelessjoe.com.
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Yet everywhere, what do we find but strife and division? 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

Jesus has been taken up into heaven as we begin this Sunday's readings. His disciples, including the apostles and Mary, return to the upper room where he celebrated the Last Supper. There, they devote themselves with one accord to prayer, waiting for the Holy Spirit that Jesus promised would come upon them. The unity of the early church at Jerusalem is a sign of the oneness that Christ prays for in the Gospel.

0: The church is to be a communion on earth that mirrors the glorious union of the Father, Son, and Holy Spirit in the Blessed Trinity. Jesus has proclaimed God's name to his brethren. The prophets had foretold this revelation, a new covenant by which all flesh would have the knowledge of the Lord. By the new covenant made in his blood and remembered in every Eucharist, we know God as our Father. This is the eternal life that Jesus promises. And this is the light and salvation we sing of in our responsorial psalm this Sunday. As God made light to shine out of darkness when the world began, so he has enlightened us in baptism, making us a new creation, giving us knowledge of the glory of God in the face of Jesus. We hear in this week's epistle that our new life is a gift of the Spirit of glory. Made one in his name, we are given a new name, Christian, a name used only here and in two other places in the Bible. So we are to glorify God, though we will be insulted and suffer because of this name. But as we share in his sufferings, we know we will overcome and rejoice when his glory is once more revealed, and we will dwell in the house of the Lord all the days of our lives. This is Scott Hahn for Breaking the Bread.
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0: Welcome back. Catholic Answers Live. I'm Cy Kellett, your host, and our guest is Joe Heschmeyer again this hour. And we continue with our Dropped Calls open forum. I know it's weird to call it open forum. Like, we'll take any dropped call. Have you got a dropped call? Bring it. But
1: I've said this before, but I remember seeing reruns of Saturday Night Live, and it was not Saturday. It was not night, and it was not live.
0: No, that's right. It's a rerun of Saturday Night Live is a lie. It's just a lie. You can't rerun Saturday Night Live. But we're caught up in the same kind of deception here. We'll tell you the truth. The calls came in, and then they dropped for one reason or another. We don't have to get into the details of why they dropped.

0: It doesn't necessarily have to be a technical issue with somebody who's not really good at the phones, has fat fingers.
1: Are you suggesting some of our callers are impatient or that some of our apologists are long-winded?
0: What I was suggesting was our host sometimes pushes the wrong button.
1: Oh, and I see. Yeah, some of they literally are just dropped.
0: So like, yeah, a drop call is in fact a drop call sometimes because you go, oops, that wasn't the right button. I hope they call back. And they don't always. So yes, I have hung up on probably more people than any other Catholic Answers host in the history of this show. Let's get one from, is Florida where I'm going? No, we just did Florida. Let's go to Virginia. Will was in Virginia when he called. He was watching on Facebook. It's a practical question for you, Joe. If a person claims that Mary is appearing to them, how is that dealt with in the church?
1: That's a good question. So first, it's investigated locally. So there's a few things that the church is wanting to know. Because broadly speaking, there are four different things this could be. Number one, it could actually be Mary appearing to somebody. Mm-hmm. Number two, it could be a mental health issue on the person who believes that Mary is talking to them. Number three, it could be a fraud. Some kind of, like, in other words, it could be self-delusion or mental health issues, or it could be somebody's just lying.
0: Mm-hmm.
1: Or fourth, it could be demonic in origin.
0: Oh.
1: And so we're wanting to make sure, you know, so if somebody claims to have seen Mary and they're saying something really wicked, they are not seeing Mary. They're either making this up or they are being talked to by a demon, and that's bad news. The then CDF wrote a document called Norms Regarding the Manner of Proceeding in the Discernment of Presumed Apparitions or Revelations. So I'm not going to go into all of that, but the local bishop is the one who is the first kind of line of authority, checking this out. So if you claim, you know, here I am in, I don't know, Detroit, and I'm claiming Mary is appearing to me, well, the Archbishop of Detroit is going to be in charge of figuring out, is this a credible thing? Are there red flags we should be watching out for? And there's a whole list of criteria that they're to look for. So positive criteria would be, I'll just give the criteria. They're pretty straightforward. Moral certitude, or at least great probability of the existence of the fact acquired by means of a serious investigation. Like, you've actually done your homework, and it seems like they're not just making this up. Another positive criteria, particular circumstances, which is to say personal qualities of the subject or subjects, like the person who claims to be a seer, what can we say about them? We're looking for psychological equilibrium, like they don't seem crazy.
0: Okay.
1: We're looking for honesty and rectitude of moral life, they don't seem wicked. We're looking for sincerity and habitual docility towards the church authority. And we're looking for the capacity to return to a normal regimen of a life of faith. And that last one is a really important detail. Some people get kind of addicted to the supernatural. They get kind of addicted to wanting signs or wanting the supernatural. And there can be an unhealthy cult of personality around exorcists, for example. And there can be an unhealthy cult of personality around apparitions. That is not a knock against exorcists, and that's not a knock against apparitions, because we could say the same thing about Jesus's own miracles. There were people who demanded signs, and Jesus would refuse to perform signs on demand every time he's demanded one. To those who were asking in a cynical way, he'd tell them the only sign they would get is the sign of Jonah. But you also see in John 6, the people are really believing Jesus produced miraculous food because they saw it happen the day before. And so then they're wanting a sign, not to discredit Jesus, but just to get free food, which is a higher motive, not a very high one. And Jesus refuses. He instead gives them the bread of life discourse about the Eucharist.
0: Mm-hmm.
1: So the point there is you want to watch out for people who seem to need this to have a faith life, because that's actually a big red flag. But if the seer doesn't have that, you know, the person alleged to have this seems to have a healthy spiritual life. They seem to be psychologically healthy. They're docile to the church. They're not trying to make a name for themselves. They don't seem like a con artist, etc. Those are all good things. In terms of the content of the revelation itself, we're looking for true theological and spiritual doctrine that's immune from error. If the one alleged to be Mary says something that's theologically wrong, all right, work here's done. Pack it up. We know it's not real. And then we're also looking for healthy devotion and abundant

0: and constant spiritual fruit. For example, spirit of prayer, conversion, testimonies of charity, etc. You know, Mary allegedly appears in this place. The people who go there, their lives are transformed for the better, and we're seeing them become better Catholics. That's a good sign, because it doesn't seem like the devil would want people to become better Catholics. So, okay, those are the positive criteria. And all of those are important. Because even if somebody is a con artist, you might still see good spiritual fruit, because God wants to reward the faithful who are innocently duped by this. You know, someone claims to, you know, have a private revelation. It's not approved by the church. Somebody, you know, decides to go there because they feel like God is wanting them to do that. Even though they've been tricked by a con artist, God might still reward their own faith because they are trying to seek him, and God rewards those who seek him. Okay, what are the criteria that would be disqualified, and the negative criteria? Number one, manifest error concerning the fact. B, doctrine. So, like, you know, they claim Mary saw them at 7 p.m., and then you've got security footage from the local Baskin-Robbins looking at them eating a strawberry sundae. Okay, they're just lying about the details. That's going to be disqualifying. B, there's also doctrinal errors. They're claiming God teaches this thing we know God didn't teach, yeah, or Mary or the saints or whatever. C, evidence of a search for profit or gain. Like, if they're trying to make money off being a seer, that's a red flag. D, gravely immoral acts committed by the subject or his or her followers when the fact occurred or in connection with it. Like, if someone's in the middle of doing something wicked and they have a spiritual apparition, that's probably not coming from God. Now, that by itself is actually not completely disqualifying in a weird way, because, like, think about St. Paul on the road to Damascus. He's doing something evil, and God appears to him but tells him to stop doing it. But if someone appears to be involved in evil while being a seer, that is a huge red flag that this is probably either demonic or someone who is spiritually manipulative for various reasons. E, psychological disorder, sociopathic tendencies in the alleged seer. I think that's very self-explanatory. Like, if the person seems crazy or wicked or in error, those are all going to be things that make us believe this is not real. And so the local bishop is going to give kind of a yay or nay. And then eventually the apostolic see, that's Rome, can intervene if asked either by the ordinary himself, by a qualified group of the faithful, or even directly by reason of the Pope's universal jurisdiction. So the Vatican can get involved. They're not the normal kind of first responders. But if the bishop asks, like, hey, I could really use somebody else's eyes on this, then the Vatican can do an investigation. And that is often not a quick process. And so at the end of it, the most you're going to get, like, best case scenario, is the approval of the apparition, where we just say this appears to be legitimate. It's consistent with faith and morals. You know, so, you know, Our Lady of Guadalupe, La Salette, Fatima, you know, any of these Our Lady of Lourdes, those apparitions the church has given a green light to. Now, you should know this, as a Catholic, you're actually still free to not believe in that, because the church is not claiming this is new public revelation in the sense of being binding on all Christians or anything, mm-hmm, but that we have good reason to believe that this was an authentic, miraculous event. And then, you know, you believe in it or you don't. It's the stronger thing that would happen is actually the negative, where they say, do not participate in this. This is not of God. This is evil. It's teaching false doctrine, or there's reason to believe it's, you know, demonic in origin, or the person's a con artist. They won't put it in those words, but they'll give a red light. Don't go with the red light. You don't have to go through the green. You should not go through the red. But a lot of these cases kind of linger on this yellow, where there's nothing conclusive right away. And then it's much more left up to the individual. This is not going to be promoted as a church devotion, and shouldn't be. But if an individual wants to go there because they believe it's real, they're permitted to, unless they get further counsel from the church telling them not to.
1: All right. That'll take us right to the break. That was Will. And thank you very much for the question, Will. It is actually fascinating to find out how the church handles these things, and I appreciate that question. We'll be back with more Drop Calls for Joe Heschmeyer on Catholic Answers Live.
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4: Welcome back, Catholic Answers Live. Joe Heschmeyer is our guest. That's always fun. And we've got great calls for him. Unfortunately, not on the phone. These are folks, the call dropped, but we really like their questions, so we kept them. And this one is a good one from Bill in Virginia. We weren't going to let this question go. He was listening to EWTN on Channel 130 Sirius XM satellite radio. And Bill wanted to know this. Since Hanukkah is big in the Jewish tradition, Why don't they have Maccabees in their Bible?
5: Yeah, there's a complicated answer. I'm going to give the basic version of this. I believe Jimmy Akin does a good job of covering this. I want to say it's in the book, The Bible is a Catholic Book, where he goes through that there were various Jewish Bibles that existed in Jesus's day. And even that term is actually a little bit misleading, because at the time, the different biblical texts aren't gathered together in a book called the Bible. They're on individual scrolls. Or sometimes you'd have a bunch of shorter books on one scroll, like the 12 minor prophets. They're called the minor prophets because they're short books, not because they're unimportant. And you could fit all 12 of them on one big scroll. So those ones were often treated as one book, even though they're clearly 12 different books with different authors. On the flip side, the reason you have like 1 Kings, 2 Kings isn't because he wrote a sequel, but because Kings is so long, it doesn't fit on one scroll. So it was two different scrolls. So all that's to say, when you go back and look at like the first century evidence, whether we're talking the Dead Sea Scrolls or other places, you're looking at the fact that people have various scrolls of biblical books, but then they might have other scrolls as well. So one of the things that makes things difficult in trying to reconstruct the Jewish Bible is that they didn't just have a Bible. Biblos means book. They didn't just have a book with a front cover and a back cover and everything in it. They had individual writings, and one person wouldn't have the entire Bible. They might have a scroll with, you know, one of the books or something. In the synagogue, you would have more of the books. And so we have a clear sense that the Jews in Greek-speaking areas had more books that they considered divinely inspired. And this is what's called the Septuagint tradition. Originally, that just meant this. It doesn't matter. I'm going to skip that. So the Septuagint, it wasn't just like one book. You've got different when they're finally gathered into book form, every collection of the Septuagint that we have has books that are not found in the modern Jewish Bible. So the modern Jewish Bible is based on the Hebrew text, and there seems to have been actually a move to push out books that had been accepted before that were written in Greek. And this happens after the time of Christ. And this seems to happen in part, at least, because of Christianity. That the New Testament is all written in Greek. As Christians, we don't believe God can only, you know, reveal himself in Hebrew, or that he only does reveal himself in Hebrew. And so we're perfectly comfortable with the Greek Old Testament and the Greek New Testament. Most of the biblical citations are in the Greek. So like in the New Testament, when the Old Testament is quoted, most of the time it's the Septuagint that's quoted. And sometimes there are important differences between the Hebrew and the Greek is preferred. So there's every reason to believe the Greek version. You know, remember the noble Bereans in Acts who are searching the scriptures? Berea's right in the heart of Greece. So they would have almost certainly had a bigger Bible than Jews today, or a bigger Bible than the Protestant Old Testament. So there were other books that were included.

0: But then there's a move to kind of push those books out in the two centuries following the rise of Christianity. One of the biggest disputes around this was on the Book of Sirach, which was regularly used as scripture. And we find it being quoted even in the Talmud as scripture. But then we find other rabbis arguing that it shouldn't be regarded as scripture anymore. So mm-hmm. this becomes, there's an ongoing Jewish dispute. This ends up with a relatively short Jewish Bible, meaning shorter than the books that were accepted in days of old. Anything that was kind of on the bubble had a hard time making it in. Song of Songs and Esther made it in, but they were kind of fortunate because a lot of rabbis argued against those as well. This ends up in a weird place, as Bill's already acknowledged, that the Feast of Hanukkah is not found in any of the books that end up making the cut in the Jewish Bible. And yet it has always been celebrated as a feast. And in fact, we find in John 10 that it's celebrated as a feast. And there's an important detail as well. John 10 verse 22 says it was the Feast of the Dedication at Jerusalem. So Hanukkah is talked about in the Jewish Talmud, but it gets the story of Hanukkah wrong. And so it becomes this story of like a festival of lights. And that's not what the Feast of Hanukkah was originally about. It was not a festival of lights. It was about the dedication of the temple during the Maccabean revolt. And so once Jewish people get divorced from this ancient Jewish text, 1 Maccabees and 2 Maccabees, we find it still being used, even by those who don't accept it as canonical. But as it becomes less popular, people sort of forget the original meaning of Hanukkah. And so it stops being celebrated with any kind of biblical basis at all. So it does lead to this curious thing, because, I mean, look, in Judaism, there's no such thing as sola scriptura. That's not a real thing. That's not how people used to read the Bible. It's not how the early Christians read the Bible. That's a much later invention within Protestantism after the rise of the printing press, when people do have the whole Bible in their home. So it wasn't a huge problem for Jews to just say, yeah, we celebrate this feast, and no, we don't have any inspired scripture telling us to anymore. But that's how we kind of got in that situation, that 1st and 2nd Maccabees were very important, were often considered inspired, and even were treated as important history, even by those who didn't consider them inspired. But now, 1st and 2nd Maccabees knowledge is largely lost within Judaism. Or if they have it, they know it from their Catholic friends. Oh. And yet it's this important point in Jewish history.
1: So who... Do we know who gathered up the first Bible in the sense that, you know, there's a technological change there where, I guess, where you go from scrolls to, what would you call it, something with a spine?
0: A codex.
1: A codex with a spine. So do we know when that happened? Like, so, because what you would have before that is a library, and it goes from a library to a book only when you bind it. It'd be kind of interesting to know, when did that happen? When did we...
0: Yes, actually, if you want, there's a really good 2011 New York Times article on this called The Mechanic Muse from Scroll to Screen. And it mentions this sort of in passing, actually, but it's talking about the technological change going from scrolls to codices, that's the plural of codex, to books, to then like all the way forward to like e-books and e-readers and all of that. Because one of the things that they're saying is we're at the cusp of another technological shift. This was, you know, again, 15 years ago when this was first starting. Of like, people are now encountering books on their phones. How is this going to change the culture of reading?
1: Right.
0: Turned out it destroyed it. But
1: yeah, not so good.
0: But yeah, the Christians were not the ones to invent the codex, but we were the first to use it. And so we don't know the individual Christians who first used it, but we know that it was early Christians who popularized the codex and then started to gather the Bible together. And so it's actually within Christianity that you start to see these questions about, well, which books do and don't belong in here? And then Judaism starts having the conversation at the same time.
1: All right. Thank you very much. Now I've forgotten who that question came from.
0: Bill in Virginia, I believe.
1: Thank you, Bill in Virginia. I apologize, Bill. I lost my place on my document here. Let's get one in from Martin in Philadelphia, who was listening on our website, Catholic.com. Why do Catholics believe that Jesus has two natures versus one nature?
0: So if Jesus only had one nature, we'd have to end up saying Jesus is God but not man, or that he's man but not God, or that he is partially God and partially man. And none of those

0: those are what the Bible presents. And those are also seemingly sort of theological impossibilities. Now, this gets into a much deeper issue where there's this question, like, Jesus is clearly presented in the New Testament as divine. But one of the early questions was, is he as divine as the Father? Because he speaks even after the resurrection of ascending to my God and your God.
1: Mm-hmm.
0: And so then the question is, well, okay, if he's fully God, how is God the Father his God? Well, because in addition to being fully God, he's also fully man. So we would say he's not part God, part man. He's all God, all man. Like, he's totally God, totally man. He's everything of what it is to be divine. He is everything of what it is to be man, save for sin. That is, Hebrews points out, he's like us in all things but sin. And sin is not inherent to the human condition. Like, Adam and Eve were fully human and didn't have sin. Sin is a consequence of original sin, of the fall, and of our own personal choices. You can be fully man without being a sinner, and Jesus shows us this. And so Jesus is fully man, he's fully God, but this is in a way that's unmixed. So he can still talk about his will in the garden and say, not my will be done, but yours, where he's laying down his human will before God. This shows us that his natures are unmixed. This is part of a lengthy early Christian controversy, but that's maybe the clearest, simple answer to the question.
1: All right. All right. I got time for another one. Martin, thank you very much for that. Let's go to Sean in Illinois, who was watching on YouTube. How do I better understand Newman's quote, to be rooted in history is to be Catholic? I've been looking into history, and I'm not convinced.
0: Yeah, so I think there's a few things. One, Newman doesn't say at this point to be deep in history is to become Catholic. He rather just says to be deep in history is to cease to be Protestant. And he's pointing out that if you believe that God revealed things that were important and he taught them in a way that was clear, that doesn't mean everyone is going to understand them. Plenty of people misunderstand. Plenty of people in Jesus' own days misunderstood. But seemingly, you have to be committed to the proposition that somebody is going to get it. Because if you have a teacher and nobody understands what the teacher is saying, that doesn't sound like a very good teacher. They might know a lot. I mean, this is not that abstract of a theory. There's plenty of places where you've got like a research university, you've got some great researcher, they know a ton, but nobody understands what they're talking about because they're so deep in the weeds. That person might be very smart. They might be a great researcher. They might be a great scholar. They're not a great teacher because a teacher imparts information that is understood by his or her audience. Jesus is a great teacher. He is the best teacher. And so we are committed to the proposition because of our belief in Jesus that Jesus taught things that were then properly understood. So if you believe that, then you have to believe by consequence. When you read church history, you should be able to find people who properly understand Jesus' teachings. And this is pretty easy to do as a Catholic. You read the writings of the church fathers and you say, wow, they get it. And not only do they get it, they're often making insights I've never noticed. I have a lot to learn from them. But if you're a Protestant who believes that the church fathers were wrong about major issues they all agreed on, you know, the Eucharist is the flesh of Jesus, or that baptism saves you and it's how you become born again, or whatever the issue is, you know, different Protestants have different beliefs, then you go read church history and you realize, like, this is not rooted in history. This is not how Christians understood the Bible for the first 1500 years. And so you can know a lot about history and not be, you know, troubled in your Protestantism at all. You know, you can know plenty of things about the early church. An atheist can know plenty of things about the early church. But when Newman talks about being deep in history, there's much more of a reverential learning from those who've come before us. So if you don't think you have anything to learn from the early Christians, if you don't think that your understanding of the Bible would be improved by learning from people who knew the apostles, then you can know facts about church history, but you're not deep in it, because there's much more of a posture of humbly receiving. And I think if you do that, you'll find it's incompatible with at least evangelical Protestantism.
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1: This is Father Edward Looney. The month of May is dedicated to the Blessed Mother. Let us pray. In the name of the Father, and of the Son, and of the Holy Spirit. Amen. Hail Mary, full of grace, the Lord is with thee. Blessed art thou among women, and blessed is the fruit of thy womb, Jesus. Holy Mary, Mother of God, pray for us sinners, now and at the hour of our death. Amen. In the name of the Father, and of the Son, and of the Holy Spirit. Amen.
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3: 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If you have a problem with drinking, don't accept an invitation to a cocktail party. You're not going to stand there with ginger ale in your hand. You put yourself in temptation. 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

0: Welcome back, Catholic Answers Live. Joe Heschmeyer, our guest. And that's always a really good thing. We got him for another half hour, so lots more calls. These are dropped calls we've got for Joe today. And Dale in Oklahoma City, Oklahoma, was listening on EWTN.com and had this question. What Bible verse could I use to back up the claim that we should go to confession and communion at least once a year?
1: Those aren't matters of Bible verses. Like, you can find plenty of things in the Bible that talk about confession and communion being good. I can run through that in a moment. But these are what are called precepts of the church, where these are church requirements. And so many Protestants, especially like lower church evangelicals, are going to have a problem with the idea the church can just tell you to do things and you have to do them. That's completely within the power and authority of the church. If 1 Timothy is right in calling the church the house of the living God and the pillar and foundation of the truth, then there are things that you can do within the church. Like to deny the authority of the church to lead, deny the authority of pastors to lead, etc., would actually be a huge mistake. And so a pastor and a bishop has an authentic spiritual authority over their flock, and we owe them submission. And that's not just some crazy Catholic idea. This is Hebrews 13:17. Obey your leaders and submit to them, for they are keeping watch over your souls as men who will have to give account. Let them do this joyfully and not sadly, for that would be of no advantage to you. Pray for us, for we are sure that we have a clear conscience, desiring to act honorably in all things. I urge you the more earnestly to do this in order that I may be restored to you the sooner. So we're told explicitly to pray for our leaders, and in context, it's clearly religious leaders, the us in question here, and we owe them submission. So we find St. Paul saying, not I, but the Lord, on some things. We find the church at the Council of Jerusalem saying it seems good to the Holy Spirit and to us, where they're not saying Scripture says. So in the particular context in Acts 15, this is relevant. The question is, Gentile converts, what do they have to keep of the Jewish law? Well, there's no part of the Old Testament that answers that question. The most obvious answer from the Old Testament would have just been, well, you got to keep the whole thing. But that's actually wrong. You don't have to keep the whole thing because it's been fulfilled. So Acts 15:28, for it seemed good to the Holy Spirit and to us to lay upon you no greater burden than these necessary things, that you abstain from what has been sacrificed to idols and from blood and from what is strangled and from the sometimes translated as unchastity, the word there is porneia. If you

0: sacrificed to idols. He's quite clear there's nothing inherently wrong with eating food sacrificed to idols at all. So in 1 Corinthians 8, he's clear that you can actually do that if you don't give offense to your neighbor in so doing. And so it's clear that this precept of the church wasn't something that, you know, Scripture just said, never, ever, ever can you eat food sacrificed to idols. In fact, Paul is quite clear there's nothing inherently wrong with that of itself. So this is the authority of the church to regulate things that are consistent with Scripture, but not taught explicitly as like a rule in Scripture. So Scripture points to the fact that we should confess our sins. Scripture is clear about the fact that the apostles have the ability to forgive sins. So we're, you know, Jesus breathes on them, gives him the ability to forgive sins. You and I don't have that, unless you're a priest, in which case, wonderful. But we're not told in Scripture how often to go to the Eucharist, how often to receive the Eucharist, how often to confess our sins. Those things are open-ended. And so the church lays out a few minimums to just say, well, do it at least this often. But the truth is, you should do it more frequently than that. And you should do it more frequently for your own spiritual good, but in this way that you are better qualified to answer rather than the church giving a kind of one-size-fits-all. So the question, for instance, should you go to daily Mass today? The church cannot answer that question for you. You're not required to, unless it's a holy day of obligation when this airs. I don't know. You're not required to on a day that's not a holy day of obligation, but you're free to and you're encouraged to, but it's not required. So that's like the precepts of the church set a basic kind of floor, a basic minimum, and then God shows you this better way so that you can go above that minimum.
1: Thank you very much for that question. Dale, let's go to Dave in Cincinnati, Ohio, who was listening on Sacred Heart Radio. Here's a good one. I have not heard this question before. When Jesus said, "Father, forgive them, for they know not what they do," who was guilty?
0: You mean like who do we blame? Well, ultimately the devil. It was the power of the enemy that was stirred up against our Lord that led to the crucifixion. God, of course, permitted it to happen, but the wickedness, the origin of the wickedness and the guilt is from the enemy, from the evil one. That doesn't mean that there's no personal culpability, because there is. And Jesus actually speaks about this. So, for instance, and I've always thought this was an interesting passage for those who say all sins are equally bad. Jesus doesn't say that. In John 19, he says to Pilate, "You'd have no power over me unless it had been given you from above. Therefore, he who delivered me to you has the greater sin." That shows that Pilate is not without sin. Pilate is doing something he knows is wrong. Pilate is in this very uncomfortable position he didn't ask to be in. And this is an actual mitigating situation. It's important that you listen to what Jesus says. He doesn't say you're without sin, but he also makes it clear that he isn't as guilty as Judas. That Judas, the one who delivered me to you, that's who that's referring to. Judas is fully culpable. He freely seeks out the opportunity to betray Jesus. He didn't have to. He chose that. It was cold-blooded. It was an absolutely cold-blooded betrayal. Pilate also betrays Jesus. He knows he's an innocent man, but Pilate doesn't know a lot. Like, Pilate doesn't seem to be very aware of who Jesus is. He's relying on testimonies he's heard about Jesus. And so he does have enough to say that he should have listened to his wife, who tells him to have nothing to do with this innocent man, because she received a dream about that. He has all the tools he needs to make the right decision. He still makes the wrong decision. But he has more forces limiting his freedom, because he's worried about offending Caesar, offending this riotous crowd, and so on. And so he's under a little more duress. So he still sinned, but it was a smaller sin than Judas's sin. Well, that tells us one of the things that impacts culpability for sin, which are, you know, different pressures and coercion. You know, if somebody does things because a gun is put to their head, they're not morally responsible for it, in the same way if somebody seeks out and does that thing on purpose for fun. It's still a wrong action. And they might be morally culpable, but there's a sort of spectrum of how culpable they are for it, which is why Jesus can speak of a greater sin here. Not all sin is the same size. But the other thing that limits sin is knowledge. So that's why Jesus can say, "Father, forgive them, for they know not what they do." And Peter in Acts actually talks about how even your leaders were in ignorance. Like if they had known

0: who Jesus really was, they wouldn't have done this. That's going to limit their culpability as well. It doesn't get rid of it. They've still committed sins, but it is less bad than if, like Judas, they'd been carefully accompanying Jesus for 3 years and then betrayed him cold-bloodedly. Here, if they have, you know, bad information and they're acting on bad information, that is less bad. So those are the things we kind of look at. So everyone involved seems to have borne some guilt, but some of them much less than others. And Judas would be at the high point of that. And the Jewish leaders, the crowd, Pilate seem to bear less guilt by comparison.
1: Thank you for that question, Dave from Cincinnati. How about this one? Tim in Arizona called. The call dropped, as all of our calls did today. This is our dropped call show. How do I know, Tim wants to know, when something is declared ex cathedra? How can I brush up more on papal infallibility?
0: So that's a subtle difference, but those are actually two different things. Ex cathedra is a subset of infallibility, but I'll explain why. So ex cathedra is actually pretty easy these days. The First Vatican Council says we teach and define as a divinely revealed dogma that when the Roman pontiff speaks ex cathedra, that means from the chair, I mean like seat of authority. When the Roman pontiff speaks ex cathedra, that is when in the exercise of his office as a shepherd and teacher of all Christians, in virtue of his supreme apostolic authority, he defines a doctrine concerning faith or morals to be held by the whole church. He possesses, by the divine assistance promised to him in Blessed Peter, that infallibility which the divine Redeemer willed his church to enjoy in defining doctrine concerning faith or morals. Therefore, such definitions of the Roman pontiff are of themselves and not by the consent of the church irreformable. I want to unpack that. This is talking about, number one, the Pope is speaking in an authoritative way, speaking from the chair. So this is not going to be something like a private book. You know, when the Jesus of Nazareth series by Pope Benedict, he wrote that as a private theologian. That's not ex cathedra by definition. Even if he says, here's the definition I would give to this theological problem, he's not acting in his official capacity. He's acting in a private capacity. Number two, he needs to be acting not only in his official capacity. Number two, he is acting as shepherd and teacher of all Christians, and he is defining a doctrine to be held by the whole church. So you giving counsel, even an official papal counsel to one group of people or one king or something like that, if you're not saying this is a teaching for the whole church, that's not ex cathedra. And because it's a doctrine to be held by the whole church, an easy test for this would be to say, somebody who denies this, are they kicked out of the church for heresy? Or could they be kicked out of the church for heresy? Or is this just something the Pope has said in this context to like one group? Number three, it's concerning faith or morals. So, you know, if the question is put to Pope Leo, whether he prefers the Bears or the White Sox. The Cubs or the White Sox. Yeah. Yeah, sorry, that was my brain skipped.

0: to beat. I wanted to. Anyway, if he's asked which of the Chicago baseball teams he prefers, I hope he doesn't say the Bears. The Cubs or the White Sox. His answer there is, by definition, not an issue of faith or morals. So it's obviously not going to be even in the realm of infallibility. So it has to be in the realm of faith or morals, but not only that, we're looking at a doctrine that is being defined. That's the most strict portion, that you're saying this is what we mean on faith and morals. This is what everyone has to believe in the church. There have been two times since 1870 that this has happened, or two times in the last 200 years this has happened. One of them was actually before 1870. We saw this with the dogma of the Immaculate Conception, and then we saw it again with the dogma of the Assumption of Mary. That's not very common. So that's ex cathedra. The broader question, because this isn't the only way the church is infallible. The church is infallible in ecumenical councils define a dogma as well. So, for instance, everything you just heard from Vatican I wasn't from the Pope speaking, but from the First Vatican Council speaking. So infallibility is not limited to the Pope. It's also possessed by the church collectively at council, but also possessed if something is known, like all Christians just agree. This is what's called the sense of the faithful or sensus fidelium. And so that's also infallible. Like if all Christians just know it's wrong to do a certain thing, maybe the church has never bothered to say, no, you can't do that. But everybody just knows you can't do that and be a faithful Christian. That carries the weight of infallibility. Now, not everything's going to be in that category. You have things that are disputed. You have things that people were too comfortable in the past with, like slavery or dueling or something like that. But throughout history, you can find people who recognize slavery, dueling, etc., were evils and not to be supported. But if you have a clear Christian consensus from the top to the bottom of the church that, like, obviously this... That obviously this is where it gets a little trickier to define, we would say, yeah, the Holy Spirit has guided that, and that's also infallible. The church may have a role in defining it more explicitly, but that's the basic kind of foundation.
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1: Welcome back to Catholic Answers Live. Having a lot of fun with Joe Heschmeyer and Dropped Calls and Heather in Rochester Hills, Michigan, apparently a Thomist. She was listening on the Catholic Answers Live app. And you can get the app for your phone, by the way. And the app, when we're live on the air, it's just got a button you can push, and it gets you right into the studio to talk to Edgar and get in the queue. So get that app. It's a cool app. But I say she's a Thomist because she wants an exact answer. When exactly does the Eucharist become Jesus? Well, I guess the Eucharist is always Jesus. I'm sorry to interrupt your answer, but...
0: That's a very fair point, yes. But wanting something very exact, but didn't word it in a very exact way, although that might have been the call screener.
1: That's right. Right. We get an abbreviated form of the call, of the question. So

0: When exactly does the bread and wine become Jesus in the Eucharist?
1: Okay, so it's a deceptively complicated question because on the face of it, it seems very easy.
0: Right.
1: You have what's called the epiclesis or epiclesis in Greek, where it's the calling down of the Holy Spirit upon the bread and wine so that they will become the body and blood. And then when the priest lifts up the host and says, this is my body and then this is my blood, those words, the consecration, the overwhelming view in the West is that this is when it becomes Jesus. And that's more or less, I think you can bank on that. What makes this trickier is that there have been various liturgical rites throughout the history of the church, and even today, there are various liturgical rites like when you compare East and West, and you don't always have that same exact order with the words of consecration. And so, like in the East, it's in the past tense, showing that it has become the body and blood of Christ. So here's what we can say. We can say before the Holy Spirit is called down, it is bread and wine. So at the offertory, when we are praising God for the bread and for the wine, it is bread and wine at that point. When, after the words of consecration, the priest elevates the host, worship is appropriate. It is clearly Jesus at that point. Depending on the rite and depending on the theologian you ask, the exact second it becomes Jesus gets a little trickier. And this becomes particularly tricky with one liturgical rite in particular, the Holy Corbana of Adi and Mari, where the words of institution are confusing. And so there just is not a very clear institution narrative. And yet we still believe that this is valid, that Jesus becomes present, but the exact moment is particularly tricky in a context like that, because it doesn't explicitly have the words of institution. Finding the exact place during the anaphora, the Eucharistic prayer, can be a little more complicated. There's an article we did a few years ago in the magazine by Paul Sens called When Does the Host Become the Eucharist? Where he unpacks a lot of that. And so he's going to say maybe a bit more clearly everything I just said and then some more and give some more examples about this. But we would say after the epiclesis, and before the words of institution, that's the kind of disputed territory in terms of the Mass, but overwhelmingly at the words of consecration is what people are going to say.
0: All right, Heather, we will leave that one there. On we go. Ethan was in Texas when he called, watching us on YouTube. I'm not a Catholic, Ethan said, but how do I know if Catholicism is the right way to go?
1: You know, Si, you saw this question off air, and yes, you gave what I thought was actually a very good answer.
0: You did? You thought my answer was good?
1: I do. Why don't you say it?
0: I said, become a Catholic, stay a Catholic for your entire life, and find out when you die.
1: Yeah, I mean, that might sound glib, as so many things Si says.
0: Are.
1: are, in fact. But it's actually rooted in sound biblical practice. Like when the disciples want to know about Jesus, what does he say? He says, follow me. Like if you want to know, you got to at some point actually not just read about it. You have to sort of dive in and do it. Now, I know that can be really scary counsel for someone who says, well, I don't want to like accidentally displease God. What if God really wanted me to be something else? At a certain point, you just have to trust that God isn't tricking you. So I think the standard you should go to when you have that curiosity and you feel that God might be calling you to follow him first, where you don't want to go. You don't want to take the standard, I will follow him once all of my questions are answered. Jesus has no patience for people who put him on a timeline and say, let me bury my father first. He says, if you put your hand to the plow and turn back, you're not worthy to be my disciple. That when he says follow, he wants you to follow. So don't wait till all of your questions are answered to your satisfaction, because that might be a lifetime journey. I still get questions today, like when we do the show, people will call in with questions I've never gotten before. So if that's your standard, you're never going to get there. You're never going to be able to follow Jesus, because you're going to always have more things you could want to

0: answers to before you're ready to follow. And at a certain point, you just have to say, well, look, I've got enough to say he is who he says he is. And so I'm going to follow him. And along the way, I'm going to let him answer the questions that I don't have the answers to yet. And I trust that he can and that he eventually will. But it might not happen on my timeline. And that's something I think all of us need to remember in following Jesus. Now, in following Jesus within the church, the question we're asking is really, did Jesus found the church? Because if he did, we're all meant to be Catholic. You know, as I said last hour in John 10, Jesus says that he comes so there can be one flock and one shepherd. So the question is, well, where's that flock? He clearly doesn't want some people to be Methodists and some to be Baptists and some to be Presbyterian and so on, because his yes means yes and his no means no. He doesn't teach different doctrine to different people and want them to all disagree. That's not the God we believe in. He's not a God of confusion. And when you see a bunch of different denominations preaching different creeds or different confessions of faith, that's confusion. And we know that's not of God. So where is the one flock that Jesus came and established? Like in Matthew 16, when he says, I will build my church, we should expect to find a church. And that church, to all appearances, is a visible institution. In Matthew 18, people who have disputes are taking them before the church. That doesn't sound like a vague kind of spiritual invisible reality. You can't take your dispute with your brother before the invisible church. No, there's the church is a visible thing able to act. In Acts 15, you know, when the church settles a theological dispute, it's a visible church doing that. So where is this church? And I think once you have enough information to say the Catholic Church is that church, then you need to join. When you have enough information to say the church is who she says she is, you should be Catholic. Just as when you realize you have enough evidence to say Jesus is who he says he is, you should be his follower, even if, as will likely be the case, there remain a lot of things you still have questions about and still say, like, that's a good question. I don't know the answer to that. I don't know, you know, why God did this or why he permitted that or why he teaches this. And you're going to have a lot of the same questions as a Catholic. That's okay. As a follower, you don't need to be the teacher. And the last point I'd make here, because I think this is a real danger. You obviously have to gather a certain amount of information just to know if Jesus is who he says he is, just to know if the church is who the church says she is. But the danger is, along the way, we can become so used to forming ourselves, we can become sort of self-shepherding sheep, and it's very clear biblically that that is not what we're meant to do. So if your imagination is, I've got to read through all the documents of the first 1,000 years to make sure I'm meant to be Catholic and not some version of Oriental Orthodox or Eastern Orthodox or whatever, that I think is the wrong track. Because that's not what anyone in the Bible ever does. You don't see anyone in the Bible ever saying, I need to go through all of Jewish history and litigate all the different claims between the Sadducees and the Pharisees, or, I don't know, the Essenes, the Samaritans, whatever. No, they have enough information to know where to go, and then they act on that. Christianity is not just a religion for scholars and theology nerds. It's a religion for everyone. And so the information isn't actually that hard to find. And, you know, I mean, if you look at the calls that we take here in Catholic Answers, a lot of them are the same calls, the same kind of questions. And I don't mean that to knock them at all. I mean that to say many of you listening right now can answer the vast majority of questions people have about Catholicism.
1: Right.
0: Because those answers are out there and they're available. And I think we have abundant evidence to say Jesus is who he says he is. The church is who she says she is. And if you can say those two things, you should be Catholic, my friend.
1: And we'd welcome you and call with your questions. We do take calls most days. Today we took calls, but they were calls that had dropped before. But most days we're live, and we'd be happy to take your call, whatever the question is. Also, check out Shameless Popery, Joe's YouTube channel, his podcast, still his blog, I think, probably somewhere. Check out Shameless Popery. Joe Heschmeyer, thank you. I really enjoyed the 2 hours with you. Thank you very much.
0: It was my pleasure.
1: I'm sorry I said you're very, very old. All right, that'll do it for us. We'll see you next time, God willing, right here on Catholic Answers Live.
2: 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God generally only grants the prayers that fit what he wanted to do anyway. So what's the point of us asking?

0: Why does he tell us throughout Scripture to ask for things in prayer? I think he chose to wait on our prayers to give us his blessings. And I think he chose that because he wants to share the joy of being distributors of his grace with us. He wants us, by our requests, to unleash his healing, his blessing, and his miracles in the world. It wasn't enough for him to just bless us. He wanted to share the joy he has when he blesses with us by making us necessary parts of that blessing. Archbishop Fulton Sheen said that the graces of God are hanging from heaven by silken threads, and prayer is the sword that cuts them down. So ask God boldly for things today and share the joy of raining his grace down on a needy world. That's what intercessory prayer is about. Prayer changes things. 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
6: Prayer doesn't have to be anything rigid or formal. Of course, we have countless ones we can turn to when words don't come to mind. So rote prayers are fantastic, but I also like to pray by listening to praise music, reading the Psalms, and just listening to God's voice. Keep in mind that prayer is a two-way endeavor. Sometimes we think it's just us talking and God listening. If that's what your prayer life has mainly consisted of, try getting used to listening to God speak to you. You'll hear beautiful and amazing things.
7: This is Father Mark Mary of the Franciscan Missionaries of the Eternal Word. In the name of the Father, and of the Son, and of the Holy Spirit. We know that human life and the dignity of the human person is always in the crosshairs of the enemy. So we pray for the protection of innocent life, especially the most innocent, the unborn. We pray for a pro-life culture, for a pro-family, pro-woman culture. We pray that Christians may rise up to help women considering abortions, to accompany them, to walk with them, to take away their fears, to be present with them, to encourage them and strengthen them, to make the choice for life. We pray for all fathers that they may stand up for life, stand up for the women in their life, encouraging this culture of life. We ask all these things through Jesus Christ, our Lord. In the name of the Father, and of the Son, and of the Holy Spirit.
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10: President Trump sat down with China's Xi Jinping this week. What did he achieve? Stephen Mosier is here with analysis. And hearings on illegal organ harvesting in China were held in Congress by Congressman Chris Smith. He'll bring us an update. And a Synod study group report is causing backlash as the Vatican prepares to excommunicate SSPX members for illicit ordinations. Bishop Athanasius Schneider of Kazakhstan is here to weigh in. And a new House oversight investigation into rampant social services fraud is underway. Congressman Brandon Gill will tell us about it. And Fox News' Ainsley Earhart shares her new patriotic picture book, America, I'm So Glad You Were Born. The World Over begins right now.